0: is really great.
1: I like being a thorn in the toe of the pasta market giant, you know?
0: I mean, I know you think you're like the hot of all the pasta people, but I'm the one from the middle of America, which you clearly don't know anything about.
2: Look, my name can get you big sales in supermarkets.
1: If I did it, I would bring in a bunch of infrastructure that's already costed into my world, so to do it with someone else, it's a little bit more complicated. So
0: you're cutting me out of this deal.
1: You can make your deal.
0: Well, why don't you make your deal first?
1: You want to make my deal?
0: Yeah, go ahead.
1: All right, I'll make my deal. Here's my deal. I'm going to give you $50,000.

0: Company for the $50,000. You're going to give me another 5% of the company because my name is Joe Bastianich. You're going to give me a seat on the board of directors when there is one created. I want to be there with you in the decision-making process. Tim.
1: You need to choose who you want. Mr. Pasta over here, or someone who knows how average Americans think, eat, and spend.
2: My deal is, you know, 50 grand, 10%.
0: 10%.
2: Make a decision, one way or the other.
3: It's not about the 5%, but I'm not going to give it away. I know you own a lot of other businesses. Do you have the time to spend any time on this?
0: If I have to explain what I could do for this project, then this conversation is over. I can't go into a deal where you don't validate at all the value that I bring into this.
3: I really do. I mean, honestly,
0: you're not doing it financially. You'd like telling me to go myself. So, you know, that's what it is.
3: Really not. I mean, would either of you be interested in the 10% for $100,000?
2: I'm out for $100,000.
0: I'm only interested in the deal that I offered you.
3: Trying to understand how that could even, if you believe in the opportunity.
0: I think it's a unique opportunity, but I'm lucky enough that I see lots of unique opportunities. You haven't sold a box of pasta yet. You have no revenue. You can't really cook it. I mean, you know, okay,
2: yeah,
0: there is
2: interest,
0: but you haven't done anything yet. So this is very, very speculative stuff here.
3: I mean, my offer on the table is $100,000 for 10%.
2: Wow. What do you think, Brian? You hadn't said much.
4: I am deferring to Scott on this. I think it's the right move.
3: Would you meet us halfway?
0: No, we're going to still take 10%. Instead of 50,000, I'm going to give you 75,000, of which 25,000 is going to be first money out. I'm on the board, and I get to vote with you guys on the decisions regarding the business. That's the last deal, and I'm not going to negotiate anymore.
2: They moved you pretty quick.
0: It's the same deal. It's just I'm giving them a loan, basically. You got anything else that you want to add to that?
2: I'm not going to complicate my deal. I'm pretty square on where I'm at. 50 grand, 10%.
3: We think that you're both could be amazing partners for us. Frankly, as good business people, we focus on de-risking and maximizing our chance at success. So I apologize, Tim. Unfortunately, we can't take your deal. Joe, so $75,000 for 10%. We accept your deal.
0: You got a deal, boys. Congratulations.
5: Good job,
2: Flying
5: guys.
2: For you, boys.
3: Thank
2: Congratulations,
3: you very much.
2: Guys. Excited for you.
3: Looking forward to getting you as one of the Bonza Bros.
0: Yeah, I'm not going to do any of the Bonza. I'm not doing the Bonza
2: chair. You're a Bonza Bro. That's awesome. I didn't know it.
3: Cheers.

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8: What is the legality of all this?
6: California state law allows for 5% alcohol.
8: By volume? Weight. By weight.
6: In packaged food products.
8: And how does that vary nationally? Because obviously you have a national ambition for this.
7: It doesn't apply if we ship it, because it's made in California. As long as the candy is made in California in our facility.
8: You sure? I would look into that.
9: Let's taste it before we get
6: sure.
9: too far into this.
7: Sure. So we torch it like this. So that one is bananas with Flor de Caña rum, peanut butter cups, and toasted coconut.
9: All right, you guys made the graham crackers too, right?
7: The honey graham, the chocolate.
9: Graham cracker's great. The marshmallow is really good.
8: I think this is good. How much do you charge for one of these things?
6: We charge $6.
8: Each one?
6: Yep.
8: It's expensive. What? Holy smokes.
7: People buy it.
9: And then what's this one?
7: So that one is the Big Papa Griddle. It has macadamia nuts, tart cherries, double chocolate stout, and chocolate chips.
9: That's delicious.
7: Well, thank you.
8: I like the griddle.
7: Yeah. You're the Rita guy, yeah.
8: And what's your business model? Let's take a look at the numbers. So, like, what were your sales last year? What was your margin?
6: So our total sales were 97,000.
8: What was your margin on that?
6: 91% across.
8: Your gross margin was 91%?
6: Yep.
9: Why is it $6?
6: So we can only make so much, and we have a ton of direct demand. So we've actually, over the course of this last year, raised our prices twice.
7: We raise our prices to sort of slow down the buying.
9: Like, you don't raise prices to slow down demand, you raise production to meet demand, right?
8: Like, you're already showing me a lot of inexperience by that type of pricing model and responding to the market in that way. I thought you guys might have been smarter than that. Seriously.
9: So I walk into Sugar Knife, and I want to make some s'mores. How does that happen?
7: So we envision just having a bar where you can choose your own marshmallow, your own, you know, graham.
9: How do I cook it?
7: Well, we would torch it for them.
8: Is there a beverage component? Is there waitress service? Like, I mean, sell me the experience.
7: Our concept is retail and a s'mores bar, so there isn't, it's not a restaurant.
8: So you can't drink anything?
7: Well, we could implement that down the line, like hot cocoa, obviously, is a perfect match.
9: What he's asking you is the same thing I would ask you. Do you have a vision of what it is? I mean, can we have coffee? Can we not have coffee? Is there cocktails? I mean, what is it?
7: You will have a s'mores bar with coffee and cocoa.
8: So it's a coffee shop.
7: I would say it's more like a dessert bar experience with coffee.
8: Which would mean that you would immediately have to come up with offerings that are way beyond what you're doing right here in front of us.
9: Who came up with the branding?
6: Jenna.
7: That would be me, yeah.
9: I think the logo has to say something that says food to me. It doesn't scream micro artisan to me at all.
8: I don't like the logo at all. I like the name a lot. So if I give you $300,000, how are you going to spend it?
6: $225,000 is going to go to the kitchen build out. The rest would go towards hiring staff and the lease.
9: Where are you leasing that space from?
7: We've identified a space in Uptown Oakland. It's about 1,800 square feet. That's going to be about $3,500 a month for us.
8: I still don't understand what you're going to sell. You're going to sell marshmallows? You're going to sell 1,800 square feet of marshmallows?
6: Yeah.
9: I'm just sitting there in my head going, is there a place for a $6 s'more in the world? You know what I mean?
8: I feel like you're in the dessert garnish business. Like if I was a pastry chef and I could buy your products to put into my pastries, I think that could be interesting. I don't think the marshmallows and brittle are enough of a category to create traction. So, we have some stuff to talk about.
7: Thank you.
8: Nice to meet you.
7: You too.
1: Up next, Tara Simon and Matt Walrath, two business partners who found a way to give sweet treats a savory twist.
2: The Sticky Pig is a bacon-centric sweet shop. I pretty much invented bacon truffles, where the core is made with bacon and filled.
3: When she first gave me one of her bacon truffles, I knew I had to propose. She turned me down, of course, but now we have this business together.
2: Mainstream companies are figuring out this is not just a fad. People are addicted to bacon, and they want this stuff. I need this investment so badly because without it, the Sticky Pig can't go anywhere. It's stuck.
10: Hi, I'm Tara.
3: And I'm Matt, and we are the Sticky Pig. We are creators of confections and sweets all made with bacon.
10: 6 years ago, I had my first piece of candied bacon, and that's when they started calling me the Bacon Vixen.
3: I love bacon so much that I got it tattooed in my lip.
9: Wow.
3: We have been approached by candy buyers from Costco, and they want to put our products in their stores. We just don't have the ability to fill those orders yet.
10: I need $250,000 in exchange for 40% of the business. I'm going to buy a pre-existing kitchen so that way we can finally manufacture up to capacity.
3: And we already have a great brand established. Now all we need is your money so that we can take this thing to the next level.
9: All right, let's taste. What do we have here?
10: This one is Lakshmi. She is a coconut.
9: You always refer to your chocolates as girls?
10: Yes.
9: Okay.
10: This one is Jane. That's a spicy peanut butter banana. This one is Anastasia. She is a lavender fudge with Meyer lemon.
9: Good. Let me try that one.
10: Try this one.
8: I want to try the banana peanut butter one. So mine has like a very good chocolatey banana flavor, which I like.
9: I like the lavender. Good.
8: The bacon's a little chewy. I want it to be crisper.
9: What do we have here? This is...
10: That is the caramel pecan bacon tart.
9: Reminds me of pecan pie, but really amped up and nice and sweet. The crust is actually very good.
10: Thank you.
9: Don't eat that.
8: I think you're limiting yourself. You could be a master chocolatier. Chocolate's a $20 billion business in this country. Why limit yourself to such a small, minute percentage of it? I mean, if you look at the other chocolate shops, yeah, they do bacon, they become specialized, but they do everything else as well.
10: I do agree. I do feel myself wanting to expand. I don't want to stay in the box, but I do have these customers that want the bacon treats.
9: So let's talk about the roles here.
3: Tara is the creator, and now that she's got people approaching her about getting these into retail fronts, she needed a little bit of help with the business aspect of things.
9: So let's talk about numbers then.
8: So what's your annual P&L? Like last year, calendar year, what did you gross? What is your bottom line?
10: I mean, this has been a hobby. So I think it was over 36,000.
8: Do you know what your cost was in material without your labor for making that $36,000 worth of chocolate?
10: I think we said it was like 30%.
8: So you had a profit of over $20,000?
9: Not counting your labor because you did it at home, right?
10: Yes.
9: Who are you selling to right now? Like
10: right
9: you take
10: now,
9: online
10: we just
9: orders?
10: Sell online, yes.
11: How much do you do online?
10: It depends on the time of the year.
11: Average week, average month.
10: $1,000 a month.
11: How come, isn't he the business guy? Why doesn't he know what's going on?
3: Because I haven't been with Tara that long. She brought me on to see what I could help her do going forward.
11: Okay, so how much money have you put into this?
10: I've only put in a few thousand dollars from
11: the
10: start.
11: So growth on your own revenue, you've been able to generate
9: cash. You have no debt.
10: Nope.
11: It's great.
9: So let's talk about the Stinky Pig as a shop. Describe the shop to me.
10: It's got a mix of very sleek, modern, with a bit of urban. So I picture one of my walls graffitied. It's going to say peace, love, and bacon.
9: How big is the store?
10: 1,200 square foot.
9: So how much is...
10: Low ball is about $2 a square foot. High ball is about $3 a square foot. So in between, I was
11: That's
10: looking
11: cheap.
10: At like 4,000.
9: That's pretty cheap.
11: So, who did the logo for you?
10: I did.
11: You designed it?
10: I do everything creative.
11: Very good job.
9: Let me see that box. Is that where the truffles come in?
10: Yes.
9: I think this box is awesome.
10: Thank you.
9: And it looks like something very expensive should come in the box. How much is this?
10: That is $20.
9: To be honest with you, it's some of the best packaging I've seen come through here. So,
10: thank you.
9: Well, we got a lot to think about. Appreciate you guys' time.
10: Thank you.
9: We're going to give one of you $7,500 of our money. Come in here and translate this space to what you feel like your candy shop would be. You got 36 hours to do that. Based upon that, we'll sit down and decide whether or not he'll give you money or I'll give you money or none of us will give you money. Joe?
11: A Stinky Pig. I like the branding a lot. I like the things I ate a lot. I think that your major issue is this commitment to bacon. A Stinky Pig is a pig who sticks its nose in sweets, not that we have to make the sweets out of the pig. With Sugar Knife. I think that your $1.5 million valuation is a little bit unrealistic. I also think the main detriment is we don't know what it is. Like, is it a cafe experience? Is it a candy shop experience? You know, I really don't think that you guys are even sure of what it is.
9: It's funny you say that because I kind of thought the same thing. Like, I'm a freak for s'mores. I've got a little something in my heart with s'mores. I think it does with everybody. Is there a market for artisan marshmallows? I think that's kind of a big toss-up question.
11: So I have to say this is one of the closest calls we've ever had to make. Unfortunately, we can only pick one.

0: 1-800-707-2637.
1: Two teams with very compelling confectionery concepts. Only one will get a chance to run a candy shop and prove they're worthy of a big investment.
2: Stinky Pig, I think there's some good bones. I really do. Your chocolates and everything are very good. And for me, it's always food first. On the detriment, I think these guys don't seem really kind of keen on the numbers. You didn't really come in real prepared on the business side. For Sugar Knife, on the business side, you guys got your stuff together. You have a vision of what you really need and want. And offering up my money, I think that I like to know people at least handle their money well and understand that.
3: So we decided the opportunity today goes to Sugar Knife. Congratulations. Woo! Good job, guys.
4: Wow, so we got chosen. I think we're going to have to make the best candy we've ever made in our lives.
5: I'm super nervous for what's next.
3: All right, guys, you got a lot of work to do.
6: Yeah. We do.
5: Sounds good.
6: We do.
3: You guys have to take really good garnishes and turn it into a sweet experience that really has a lot of impact.
2: Okay. Yeah.
3: All right?
2: See some action when we get back.
3: Get to work. Right. Thanks.
7: All right, thank you.
8: I know that we have an amazing product and the brand is kick-ass, so I'm confident that they're going to love it.
9: This is going to be amazing.
8: We have to turn this completely empty shell into a functioning live custom s'mores bar.
9: The chalkboard menu right here.
8: We know what we want, and we want to be able to implement it. But now that it's actually here in front of us, it's crazy.
9: Hello.
10: Hi.
9: How are you?
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9: Got it. All right, good luck, and I will check in with you guys a little bit later.
5: Thanks, Waylon.
9: Thank you.
1: Transforming their small business into a brick and mortar in just 36 hours will take a lot of work. So Josh and Jenna divide their tasks. Josh handles branding and graphics while Jenna oversees the shop's interior.
3: So what's the general feel and look in here?
9: Minimalist, industrial. I love that look.
3: Mm-hmm.
9: A lot of steel and cement.
3: There's a s'mores bar.
9: Yes. We sort of want that to be part of the show.
8: The design that I have in my mind is pretty ambitious for such a small budget.
9: Maybe a neon light in the corner that says multiple smorgasms.
3: Multiple.
8: We definitely want to have that catchphrase there. It shows we're a fun company, you know, we're sexy, we don't take ourselves too seriously, which is how candy should be.
5: Joe and Tim like the name.
9: Mm-hmm.
5: They weren't too keen on the logo.
12: Now, skulls you usually think of like a motorcycle, you know, like motorcycle gate.
5: Jenna loves the skull, just so you know. Can I make a phone call just to make sure I'm not... Get her feedback as the co-founder.
4: More scared of Tim and Joe. I'm scared of Jenna being mad at me making the wrong decision.
13: Did you have any thoughts on the logo redesign?
8: We definitely want to keep the edge to it.
13: The skull and the knives got to stay. We've already been branded with that.
14: I think we should just try to clean it up a little.
5: And maybe get rid of the banner.
8: Okay.
13: So like maybe the banner would go and
12: everything adjoining with that.
8: Okay.
13: Okay.
14: You agree?
8: Yeah.
12: Okay. Sounds great.
14: Bye-bye.
8: Bye. I'm trying to stay open, but it's hard because I actually love our existing logo. Now I'm wondering if maybe I should have gone to Sign Zone, but I'm gonna leave it to him. Hope he doesn't f up.
1: Josh returns from Sign Zone, and with the clock ticking, Sugar Knife begins prepping their sweets for the big launch.
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15: 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I know you guys assured them that you have the legal issues covered. I have someone out here I'd love to introduce you to who can help with all of this, so if you want to follow me out.
5: Sure, that'd be great.
15: I would like to introduce Andrew. Andrew is an R&D chef.
0: My expertise is in commercialization of products.
3: Awesome.
0: So we start with what you guys have and make them work in a retail basis. Is alcohol an important part of your product?
5: Yeah, we put in everything.
0: So congratulations, you've picked one of the most complex ingredients. So how much alcohol can your products have?
6: Less than 5% by weight.
0: Do all the states have the same laws?
6: No.
5: Most allow about 0.5%.
0: It's a big difference. If you're doing business in California, it's 5%. If you're doing business in Kentucky, it's what?
5: 0.5.
0: So that's bad news. Basically, what you guys are doing, illegal. It's against the law. That would be enough in my mind to turn around and walk away.
8: I can't believe this. Chef Andrew basically drops the biggest bomb on us. We're gonna have to revamp everything.
5: Yeah, I understood it initially as a manufacturing law.
0: What does that mean?
5: As long as it's made in California, you can use up to 5% by weight, but sell it anywhere.
0: So if the drinking age is 18 in California and I go to Kentucky and the drinking age is 21, are they gonna serve me?
15: You happen to have an ingredient in your product that has extreme laws.
0: I would recommend alcohol reduction. That's a good starting point for you.
8: Obviously, if this situation is not addressed, we don't have a business.
15: Right now, I'm feeling a little pissed off.
0: There it goes. When the alcohol flames, the proof goes way down. Your key is making sure that the flavor is the same. Good luck.
5: Thank you. Appreciate it.
1: With their backs against the wall, Josh and Jenna must test their products with the new reductions to see if the taste is the same.
8: We've got almost 50 recipes. That's gonna take so much work and time. I'm starting to freak out a little bit.
1: The Sugar Knife team is in crisis mode when the interior designer calls them out of the kitchen to go over the budget.
7: So we talked about a s'mores bar, a customer bar counter, 6 bar stools. We're able to get the neon sign done. That's gonna be $1,100.
8: Wow, that's a huge expense, okay.
7: And it's only about this big. So, grand total of $4,340.
5: I think we gotta get rid of that neon sign. And then I think you're pretty close.
8: So, because the gods are cruel, the one thing that I wanted the most, the multiple smorgasm sign, the neon, is of course the most expensive. It was a compromise, it was a big one. I'm definitely about to lose it.
7: Okay, so we're gonna kill that.
1: Eliminating the neon sign brings Sugar Knife's design costs down to $3,365, leaving them with a balance of just over $4,000. Before Josh and Jenna can jump back into the kitchen, they get a visit from the graphic designer, who needs them to make a final decision about their logo design.
12: I did multiple variations. Wow. I did a little experimenting with different fonts and not using the skull. Which ones initially call out to you?
8: I don't like anything here. Like, these are drastic changes to me. I actually really love our original logo. Like, love it. I'm trying to stay open, but it's hard. I feel like I'm losing the essence of what Sugar Knife is. How much are we willing to change of what we've already built for a possible investment?
12: So are you just really unhappy that we have to even go through this process?
8: Joe mentioned he didn't like our logo, so okay. We've got that pressure on.
5: We're in a tough spot because we do probably need to make a change here. Uh-huh. Even if these might not be perfect, I still think a lot of them look really good.
8: Josh sees that I'm about to fall apart, and so he's picking up the slack. That's just part of the reason why we work so well together.
5: I like this one with a smaller skull. I think let's go with a bigger knife. Kind of looks pretty clean. I think this is my favorite.
8: Yeah.
12: Okay, so we'll go with that. Wonderful.
1: With graphics coming in at over $2,000, Sugar Knife has a remaining balance of just over $1,800.
5: A lot of changes to be made with Sugar Knife today, huh?
8: Yeah, I don't know. Like, this is the business that we created from the ground up, from the logo to the recipes to the design to the website. I feel like we're kind of selling out.
4: All this is weighing on Jenna, I can tell, because it's like, change this, change that, change this, change that, in a really short amount of time. And change is really hard for Jenna. But at the $300,000, that's the whole point of why we're here.
8: Hello.
5: Hey, Waylon.
8: Hi.
15: Hey, how's it going?
5: Good.
15: Are these ones the new reduction batch?
8: Yes.
15: This is the
8: vanilla bean frangelico. The frangelico actually got a little heightened in its flavor with the reduction, so.
5: I thought so.
8: That was.
5: Because it's a very, really mild flavor in general for a liqueur.
8: Right.
15: I have to say, it is very surprising with the reduction. You still very much get that flavor of the alcohol. You would never even know.
8: Right.
15: And now you legally can sell it across the country. So You guys offer a limited amount of products. Now that you're trying to make this big leap to running a brick and mortar, Tim and Joe want to see a couple other items. And I would think about offering a few beverages if you're going to operate a dessert bar.
8: I get what you're saying, but this is what they're getting. They're getting the s'mores bar. They can choose to invest or they can choose not to invest. I'm not going to just come out with some recipe that we've never really played around with that much.
15: You're asking for $300,000. I mean, if it was me, you say jump, I say how high.
8: Are you kidding me right now? You, Tim and Joe, though, for putting me through this. I just feel really helpless right now.
3: You got to start over and do it all from scratch.
6: Do you guys want to be the little internet company?
8: No.
6: You want to run

0: today.
1: This is what they're getting. They can choose to invest or they can choose not to invest, but this is what we do. I'm not going to just come out with some recipe that we've never really played around with that much.
2: I mean, I think we can try lollipops. We can make a marshmallow byproduct like a Rice Krispie treat.
1: I'm really pissed right now.
3: I hate the new logo.
1: We're already revamping our recipes. I really just want to throw everything, set it on fire, and just go home.
2: Let's do it.
1: Yep.
2: I'm not going to serve it if it's not good, though. But we can still try.
3: All right. Look, I get it. Jenna doesn't want to change the business that she's poured her heart and soul into. But if she expects to get hundreds of thousands of dollars from Joe or Tim, she better change her attitude quick.
1: Good night.
2: We did it once. We can do it again.
1: We were doing fine before this, you know?
2: I mean, we have to show that we can evolve and change in a way that helps us scale our product to the entire world. I don't see why, you know, we wouldn't do that if given the opportunity.
1: You know what? Maybe we shouldn't sell to the world.
2: You just want to sell in California?
1: The world. Sell in California.
2: I think I might prefer to sell in the world.
4: I can tell that Jenna's just not in a good place. And I can just see it's all adding up. And she's reaching her boiling point.
5: I'm totally stressed out. We've had to change our recipe and our logo. And I just feel really helpless right now and a little paralyzed. So I just don't know.
4: I can just tell by looking at her face that she just wants to leave. And that can't happen.
2: And it's hard. You gotta start over and do it all from scratch. But we're halfway there. I never would have thought we'd have come this far.
5: Yeah, I know.
2: Put all our money into this, all our time.
5: This was just a lot to get thrown on us.
2: Yeah, it's gonna be all right.
5: I know.
2: Just gotta keep going, right? We're almost to the finish line. Sacrificed our wedding for this business. We're gonna get married, all right? Either way.
5: Yeah.
1: Thank God for Josh right now, because honestly, if it wasn't for him, I definitely would have just walked out and just said, you can kiss my ass, I'm going back and making my marshmallows.
2: You're right.
6: With Jenna recommitted, she and Josh start working on new menu items, a cocktail-flavored lollipop, and Rice Krispie treats using their liquor-infused marshmallows. Their overall food costs come in at $942, leaving a final balance of a little under $900. In the meantime, Josh is solidifying the numbers in their business plan.
4: We used to charge $6, but Joe and Tim didn't think that was a scalable price. So going with $5 across the board, that gets you your ideal dream s'more.
2: Prices. Do you think we should put wholesale pricing or just retail prices?
1: There is
2: something like wholesale for wholesale, please inquire.
1: No. Joe wants to make money. And the way that he saw to make money with our product was wholesaling. I hate dealing with that. That's just not what we got into this to do.
6: Knife launch is only hours away. Now Josh and Jenna must prove that a brick and mortar s'mores bar is a viable concept. If they don't, they could leave LA empty-handed.
1: Wow, that looks amazing. Oh my God, it looks incredible.
2: Beautiful.
1: Look at this table. Did you guys make this table?
2: We did.
1: You are a god.
4: Man, I'm so proud of Jenna. Yesterday, she really wasn't feeling too good. She wanted to quit. Today, it's a completely different person.
1: We needed more Rice Krispie Treats.
2: Rice Krispie Treats. I'll make the marshmallows right now.
1: The space is going to launch in just a few hours. We're doing the last of the toppings. We're doing the crispy treats. We got to make more marshmallows. And just a million little details are flying by right now. I'm just trying to stay focused.
6: Joe and Tim turn up a few hours early to get a sneak peek at their potential investment.
7: I love the logo, but it seems like it should be, I don't know, like a rock and roll t-shirt shop.
8: Small batch, handcrafted.
7: Right.
8: It could be anything.
7: We don't know,
8: we don't know what
7: you're selling
8: right.
7: here. That's a bit of a problem.
1: Sugar knife.
7: Wow.
8: Holy cow, look at that.
7: So it's kind of like a cafe with a s'mores bar with some retail. I like the tones of gray and the chalkboard. I like the light bulbs. I like it.
8: I think that's stupid. I mean, who's going to write multiple s'moregasms on anything?
7: Depends what you're into, Tim. But I mean, the real scalability here is if you can develop a brand and get some sort of a super premium associated with marshmallow, well, there's a lot of money to be made in that. And marshmallows don't cost anything.
3: Yeah. That lollipop is inspired by her favorite cocktail.
7: Like that. I love the lollipop. Yeah. Looks good out there.
8: Yeah, look, I was about to say it looks really good out there.
1: Thank you.
8: You guys should be really proud
4: That's all
8: of that.
4: Jenna.
8: I think it's delicious. So what's in it?
1: So
0: So it's got Jameson whiskey, a reduction, some orange bitters, a little tart cherry there, and some orange zest.
9: Has anyone else done the cocktail lollipops?
0: Not well.
10: I need to research that.
11: And we have a lot of people who are very serious in the candy business coming, so I hope you guys are ready and make us look good.
12: Yep.
6: The doors are about to open, and Jenna and Josh are feeling the pressure.
5: Here it is.
13: Moment of truth.
5: We want that investment.
13: I'm glad you came around and you wanted it.
5: I will not cry.
6: It's lunchtime, and the confection industry's most prominent players start streaming in.
14: Come on in, guys. 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
10: Kind of throwing out a number sequence that doesn't work. It doesn't. I can put $5 million on 17, but when they spin the roulette wheel, if it lands on double...

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1: Sugar Knife has finally opened its doors.
2: Come on in, guys. 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
1: And candy industry power players are waiting to learn about the concept of a s'mores bar. But Jenna is speechless.
3: Okay, I'm sorry.
2: Who here likes booze?
3: All right, you are the right crowd.
2: Everyone here has had a s'more? 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Basically, we just want you guys to build your ideal s'more, like whatever you've dreamed of as a kid.
3: So Josh, he mans up, he takes the floor, and he's awesome. 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We also have some marshmallows and brittle and lollipops that you can pick up at the front with the coffee. 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Who's jumping in there first?
1: Despite the rocky start, the crowd is fired up, eager to get their first taste of the unusual s'mores bar.
4: I'll take the honey crisp.
3: All right. And what kind of marshmallow would you like?
4: Strawberries and champagne.
3: Sure.
2: Would you like dark chocolate, white chocolate, or Nutella?
5: White chocolate, please.
2: You may have it.
6: So I'm going to try, I think, the lollipop.
3: All right.
6: Flavor suggests on the marshmallows.
3: This one is awesome. Lemonage à trois is your lemons. Okay.
2: And everyone, feel free to try the hot cocoa. We make our own hot cocoa mix as well.
7: It's hot.
2: Why is it so hot?
7: Good answer.
2: Yes, that is
7: good answer.
2: Thank you. Hot chocolate's good.
7: Delicious.
2: Chocolate. Very rich. I'm happy Tim and Joe are here right now because they get to see people experience Sugar Knife and all the smiles on their faces. And I can see everyone loves what they're tasting. We have the best s'more on the planet.
8: This is good.
7: I tell you, people dig it.
9: You know, their core products are what? Yes, s'mores. So homemade graham crackers, marshmallows, toppings.
10: The candies that they have are so disconnected. You got brittle, marshmallows, and a lollipop.
9: I find the brittle is kind of an add-on, and the marshmallows are really the core business,
10: yeah,
9: right?
10: The brittle's good, but like...
9: because everyone makes the brittle.
11: I wanted the salted bourbon caramel sauce. Yeah. That sounds incredible.
2: Do you want to smush it or do you want me to smush it?
11: I'd like you to smush it.
9: So we're trying to evaluate the potential for sweets marketed towards adults.
12: Well, everyone is a kid at heart, right. So I think that's going to bring a lot of people in.
9: They're trying to sell them for $5 a piece. 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
11: I love the interactive experience with the s'mores bar. In our experience, anytime somebody gets to make it themselves, they definitely like to spend a little bit more money because it's personalized.
13: I thought they were delicious.
9: What can you charge for 6 marshmallows like this?
13: I charge for a marshmallow that size about $5.50.
9: One marshmallow?
13: Covered in dark chocolate. It's specialty.
9: Holy. Welcome to Beverly Hills.
14: We have 57 Rocket Fizz stores now. We're going to have 63 in another week.
10: Wow.
14: And we can put these in our stores.
10: Do you like the packaging of that brittle?
14: No. No. They really lack on the packaging.
15: The black and white, I mean, that was further
14: hung up.
15: It gets lost.
14: It
15: won't stand out with the other products.
9: I tell you, I'm kind of a s'more virgin. Seriously, yeah. I never grew up doing a lot of s'mores. Just not something we did.
10: You didn't go camping then?
9: No, we didn't. City.
16: Hey, Joe and Smith.
9: Hi, guys.
16: You guys hungry?
9: Yes.
10: Yeah, yeah.
16: All right.
9: All right, what do we have?
2: We have a chocolate graham with cookies and cream marshmallow and white chocolate. And then the classic s'mores with the honey graham, the vanilla bean marshmallow with Frangelico.
16: Reduced alcohol version. Okay. Yes. All right.
2: The most important thing to me is that Joe and Tim enjoy our revamped recipes. That's a little nerve-wracking, but if they agree that we make the best s'more on the planet, I think we can do business together.
10: I have to say, that's a really good marshmallow.
9: I tell you, it might be the best marshmallow I've ever tasted.
10: That's what I'm trying to, like, what is that?
9: But what does
10: that
9: mean?
10: Say? Yeah, so I'm saying, like,
9: Is that a $10 million idea or a $10 idea? I don't know.
10: I didn't think that I would say that I would like a marshmallow that's far superior than another marshmallow, but it is, actually.
9: Well, I think you can charge a super premium if you were considered by the marketplace to be the top, the leader, the best in quality.
10: Two things, right? First to market,
9: right,
10: and best in category. Two things that'll get you by on a $5 item better than anything else. If you could break into a market like a marshmallow that really, in my opinion, doesn't even have a competitor. You could really shake it up. I don't know. We got a lot to talk about. We'll see.
1: The launch is over.
16: Oh, my God.
1: And Jenna and Josh have one more task ahead of them.
0: Ready to get this investment?
16: Yeah, I'm ready to get this.
3: I know they're businessmen, and it all comes down to the numbers. This is the biggest moment of our lives right now. We're going to fight for this.
1: Coming up.
5: I think that you guys have tapped into something very significant. It's something that I would definitely put my money into. And not just $300,000. More than that.
8: Looking for seed money to start your own restaurant? Apply now for Restaurant Startup. 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

0: today for a smarter home search.
1: The lunch is over. The doors are locked. Josh and Jenna are about to find out whether they'll get an investment or go home empty-handed.
2: So tell us how you thought it went.
3: We thought we kicked ass. You know, the feedback that we got was really positive.
4: Being judged by your peers or people you admire is always the best thing.
3: Sure.
2: Here's my pros. I see the value in these s'mores bars. I like it. And I think the public likes it.
4: Yeah, I believe in what I tasted today. I like it.
2: I thought the space looked good, by the way. I really did.
4: I liked it, too.
3: Cool.
2: The darker colors gives a more adult feel to it, I felt like, as opposed to this kind of ice cream shoppy, candy shop look.
3: Right.
2: I thought it was good.
4: I think that the interior tones were very in line with the core message of the product. What I didn't feel was in line with the core message was the logo and branding. It doesn't really speak to me about a food product. Everything has to speak about the ultimate culinary experience.
2: A couple things that scare me about you guys. I don't feel like you guys are real operators. I think you guys are producers.
3: So what do you mean by operator? Like, what do you think that we slacked on?
2: There was no operation to it.
4: Have you ever worked in a restaurant?
2: No.
4: Run a restaurant?
2: Yeah.
4: So that's obvious. So you don't have operational experience.
3: Okay.
4: There's nothing to argue about. You obviously don't have a restaurant instinct.
2: Yeah. So am I going to give money to somebody who's really not an operator? Tell me again how much money you need.
3: $300,000.
2: For how much in the company?
3: 20%.
2: So the company's worth $1.5 million.
4: Yep.
3: That's what we're telling you.
2: Based on
3: the number of hours that we're currently restricted to, which is about 40 hours a month.
5: We've done $100,000 in sales and 40 hours a month in the kitchen.
4: Where are those sales happening? On the internet?
3: Mostly on the internet. It's mail order.
2: Illegally? With the alcohol in your
3: booze?
2: Not
3: anymore.
2: I mean, I'm just asking.
3: Yes.
2: Again, back to the operational. I mean, you assured us that you could sell that, and clearly that's not true, right?
3: Mm-hmm.
2: I mean, I think my biggest holdup here is if I'm going to give you the $300,000, the valuation's going to have to change.
3: What's your valuation? What do you mean by that?
2: Well, right now you're saying that this company's worth $1.5 million, and you've sold 100 grand.
5: 40 hours in the kitchen a month.
2: Yeah, I understand the 40 hours in the kitchen, but eventually that exponential doesn't keep going, right?
3: Mm-hmm.
2: So if you have 4,000 hours in the kitchen, that means you're going to have $4 million worth of business?
5: No, of course not.
2: Exactly.
5: No.
2: That's my point. You're kind of throwing out a number sequence that doesn't work. It doesn't. We can all bet on potential, right? I mean, I can put $5 million on 17, but when they spin the roulette wheel, if it lands on 00, it ain't worth.
3: Right. So it's more about the producing hours.
2: Yeah, I understand that.
3: Okay. All right.
2: But eventually,
4: really, it depends on the demand.
2: Yeah, that's
3: sure. Sure.
2: So where it is right now.
3: At this stage?
2: I think this company's worth about, you know, $500,000.
3: Okay.
2: That's where I'm at.
3: All right. And what is a stake that you want based on that,
2: well,
3: your
2: if
3: valuation?
2: If I give you $250,000, that makes me 50%.
5: We don't need $250,000, we need $300,000.
2: Okay, so now do the math.
4: I think that you guys have tapped into something very significant with an incredible amount of potential value. It's something that I would definitely put my money into, and not just $300,000, more than that. Your marshmallows are excellent. I love the idea of being the premium product in a low-cost item, the Starbucks model, the best cup of coffee for $4. I think you have a huge competitive advantage with a marshmallow because no one's gone after it. It's nostalgia, it's Americana. But you're not restaurant operators, you're not cafe operators. I totally see this as a facility to produce and distribute the best marshmallow in the world. A production facility distributing on a wholesale level to retailers, to restaurants, is something that's very interesting to me and should be very interesting to you.
3: You're saying the brittle and everything else is just fluff.
4: It doesn't have any core value. We're talking about manufacturing and wholesaling marshmallows to retailers. Now this is no longer a small cute cafe where we serve s'mores.
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0: 800-545-5522.
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0: Is that what you want to do?
1: I don't want to be fighting with retailers, doing all
0: that. 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
1: Song and dance.
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3: So you guys want to be the little mom and shop internet company with a little bit of a storefront? Maybe do that with him.
1: We want to have a s'mores bar location. 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And then we want to have more of them everywhere. We want to grow.
3: I am not interested in investing my money in a nickel and dime candy shop.
1: Okay. Thank you for the feedback.
0: I'm having a hard time figuring out where I'm at.
1: I think you would bring so much to this, especially because you see the concept. You know, you see where this could go with the s'mores bars.
0: All right, so here's the deal. I'm valuing your company at $500,000 to make this thing happen.
1: I think it's pretty low. Valuation. He's right there for how much he wants. It's just way too low. We can't give up that much of our company this early.
0: I've been doing this a long time, and there is no way that this company is worth $1.5 million right now.
2: What if you met us halfway at $1 million valuation?
0: Met you halfway. We're a long ways apart.
2: Yeah, $1 million.
0: Yeah. So my basis is pretty good. I'm putting all the money in. I don't think we're gonna come close. I think you got a good idea. I really like it, but it's not $1.5 million idea to me. And I'm afraid I don't have a deal for you.
1: Okay.
3: Good luck.
1: Thank you. Appreciate that.
4: Thanks so much.
3: We've got a ton of customers
0: around if you need anything.
1: Thank you. We came in here hoping for one of them to invest, but at the terms that we wanted.
2: We're 100% confident that we'll find the right investor and the money that we need to open up in Oakland.

0: They're both looking for the next food visionary, and they're willing to put their money where their mouths are. Each week, Joe and Tim will give just one team $7,500 and 36 hours to turn this empty space into their dream restaurant. Then they'll open the doors to the public.
1: 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I really like it.
0: If one or both think there's serious profit to be made,
2: flavor of that is awesome.
0: They'll offer to bankroll the business with their own money. Tonight, Joe and Tim cozy up to a pair of comfort food concepts.
3: Now, who doesn't like macaroni and cheese?
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0: Is your mac and cheese better than your singing, or vice versa?
1: The mac and cheese, I don't have to be nervous. It's always going to be the bomb.
0: We need to taste it before I even have any more opinions. What do you think, Joe? You want to taste the food?
2: Yeah, I'd love it.
1: So on your right, you've got my American with asparagus and bacon. And then on your left, you've got the five cheese with Asiago, Fontina, Gruyere, Parmesan, and cheddar.
0: But I think the flavor's good. If you don't like mac and cheese, you get kicked out of my state anyway. I mean, no offense. I mean, you put all that in one pot, it's going to taste good.
2: I taste the noodles. You can taste the cheeses. I think it's good. Like, how did you start cooking? Who taught you?
1: I am not a chef. I grew up learning from my grandmother and my mom. So they taught me how to make soul food.
0: You're the sole owner of Macalicious?
1: Yes.
0: And then where do you come into play here?
3: I do whatever I'm asked to do, serving the food, running errands. The only thing I don't do is I don't cook.
0: Does she pay you?
3: No.
0: Do you pay yourself?
3: No.
1: This is a dream of mine. Sorry.
3: She needs it because it's her passion. Your passion is making money. Her passion is making food.
1: People love my macaroni and cheese, and I know that I will be successful. I'm sorry.
0: You have a food truck.
1: Yes.
0: So what's your sales on an average day?
1: Average day, I'll do anywhere from $1,000 to $1,500. I sell the macaroni and cheese bowls anywhere from $5 to $10.50. Revenues in 2013, which was our first year in business, were $198,000. We had a net income of $17,000.
2: So on $190,000, you net $17,000. So that's like
0: 8%
2: margin.
1: Yes.
2: I think in a food truck selling pasta, you should make more.
0: You want $250,000, right?
1: Yes.
0: So how are you going to spend that $250,000?
1: It's going to be used to buy the equipment, which is going to run us roughly $55,000. We're hoping to find an existing restaurant location, so roughly $100,000 in the build-out and $30,000 for the point-of-sale system, and then also have at least 2 to 3 months of operating expenses.
0: So you think you build the restaurant for $175,000, and then you want the rest in working capital?
1: Yes.
2: Where would this restaurant be?
1: I would love for it to be either in the heart of Hollywood or in a busy mall. I want to be in a high traffic area.
0: Now we're talking. Okay.
2: What's it going to gross in its first year?
1: $1.2 million.
2: $100,000 a month, $25,000 a week, $3,700 a day. What's your check average?
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2: $1,150. So 330 covers a day at 11 bucks to gross
0: $3,700.
2: Right. If it's quick serve, you could do 300 people at 11 bucks a piece.
0: That's still a lot. Tell me what this restaurant's going to look like.
1: So I'd like to do a limited service restaurant.
0: Mm-hmm. 20 seats, 50 seats?
1: 10 to 20 seats.
0: I think the logo could be a little more aggressive. It doesn't say, we got the most badass comfort food in the world right here.
1: Okay.
2: What will be served in this restaurant? Just macaroni and cheese?
1: At least 6 different types of macaroni and cheese with meat as a side.
2: I'm just thinking, like, just mac and cheese. Can it really drive enough traffic? Do people really care enough about mac
0: and
2: cheese?
0: That's what I'm trying to figure out. I get what you're saying. They come to you at the food truck and all that, but a restaurant, it's different. So that's where I get a little bit nervous about this.
2: A lot of people can make mac and cheese okay. Now, yours is better than okay, but your projections on a brick and mortar are a little bit unrealistic.
1: Okay.
2: But, I mean, you know, that could be worked on.
0: Joe and I are going to talk about it, and then we'll make a decision and let you know if you get to go forward.
1: Thanks very much. I appreciate it.
2: Have a nice day.
4: Up next, Brian Christie and Riley Meehan, a 20-something couple who want to turn the humble donut into a hot new trend.
5: Bespoke Donuts is a company that offers a donut unlike anything you will ever have. 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And we need an investment to get that storefront in order to move forward with our company.
6: I'm Riley.
5: And I'm Brian.
6: We are Bespoke Donuts. 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
6: Currently, we have 2 pop-ups that we do in San Francisco. One is at a small cafe, one is at a bar.
5: And in just 2.5 short months, we've got lines out the door before we even open. Last month alone, we made $5,000 in profit in just 2 short days a week.
6: We're asking of you $100,000 for 10% of our company to invest in our very first brick and mortar restaurant in San Francisco. And from there, we'll move on to the world.
2: Global domination.
6: Global domination via donuts.
0: Let's taste them first before we go on.
5: Yeah, absolutely.
6: So your first one is our take on a strawberry shortcake.
0: Okay.
6: So the inside is a strawberry-infused custard and a dehydrated strawberry on top as well. And we use caulking guns to fill all of our donuts.
7: Like the caulking gun like you would use to grout your shower?
6: Exactly. Yeah.
7: That's a good idea.
8: Mm-hmm.
0: I think the texture of the donut itself is really nice.
7: It's really good. I mean, I think they're a little bit heavy. You know, you can feel like there's a lot of weight to them.
8: All right, so the next one.
6: That's our take on a pulled pork. The filling is a jalapeno cheddar cheese, crispy onions, and scallions on there as well.
0: It's actually quite good. The meat's well cooked. All right, so let's talk about the last one.
6: So the filling on that one, you're gonna have a popcorn-infused custard. The ring around the top is a pretzel pot au choux, and then there's caramel corn with some pretzel bits in there as well.
0: The pretzel's awesome.
6: Thank you.
7: The dough is very dense.
6: It's actually an interesting dough. They're steamed off first, so similar to a Chinese bao bun. And then they're flash fried.
7: What happens if you don't steam the dough, if you just fried it?
9: The only problem with that is that we can't do them hot to order in that way because some will overproof and some will under.
7: I just still find that, is there any way to make them lighter?
6: There's absolutely a way to make it lighter. It would just be a matter of figuring out that recipe.
0: The cooking's all you?
6: Yeah, it's all me. I started working in the restaurant of my father's.
7: So you grew up in a restaurant?
6: Absolutely. From there, I went to culinary school right out of high school.
0: What do you do?
9: As of right now, it's kind of the branding, and I'm also working the numbers as well.
7: Bespoke Donuts is a nice name.
0: I think the name's awesome, actually. I think that the logo definitely could be improved and really say a lot more about what it is and what the shop is.
7: I agree.
0: Would you sell more savory or more sweet?
9: We get a lot of people coming in buying the trio.
0: And how much is the trio?
9: A trio's 15. If you buy them individually, we sell them for $6.
7: Expensive. Holy smokes. At $15 for a flight of three, what's your food cost?
9: 60 cents per unit right now.
7: That's massive margin.
9: Yeah. Yes.
6: Food margin's great.
7: Do you think $15 for three small donuts like that is like sustainable at any kind of like scale?
9: I do, absolutely.
0: Why do you think that?
9: Our last pop-up, we sold 500 donuts in 2 hours.
0: You think you can do that every single day, 24/7? That's how you get to $1 million.
9: We can sell 100 units a day and still turn a profit.
7: You can't pay the rent selling 100 donuts a day. I don't care what you write on your spreadsheet. I'm just telling you the reality of the world. It just doesn't work. I think that you guys are super inexperienced, super young, and you really have no idea what it is to be in the commercial food business.
0: I mean, was it like 12 weeks or something you've been doing this? The novelty itself hasn't worn off of it yet. So will it carry? Joe, what do you think?
7: Why not a food truck?
9: The food truck industry right now is so congested. Everywhere you look in San Francisco, there's food trucks.
7: Yeah, but I'm just saying, like, if you can deliver a brick and mortar in San Francisco for $100,000, then I'm interested. I just don't think you can do it.
0: I think it's a cool idea, man.
7: I don't disagree. I think it's just very much a novelty. I mean, like,
0: I think it's novelty, but I'm going to disagree with you on the fact that I think it's got some wheels to it.
7: It's an extravagant consumption, something that's very expensive for the cost of it. It's not going to compete with a lunchtime item.
0: That's why I like it. We're going to think about this, and we'll let you know how we move forward, man.
6: We really appreciate your time.
7: Thank you very much.
0: Donuts were great. Thank you.
6: Thank you.
0: Okay, guys, moment of truth for you. Only one of you is going to get $7,500 in 36 hours to have the opportunity to test your concept right here in L.A.
7: And then we will either decide or not to invest in your concept and make your dream a reality.
0: What I like about these guys is they're going into a market that's been around for gazillions of years, yet I feel like they've got a product that's very unique.
7: But Macalicious has something that they don't have. They've been in business. But one of the biggest problems with Macalicious is that it's a menu item restaurant, which I'm not a fan of. I think their big deficiency is they've never been in business.
0: Yeah.
7: So even though they're in the same category of Americana comfort food, they're completely opposite.
0: This is a tough decision, but we can only give one of you the opportunity to bring your business.

0: and the best price.
1: One empty restaurant space. 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
2: Now, Macalicious. I think that macaroni and cheese is really something that people all over the country like. It's a comfort food. It's a fast food. It covers so many different parts of the food spectrum. Bespoke Donuts, you guys are taking something that's ingrained in American food culture, reinventing it, and creating something that has an incredible potential for profit. So different reasons to like each concept, but both very, very likable.
3: Like I said, we can only pick one. We're gonna give you $7,500 and 36 hours to test what you guys both feel like is a viable opportunity right here in LA. So today, we're gonna choose Bespoke Donuts.
2: Congratulations, guys.
4: Thank you so much for this opportunity.
2: I'm really interested to open the doors and see how they respond. Great. Bespoke Donuts. Congratulations, guys.
4: Thank you.
5: So excited for this pop-up. We have everything riding on this, so I really hope we do well with this.
6: We get a donut shop in L.A.
4: This is so awesome.
7: Walking into the space, it is kind of stressful. It was very barren, but at the same time, I could see me and Brian working behind that counter. It was awesome.
8: We gotta make this our space.
7: Joe and Tim let us know that we really needed to work on our dough. So for me, it was really important to hop right into the kitchen, test a few new recipes out, see if we couldn't manufacture a better dough.
9: Hello.
10: Hey, how's it going?
9: How are you?
10: Doing well.
11: I'm Brian.
9: Brian.
11: I'm Riley.
9: Hi, Riley. My name is Waylon. And I am Joe and Tim's consultant.
7: Great.
9: So I am their eyes and ears. Joe and Tim have given you $7,500, and you have 36 hours to transform this space into your donut concept. I need you to account for every penny you spend. If you can't properly manage that money, you can't be trusted with their investment. You need to hit three things and knock them out of the ballpark. First, taste. You need to have light, fluffy, delicious donuts. Secondly, branding. Your logo and concept needs to be concise. And lastly, growth potential. You need to show that Bespoke Donuts can make money. Joe and Tim need to see an improvement on those heavy donuts that you serve them.
7: Yeah, so right now we're actually trying a new dough, which is a little bit risky since we don't have a lot of time to manufacture it, to figure out if it's gonna work.
9: Yes.
7: But we tried cake flour in our dough as opposed to an all-purpose flour. Mm-hmm. We added a little more baking powder and a little more yeast to see if it could be a little fluffier.
9: How much time are we looking at for the
7: Let me check the steam, we can check them.
9: Perfecting a dough recipe is not easy. It can take months of trial and error to get the taste and texture consistent. So I'm really impressed to see that these guys are getting started on it right away, because this is the most important part of their business.
7: So right off the bat, I'm noticing they're not nearly as pretty as our other batch. It doesn't have that shiny top. They're not smooth.
9: Did you just change the recipe but use the same mixing, baking
7: method? Same method, yeah.
8: Did you try it?
7: I didn't try it. Let's give it a try.
11: It loses the flavor, I think.
7: There's no flavor.
8: It's chewy.
9: It's very chewy.
11: It's very chewy. Heavy. Yeah.
7: I'm not happy with these. Back to the drawing board.
11: Yeah.
9: Well, you definitely have a very big dilemma that they might not invest in a donut business if they actually don't like the donuts themselves.
7: Right, yeah.
9: However, you have a lot to accomplish. So before you go back to perfecting your dough, I have a few people that I'd like you to meet. Should we go?
7: Let's do it.
9: All right.
1: Brian and Riley take a break from building their donuts to start building their brand. The design team is waiting outside the kitchen, ready to help Bespoke bring their vision to life.
12: You did meet with Tim and Joe, and did you guys discuss the logo a little bit?
11: They said it needed work. Yeah. Our last logo was just plain text.
12: So, okay, any initial thoughts on how you can incorporate the custom donuts into the logo?
11: This was an original idea of our logo.
7: The modern milkman is what we keep referring to. Sort of that Art Deco vintage-y feel, but modern and comfortable.
11: And okay. I really want to do kind of a 1940s style writing.
12: So like the retro, more retro feel?
11: Absolutely.
12: This definitely says milkman to me. What it doesn't say is donuts.
11: Yeah, maybe he has a donut right there in his hand.
12: Okay, I'll do a guy holding a donut, and then I'll try some other ideas that I think might work.
11: Yeah.
13: So I want you guys to tell me what you want to do in here.
11: I've got actually some stuff in my notebook that I could show you.
13: Okay.
11: Yeah.
7: I think our color scheme, that sort of white, black, sort of teal colors, maybe an accent wall of all teal or something.
11: For design, I've always thought that less is more. Keep it simple. Keep it clean. So we chose the teal for the wall. It's a very nice, calm color. Yeah, love the teal.
13: And what's your serving ideas?
11: Yeah, we love people seeing the process of our donuts being made.
13: Okay, so we want the food prep here. We want tables, we want chairs, we want teal.
11: Yeah, yeah. Thank you
14: Brian,
11: so much
14: for
11: so taking
14: much.
11: Your time.
14: I love it.
11: Appreciate
14: thank
11: you.
14: This is gonna be fun.
11: Yes. As exciting as redesigning the space was, that first new batch of dough was horrible. We definitely want to perfect that dough. Our business revolves around these donuts. If they're not perfect, we don't have a business.
7: I'm gonna get a few batches rolled up so we can start steaming them off.
15: Hi.
14: Hey.
7: How's it going?
15: How are you guys?
7: Just slightly
14: getting
7: stressed.
14: Some stuff done.
15: As you should be very stressed. Yeah. A lot to do and a lot on the line.
11: Yeah.
15: Big stakes.
11: In very little time.
15: Yeah. So I see you made a whole new batch of dough.
11: Yeah, I think it's gonna be better.
15: Sounds good. So how many donuts do you guys have ready right now?
7: Right now we have 130.
15: So you have 130 donuts ready.
7: I have four batches of dough rising right now. So that'll yield us another 160. And I plan on making at least two more. But I'm ready for this. I'm ready to bang out some delicious donuts.
15: Well, I'm glad you have a lot of donuts ready because you're going to need them. So if you guys want to come with me, I want to show you something.
7: Okay.
11: What?
7: What? No way.
11: What?
7: Are you kidding me?
15: I'm not kidding you. Tim and Joe thought Riley and Brian are really inexperienced. They've had a couple two-hour donut pop-up shops, but this will be a great way to test their new dough recipe and see if they really are going to make it in the food industry. This truck and you and your donuts are going to be headed to Miracle Mile, parked in front of the LACMA Museum. You will have an hour on that truck. This is a huge opportunity to have a test run before the launch tomorrow. Use this opportunity to find out if it really is something that's not just a novelty and if people really will pay $6 for one of your donuts.
7: I'm excited to stand behind there and represent
11: Oh my gosh, I'm so excited to just be like, this is ours.
15: It's a brick and mortar on wheels.
11: Exactly. Oh.
7: Let's do it.
1: It's lunchtime. And the Bespoke team needs to move fast to take advantage of the heavy tourist traffic outside the museum. But before even one donut has been sold...
11: Are we looking on time? We got people.
1: There's trouble on the truck.
11: We forgot to turn on the fryer. It's not heating up quickly.
7: It's just, like, bubbling. It's not doing anything. It's not browning them. I'm so stressed out. We've never worked on a food truck before.
11: So sorry for the wait. Thank you for your patience.
1: Waylon returns to check on Brian and Riley's progress.
15: Why aren't you serving yet?
7: I can't even tell you right now. This is a disaster. Our freaking fryer isn't hot yet. It's at 220. It needs to be at like 350, 375.
15: This is a problem. You guys have to figure out a way how to serve these people.
1: Coming up.
16: What's up with that color?
15: That's the color that they chose.
16: Whoa, holy they really went with it.
17: Hey guys, have you tasted the dough?
7: I think it's a good product.
17: This is not the dumb

0: 844-2617.
1: Ryan and Riley's lack of experience is becoming painfully clear. They forgot to turn on the fryer, leaving unhappy customers waiting to be served.
2: About 5 minutes? All right, thanks. I'm going to go ask to see if anybody else has a fryer, and maybe we can fry some off in another truck. Hi, we're running the donut truck over there. Do you have a fryer that we could possibly use right now?
3: Yeah, I've got one here for you.
2: Great, thank you so much. That would be awesome.
3: Yeah, you're welcome.
2: Is it ready? Yeah, I got hot, fresh ones right here.
1: With the fryer situation under control, Bespoke is ready to serve their first donuts.
3: We're going to do the 3x15.
2: So this is the popcorn right here.
4: No, I just got to see what a $6 donut looks like. How big is it?
2: This is what your $6 donut looks like.
5: Pretty fancy donut.
4: It's kind of fancy, but not that fancy.
5: Thank you.
2: Thank you.
6: Could I try the pulled pork? That sounds really good.
2: Yes, absolutely. Yeah. Total's going to be $8.
7: How was it?
6: It was excellent. I didn't know what a $6 donut tasted like.
2: And was it a $6 donut?
6: It was definitely a $6 donut.
2: Great. Yeah. I'm glad to hear it.
5: The pulled pork is like unexpected.
8: Oh my god. I'm gonna eat all of this.
9: The strawberry shortcake.
2: The strawberry shortcake? Absolutely.
5: So I noticed you just finished eating a donut and you're in line ordering another donut.
9: The flavor is just popping in your mouth.
5: I think it's time for me to try some myself.
10: Tim and Joe are looking for, first and foremost, taste. So I want to taste their donuts and see that they can create good quality food under pressure.
5: I want to see what's going on inside.
2: It's the moment of truth.
5: It's very just good balance, like good flavor. I like the fact that it's not too overpoweringly sweet. There's like a really good outer crisp on the donut.
2: All right, there's your beautiful pulled pork donut.
5: I have to say, I like the savory one a lot better. This like kind of more melted in my mouth. I like a little bit of crunch. I like the spice, like in the cheese. Really, awesome. Really good. But it definitely is like heavier, a little bit chewier of a dough. So I definitely see what Tim and Joe were talking about.
10: The bespoke dough has improved since earlier today. It's lighter, but it's still dense and chewy. So I really hope they continue to work on it.
5: All in all, how was this experience?
2: It was great. We got really good feedback. The price point was a big issue for Joe and Tim. The people who were kind of iffy about our price point, they came back even and told us, hey, this was a $6 donut.
10: Are you happy how you dealt with everything today?
2: Fryer wasn't coming to temperature. We had customers waiting. Big challenge, but we worked through it.
5: Joe and Tim are going to like that, but you like thought on your feet and made it happen and pulled it off.
2: Overall, a great learning experience for us.
1: On the way back to the restaurant space, Brian and Riley hit up a farmer's market to buy fresh ingredients and finalize their menu. 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
2: Oh yes.
11: That color is perfect.
12: It's looking great. I love the color.
11: Yeah, great.
13: You picked it, you love it, I'm happy.
11: My mind is blown. Paint's up, there's samples of the artwork that's gonna go on the walls. I am so absolutely thrilled right now.
1: $1,893. Brian and Riley turned their attention to the business plan because Joe and Tim didn't think they could open a brick and mortar in San Francisco for $100,000.
12: There would be 3 employees per day, production chef filling needs for the next day, and the other employees frying, ordering, and barista.
11: I want to get as realistic numbers as possible. I need to rework the whole thing.
1: They call up a commercial real estate broker to get a feel for the market.
14: There's some available restaurants in the area you're looking for, and they sold their $6,000 home.
12: Awesome. Yeah. Joe and Tim made it clear that our numbers were ridiculous. We raised our ask amount to $150,000 because we felt that we would be able to build our storefront more to the numbers that they thought were realistic.
1: Despite their concerns, Brian and Riley decide to make the dough and fillings for the big launch one day in advance.
11: Usually, Riley and I make our dough right before service, but we're making the dough tonight just so that we can focus on the launch and make sure that everything else is perfect.
12: We're stressed out about our dough, but we're going to stick with the food truck donut recipe and hope that they fluff up a bit and proof a little bit more for the launch.
2: Oh, yeah.
11: That is good.
0: You guys ready to talk logo and graphics?
12: Yeah, yeah. Absolutely.
0: Show you what I've got.
11: That one's a little too kid-like, I think. I think we could get rid of this one.
2: Yeah, I don't like this one because there's too much.
11: Yeah.
2: This one's kind of cool. Which one? I like
11: it. Yeah, I like that. I like this a lot.
2: This is awesome.
11: Let's roll with it.
0: Great.
11: Let's
0: do
11: it.
2: So, yeah.
1: The graphic design costs come in at $1,815. Brian and Riley are now done spending money, even though they have over $2,000 remaining in their budget. It's launch day, and the restaurant space is undergoing a teal-hued transformation. But for Brian and Riley, their very future is on the line. If the opening goes smoothly, they could score a big investment and open their very own brick-and-mortar shop.
11: Wow.
12: Seeing the storefront all together, our names posted, our logo everywhere, the tables all outlined up perfectly, that was a surreal experience. I wanted to cry. That was my baby right there.
11: This is insane. I'm so excited to do this today.
1: Bespoke staff arrives, and Brian and Riley need to figure out how to set up their front-of-the-house donut-making operation.
11: Fry them up, hand them to me, we'll assemble. Coffee and food can both come out that end.
1: Joe and Tim arrive.
7: See what we got here.
1: Anxious to see how their potential investment is shaping up.
7: Bespoke donuts. New logo.
15: Hello.
16: Hello again.
7: Hey.
17: The typeset is reminiscent of what?
16: It's kind of like a vintage, like a deco.
17: A deco, kind of, right? Yeah. Like New York.
16: Absolutely.
17: 30s. So that's what they're going
16: deco
17: for?
16: Deco feel, yes.
17: It just doesn't say food to me. What's up with that color?
16: That's the color that they chose.
18: Be curious to see the inside. I bet it's all that color.
17: You imagine?
18: I bet it is.
7: Let's go inside and see what they got.
17: All right.
7: Come on.
17: Whoa. Holy They really went with it.
1: Coming up.
17: This is really greasy and dense, man.
7: Jesus, look at that.
17: I don't want to eat that.
7: The product to me.

0: 1-800-545-5522.
1: Brian and Riley have brought their vision for Bespoke to life. What Joe and Tim think of it could determine if they invest or not.
2: Whoa, holy they really went with it. What color is that, teal?
3: I don't know if it's so much a food color.
4: Well, it's an end color for shoes. I'm gonna say it's an end color for donuts. The light fixtures are cool, yeah, they change those up. The logo looks almost the same, except for adding a weird-looking guy in the O.
5: Yeah.
4: What do you think about this art?
2: It's all very deco, very New York-y, quite frankly.
4: But you don't think they should have framed these? It's like, it just seems cheap.
5: They were very conservative and reserved in everything that they were doing. I don't know if it's just because, yes, they are young and green, or if you too scared the shit out of them in the pitch, but they were very timid.
2: So how did they do?
5: They did great. I have to say, you thought the donuts should be lighter. First thing they were doing is trying to make them lighter. They were thinking on their feet. They got creative.
2: It's good.
4: So they make it happen.
5: They make it happen.
4: I like that. I like that a lot, actually.
5: Well, I want you guys to get in the kitchen
4: and see
5: what's going on in there.
4: How are we doing, guys?
6: How's it going, Joe?
7: Good to see you as well.
4: We don't see anything in the kitchen.
6: It's all up front right now.
2: So all the production's going to be done out
6: Absolutely.
2: There.
6: Absolutely. Yeah.
2: So people can watch you.
6: Yeah.
4: We've got a lot of people coming in. The efficiency of how you put the donuts out, like speed, that's one of my major concerns about how this business works. You're making them one at a time.
6: Right.
4: When they come in, I want to make sure we're moving them through the line. I just want to get a good feedback and see what's happening before we can sit down and kind of analyze the numbers, especially.
1: It's launch time.
8: You guys ready?
4: Yep.
8: All right.
1: Bespoke is open for business.
8: Welcome to Bespoke Donuts.
9: Go for it. One of the strawberries.
8: Okay.
9: The carnival and the pulled pork.
8: And you can pick up your order right over here.
9: Oh.
8: You can also watch and build your donuts. So you want to do all five and two glasses of milk?
10: The launch started out great. We had the customers coming in. We had a flow going.
8: Thank you, guys. Enjoy.
1: But the flow quickly turns to gridlock, as Bespoke's made-to-order donut assembly can't keep up with demand.
2: Oh, look, he's got a line.
4: Yeah, a line right here. How long is this stuff taking?
2: 2.5 minutes for donut.
4: Including the frying?
2: Including the frying.
4: Yeah.
2: So 2 donuts every 5 minutes.
8: And then this one's going to be your pulled pork right here.
4: Yeah, when did you order?
11: 15 minutes.
6: I started to see the tickets pile up. I got nervous. Seeing Joe and Tim made me nervous. I think the setup that we had, it looks great, but I don't know if it's necessarily the most efficient. Working so far from Brian, it's really hard. Normally, we're next to each other. We can communicate. We can talk about who's getting what donut.
4: So you need a few more people, huh?
6: Yeah, Stuart's in the back there frying some up.
4: Stuart. He needs some help.
6: My vibe is all thrown off right now. How's it going?
12: It's actually cold.
6: It's cold?
12: Yeah.
6: Let me get you a hot one. I really apologize about that. Yeah. We got any hot ones?
12: Yeah.
6: I'm sorry about that. Thank you for bringing that back. I really want to make sure that they're all hot.
1: Many customers endure a long wait, but those already eating aren't too happy either.
5: It's too dense. Too dense. Is it safe to say at this table the consensus is the dough's a little heavy?
13: It's a little heavy.
5: A lot heavy. A lot heavy. Okay, we're not even saying a little, lot heavy.
14: It's not what I thought it was. It's not active enough.
4: Enough. It rises more, it gets lighter.
14: No, that's why they're coming out so dense.
4: Well, what is...
14: Like, look, this is really... It's like greasy and dense, man. Yeah, it's very...
4: Look at that.
14: Something went wrong.
1: Joe and Tim call Waylon into the kitchen to help them figure out why the dough is not up to par.
4: It's a sandwich, a fried sandwich bread. It's not a donut.
14: It's like a biscuit. It's like super dense. I think that these guys invented this as a cottage industry. So the process here is about what kids can do in their apartments, dinner parties and pop-ups. We're talking about a commercial donut operation now. This is really not edible. These are too dense, they don't taste good, they're too oily, they're too greasy. I'm not a baker, that's why I'm asking you.
5: I absolutely agree with you. This tastes drastically different than from what I tasted yesterday on the truck with them. Leaving their dough unattended and to proof overnight is a huge mistake, and it overproofed, and so it ended up being flat and dense and way too chewy.
4: I wouldn't pay $6 for that.
2: I wouldn't eat that if you gave it to me for free.
4: Hey guys. Guys,
2: can you stop working for one minute?
4: Just 1 second. Yeah. Have you tasted this? Have you tasted the dough? When did you taste it?
6: Before service.
4: Before service.
6: Yeah.
4: And you're happy with it?
6: I was okay with it.
4: Okay with it.
6: No, I liked it. I think it's a good product.
2: Ones that you're producing right now, you guys are satisfied with? We sense that there's something that's not right.
6: They're not being produced as hot as I would like them to be.
4: They are not hot. period. They're also really dense.
8: Okay.
4: This is not the donut that you pitched us at all.
1: Coming up.
8: We need your support and your help.
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1: Joe and Tim have halted service at Bespoke Donuts because the dough tastes terrible.
2: This is real now.
3: Yeah.
2: You are not ready for real because this feels like a home bake sale.
3: I'll tell you this. I came in here thinking I'm behind these guys. I like them. But the product to me is absolute misery today.
4: There was something wrong with that dough, definitely. I didn't want to serve them, but it was a slip of my judgment to send them out.
5: The donuts are cool. Your chance of investment is based on your donuts. And so basically that means it's you need to make new dough. This is the most important dough and donut that you're going to make, and you need to make it right,
4: okay,
5: right now.
4: Okay. I'm going to go back and mix the dough, okay? I'm sorry, I'll be right up. I'm sorry. I'm really upset right now. This is not a Bespoke showing. This is not what we do. This is not who we are. Leaving Brian up there to flounder with these donuts and me back in the kitchen trying to make the best product I can under all this stress is too much.
1: While Riley frantically works on a new batch of dough, Brian struggles to keep the crowd under control.
6: Feel latte?
4: Latte? I just want to know what you're missing so that I can get that all for you.
7: Here I am having to greet the customers. Now I have to go take over doing the donuts and working the registers. We really needed Riley out there.
2: People are making food. When things are not right, they stop.
3: Right.
2: Someone says, okay, stop.
3: Well, you see
2: this
3: it in their face,
2: right.
3: They're freaking out a little bit. It's a fundamental problem with what we're trying to do is invest in people who don't even know what's wrong with their own.
1: With a fresh batch of hot donuts finally ready, orders are being filled. And Brian and Riley are hoping they can get the launch back on track.
8: Thank you. I love the pulled pork. It's just so unique. I'm going to tell everybody about it.
6: Jalapeno is really good.
5: Oh, yeah. I would come here.
1: Joe and Tim take the temperature of the crowd as customers fill out their surveys.
2: Would you go to a place that serves this kind of food and pay for it?
9: I think it would be a cute place to take kids and get a milkshake and have a shortcake.
6: Yeah. I like the pulled pork, it's just tasty.
3: The components on the donuts are well made.
6: I don't know if I'd pay $6 for it.
10: Well, for the size, $6 is a bit spendy.
1: When the doors close, there's no relief, just a sense of disappointment and possibly a missed opportunity.
4: I'm mad at myself. I want to break down and cry because I wish I could do something about that last 2 hours. I just know we're better than that.
11: We tried. We f***ed up today.
12: Let them know that you know you f***ed up. Let them know that you know it needs work. And show them that you do have what it takes and you can do it. What doesn't kill you makes you stronger.
11: Thank you, Waylon.
4: We tried new dough, and I think that's going to show something to them. We'll make this work. We'll bounce back.
1: Their restaurant dreams are slipping away. Riley and Brian's only hope is that donuts made with the new dough will change the minds of the investors.
4: So before we get into anything, Brian and I just need to say that we f***ed up. We were not happy with the product we were putting out. We went back in the middle of service and made a new dough.
2: Did you taste these? Are these?
4: We did.
2: Are these correct?
4: Yes.
3: It's lighter in weight itself.
4: Yeah.
3: This is much better than what I ate today. It's crispier.
2: It's crispy. It's definitely back to the standard of the pitch. But I feel it could be better. The biggest problem for me was not that the food wasn't at the level it should have been. That was obvious. Is that neither of you guys kind of took a moment and said, stop. It took us to put the brakes on the train, and today was a big, big.
3: I think the toppings of the food were really good. It's this dough problem. We gave you $7,500. You had $2,000 left over. Maybe y'all should have consulted with somebody. You know, we wanted the dough to be a little bit lighter. I mean, $2,000 is a lot of money to bring somebody who knows bread really well in here for a day.
4: Yeah.
3: Let me talk about what the people said. Did you enjoy the food? 85% said yes. Did you like the dough? 42% said yes. Would you return? 68% said yes. Worth the price? 47%. So people said, I don't know if I'd come back. It seems pretty hefty. And then, did they like the logo? 68% said yes. The donut that you have on the sign doesn't say anything about what your donuts look like, which didn't make any sense to me. You guys added some guy with a hat in there. I'm like, so I think the logo still needs some work.
2: What about your business plan? As long as we're on that.
0: So we wanted to go back and redo the numbers and make them what we thought were more realistic. Mm-hmm. Okay. So we have actually raised the number.
2: What's the total?
0: We would say 150,000 at 15%.
3: Right. You're still valuing the company the same. Here's the deal. I like the idea, but I don't like the idea that you guys just think it's okay of what just happened and I should just give you 150,000. Like, hey, you know what? Let's try it again. Then if it f***ed up, what are we gonna, hey, give me another 100 grand. Let's try it again.
2: I can sum this whole thing up for you in one word, and I think you know what it is. It's inexperience.
4: That's why we're here. We need your support and your help.
2: My question to you is, are you ready to have our help?
4: Absolutely. I wouldn't be here if I wasn't ready.
2: And your 4 months of experience tells you that you are ready to have my help. Let me ask you a question. So you believe that this one menu item culminates all the years of experience you have in cooking, all those years in your parents' restaurant. Is this the ultimate evolution of this product, or can it get better?
4: This donut is very good. But right now, where we're at with this dough, I'm very happy with it. I believe in this donut like nothing else.
2: Then you're just as immature as I thought.
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0: 6327 before the offer ends.
1: This donut is very good. I believe in this donut like nothing else.
2: Then you're just as immature as I thought. I'm out.
3: So, here's the deal, guys. I think if the donut happened like you told us it was gonna happen, there'd be no question in my mind that I'd want to give you money. Now, my struggle is, I'm trying to decide, do I want to give you money anyway? Because I think the concept is pretty good. Why should I do it?
1: Right now, we're making each unit for between 40 and 60 cents a piece. And we're, yes, charging the $6 per. And we could even drop that down $1 and still have a massive margin.
2: Do you think that an efficient market allows for

And so, I don't know, I'm back and forth. Like, I mean, I actually thought you guys were gonna come to the table and say, okay, look, if we get the money, we'll give you a little bit more of the company, because clearly we need a lot more experience, but that's not what you came with.

0: that shop today. But you just don't have the experience. I mean, I'm behind you guys, but I'm just not going to give you my money today.
1: I think you guys need time to do a little more growing up, a little bit more soul searching, and I think

0: But you know what? It was a great experience.
1: Even though you didn't see a great showing from Bespoke Donuts today, we're gonna go back to San Francisco, heads held high, and push forward.
2: That was tough. I like those guys.

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5: Is it going to happen?
6: 15 minutes.
7: I'm the guy that believed in you guys.
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7: What's the deal?
2: 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It's a pretty aggressive offer.
0: Make no offer at all.
7: Obviously, we're very far apart. So therefore, I'm out.
0: Or even invest together.
8: This dream has finally come true.
0: This is Restaurant Startup. Exotic ethnic flavors have never been hotter. So this week, Joe and Tim will hear a pair of pitches, a little-known dish from the Far East, and a variation on a popular Middle Eastern staple.
5: All right, let's see what these guys got.
7: All right.
0: Up first, Kraken Kanji, three-line cooks from Seattle, Washington, who believe they have a formula to bring a little-known Asian rice dish into the mainstream.
5: Kraken Kanji is the next big thing all in one bowl.
9: We're three-line cooks from Seattle. We're in the back of the house. You never see us. My family is relying on me. I want to bring it home to them.
10: Having somebody invest in Kraken Kanji is the next step, I think, in all of our careers.
9: You don't get this opportunity very often. We're ready to take it.
5: What do you got?
9: Hi, I'm Garrett Daugherty.
10: I'm Shane Robinson.
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7: Here's what I think. Let's try the food.
10: All right.
7: Yeah, you know, proof's in the pudding here. Literally.
5: Literally and figuratively.
10: Closest to you guys, you have the lugao with pork belly adobo. And back you have the crab curry kanji with fried soft shell crab.
5: And this is the jasmine rice?
9: Yes.
5: What's this white creamy sauce on top?
2: It's a calamansi aioli, just to kind of give it a little sour punch and jazz.
5: Wow.
7: I always say in the food world, we need fat, acid, and salt. Both of these have that.
2: Tastes great.
5: It's a very complex and good dish, and really kind of the opposite of what I was thinking when you told me you're going to give me rice porridge.
7: Right. It's clear that you guys can cook.
5: But we're not here to hire cooks, though. We're here to invest in a business.
2: Right.
7: Who's in charge of the business here?
10: For the couple pop-ups we've done, I've kept control of the finances with it.
9: I'm responsible for all the buying and getting everything to the venue.
2: As of right now, I'm just a cook.
7: You're responsible for being from the Philippines.
5: I'm responsible for eating it.
7: So when you do the pop-up, do you sell out?
9: The first pop-up, we sold out in 2 hours. We had a line out the door.
5: So has Kraken Kanji ever put a dollar in any of your pockets?
2: Yes.
5: How much has it made?
9: $18,000.
7: How much money have y'all all put together?
9: $5,000 over the course of the 8 pop-ups.
5: So you're not making any bank on this right now. That doesn't sound like
9: for us, it's been very successful.
5: How do you define success? You're not making money. You do a pop-up 8 times. That's success for you?
9: We never lost any money.
7: You've got a successful response.
9: Yes.
7: Let's talk about this brain. Let's talk about this Kraken thing. It reminds me like talking about somebody's ass. I mean, what's Kraken?
9: Kraken? Well, it's a mythical figure that the Kraken in Clash of the Titans. It's kind of like where everybody knows it from.
7: You got two guys right here that are potentially going to give you $350,000. They have no idea what the hell it is.
5: The logo? It's phallic and vaginal all at the same time.
7: Yeah. If we're going to put real dollars into this thing, we want something that's a little bit more identifiable.
9: Okay.
7: What I need to know is we build this great food, but how do you turn that into a restaurant?
10: We wanted this to be a really hip, modern place.
5: That sounds like trendy to me, which is the disaster for a restaurant.
7: We give you $350,000. Tell me how you're spending the money.
9: Well, we purchase a venue.
7: Okay, so how much are you allocating that? That's what I'm asking.
9: $150,000.
7: Okay.
9: And then $70,000 to $85,000 to outfit the space.
7: You're $220,000. Keep going.
9: We wanted 3 to 6 months of backup capital.
7: Three or six?
9: 6.
7: Okay. 6 months in the bank is what?
9: Well, our operating capital would be $125,000.
7: So that's $345,000.
9: And then we also have inventory, which is, I think, $40,000.
5: What's the top line? How much money is coming in a year?
9: About $700,000 a year.
7: $700,000 a year. You're valuing the restaurant at $1.75 million, and you're telling me it's only going to gross $700,000.
9: This is a starting point.
7: I know, but this is a startup. I'm not going to invest $350,000 to get 20% of a restaurant that you value at $1.7 million that only brings in $700,000. Are you putting any money in it? You guys got any money in it?
9: No.
7: You're going to put zero in it. Do the circle of math there. I'm really good at math. That circle never connects.
5: Plus, you know, commerce without margin is a hobby, and I'm not interested in investing in your hobby.
7: So here's the deal. We got a lot to think about. So let you guys go on your way, man.
5: Thanks so much.
9: Thanks. Thank you.
6: Thank you.
12: It's your classic three line cooks trying to set a restaurant.
0: Next, Rami's Falafel Fusion. 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
13: I used to work for a big retail company. I managed $6 million stores, but my passion was to cook. I left my job, I started Falafel Fusion, I put a lot of money into the business, and that was a huge risk.
14: Our food is the best, and I say that with confidence because no one else is doing this. If they invest in us, they'll make money. This is what it's all about for them.
13: This is my future that's on the table here.
5: Okay, what do you got?
13: Hi, I'm Rami Armans.
14: I'm Christopher Crary.
15: And I'm Matt Hadigan, and together we are Rami's Falafel Fusion.
13: It's a food cart company out of Portland, Oregon, and right now we have two food carts, and we're looking for a brick and mortar. We're asking for $250,000 for 15% of equity in the company. In 1970, falafel became something that's very popular in the U.S. We looked at all the falafel that's in the market. It's all made with chickpeas or garbanzo beans. Very fatty and has a lot of calories. So we use fava beans instead of the chickpeas.
15: It's a third of the fat and a third of the calories, meaning that it's a much leaner, much healthier option.
14: Our hope is that we have the whole country saying, you'll never feel awful when eating falafel.
13: So when I was 17, me and my family moved here to the U.S. from Egypt. We were seeking a better life and follow the American dream. If you guys help us out, I'll be able to get that dream to become true and make my grandmother proud, and we might get super rich while doing it.
14: So who wants to partner with us to make the world healthier and more fun?
5: We want to make money, primarily. Let's taste this.
7: Let's taste the food here. Let's start with the number one thing.
5: So this is a falafel burger.
15: Correct. There's a brioche bun with a falafel patty, pico de gallo. And then we have a fusion quesadilla, caramelized onions, caramelized cremini mushrooms. And then we fried the falafels, we smash them, and we put them in there.
5: So you got like Mexican, Greek,
15: exactly.
5: Middle Eastern.
15: Correct.
5: The exterior has a good crispiness to it. The interior, like, it reminds me of quinoa. Yes. Almost. What do you think of the, what are you calling it, a quesadilla?
7: Yeah.
15: Quesadilla.
7: Well, I mean, I love quesadillas. Honestly, I think that's a really good one.
5: It's pretty good. It's pretty full-flavored.
15: Thank you.
7: Because the food's good.
5: It's good.
7: The food's good, guys.
5: Tell us about your cash flow. Tell us about your business.
13: So last year, we did $320,000.
7: Okay.
5: What was your profit?
13: $48,000.
7: Rami, no offense, but that margin sucks. Especially at a cart. In my opinion, you should be bringing 35% to the bottom line.
5: Yep.
7: And so 15% scares me a little bit.
13: It's because, it's new business.
7: So new business has nothing to do with what the margin is.
13: I'm going
7: to
13: be frank. I didn't know successful food carts, count how many people walk through the door. I came out with average what,
5: like
13: you know, when it rains or it doesn't rain, I came up with an average year lowest and
7: we got your go getter attitude. $250,000 is a lot of money. So we got to be sure you guys are confident in what you're doing. I think the biggest problem I have in this whole pitch is branding. I like
5: Rami in front of me more than Rami
7: right
5: on the logo. What's going on with this logo and name?
14: With this logo, I mean, it's very Portland, right? It's a flat image. One of the first ideas we worked on was,
5: I think,
14: like,
5: it's very flat.
15: Yeah.
14: Wait, yeah.
5: That's not a compliment. Yeah. Go ahead.
14: Flat is, I mean, I would
13: flat
14: say
13: flat is Portland.
7: Yeah, but you know what? We don't want to have one store. So we're not concerned about Portland. We're concerned about the United States.
13: If you don't like the logo, that's something that, yeah, it's gone.
5: All right, guys, thank you very much.
13: Thank you.
7: Thank you.
5: We have a tough decision to make.
7: That's exactly right.
16: We've heard two very compelling pitches, Cracking Kanji and Rami's Falafel Fusion.
7: Joe and I are going to give one of you $7,500 and 36 hours to bring your restaurant from a concept to a reality.
5: You will be opening a restaurant
16: right here. It will be your chance to prove to us that your business is worthy of our money. Unfortunately, we can only pick one.
7: So let me start with Kraken. I like these guys. The food is delicious. You have the potential to introduce congee to the public, which most likely is unfamiliar with it.
16: If we're going to put a couple $100,000 into either of these concepts, which one is scalable? 5 units, 10
7: That's
16: units,
7: right.
16: New York, LA, London. Falafel, in its own way, is so scalable because I think that healthy vegetarian and perhaps even vegan eating is something that happens in every market. It has so many different applications.
7: You talk about scalable. I see this in
16: I don't see the scalability. I don't see the scalability that you see in this.
7: I think you're wrong there.
16: I always worry about market-driven, restaurant-y food because, yeah, they're great for one-offs. You did it. I did it 20 years ago when we started off. But now I'm mature. I have 30 restaurants. I want to invest in proven concepts. And Rami is like a young Joe, you know? I like Rami.
7: I think we're sitting on different sides of the fence here.
16: Yep, that's kind of where we are.

0: 1-800-707-2637.
1: Two teams, each with a fresh take on ethnic food, are looking for funding to launch a restaurant. It's a shot at a dream and a chance to make some serious cash. But Joe and Tim are at odds.
2: I thought cracking congee was going to be a piece of junk.
3: Right.
2: And when I ate it, it inspired me and it gave me ideas of the way
3: that
2: can develop.
3: The problem with cracking congee for me is that it's a big city market idea. Like, does it work in a place like Nashville or in a place like Phoenix or Scottsdale? If Rami has what it takes to really become a brand, I think that with our money and our know-how, we could turn it into something that could exist anywhere in this country.
2: I mean, it's a good argument, but I gotta be honest with you, it's not convincing to me. You think about it like this, what is something that can make an impact? We invest in a falafel restaurant, we've got us a falafel restaurant. We invest in a congee restaurant, we've got ourselves an investment in a concept. If I can take two bites of a dish that I really wasn't even sold on and it changed my whole opinion on whether or not a concept can work, then I definitely know that I can do that for the public.
3: You believe that much in that?
2: I mean, you gotta go with me on this. I'm telling you. We really have to make a decision here. Are you with me or not?
3: Great food can change the world. And cracking congee, your food is really, really very good. We're gonna go with cracking congee. Congratulations, guys. You're moving on to the next round. Welcome to LA. Guys.
2: Gentlemen, good luck.
3: Nice to meet you guys. It was great.
4: I am completely shocked. We're putting it down for Seattle, not only just us and our families, but we hold the city on our shoulders. I can't believe it. I still can't believe it.
3: So now comes time to work.
2: So this is your chance now.
5: I'm really excited. We've spent a year working on this project. Our dream was to have it turn into a restaurant. This is our chance to have that happen.
3: Okay, guys, you got a big day tomorrow. We need you all back here at 7 a.m.
6: Do it. We want to prove Tim right. He believed in us. We want to show him that we can do this. We want to prove to Joe that the back of the house knows what they're doing for line cooks everywhere.
7: This is awesome.
6: I'm excited. We made it to this point, but at the same time, we have a lot riding on this. My family's riding on this. My friends are riding on this. Our business is riding on this, but I think we can pull it off. Check this out. Vendors, resources, awesome. No pressure, guys, but this is only our future right here.
7: Yeah.
8: Cracking congee, guys. My name is Waylon. I'm the consultant for Joe and Tim. I'm here to help you guys reach your potential. They're going to be looking at taste. We've got that. They've tasted your food. They say it tastes good. Branding, what is Cracking Congee? When people walk in that door, they need to be hit upside the head and growth potential. Make it something that can be replicated and that can be on every corner in every city all across America. The challenge that you guys have is you have a menu to create, a menu to cost, and 36 hours to transform this space into your own. And you only have $7,500. I'm giving you this right now. In that ledger, you must account for every dollar that you spend.
9: If you can't account for $7,500, Tim and Joe are not going to give you any kind of investment.
8: Spend it wisely.
6: All right, perfect. Yes.
8: The first thing you need to do is go see the graphic designer about your branding.
1: Joe and Tim hated the Kraken logo, so the team's priority is to rebrand. They meet with a graphic designer to help the company find a look that will have a broad appeal.
6: Hi, are you Karen?
10: Yes, I am. Nice to meet you guys. So here's your logo. What are you thinking?
6: Tim didn't like the logo and, you know, we have to really take that in consideration.
4: I'd be lying if I didn't say it. There was a little bit of me that's kind of like, damn, we're kind of selling out a little bit.
6: We haven't sold out anything. Is it worth $350,000?
4: As long as we stay true to who we are, you know, I'm not going to walk away from the table from this opportunity. $350,000, that's real.
6: All right, well, let's make some real decisions.
4: Exactly.
6: All right, you know, if we take off the image of the squid and just go with the tentacles, you know, it's kind of the idea of, like, you never actually really see the Kraken until it's too late. So we would like to try to do something like that.
10: Okay.
1: With the logo in the works, the guys hustle back to the restaurant to meet with their interior designer and start transforming the space.
8: Hello, how are you? I first want to introduce you to Roy, the interior designer.
11: Garrett.
1: They need to make sure the interior blends with the logo and reflects the Kraken Congee brand.
11: So we want bright artwork on the walls with natural colors and wood.
12: Okay, so we're saying dark colors on the walls.
4: Something in this range here.
6: I think the layered slats would be something that we want.
12: Okay, layered slats.
6: We are an Asian restaurant, and we want to try to keep that traditional kind of look, but more modern twist.
1: Once their vision of the interior is laid out in detail, the Kraken team can now focus on what they know best, the menu. They retreat to the kitchen to prep for their lunch.
6: Herbal, you're doing the longanisa. We need to make a couple of them for
0: today. I'm going to make as much as I can today.
6: All right, Shane, you're going to make a small batch of
13: scallion pancakes,
6: and I'm going to do the carrot soup to start.
13: Grill is on.
14: Hey, how's it going, guys?
15: Hey, what's up, Roy?
12: Basically, we're figuring on 40 seats, and our total is coming out to 4580, and that's including paint and hanging artwork, specialty items for each table.
13: Okay.
1: The remodel will eat a huge chunk of their $7,500 budget. They now have less than $3,000 for food, redesigning their logo, and producing signage for the launch.
6: Hey guys, we got an email from Karen. Hopefully she listened to what we said and got something that we're gonna be happy with. All right. Cross our fingers, see what we like.
16: That's it?
15: Seriously?
6: All she did was take out the middle and put crack
15: exactly
6: in the middle.
15: She did.
6: She didn't change anything else.
15: I got nieces and nephews, man. We're like 12 years old, come up with better stuff.
1: Coming up.
8: Fire in the kitchen.
6: Our dreams are going up in smoke.
17: I'm the guy that believed in you guys. You're making me look like an idiot out here.
18: I certainly expected one of you to jump up and take control.

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1: With just 32 hours until the doors open, Kraken Kanji has a logo problem.
2: This is not going to work.
1: Joe and Tim weren't fans of the original, and this new version is almost identical. They need it redone ASAP if they want to get it up on their walls and onto the menus in time.
3: Hi, Karen. This is Garrett from Kraken Kanji. To be honest with you, we don't really like anything that's here.
2: It doesn't seem to me like there's been much work done. All we got was the Kraken Kanji moved up where the head is. And it's like essentially the same tentacles. And
3: we're thinking more bigger, bolder. Just the tentacle coming around and maybe holding the spoon. That's the background.
4: Uh-huh. It's very important that she gets this right. Not only for our logo, but to show Tim and Joe that we've done what they asked.
5: I think I got it. Give me a couple of hours.
6: All right, get back to prepping.
1: The deadline crunch continues as the design crew starts construction. The Kraken team keep their wits by focusing on what they know best, the food.
4: I'm extremely nervous at this point. We got a lot of stuff to do, but it's all about the food. And Joe and Tim are in the position to give us $350,000, and if they don't like the food, that could all go away.
7: How's it going?
8: We got a plan of attack.
7: Look at that. You guys have a lot of menu items to prepare,
2: yeah,
7: which I want to see today. Also, Joe and Tim have expressed to me a real necessity to see a new signature dish. What Joe and Tim are looking for in a signature dish is, yes, that it obviously tastes good. But more importantly, it's to see that they can improvise and work fast, because in the restaurant industry, you have to come up with things on the fly.
4: A new dish? Like something different from
7: there?
2: In addition? Is this something we'll be serving on the menu, or?
7: Yep. And I want to come back in 90 minutes and taste everything.
2: All right. That's almost an impossible task on top of all the other stuff we have going on.
7: Welcome to the restaurant world.
9: That was a complete curveball. That was like being ran over by a truck. Like, what just happened?
2: We do stir-fry cut beef.
10: I'd rather not.
2: Believe
10: okay,
2: it
10: then,
2: ends up
10: then
2: tough.
10: Have a suggestion.
4: Okay. Well, they said they wanted a signature dish, but that's why I was thinking that we do squid. It has Kraken Kanji written all over it. We can saute some vegetables, use the calamansi aioli with it, put the greens on top, and send it out.
2: Okay. I'm fine with it then.
4: It goes with our brand. It goes with our logo. It's something that we know and we can make easily, and we can call it Kraken Kanji.
1: Kraken crew knows they have to perfect their new signature dish by the time Waylon returns to sample it, along with the rest of the menu.
2: What do you guys think Waylon's going to think about the signature dish that we created?
8: I think she's going to like it.
10: I'm in love with it. Kraken Kanji is up.
8: Kraken Kanji is good.
7: So this is your signature dish, and you named it Kraken Kanji.
10: We got our brains together and decided to do a tamarind-based kanji with tempura-fried calamari, sautéed oyster mushrooms with grilled escarole. Go for it.
7: All right. Okay. That is a beautiful signature dish. It makes sense. I think that they're going to be really pleased. I'm really impressed. Not only does it taste really good, they actually connected the dots and brought the food together with the branding. What does this cost to make?
2: This dish is going to run us probably $3 to make.
7: What are you going to sell it for?
2: We'd sell it for $13.
7: What's your highest cost item in there?
8: Calamari.
7: The calamari. Okay. Yeah. So what about this, your vegetarian congee?
8: That will probably cost less, $2 for this one. It will be one of our least expensive items.
10: The longanisa dumplings. This right here is like $1.50 to make, and we're selling it at $8.
2: And the scallion pancakes would run maybe $1.
7: What are you selling that for?
2: $6. Our profit margin's pretty good.
7: Your profit margin? No, you have a great profit margin. That's good. Just know that Joe and Tim are absolutely going to be asking these questions, especially when it comes to numbers, and they're going to want to know specifics. And fire in the kitchen! Fire in the kitchen!
11: Oh, my God.
2: Oil.
11: What the hell?
4: Forgot to turn off the burner. We just completely screwed our opportunity. Our dreams are going up in smoke.
1: Coming up.
4: Stay under control. I have everything ready to go.
2: I.
10: Yeah, this is all you, bro.
12: You kind of melted a little bit under the pressure today.
8: I don't think they're going to invest.

0: and the best price.
1: Fire in the kitchen.
2: Oh my God.
3: With Waylon on hand to sample the crack and congee menu, a fire breaks out in the kitchen.
4: Shane,
2: that's not going to do it. Get away. He has to put the...
4: You need a fire extinguisher.
2: Just don't hit the...
5: Hold on.
4: We got it.
5: I've lit enough fires in the kitchen before. You hit that extinguisher, we're not doing the rest of the day.
6: If you use a fire extinguisher, kitchen's closed. You know, you have to hire a hazmat team to come clean those chemicals up.
5: Anyone want any salt? Cook some salt.
6: I didn't want us to be out of business and not be able to do this event tomorrow.
5: We'll get back to work as soon as I clean up all this salt.
3: After an uninspired first pass, the graphic designer returns with a revised logo. If the team doesn't like it and they don't make a change, Joe and Tim might feel as if they're being ignored. And that could hurt Crackit's chances for an investment.
5: Guys, check this out. What do you think, Herbal?
7: Yeah, I think this is the winner here for me. You know, it stands out more.
1: Good.
8: Karen got it right. She heard what we were saying. When people look at our logo, I think they'll have a better idea of our food and that we are a young, hip restaurant. It's exactly what we wanted.
3: Graphic design comes in at $2,095, leaving a balance of just over $800. Back on track with their logo, Garrett is now getting a head start on the company's business plan. Joe and Tim want to know exactly where every dime of their money is going to be spent.
2: Hi, this is Garrett from Crack and Congee. We have some potential investors, but we need to get some comps in some neighborhood.
1: Okay.
8: Joe said that we're a bunch of line cooks. I'm going to try to prove that we understand the business part of it as well.
9: Are you open to the idea of purchasing an existing business?
2: We're not opposed to that at all.
9: Do you want me to send over some ideas to you?
2: Absolutely.
9: Okay.
2: All right.
9: Sounds good.
2: Bye-bye.
9: Bye.
3: The day is almost over, but several questions remain.
1: So I have some invoices. How are your numbers looking? Are you on budget?
2: Yeah, with the food cost coming in at $425, I believe we're going to come in well under that number, roughly at $400 left.
1: I think that's going to look really great. I think Joe and Tim are going to be really happy with that. How do you feel about tomorrow?
8: Tomorrow means everything. Tomorrow's the day that we can prove that we deserve this, and we know we do. And, you know, our family... They support us, but I think that all of us have rose to the occasion, and if these guys don't see it, I don't know what else we could have done.
7: Well said.
1: I think you just said it all right there. So on that note, good luck with the rest of the work you have to do tonight, and get a good night's rest, and I will see all you guys bright and early tomorrow.
8: Thank you.
7: All right. Thank you. Damn it, man. That was my one time to let him cry. I figured,
6: Let's all go cry in the kitchen together.
3: It's the day of the launch, and Crack and Congee must convince Joe and Tim that their food and vision deserve an investment. If not, they'll leave empty-handed.
6: That artwork looks really good.
4: Oh, boy.
8: Today's the day. Really important that it goes well to show Joe and Tim that we can run a restaurant.
3: It's almost launch time. The former line cooks have a staff and are now in charge. They're giving direction instead of taking it.
2: You're in the kitchen with us, serving and busser. All right, cool. Let's go.
8: I'm confident about the menu today. With four congees and two appetizers, I think we'll be able to get it out pretty easily.
4: We're making the two aiolis right now.
8: Shane's out front setting up the front of the house
2: and training the staff, but he has to get dressed and look like a manager.
10: All right, man, we got it. 2 hours.
3: Joe and Tim arrive.
11: Let's see, what do we got here?
3: And they'll be watching closely to see how the guys run their business.
11: Looks like they're putting up the logo. Did they change it?
12: They did change it.
11: Do you like it?
12: I like the addition to this. It gives a little bit of the food to it.
11: Looks like something.
12: I like this a lot. I like the doors. It looks really cool.
11: Hi, Waylon.
1: Hello.
11: So they got a new tentacle.
1: They did change their graphic.
12: Still call it Kraken, though.
11: There could be worse names.
12: There could be worse names. So what's going on in there? How's the food going?
1: Let's go inside and take a look. Wow. What do you think?
12: The way it all looks, they did a pretty nice job blending the Asian influences with the modern techniques.
11: It does have a little bit of skateboard chic to it. I'm very impressed. I just hope that the food is as good.
3: only 15 minutes until Kraken Kanji opens its doors to the public. The team scrambles to finish up with last-minute preparations.
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1: 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But Shane, who is managing the front of the house, is MIA, and no one is around to greet the first guest.
2: Doors are open. 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
4: Enjoy your lunch.
5: Appreciate it.
6: Kitchen, what's up?
2: Dude, what the f***, dude? Where the hell were you?
6: I was educating the staff on what we needed to serve them. Then the people.
2: No, you weren't, dude. I was on the floor getting them to go to the door and seat people, and you were off doing your hair.
4: You're going to go right here at this table. Did you want to start with any appetizers? We're going right to the entrees today.
6: We're late. Okay. We're late, okay?
2: I get
6: so
2: that.
6: Now let's recoup.
2: I'm out on the floor. You guys need to chill out.
6: But let's move on, okay?
7: Shane.
6: Sir?
5: You can't leave the restaurant just...
6: No. Willy-nilly,
5: yeah, and you're
6: understand.
5: More concerned about your shirt than you are people walk through the front door.
6: I'd be more than happy in the other shirt myself, but
7: okay, you got people coming. Right, go greet them. Let's see what you can do.
6: Welcome to Kraken Kanji. I feel like I dropped the ball. I hope Joe and Tim can see past this bad start, and hopefully we can finish things off with a bang and put out some good food.
8: Waiting on two dumplings, two squid, and two pork.
2: Two squid, two pork. Thank you.
4: Two pancakes, two dumplings for apps.
8: And then we have two dumplings coming right after that.
7: Hi, folks. How are you? So you got the scallion pancakes, and you got the...
9: I got mommy Lisa dumplings.
7: Are they good?
9: They're really good.
7: What do you think about the decor? You like it?
9: It's nice. I like the kind of abstract feel.
5: Have you guys had appetizers yet?
10: Yes, we
5: have. Yeah, what'd you think?
10: I like the pancakes.
5: And we're still waiting on entrees, though, right?
10: Yeah, definitely.
5: Been a little bit.
8: So we're actually waiting on seven dumplings all day.
3: Herbal and I are having a bad day. 25 minutes in, we're already in the weeds.
2: Dude, you're on your own island right now. You're not communicating with anybody.
11: I'm trying to communicate with you, dude. What are you talking about?
2: Dude, I'm done. I'm ready.
3: We're not communicating. I think our nerves are getting to us a little bit.
7: How long have you been waiting?
9: About an hour, I think.
7: An hour? It better be worth it.
8: We're in a freaking bind here, okay?
2: Yeah, and you're freaking out. That's not how you work.
8: Listen.
2: Stay under control and just figure it out. No, I have everything ready to go.
11: I, man. Yeah, this is all you, bro.
2: Yeah.
11: Like,
5: what the hell is going on, guys? You know, you only got entrees out on like two or three tables, right?
11: We're struggling on our timing.
5: Hey, listen to me, one second. I'm the guy that believed in you guys, right?
2: Yes, sir.
5: Yes. Right? You're making me look like an idiot out here. You guys got to hustle.
6: I need a squid now.
2: Squid coming right up right now.
5: I'm going to sit down and eat.
2: Yes, sir.
5: So get caught up before we get out there.
2: Yes, sir. Three pork in the window.
11: Food is finally coming out of the kitchen. Customers enjoying it.
6: What do you think of the calamari dish?
9: I'm a huge fan of it. This has been amazing so far.
11: Awesome. I hope Joe and Tim can really look at our brand and take that into consideration and not just look at this horrible service.
5: I'm severely disappointed.
7: We could have been having falafel burgers, but instead we're having kaji. Let's go get some lunch.
5: All right.
3: Excellent.
6: Welcome, you guys. Got some menus here for you. Order in, you guys. VIP table.
2: Thank you.
6: You gotta nail this, you guys. This is the one.
2: All right, fresh crab, fresh calamari. 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
7: This is beer food. 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
6: Yeah. All right, let's go. Send it. Go.
11: Hey, thanks, you guys.
7: Uh-oh.
6: First one down.
7: Boom.
6: Kraken Kanji.
7: Kraken Kanji. This is the signature dish. Put that in the middle.
6: Curried crab congee.
7: All right.
6: And the pork belly adobo on the lugao.
7: Excellent. All right, Shane, give us a minute. We need to talk about this food.
6: Cool.
7: All right. Thanks, man.
6: Enjoy, you guys.
7: All right. This is the signature Kraken Kanji.
12: No matter what, man, we did our best.
3: The last dish goes out. The emotions are running hard.
12: It's my fault.
13: I let you guys down.
14: Nah, man, we a team, dog.
3: Joe's right. We're three line cooks from Seattle. We proved it today. It's a hard pill to swallow.
7: I love the consistency of this. I love the contrast of flavor, the acidity, like full-on palate of salt.
5: Flavor of that is awesome. I would eat the whole bowl. This is the best congee of the day. I love that kind of seafood brininess it has.
7: On one hand, you have the food, what we experienced, what we ate. On the other hand, you have those three guys. And between those two realities, an investment decision will be made.
13: I don't think they're going to invest. I want them to, but I feel I let them down. I let my family down.
1: Launch is over. The doors are locked. It's time for decisions from Joe and Tim.
7: How you doing?
15: Definitely tired.
7: Tired. It's been pretty intense, I gotta say.
5: Here's my pros. You put together a pretty good-looking restaurant. People actually love the logo. They like the name. The name actually kind of grown on me a little bit, I'm not gonna lie. And then you added something to the menu that connected the dots. So I think you did a really good job on that. I actually thought the dish was really tasty. Actually, a lot of people said it was fabulous.
7: The customers really love the food for the most part. I think that you have a way with food that's convincing, and I think that you guys have an incredible affinity with each other.
5: Cons on this deal is the fact that you guys have no discipline amongst yourselves on what your roles are. You kind of melted a little bit under the pressure today.
2: Food is the most important thing, and I think the pressure kind of got to us a little bit. It took longer to get out, but we wanted it to be right. And I hope that you guys saw that that was our most important goal.
7: As partners, you have to be able to abdicate leadership to the obvious leader, especially if I'm going to put my money into it.
2: It's funny you said that. We kind of had a conversation
5: in the kitchen today. But if you give me the money, this is exactly how it's going to go down, with some freaking confidence.
7: Understand that as much as I want to help you guys on a personal level, I want to make an investment in three individuals who respond to my demands and who will protect my investment, make it grow, and give me a return. That's all I care about.
2: Okay, so here's a copy of our business plan. It's a conservative business plan in the sense that we want to be realistic about our numbers.
7: This is very good. You know, it's funny because we sat at the table after lunch and we speculated that the total gross of this restaurant would be $1.2 million.
16: And you have that same amount written here.
2: At the end of the day, it's about a 23% profit rate.
7: Well, we're going right to profit? I was just working on it.
5: One second, don't move too quick. I'm happy to see you actually took the time to do this. 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
5: Okay. So let's get back to the numbers that you're asking for.
7: $350,000.
5: And you're willing to give up?
2: 20%.
5: No, unfortunately, that's almost comical, really.
7: It's $1.5 million valuation for what we saw today. Do you think that's worth $1.5 million?
15: Not from what you saw today, but I know we can do better.
5: Where'd you get 20%?
2: It was our starting number.
5: Okay. Speak clearly.
2: I'm trying to. Well, that was our beginning negotiation point. If you guys want to invest, it's obviously negotiable. Originally, that we were just playing with numbers, and that's what...
5: You know what you're doing right now, Garrett? In Texas, we call that crawfishing. Just backing up, backing up, backing up.
7: So you're going to say you're going to make me 23% of $1.2 million, which is about $300,000 a year. You're asking me for $350,000. That is a 100% return on investment annually, which is freaking fabulous. I would sign up for that any day of the week. The only thing that stands up between me and making that deal is you three guys.
17: Hungry for more restaurant startup? Join us online to find out more. 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

0: 1-800-707-2637.
1: So you're going to say you're going to make me 23% of $1.2 million, which is about $300,000 a year. You're asking me for $350,000. That is a 100% return on investment annually, which is freaking fabulous. I would sign up for that any day of the week. The only thing that stands between me and making that deal is you three guys.
2: Your numbers are way out of line.
1: I open a lot of restaurants. There's ways for opening up restaurants for not much money. My deal is this. I'd be willing to give you $100,000 to go open up a restaurant. You pay me a 7% pref on that investment till you pay me all my money back. And then we split the equity 51% for me, 49% for you three. That's my deal. This does not happen every day. So take it for what it is. Tim, are you in?
3: Yeah, I gotta say, if I could make these numbers every day, we'd have 450 Kraken Kanjis. It looks spectacular. I don't think it opens for 100 grand. I'm willing to write a check for 150,000, but I get all my 150 back first. Then we go 51, 49. I take 51, you guys split out of the 49 you want.
4: So that's two separate offers, both asking 50.
1: Not combinable.
3: I think what you're missing is there's no way that you're gonna get all the money from anybody and not let them have control. I'm not saying that I'm not willing to negotiate some sort of buyout for you after about 3 or 4 years, but I'm not willing to let you have any control right now, especially from what I saw today.
4: Yeah. What do you guys think?
1: These offers are ticking and my patience ticking. Right. You can chat about it right now. Let me know what you want
5: to
1: do.
5: I know we set out to maintain controlling interest, but this is a real opportunity. Would you be willing to sell controlling interest back to us?
1: I'm not going to change my offer. That is a final offer for me.
5: I'm leaning towards Tim.
4: I'm agreeing with you on that. And having the potential to buy back the business over time, I think, is desirable.
6: I think $150,000 doesn't necessarily open up a restaurant for us.
1: Ah.
3: I opened up a 50-seat fine dining restaurant for $76,000. And we make about $1.2 million a year.
6: I think that if we did it $150,000, it'd be bare bones. Would you be willing to raise the offer so that we can open up a proper restaurant?
3: It 100% can be done for $150,000, and that's my final offer.

0: I'm okay with the offer.
1: Let me be the first to congratulate the new partnership. Congratulations. Welcome to the rice business, Mr. Love.
2: Did it, bro. Like,
3: we've gone through this for a year, building this brand, you know, making this food. This is what our dream was.
4: Hey, let's make some rice.
0: Yeah, let's do it. It's a dream come true. I came down here with my two best friends, and we're flying back to Seattle with $150,000. Come here. I can now say that Tim Love is my partner, and Crack and Kanji is going to be a real restaurant.
5: I gotta call my wife.
6: Who would have thought? Three line cooks from Seattle, Washington.
2: Ow!
6: The dream is real.
2: We did it.

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1: 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Joe Bastianich owns 30 restaurants and co-owns Eataly, a high-end Italian market. 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
2: 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I really like it.
1: If one or both thinks there's serious money to be made,
3: flavor that is awesome.
1: They'll offer to bankroll the business with their own money. Tonight, Joe and Tim have been checking out food trucks that specialize in hearty American classics. Two stood out.
4: Badass burgers served with a side of babes.
5: Everything we do has bacon on it. We take vegetables, we make them better with bacon.
1: Will one of them walk out with a deal that could change their lives? This is Restaurant Startup. Up first, Jim Angelis and Connor Weeking, two guys from San Francisco who have taken their love of bacon to

0: A whole new level.
1: Bacon Bacon is a food truck. Bacon's is the star of the dish. We go through probably 50 to 60 pounds of bacon a day. That's a lot of pig.
2: Josh!
1: Connor and I are a great team. I have the creativity. Connor has the business know-how.
3: I would describe my role as the disciplinarian at the company. I call Jim Jimmy Handshakes because he goes around town making handshake deals that I later have to follow up with paperwork on.
1: We need an investment right now to take us to the next level. We really think Bacon Bacon can be all over the country.
4: Okay, what do you got?
1: My name is Jim.
3: And I'm Connor.
1: And we are Bacon Bacon. The reason we're here today is we have one of the most successful restaurants in the Bay Area. We have two food trucks and a cafe. Everything we do has bacon on it.
3: Bacon is the perfect ingredient. Its texture, its aroma, its taste, it works well in everything.
1: We sell burgers, grilled cheese, bacon fried chicken, Cobb salads. We take vegetables and we make them better with bacon. So what we're asking for is $400,000. We're gonna give you 10% of our business. We wanna mimic what we've done in San Francisco, and we wanna do it here in Los Angeles. We wanna do two trucks, a little cafe, and the cafe will also be the commissary for the food trucks.
3: We see franchises throughout the United States, and with your support, we think we can get there.
4: Interesting. So you want to bring bacon here to Los Angeles, to the land of quinoa and kale, right?
1: Well,
4: Does that seem counterintuitive?
1: I wanna do what I know best.
5: What's the most popular item you got?
1: Right there, our bacon fried chicken sandwich.
5: Am I going to get to eat that or what?
1: You're going
5: to
1: eat it. You ready?
5: Oh, I'm ready.
1: All right, let's get him some food.
4: Okay.
5: All right, walk us through the whole dish here, please.
1: So, the sandwich. It's our bacon fried chicken sandwich.
5: Okay.
1: What I do is I marinate it in buttermilk overnight, and then we coat it in flour and bacon dust. Then I deep fry it to order. On the bottom of the fresh bun is our bacon jam. On the top is a couple strips of bacon, and then our coleslaw.
3: There's some bacon chocolate there as well. It's just cooked bacon, dunked in chocolate, sprinkled with Heath Bar.
5: Mmm. I think the coating on the chicken's delicious.
1: Thank you.
4: Aside from the bacon, the actual food is good. So you got that.
1: Great.
4: Love the logo, love the graphics, I love the t-shirts.
1: Thank you.
4: That's very, very, very positive because, again, the name of your restaurant or food truck, whatever, has to communicate a lot about what you do. I tell you, my first impression was that, you know, I was like, oh, geez, here we go again. Another bacon makes it better, bacon all day thing. Single ingredient concepts, I call them. They're for hipsters and losers.
5: I like the food, though. I like the food, and I'm a food guy.
4: I like the food, too. So what did you do in your life before Bacon Bacon?
1: I ran other people's restaurants.
4: So you have restaurant experience?
1: 20 years.
4: Over 20 years of restaurant experience.
1: Yes, sir.
5: So how much money did you make last year?
1: Each food truck pulls in over $600,000, and the cafe over $500,000. Together, $1.7 million.
4: That's pretty busy.
5: That's strong.
3: Yeah.
4: What's the profit on $1.7 million?
1: Close to 14%.
4: 14%.
5: 14%.
4: Okay. Tell me about the bacon. How far down the food chain do you guys go with bacon as a principal product? You buying pork belly?
1: We're buying cured sliced bacon.
3: Already sliced.
4: What are you paying for that sliced bacon per pound?
1: $3.29 a pound.
4: What does fresh fat
5: like pork bellies?
4: Pork bellies cost about
5: $1.20 a pound.
4: $1.20 a pound. So my question for you is, if you really want to be in the bacon business, you really should be in the bacon business eventually, right? Is that part of the business plan?
1: We just don't have the resources right now. We don't have the equipment.
4: I want to take out the middleman. I want to move my money from one pocket to the other pocket to the third pocket. If you guys want to do that, then I'm interested. If you just want to go out and buy expensive product and sell it in cafes in Los Angeles, I'm much less interested.
5: I think we've got a lot to talk about. So
1: thanks for having us.
4: Thank you very much. Thanks for coming.
3: Thank you.
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7: We are Baby's Badass Burgers. 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
7: We just need an investor to jump on board so that someday soon we can see a Baby's Badass Burgers in every major metropolitan city.
5: Let's get to the root of it. Yeah, let's get to the food part.
7: Okay.
5: So, ladies, walk me through the two burgers we have
8: here.
5: All right,
8: well, you have the Original Beauty. That is our signature burger. Sauteed onions, sauteed mushrooms, and our baby special sauce, and Swiss.
5: What's the mention of the meat?
8: It's ground Angus, 80-20.
5: Why Angus?
8: Because it's a reasonable food cost. I mean, I would love to do blends. I would love to do some crazy things. It's just for the convenience of the truck. That's what we can do right okay. now.
5: Honestly? You're going to have to step up your meat to impress me.
8: Okay.
7: Okay.
8: And then our second one is the Other Woman. Blue cheese, ranch, lettuce, tomato, bacon, and sauteed onions.
4: I think the Other Woman has too many accessories. We need to strip her down a little bit.
7: They usually do.
4: Yeah, they usually do.
5: I think the clear message of the concept is really good. Translating that into a brick and mortar store, you know, it's kind of hard to do sometimes. You've got a rendering here, so I mean, I give you my $500,000. How do you spend it?
8: I'm feeling pretty confident about our business plan. I'm assuming we're going to go into a place that's already pre-existing. So you're looking at $175,000 just to the signage, the construction, design, all of the hard costs, plumbing, electricity, and then equipment and inventory, which is going to be about $150,000.
4: Let's do some burger math. What do you pay for the ground beef?
8: $302.
4: $302 a pound. But you bake the buns?
8: No, those are King's Hawaiian.
4: How much do they cost?
8: It ends up being about 45 cents for one of the rolls.
4: What's your food cost on the basic burger?
7: About 26%.
4: 26%. Yeah. Really good.
5: How much revenue do you think one store can do?
8: I think it'll do about $1 million.
4: What's the profit?
8: 20%.
4: 20%. So you're making $200,000.
8: About.
5: So I think that's good.
4: My question fundamentally is, are you selling burgers or are you selling sex?
7: We're selling a whole entire experience.
5: I'm not a big fan of the outfits. If we're going to do sex appeal, I think it should be sexier.
8: Okay, let's sell sex.
7: Let's sell sex.
5: Let's talk about the branding. I love the logo, love the name.
4: I am a huge, huge fan of alliteration. But tell me, why are you passionate?
5: Why are you guys together? How'd y'all meet?
8: So I was a founding partner in The One Group. And when I met Lori, she was handling all the events.
7: So we decided to leave the group we were at and do something amazing together.
5: You guys are 50-50 on all this?
7: Yes. She's the money girl. I am more PR, marketing.
4: So what are you throwing in the kitty?
5: Are we going to get the truck if we invest?
8: You get the restaurant. You get us.
4: Just of the new restaurant.
5: It's a brick and mortar.
8: Yeah.
5: Not the trucks.
8: Right.
4: So I think we have a lot to...
5: We got a lot to talk about, but we appreciate you coming up.
4: Thanks.
8: Thanks.
5: Joe and I are going to give one of you $7,500 and 36 hours to bring your restaurant from a concept to a reality.
4: Okay, so bacon. I think I see two people who have what it takes to be restaurateurs. You own an existing business, you make money, and you make good food.
5: The negative on that
4: dream in a more and more health-conscious world that you are playing to a very niche market, which is good and bad.
0: You know, we have a proven track record. And I want to make sure that you guys are great partners as much as you want to see us as great partners.
4: Oh, we're being vetted by them. That's a new twist.
0: I'm not trying to offend you.
4: I opened up 32 restaurants in my life, and they're all hugely successful. I think I'm vetted enough. So.
0: Okay.
4: On Baby's Badass Burgers. I think that sex sells, you know? I've never sold sex before or been in the sexy food business, but I think that done properly, it works.
5: I think negatively, I just worry about you guys actually operating the restaurant. I'm not seeing it in you.
8: Maybe I should have shown up in my baseball hat and what I wear on the truck, because I live on that truck and
7: give
8: I live the business.
7: Give us the opportunity and watch how hard
8: we can
7: work.
8: Dress up
4: Believe
8: nice.
4: Me, if you get the opportunity to launch Baby's Badass Burgers, you will be showing us what you can do. I'm just trying to get to the fact that am I dealing with two kind of entrepreneurs who sell themselves as restaurant people, or are you real restaurant people?
8: I am a real restaurant person.
4: They're very confident.
5: Well, you know what? I think it's time for us to make a decision.
4: All right.

0: 1-800-707-2637.
1: Two teams, each successful food truck operators. 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
2: We're going to launch either Bacon Bacon or Baby's Badass Burgers here in our space in Los Angeles.
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4: Joe and I are going to give one of you $7,500 in 36 hours to bring your restaurant from a concept to a reality.
2: Then that brings you to the opportunity for us to make a serious investment with you and become your partner in your dream. After some consideration and this limited time to get to know you, Tim and I have decided
3: we're going to launch Baby's Badass Burgers.
5: Oh my God.
6: I am so excited that we were chosen. And not only are they investing in a great concept, but they're investing in a great team as well.
2: I tell you now, you better be ready to impress.
5: Yeah. We are completely ready.
7: We both have been big fans of Joe, looked up to what he's done. And so I'm just really looking forward to the opportunity to show Joe and Tim that, you know, we're capable of taking the truck, transferring it to a restaurant, and running it successfully.
5: Well, here it is.
7: So we have a lot that's been thrown at us.
5: Maybe we do a sign and pink lights.
6: Well, the sign and pink lights. How about the girls' outfits, yeah. Dresses, since they're our main attraction?
5: Yeah.
7: We have to design a space, pick out these outfits, get the menu ready, all in a very short period of time. So I can't say I'm not worried.
5: All right, I got to see the kitchen.
6: Okay.
5: I'm just kind of looking for the grill.
6: It's a nice kitchen. It's a lot bigger than our truck. Oh, no.
7: The grill is not a flat top.
6: Ooh.
7: The grill is smaller than the truck.
6: This is kind of crazy. I was really excited about having a real kitchen versus
7: this is a great kitchen. It's just there's not a big grill. We're working with less space than we're accustomed to, but hopefully my chef can figure something out. So we'll just have to see what happens.
6: We need a flat top.
5: Oh, no. We don't have a flat top grill, which is what gives our burgers the amazing flavor. And we can't do this without a flat top grill.
7: What are we going to do about the grill?
1: The day's just begun, and Erica and Lori are quickly discovering the challenges of evolving from a food truck to a brick and mortar.
6: Hi.
7: Hi.
6: Hi, how are you?
1: Waylon Lucas is a pastry chef who launched her own product, a brand of baked donuts called Fonuts. She'll help Erica and Lori prep for their restaurant launch.
5: Joe and Tim have given you $7,500 of their own money to transform the space in just 36 hours. They want to see that you can spend that money well, okay. And that you can account for every penny of it. There is your ledger.
6: We love that.
7: Okay.
8: The final decision is going to be based on three criteria. Joe and Tim are going to be looking at taste.
6: Okay.
8: Do you guys really make badass tasting burgers? Branding, is your theme consistent throughout?
6: Okay.
8: Lastly, growth potential. Do you have a solid business plan and can your business grow and make money?
6: Right. Okay.
5: Next, I want to focus on branding.
6: Okay.
5: I know one of the things that Joe and Tim were not so pleased with was the Burger Babes outfits.
6: Right.
4: If we're going to do sex appeal, I think it should be sexier.
1: To spruce up the Burger Babe outfits.
6: Nice to meet you.
5: Nice to meet you as well.
1: Joe and Tim have enlisted Elizabeth Meredith, one of LA's premier stylists.
6: We're not wearing these clothes. So our Burger Babes, thank God, came in and tried them on.
7: How much is that one?
6: It's actually around $65.
7: I mean, look, you look amazing. You're gorgeous.
6: Right.
7: I don't like that outfit.
6: It just
7: doesn't translate to babies.
6: Okay.
7: Yeah.
6: Crystal, you look amazing. Tell us, how much is this dress?
9: So this dress is around $40, which I think is reasonable for all the girls.
7: Let's just be practical for 2 seconds. They're not wearing those shoes. Right. They're going to be running around taking orders. We're not a nightclub. Yeah.
6: All right, you want to go ahead and try on the next outfit for us, Paris?
9: All right, good.
6: Thank you.
9: Okay, we'll do the next one.
6: Between you and I don't love anything. I really feel like I don't know if she's capturing us and who we are.
5: Well, you know. I think some pieces are cute.
6: It's just not us. The best one that we've seen so far is this. How would short shorts translate for the curvier girl? That's my question.
7: Right.
6: We just have to have one outfit that works for everybody.
7: So what is this little getup costing?
9: Right around $100.
7: It's a lot.
6: Yeah. You think for an outfit? We have a lot to think about.
7: Yes.
6: Joe and Tim's
0: stylist selections. Okay, could take it or leave it. I seriously don't know what we're going to do at this point.
1: Lori and Erica know they need to deal with the outfits, but first, they need to start prepping food for the launch. Joe and Tim thought the flavor of their burgers was lacking, so Erica heads to a local butcher shop in search of better taste and quality.
10: Right now, I'm kind of constricted for the chuck.
11: Right.
10: So right now, we're using 80-20 Angus chuck, and now that we have the flexibility to be able to kind of try some different meats, whether it's a mixture, it is all about just the flavor and the fat content of the meat. Joe and Tim talked a lot about the meat during our pitch, so we wanted to elevate our product. We wanted to really explore different options.
11: We'll give you a selection. Our mainstay is our backyard burger blend. That's usually with our chuck. It's 80% grass-fed. We're selling it for about $3 a pound.
10: Okay.
11: And now this is chuck, short ribs, and brisket.
10: Love it. I love that combination.
11: Cost on that would be around $4 a pound.
10: Okay. That's in along the lines that I want to be at. Awesome.
7: I was definitely looking for something that was in the realm of the price per pound that we're paying now. It certainly wasn't going to bump up the prices tremendously and have it affect my food cost.
1: Erica spends $120 on 30 pounds of burger meat, while Lori ordered a little over $400 worth of groceries, bringing their total food costs to $528.
10: Yeah.
1: Once Lori completes the burger condiment prep for the restaurant launch,
0: hi, how are you?
12: Hey, Lori.
1: She tries to find a solution to their wardrobe issue.
0: They gave us a stylist, and she did not have my vision at all. I have a girlfriend who is an amazing designer, so I called her. We have basically one day for you to make the dresses. We'll probably need four. She's expensive. I just hope she can get it done in time.
1: Lori spends $560 on four designer dresses, leaving $6,412 in their budget.
0: So how was your meet experience?
10: It was amazing.
0: Oh, I forgot to tell you about one of the most important things. So I called Michelle Jonas and told her that we need her sexy style dresses. They would be $140 each.
10: Okay, so you did the dresses without me.
0: You dying?
10: A little bit. I'm feeling a little frustrated at the moment. Lori pulled a favor from a friend, but the dresses are, not cheap. It was exorbitant when you're talking about a uniform for a girl.
1: Waylon introduces Lori and Erica to the interior designer.
13: You are going to have to make all these decisions now.
0: Okay.
13: Because Roy needs to get going on everything.
0: Floor and tables. Really nice.
13: Yeah, I hate it.
0: Why?
13: I don't like it.
10: Lori and I, we're not always on the same page. Some days I win, some days she wins.
0: So my grandmother had this beautiful light. I would want this lamp in the space.
10: No. Babe, we're talking about cement, wooden floors, modern, contemporary, with a 20s red grandma lamp.
0: Yes. I am putting that lamp there regardless of what Erica says. See how this one has more of a gray?
14: The cost of putting a laminate down on this and a floor of this space is going to run you probably close to your entire budget.
0: I have champagne taste on a beer budget. $7,500 is nothing.
13: Excited.
10: Yeah.
0: Babies in lights, carnival lights, pink lights. We'd like it to be 6 to 8 feet to kind of go right over that. And then we brought our pictures, three of these pictures blown up in black and white. Just have the burger in color.
14: Anything's possible.
0: The second one down seems to be working, right?
13: I like it.
0: Okay.
10: Lori made some crazy design decisions, which is, great for her. She shoots from the hip. But I'm nervous because of the way we're spending our money, and there's so much more that we still need to do.
14: Well, I'm going to go crunch some numbers. I will get some numbers to you later.
0: Thank you so much.
10: Thank you.
0: Hi, Michelle. Thank you so much for coming. I had my friend Michelle Jonas rushed over with some dresses.
13: This is a color.
0: I love the style that you have on with the keyhole in the front and the back. Can we see the back?
13: Yeah.
0: This is gorgeous. All right, so can you make the magic happen and basically do this in pink and short?
13: Okay. I can totally do that. Do you think Joe and Tim are going to be happy with it?
0: I think that Joe and Tim are going to be very happy with it.
10: You seem more confident than you seem. I think it sounds amazing, at first glance. So I feel pretty comfortable.
13: I can't believe that they didn't listen to suggestions that Joe and Tim made to them. And Lori and Erica decide to not use their stylist. I think they might be forgetting that I'm the one reporting back to Joe and Tim.
1: Coming up,
3: Start topping them, getting the out the door, get these plates stacked up. This is ridiculous.
4: It's a very effed up situation.

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1: With nothing left to buy, Baby's Badass Burgers finishes under budget by over $1,000.
3: Okay, so where are we?
4: The dresses, we got to add that into the budget.
1: The day's almost over. Lori and Erica need to finalize the details of their business plan for the investors.
4: I'm feeling pretty confident about our business plan. I don't see any reason why this concept can't be in ballparks, in stadiums, in airports, why there shouldn't be a truck and a brick and mortar in every city.
5: Oh, that's a good idea.
3: But
4: a basil pesto.
3: That sounds great.
4: There's already a little on it, yeah.
3: Actually. Oh, Tim is calling. Hey, Tim, how are you?
6: Good. So, Leyland said you guys didn't like your stylist I sent out there. Is that right?
3: Oh, boy. I hope we're not offending you.
6: Leyland was concerned about it. Now I'm concerned about it. Now, I want the outfit to be sexy. I don't want it to be a flowy little dress. This doesn't make any sense to me.
3: Apparently, Waylon didn't like the dresses we wanted to use, and she told Tim she didn't like them. And I was kind of irritated with her, to be honest with you. Well, I think when you see them in person, you might feel differently.
6: But I mean, I specifically sent thousands of them. It's kind of what we were looking for. Quite frankly, you're asking me for $500,000. You can't go back and revisit it. I really do.
3: Okay, so what we'll do, Tim, is give the stylist a call back, and hopefully you'll like the selection that we make.
6: Yeah, I hope so. All right, thank you.
3: Thanks, Tim.
4: Bye.
3: Bye-bye.
4: Okay, so we got a flip. I think we go with the look that was very sexy with the suspenders and whatever. And
3: or do you think cut the dress a little bit shorter?
4: He doesn't like the dresses. And cut them short, and we show up in the dress, and he's like, I told you I didn't want the dresses. We didn't listen to him. I think Lori was adamant about wanting to keep the dresses. We're not in agreement at all. We have no choice but to make him happy.
3: Okay, so let's call back the stylist. I absolutely did not agree with Erica, but again, it's Tim's money, and I wasn't going to lose $500,000 over a dress.
1: Reordering the new outfit sets Erica and Lori back another $400. But they manage to remain under budget by $607. It's morning, and the launch is only hours away. Erica and Lori must convince Joe and Tim that their food and their vision deserve an investment. If not, they'll go home with nothing.
4: Wow. This looks super cute.
3: So cute.
4: I love it. And it's not a truck.
3: It's not a truck.
4: It's a storefront. Walking into the space and seeing it starting to come together, it was really amazing. But there's a lot to do in a very short period of time. How are you doing?
3: This is the man that's going to make it happen today.
4: All right, so how are you feeling?
3: Yes, how are you?
4: It feels great to have my chef here with us because we know that the food is going to come out and taste as it should. How's the grill situation?
7: It's all right. We're not able to turn this into a flat top.
4: This?
7: Yeah, we're not able to.
1: Baby Chef Tyke is not used to working with the type of grill inside the restaurant.
3: Call in the truck.
4: Like, cook on the truck.
7: Yes.
3: Are you okay with that? Okay, let's call the truck.
4: All right.
3: I was dying when I figured out that we are going to have to run burgers all the way from the back of the truck to the dining room. I was like, holy this is never going to work.
1: With just over 2 hours until the launch, final decorations and prep are underway.
7: I'll small dice these onions after I finish this meat.
4: I feel a little nervous about doing things the same way that I do on the truck. So I decided to cook every burger from scratch. We are not going to park cook anything because I wanted to elevate the experience. This is a restaurant. Everything should be made to order.
1: Joe and Tim arrive.
8: I'm a little curious about how this thing's going to look.
1: They'll be watching closely to see if Erica and Lori can manage a real restaurant.
8: Got the girls on the outside.
9: It's kind of like a very retro pinup girl. Very nice. Hello, Waylon.
10: How are you?
9: So how did they do?
10: They've had some challenges.
8: How about the food?
10: They did make changes on their meat blend.
9: To increase the quality or to save money?
10: To increase the quality.
8: I like hearing that. Yeah.
9: Let's go inside and check out what they did. Ooh la la. interesting.
0: Yeah.
9: It's very important that through the whole experience, your branding should be very consistent. And I think this is very consistent.
0: Hopefully the outfits match the space.
9: Yeah.
5: Welcome.
10: Hi.
9: Hi, guys.
10: Welcome to Babies.
9: You had that sign made?
5: We did, yeah.
9: It's really nice.
0: Yeah, that's cool.
9: There's a lot of tables in here. You guys expecting to be busy?
5: We're hoping.
10: We hope so, yes.
9: If you can fill them all up and get the energy and buzz of like a real full restaurant, I think that'll be positive. Right. Of course, but you've got to get the food out.
10: Exactly.
9: And people are going to be happy.
10: From a truck.
9: What?
0: Live truck.
4: My chef was not comfortable with the kitchen. We just had to kind of think on the fly. And
0: so you're going
4: to
0: serve off the truck.
4: We'll have a runner, and we're just going to do the best we can. I'm completely winging this right now.
1: Coming up.
0: We need to get that first ticket out. We got to get a ticket out.
9: Where are these burgers? Filling up out there.
5: That was bad on you because that really screwed us.
9: I don't think that this concept is evolved enough to warrant that kind of

0: return it within 30 days.
1: It's the day of the restaurant launch. Joe and Tim discover Lori and Erica have chosen not to use the kitchen.
2: So you're going to serve off the truck.
3: We'll have a runner, and we're just going to do the best we can.
1: The food truck has arrived and is set up in the parking lot behind the restaurant.
2: Joe, you should see it. You got to see this.
4: I'm coming.
2: There you go, all flat top.
3: Yeah.
2: How long does it take you to make a burger once you guys get really going?
3: So if they're made to order, it's 12 minutes.
4: It's going
3: to
4: be a little pain in the ass getting the food out of it.
2: I'm just worried about this whole back and forth thing.
3: If
2: we're going to do as many people as we're talking about doing.
4: 1 hour. Let's go. Chop, chop. You think they're going to be able to move that food pretty long distance?
5: I don't.
4: Lori is going to be a key player today in deciding their success or failure, because she has to not be afraid of having people line up and saying when they can sit down and when they can't sit down. You know, they've been cooking out of that food truck a while. They've done volume.
2: What's one at a time compared to like 40 seats? They're running it like a food truck.
4: Right.
2: And I don't think that's what I want. I want them to run it like a restaurant.
4: And let's see if they can run a restaurant.
1: Baby's Badass Burgers is officially open for business. And Lori will be in charge of the front of the house.
6: Hi, welcome.
7: My name is Crystal, and I'll be your burger babe today.
6: And Lila will be your server today.
7: Hi.
2: That's way too cheap. Could easily be a dollar or two more on each burger, yeah.
4: Well, I think that's the transition they're making from like a food truck mentality to a restaurant mentality.
2: Right.
4: Like in a food truck, I think your customer base is a little bit more price sensitive.
7: Portobello. The Portobello, sure.
1: As the first orders are taken.
7: Okay, excellent.
1: The kitchen staff stands by and waits for the first tickets to come in. Every burger will be made to order.
3: First ticket, let's go. Tidy.
8: And the waitresses look pretty nice in their outfits.
7: Yeah.
8: I agree. Pretty nice.
7: Really cute. I would wear it.
8: Oh, would you?
2: Like the outfits or not like the outfits?
4: I mean, look, they're not like Hooters raunchy. You know, they're a little more fun. A little bit more fun than that.
2: I think they're way better than the original.
6: With just a couple minutes. Hi, welcome.
9: How do you like the sign? Days of the old drive-in restaurants. Remember those?
2: They got you out here working by yourself?
1: The first few tickets have come in, and already the kitchen is backed up.
3: Great. I'll be right back with that for you. New order.
2: You got them rolling now, chef.
3: I have one chef who's dealing with all of these tickets. So you've got three other women all day, a good wife and a hippie chef. I'm trying to help my chef and organize, and it is very chaotic. We are going to be running food from like 200 feet away. It's not the way to run a restaurant successfully. I think it was a complete debacle.
2: Erica, about 15 minutes on that first ticket. Did y'all park cook some burgers back there?
3: No.
6: You want to wait out there because it's a little bit crowded in here? It's fine. It'll be a couple minutes.
4: All right, where are these burgers? Filling up out there.
6: I seated like, I think, 5 tables, and no food was coming out of the kitchen. I wanted to strangle someone.
10: So what's going on back there?
2: I don't know. You got overwhelmed in the kitchen. I guess you sat too many people. A little bitty restaurant. We can't see the whole restaurant. We're serving burgers.
10: Right. I get it.
2: Well, I don't get it.
10: Okay.
2: I mean, this is a disaster.
6: Tim, in my face, with that mean little growl that he had going on, did not help the situation at all.
2: I'm mad. I'm upset. I'm pissed off.
10: Okay.
3: You got a ton of well done.
2: How many burgers you got on there, Jeff?
11: 7.
2: 7 all day? You got 12 burgers on the board. So here's what you need to do, dude. You should be putting burgers on nonstop. We're busy. Tell them to put burgers on. You don't wait for the order to come in. We got to start pumping this out. You're waiting like, it's well done. It's going to take 15 minutes. Start topping them, getting this out the door, get these plates stacked up. This is ridiculous. We got to get this going, man. Hey, we're running a restaurant here, not a food truck. God almighty.
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1: I'm gonna go outside and look.
2: Baby's Badass Burgers is overflowing with customers. And Lori and Erica's decision to cook out of their food truck rather than the restaurant kitchen,
1: you guys should have set up inside,
2: has been disastrous.
1: Line all your buns up and dress them in order of the tickets. So I need an original mid-well and a Belladonna mid-rare. Throw them on. You should have 10, 12 burgers on that you don't even know about. A little bit different way, don't come one at a time, huh?
2: To keep things from getting even worse.
3: So I'll just deliver these myself.
2: Joe and Tim jump in on the service.
1: I need a sweet potato fry.
4: Guys?
5: Hold on a second. It's coming. Hold on a second.
3: I'm short one order of regular fries.
1: Here, take that.
3: Thank you.
1: Give me another one.
3: Enjoy.
1: Let me run, please.
3: Table 20 is where? You don't know.
2: Food finally starts to arrive at the tables.
3: And I will bring ketchup back for all you guys.
2: The service is somewhat under control.
1: Come on, I'm going to talk to you for a second.
2: But Tim is still fuming.
1: Clearly, we weren't prepared for what's...
4: We weren't prepared. I should have had him car cook 50 burgers like we do every day.
1: So why not do that?
4: I just felt like at the restaurant, we were going to cook them to order.
1: You got 5 items on the menu.
4: We're going to be okay. He has burgers on the grill.
1: Yeah, I put them on there.
4: Like,
1: here's the deal. We got 45 more minutes. I want to see happen the right way. All right?
4: Okay, got it. Taiki, let's just not stop putting burgers on that grill, okay? I'm feeling completely frustrated, pissed off, and very nervous because we were off to a very rocky start as an investor in a restaurant. You want to see that you're prepared, you're on the ball. So I hope to God that the next hour we catch up and it's smoother sailing.
1: What do you think so far, guys?
6: They're good. You get a lot of burger from what you paid for.
3: How was the experience back in the food truck?
1: It was hot. Real hot. Here's the positive thing. The place has been packed since we opened.
3: Packed. And people really like the food.
1: I've always said the burgers are fun.
3: Let's go taste the food.
1: All right. Sounds good.
7: I'm really disappointed because I felt like, you know, we have our team with us, so I don't really get what happened.
4: I thought that maybe, you know, with the restaurant, we would do them to order, but we should have just done everything like we normally do on a truck.
7: So that was bad on you because that really screwed us. It took us 30 minutes to get into our groove, and that's not acceptable.
4: Yeah.
3: My wine was really good.
1: Meat's even better.
3: Meat's better today than it was last time. But you're right. I think today you really saw the amateur side of them come out.
1: That's the part I don't think they're understanding. Like, when you're at a food truck, everybody sees a big line and nobody cares. You sit at a table, they want the food right freaking now.
3: But that's what they came for. Their proposal is for us to give them $500,000 to open up a brick-and-mortar restaurant.
1: I got about 8 or 10 more real questions for them.
3: Yeah, we need to sit down and talk to them.
1: You know what I mean? So let's do it.
3: Okay.
2: The launch is over. The doors are locked. And it's time for Joe and Tim to make some decisions.
3: Ladies.
7: Hi.
3: Have a seat. You tired? Greasy?
4: Greasy, tired, beat up. Yeah.
1: I had this kind of image built up in my head like, okay, these guys are from L.A., the place is going to be popping, the burgers are going to roll, and it's just going to be amazing. That didn't happen. That really kind of threw me for a loop today, to be honest with you.
4: We got off to a really rocky start, and when that happens, it snowballs, and it's never a good thing.
1: I felt like if I didn't get on the truck today, like we would never got that first round out.
4: I mean, although I appreciate you jumping on the truck, I think that was also incredibly stressful for
7: timing 50 burgers in 1 hour.
1: You're telling me we can get out 100 burgers in an hour. We couldn't get out 2 in 25 minutes.
7: I totally agree with you.
1: So it's like this, it's a very effed up situation.
7: It's totally effed up.
1: Here are my 3 pros, I think. I like y'all as a team. I think the burgers are great. I think the branding's got a really great vibe. I think the uniforms came out good.
7: Did you like them?
1: I did. It's better than wearing a skirt.
4: We wouldn't have them in skirts. It was a dress.
7: I promise.
1: Short dress, short skirt.
7: If you saw them, I feel like maybe you would have changed your mind.
4: It doesn't matter.
1: I like the outfits. Keep going.
4: It's just not arguing about
3: it. Okay, continue.
4: The uniforms are
7: great. We loved them.
1: Did you change the meat?
7: Yes. We did.
1: Okay, I noticed the difference in the meat.
7: Did you like it?
1: Yeah, it's much better.
4: Okay.
3: This meat today, how much did it cost a pound?
4: It was $4.
3: $4 a pound, so you have half a pound. You got $2 of meat on the plate.
4: Right.
3: And you're selling the burger for $9. You have 25% food cost. 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
3: Pick out a location, give me a specific
4: Santa
3: location.
4: Santa Monica or Venice.
3: Can you pay $125 a square foot with $9 burgers?
7: No.
4: Am I against raising the prices, especially when we're paying rent now? Absolutely not.
3: No, you have to raise them.
7: You have to raise them.
4: Unquestionable.
1: So let me tell you what everybody else said.
4: Yeah.
1: Okay. So we asked, did you enjoy the food? 95% said yes.
4: Good. Okay, good.
1: Would you return? 91% said yes. This is the one that stood out to me the most, to be honest with you, right here. Do you think the city needs this? 76% said yes. It's the lowest score of all of them.
3: I want to get to that because I think that the concept is a double-edged sword for you two. Your greatest marketing power, punch, is the quality and impact and size of the burger that you serve.
4: Right.
1: So we go back and forth about that.
3: I don't think it's because of the girls in bikinis.
1: I think the sex is the key.
8: I don't think there's anything comparable right now. Why can't we do sex appeal, fun, playful, with a freaking amazing burger?
3: I think that you're not going to be taken seriously by the food mafia of Los Angeles.
1: That's stupid. It's a burger joint that's fun. Maybe they don't want to be taken seriously. Maybe they just want people to buy the freaking burger.
3: All right, let me ask you a question. You have food truck number one. It grosses how much a year?
8: Last year it did $540.
3: Okay, what does it bring to the bottom line in profit?
8: About 18%.
3: Okay.
8: $100K.
3: What do you think, Cowboy?
1: This other business that you have, is this part of the deal or not?
8: I don't want it. What are we talking about? Are we talking about...
1: You're not going to give me any of the trucking business.
7: We don't prefer to,
8: but... I don't want to.
1: I'm going to need 50% of all of what you got.
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1: Tim is interested in investing in a Baby's Badass Burger brick-and-mortar restaurant, but only if he gets half of their existing food truck business as well.
2: 50% of everything? How is that? Justify it to me.
3: If I give you my money, I want to make sure I get my money back. I don't want this division of labor. I mean, how much are you going to work on this for me, and how much are you going to work on that for y'all? And I mean, it gets really blurred very quickly.
4: Okay, but then how do we live during that time?
2: We're salaried.
3: Yeah.
2: So by getting 50% of what we've killed ourselves to make.
3: And if I'm paid back, then I give you back part of that business. Do you understand what I'm saying? I'm going to come in and give you $500,000. We build this restaurant that you guys really have no skin in the game, because the skin you're telling me you got in the game is all this business that you started that I'm not getting anything of. Here's my deal. I give you $500,000. You build Baby's Badass Burgers. I own 50% of that. I have 50% of the businesses that we listed. When I get my money back, I keep 10%.
2: Okay.
3: Joe, what do you got?
5: Ladies, what I have is the privilege of being my partner, which more than money will take you to the stars
3: Jesus
5: and back.
3: Jesus Christ.
5: That's what I have for you.
4: I believe that, actually.
5: That's very true. Tim, your offer actually put me on my heels because it's a pretty aggressive offer. But what I can offer aside is just opportunities. I have a relationship with casino owners and
2: right.
5: real estate developers all over the country.
2: Okay.
5: And I think this will be supported by mall developers. It could be supported by casinos. Maybe not first rate, you know, maybe it's not at the Cosmopolitan in Vegas, but maybe it could be at a second tier. It could be in Reno. It could be in the California
2: Definitely.
5: Casinos. But I'm not willing to go for $500,000. I don't think that this concept is evolved enough to warrant that kind of an investment in a brick and mortar right now. But I would be willing to put $250,000 on the table to do a brick and mortar of which we will own it 50-50. I'm not asking, like he's asking, to take 50% of your food truck business, but my investment is guaranteed by a 40% equity stake in your food truck business.
2: Okay.
5: That means you keep all the cash flow.
2: Okay.
5: You would pledge 40% of your existing businesses to guarantee my investment. Then we're partners.
2: For forever.
5: And we have fun. So you have two interesting offers. I think Tim's offer is also good. Let us know.
4: Well, thank you, first of all, because they're two amazing offers.
2: Yeah.
3: You got to make a decision.
4: I mean, I think I know where my head is at. Do you?
2: Yeah, I mean, I like the direction of this, even it being more mainstream, but I think our concept lends itself to that.
4: When Joe started talking about this, it just seems like it makes the most sense. As far as where our brand fits.
2: Agreed. So, Joe, do you want a partner?
5: So, you're accepting my offer?
2: Yes, I am.
4: We are.
5: Congratulations, you have a deal.
4: Oh, thank you so much.
5: Very excited.
3: So disappointed.
5: Oh, Tim.
2: Tim, thank you so much.
4: Thank you.
2: It was
4: Cheers.
2: Such a pleasure.
4: You're amazing.
2: Honestly.
3: Good luck.
5: Should be
4: thank
5: interesting.
4: You
3: You'll regret it, but that's all right.
2: Break out the vino.
4: Yes.
3: I'll drink with you just to congratulate
2: you. Yes, please do.
4: I am over the moon, excited. We got the deal.

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0: This is the first glass of many glasses of my wine that you will be drinking from now on. Cheers.
2: I've looked up to Joe for so long as a restaurateur since I was 25 and moved to New York. I am beyond excited and thrilled that I can now say this dream has finally come true.

0: 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Order now.
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2: How much money do you want?
3: And what percentage are we going to get?
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2: For what?
0: We envision a restaurant in the downtown New York City area, about 1,000 to 1,500 square feet, serving both sweet and savory cones.
3: Yeah, do you sell this at all right now?
0: We are selling them in street fairs in New York City.
3: Let's taste it.
0: Sure.
3: Let's taste it.
0: Of course.
3: And you eat this without silverware, right?
0: Correct.
2: That's going to be interesting. So, what do we have?
0: We have the bacon cone and eggs, which is a bacon and maple syrup cone filled with the gooey cheese with the eggs.
2: Scrambled eggs are good. It's like a grand slam breakfast in a cone. This is kind of hard to eat without a fork.
3: Yeah, I think I might go with a fork.
0: And then we have the Uncle D, which is an ode to my Uncle Dennis, who is the meatball king of Staten Island.
2: The meatballs are great.
0: It is a garlic and parsley cone.
3: They all have some sort of element of sugar in them.
0: Yes.
3: Seems sweet.
0: Yes.
2: Okay. Kind of weird.
3: Yeah, it doesn't play well.
2: Can you make them completely savory?
0: I'm working on a recipe that does not have any sugar that can still give me the perfect consistency of the waffle cone.
4: That is going to be really important if you expect this to work.
0: Okay.
3: So, what's your culinary background?
0: I have 9 years of experience running hotel food and beverage operations.
2: What did you do in those hotels?
0: So everything from room service manager to food and beverage director.
2: You were F&B director of a hotel?
0: I was.
2: Was it profitable?
0: Very.
2: Who is the cook? Who makes the meatballs?
1: We share that responsibility.
2: You're going to work there?
1: Oh, definitely. I recently retired. I'm looking for my next venture. I'm ready to go.
2: Tell me about the logo.
0: I wanted the cone very apparent. I wanted blues. I wanted lighter colors.
3: To me, with the light blue color, it says that there's no savory element to that at all. Got bright colors that make me say, I want to put some sherbet in the cone.
2: It's very ice cream.
3: It says ice cream.
2: That's true. What really is missing here is like a very identifiable brand. Cones by K, it's not as powerful as it needs to be.
3: Yeah, I get what you want to say, like, it's cones by me. What he's saying is, figure out some sort of unique name that describes what you're doing with the cone.
2: But if we look at like the Cronuts phenomenon, that is an incredible use of two words to create a brand that identifies with something that's very specific. They own that market. Anyone else who makes it will be ripping them off. How do you stop that from happening?
0: We are the first.
2: You're the first.
0: We are getting it done.
2: Okay. What did you gross last year?
0: $6,000.
2: $6,000.
0: Yes.
2: What are you projecting to gross this next year?
0: About $532,000 in sales in the first year.
3: Tell me how you reach that.
0: So we are averaging about 150 cones per day. On average is about $9.
2: That's about $1,500 a day. So you're going to open a store in New York for $250,000.
0: Yes.
2: So what are you budgeting for rent?
0: We've kind of budgeted for about $10,000 a month in rent. I actually went with commercial realtors and looked at spaces.
2: $10,000 a month? That'll get you a nice two-bedroom. Then how much is your store going to cost?
0: You know, depending on the physical condition of the store, the numbers, of course, may vary. As you know, you can walk in. It could be beautiful or it may not be.
2: So what are you spending here? Like, if you're telling me you're going to gross $532,000 and pay $10,000 a month rent, your occupancy costs are over 20% of your revenue. So that means either the model doesn't work, the price point doesn't work, or it's not sustainable in that market. All right, we have a lot to think about. Thank you for the delicious scrambled eggs and meatballs.
3: Yeah.
0: Thank you.
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2: Is it just a bread shop, or is no. Where does this idea go?
6: It would be like a cafe. We would sell coffee.
2: In the same premises as the bakery?
6: Yes, yes.
7: We want it to be a place where people feel at home, and we want it to be this affordable luxury.
2: And what do you do?
7: I am a PR person, and I would be brought on as a marketing person to help her.
2: How much money do you want?
6: We're looking for a $250,000 investment.
3: And you're going to give us what for our $250,000?
6: 35%.
3: I can tell you this. There's a lot of people who make really good bread.
6: You can't get quality bread like this readily available in most places in this country.
3: What's going to make it unique? What's the hook?
6: Breads that are made from scratch, no preservatives.
2: So you don't have a hook.
3: That's not
2: you're selling yourself, it seems like.
6: We're selling an experience. Because I have so much passion and love what I do, that comes through.
2: Let's taste the bread.
6: Okay.
2: So, what do we have here on the plate?
6: This is a cracked wheat fat boy.
3: I love the name, by the way.
6: Thank you.
3: Spectacular name.
6: This is our wheat bread studded with coarse bulgur.
2: It's good. Nice crunchiness. You can taste the cracked wheat. It's got a richness. It's got a toasty wheat. Very wheaty. Tell us about the pretzel.
6: So the pretzel is a white flour, wheat flour mix. There's a little bit of European butter mixed in.
3: Good.
2: This is like the best pretzel I've ever had.
6: Thank you.
3: Big chunks of salt are really great.
2: How much did you sell? $2 for this pretzel?
6: Uh-huh.
2: So like wholesale, what would it?
6: It's wholesale, I sell them for 75.
3: 75 cents?
6: 75 cents.
2: I'll give you a standing order for 1,000 a week.
3: Yeah.
2: And this?
6: That's the walnut date bread. The dates are soaked in a Pinot Noir. It's a walnut studded bread.
2: Oh my God.
3: That's delicious.
2: I'm in love.
3: The bread's good.
6: Thank you.
2: Need Baked Goods is a good name.
6: Thank you.
3: I like the logo. I like the simplicity of it. I like everything about it.
6: Thank you.
2: So why does your dough need our dough?
6: I live with my parents, and it is time to cut the cord.
3: Oh, boy.
2: This is not Italy. So let's talk about money. What does it cost to bake this bread?
6: The fat boy is about 50 cents.
2: And the date?
6: 65 cents.
2: And what do you sell it for?
6: So the fat boy is $6 a loaf, and the walnut date is $7. Retail?
2: Retail prices.
6: Yes, those
2: and wholesale,
6: are retail
2: 50,
6: prices.
2: And wholesale, half of that, 50%?
6: They're $4 a loaf.
2: So you have good margin.
3: So we open your brick and mortar. What's your sales projection?
6: For the first year is $275,000. So with a check average of $8, we'll need about $14,000 a month to cover operational costs.
2: Tell me what kind of equipment you need to buy.
6: Okay, so I need steam injected deck ovens. They're about $25,000 a piece. Currently I'm operating with one. I need four convection ovens.
2: $250,000 is bare bones outfit for a bakery.
6: Yes.
2: You talk about like a 60-quart Hobart, you know, with the dough hook. Right. You're talking about some sort of a decent deck oven. They know what it is because I have a bakery. So I think that your budget, quite frankly, is a little bit light.
6: Okay.
2: Because we're talking about a serious bakery now if we're going to do
6: it.
2: Yes. How good are you with numbers?
6: I'm okay with numbers.
2: How good are you at running a business?
6: I'm getting better.
3: All right, so let us talk this over, ladies.
2: Thank you.
6: Thank you very much. Have a great evening.
2: Bye. Yeah, bread's top notch.
3: So we've heard two compelling pitches, but we can only give one of you the opportunity to bring your business to reality.
2: One of you will be given $7,500 of our money, and we'll have 36 hours to bring your business concept to reality here in Los Angeles. Jackie, you have a lot of pros and cons to your business. The pros are that you're obviously a very, very talented baker, and your bread is really good. It makes the difference. I think that the cons are that you're in a super competitive market. You don't really have a hook. At the end of the day, you're just selling bread. I also think the infrastructure costs are way more than you're estimating.
6: Okay.
3: Christine, for you, your pros are we think you take a product that's like old and turning it into something new and fresh. Now the cons, we don't really know if this reinvention of the cone is gonna be, you know, another version of the cronut. We don't know. We feel like that it's just a little bit high risk beyond what I would even normally take.
4: And what happens with high risk is high return or big losses.
3: Now we're going to decide who we give the opportunity to.

0: 6327 before the offer ends.
1: Two teams with innovative approaches to traditional baked goods. One has redefined the waffle cone. The other has given bread a makeover. Both are looking for restaurant funding. Now Joe and Tim must decide which concept has the greatest potential for financial success.
2: There can only be one group that gets the opportunity to launch their deal right here, this space.
3: What do you bet on? Someone who wants to change the world or someone who wants to feed the masses? It's as close as it's been for us. It's a photo finish.
2: Both of you had a lot of enthusiasm and a lot of ambition. Both of them are great ideas, but there can only be one group that gets the opportunity. So that group is Collins by K.
3: Congratulations.
2: Congratulations.
4: Thank you so much. You won't be disappointed.
3: Thank you very much,
5: thank
3: Jackie.
5: You.
3: Jackie,
5: thank you so
3: appreciate
5: much.
3: It.
5: Thank you. America, I want you to try my cones, and I hope that the investors will invest in me, but actually, I know they will.
3: Congratulations.
2: Thank you.
5: Thank
2: we're
5: you.
2: Excited
3: welcome
2: to see
3: Los Angeles. We're very, very excited.
2: Hopefully, you spend our money the right way.
5: There's a lot riding on this opportunity. This is really my chance to take my concept from the small home street fair version and really bring it to life.
3: So we have a lot of work to do. We expect to see you here bright and early at 7 a.m. tomorrow morning.
4: We'll be here.
5: Perfect. We'll
3: so
5: be
3: get
5: here.
3: Some sleep. You're going to need it.
4: Okay, here it goes.
5: All right.
4: Ready? Exciting.
5: Oh, wow.
4: Oh, I can't wait to see it with color, right?
5: It's crazy to be opening a restaurant in 36 hours. We need to prep food and make cones. I have to do my budget. I have to do the design. It's a lot of pressure right now. Why don't you use Two Blues?
4: Two Blues.
6: Hello.
5: Hi.
6: Congratulations, Cones by K.
4: Thank you
6: so much. I'm Waylon. I am the consultant for Joe and Tim.
4: Super.
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5: So we kind of like the name Conebinations.
8: It's a little lengthy. 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
5: Okay.
8: I mean, you need to look at it in a bigger picture. When you look at branding, it says something about you and your company. You've evolved, it needs to evolve as well.
5: Cone meals, something with the word meals, but meals kind of means food and not dessert.
4: Cone treats.
5: Treats is more sweet, though.
4: Sweet. Artisanal.
5: Or the conery.
4: Conery.
5: It's simple.
4: Mm-hmm.
5: Yeah, I think that's clever.
8: So then your logo, it screams sweet. To me, the first thing that comes to mind is a triangle. There's the waffle pattern, thinking in terms of geometry.
5: This is really cool because that is the brand.
8: I'll start playing around.
1: With a new name pick, Karen gets to work on logo ideas.
9: I'll have some samples for you soon.
5: Appreciate it.
1: Meanwhile, the team hustles back to the restaurant to meet with the interior designer.
6: It really has to be something that is going to wow Joe and Tim.
5: We want this to be a really visual experience.
4: We had pictures of our cones, and we thought maybe we could blow them up, put them into frames, and hang them around.
3: Mm-hmm. Have you picked any colors you like?
5: What if we chose maybe two different hues of blue?
3: Mm-hmm. In this range here?
5: Yeah. I know Joe and Tim think blue isn't necessarily a food color, but I don't care. I want the walls blue. I think it's going to look great.
1: Having decided on the interior design of the restaurant, Christine and Denise start prepping food for their lunch.
6: I really want to see your complete menu.
5: Okay.
6: I'm going to come back in 2 hours to take a look at the full completed menu, new savory cones, fillings, everything.
7: And in that time, I'm going to see if you can completely remove the sugar from the cones, because that was something that Joe and Tim did not like.
5: Okay. Waylon wants us to make all 6 menu items for her right now in 2 hours, and I have to make sure that that cone is really savory.
10: We have to take out the sugar of the savory cones.
11: And replace it with?
10: I think we might try it with some corn syrup.
12: This type of corn syrup is less sweet than normal sugar.
10: And it still gives the consistency a little bit. Then we can start infusing it.
11: Yeah.
10: So let's give this a try. I really, really hope this works.
11: It will work.
10: All right, well, we have a good consistency. It's staying. All right. So the moment of truth.
11: Yes, shall we? No, no sugar.
10: It's not sweet.
11: Now you have to put your herbs and spices into it to make it special.
1: Christine and Denise have come up with a recipe for a truly savory cone, but now have just an hour to prepare their entire menu for Waylon.
10: How about you start with the meatballs and the chicken, and I'll start on the cones.
11: Okay, sounds good. Do you have measuring spoons?
12: We don't need them.
11: 1-inch pieces when I cut up the chicken.
10: Like little slivers of it.
5: Things were very hectic in the kitchen. We had a very short amount of time to make it happen. So I was doing things without measuring. I was just like eyeballing things.
11: Okay, what else has to be done? We have to plate them. Hello.
10: Hello.
6: I see cones in the making.
7: After 2 hours in the kitchen, Denise and Christine have made a huge mess. It says that they are sloppy and disorganized. It's one thing to prep for a street fair. It's something entirely different to prep for an actual restaurant.
6: So all of the cones that have the savory items are the cones that you perfected the recipe.
10: No sugar.
6: No sugar.
10: None at all.
6: Completely savory.
7: I like the flavor. It's really nice.
6: All right.
10: So we have an everything cone. So it's a play on an everything bagel. Inside, we have some whipped cream cheese, smoked salmon, sliced tomatoes.
6: This guy right here.
10: So this is the Mexicone salad, a red chili cone. And inside of this is some lime chicken, lettuce, tomato, black beans, Mexican crema on top.
7: This tastes bland.
6: What's the seasoning on the chicken?
11: Chili powder, cayenne, just a mixture. A mixture of all.
7: A mixture? A mixture of what exactly?
6: There's no room for error. There's no room for guessing. And Joe and Tim are going to be looking over these things with a fine-tooth comb. I know in my bakery, I can tell you exactly how much a teaspoon of sugar costs, how much an egg costs. So I can really, truly see that every single last penny is accounted for. So kind of tell me how you do it. Do you have, like, hard recipes with portion control amounts, everything that you calculate?
10: Inside of the cones, we, you know, 3 ounces of salmon. We know this is 2 eggs. Are they written down as they should be? Not exactly. I'll be honest with you.
7: Without properly measuring and having concise recipes for your food, you can't get an accurate food cost. You can't figure out your price margin and your profit, and that will destroy a restaurant.
6: Did you measure the 3 ounces of salmon?
10: Yes.
6: You are going to sit here and look me right in my eyes and tell me that everything that was made from the cones to the fillings was absolutely measured and is spot on.
10: Yes.
6: You're telling me if I go back there right now, there's going to be measuring cups in the kitchen that
10: you're
6: using to make
10: this. There's tons of measuring cups.
7: Okay, let's check out the kitchen. A kitchen doesn't lie. I don't see any measuring cups or measuring spoons anywhere right now.
6: I don't even understand. You're trying to open up a business, and you can be this careless with this. What's to say that you couldn't be that careless with everything else?
7: Christine, I'd like to have a word with you up front.
6: You should be nervous about, like, everything that I saw and said in there. I am going to tell Joe and Tim what I saw.
7: You are not being honest with me. My gut is to pull the plug on this whole thing right now. Hungry for more restaurant startup? 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

0: Nation.
1: Precise accounting for budgets and recipes is crucial in the restaurant business and can mean the difference between profit and loss, success and failure.
2: Do you have measuring spoons?
3: We don't need them.
1: Under time pressure, Christine decided to improvise in the kitchen, and Waylon is threatening to shut her down.
2: What happened in there? Things you pointed out. I know. Like, I know what you're saying, 100%. But, like, there's no time to fix anything.
4: Are you really, like, do you really want this? Is this really what you, like, are you feeling it? I really want you to succeed, but I gotta be honest with you. I am gonna tell Joe and Tim, like, what I saw. And it was embarrassing.
2: I don't want you to think, or anyone to think, that I don't care, because that's not it at all. And I mean, I care very much. So it's very hard. The whole process is really hard. So
4: I know it's hard.
2: It's
4: I know
2: really
4: it's
2: difficult.
4: Hard.
2: I'm going to take everything that you said and really kind of hone in on these areas. I'm going to keep the damn kitchen clean, measure everything. I'm going to do my absolute best.
5: I'm going to give you a second chance. You guys need to start prepping for tomorrow. Joe and Tim will expect a professional kitchen for the launch.
3: I'm gonna start on the cones.
6: I'm gonna start the sauce and the meatballs.
3: Okay.
7: Waylon talked to Christine and she really kicked her ass. I mean, she put Christine in different gear. And I'm grateful for that because Christine needed that little bit of a jolt.
3: I think we need to be really exact with our measuring.
6: I'm measuring everything on the scale.
3: Great.
2: We need to take the feedback Waylon gave us and apply it.
3: Teaspoon minced onion.
2: The cost efficiency and all the ingredients really need to be very specific.
3: Okay, so how many of each cone do we think we're gonna serve?
7: I have no idea.
2: I think the biggest challenge is not knowing how many people to expect. We don't want to run out of anything, but we also don't want to waste money on food that could not be eaten. I didn't quite know if it would be enough.
1: As the day winds down, the Conery's new logo has yet to be finalized.
8: What do you think?
7: Mm-hmm. I like it.
9: I like the typeface, if you're happy with that one.
7: Yes.
8: I do too.
7: Yes,
8: yeah,
7: I like it. I like the thought
3: above. I think it's a bit more whimsical. It's fun. I like the blue better than the yellow.
9: This one right there.
3: Can we make that blue a tiny bit brighter?
9: More saturate, like that?
3: Yeah.
8: Okay, I like that.
3: We wanted to add this panel.
9: So you're adding 1,000 for the interior. The awning and the two logos is $1,185. And then my fee's at $65 an hour. That brings the total to $3,095.
2: I think Joe and Tim will really like the logo. It's much different from the previous one and really encompasses that we're doing sweet and savory cones.
1: Logo and graphics cost $3,095. That takes a big chunk out of their $7,500 budget.
10: Oh, yeah.
1: The interior designer arrives with the furniture for the restaurant and to review the design budget.
3: Oh, wow.
10: Hey, ladies, how are you?
3: Hello, good, good.
10: Chairs and tables are here. Everything's coming
3: okay,
10: in right now.
3: Nice. The pictures look good, too. The quality looks really pretty. I think they're going to look delicious.
9: It jumps out at you.
10: We've got our tables and chairs, 8 frames.
1: Interior design costs are $3,380, and the food bill is $350, leaving a budget surplus of $675. With final costs in place, Christine turns her attention to her business plan. The investors were particularly concerned with the cost of the store Christine plans to rent.
2: We're looking at a space 500 to 600 square feet downtown. The second part of the money is the facility in Brooklyn. I need to get some type of facility that's producing the cones in big bulk offsite. We want this money. We want the partners. I mean, it's really important that we get this.
1: It's launch day. Customers arrive in just a matter of hours. Denise and Christine need to prove the Conery makes good food and great business sense.
3: Oh my gosh.
7: Oh my God.
6: I can't believe it's all come together.
8: It's here.
6: Oh my God.
8: I can't wait.
3: I'm scared though.
7: I know, I'm very
3: nervous.
7: Very nervous.
2: So this is it. I have a pit in my stomach thinking of everything that's going to happen. There's still so much to do. This investment is so important to me. It's my dream.
8: Hi.
1: To help with their lunch service, the Conery is provided with a staff of 6.
2: So let's keep 2 outside and give me the other 4 for the back. I'm really happy to have 6 people here to help me. I'm feeling good, but really nervous.
1: The investors arrive just ahead of the customers.
0: The Conery. No, they changed the name.
11: Yeah, that's good.
1: They'll be watching to see if Christine and Denise can handle a real restaurant.
0: Hello, Waylon.
12: Hello. How's it going?
11: Good.
0: How have your days been with our lady cone friend?
12: The days have been challenging.
11: Did they add in more savory stuff?
12: They did.
0: Good. So the cones are actually not sweet anymore?
12: Yes. The savory cones are not sweet anymore.
0: Is this more of a quick serve or is it more of a restaurant style?
12: This is definitely much more of a quick service restaurant.
0: So no waitress service, no nothing.
12: No waitress
0: it's
12: service.
0: Counter service.
11: Well, let's go inside and take a look.
12: Yeah, absolutely.
11: Go ahead. Oh, wow.
0: It's very blue.
11: Super blue. Not one of my favorite colors in a restaurant.
0: Even the color, like, really kind of speaks to me either about sweets or
11: bubblegum ice cream.
0: Bubblegum ice cream.
11: The photos are nice, though.
0: I mean, and the photos are primarily of savory.
11: Savory. Food.
0: That looks like a...
11: That looks like the Mexican.
0: Then you got the bacon one, the meatball. That's the one I'm looking
11: at the
0: for.
11: Top.
0: We could go in the kitchen next. All right.
12: Okay.
11: What we got?
0: This is what you're prepped for. This is enough for me, you, and him to eat.
11: Yeah.
0: And when the rest of the people come, I don't know where you're going to get the food, but you need to figure that out.
12: Okay.
11: We don't want to run out of cones today.
0: You got to be ready for this. This is not a home kitchen. It's a restaurant. You have six people working for you. Get them organized, get some production, and let's make some more food.
13: We will. We don't have enough food prepared.
14: There's a lot of money at stake here, so you can't freak out in front of the investors. No matter what, you have a smile on your face, maintaining composure and keeping cool under every situation.
13: Okay, let's do it.
1: The front doors open in 15 minutes, and Christine has everyone scrambling to prepare more food.
13: Anything in this refrigerator that we can prep, get everything working so that we can serve as many cones as possible.
15: Behind.
16: We have to up our game.
17: You better make more.
13: Yeah, we are. I'm really nervous that we're going to run out of cones. I don't know if you've ever made waffle cones before, but we give it a nice... You're shaking your head. Yes, thank God. I'm freaking out.
1: Coming up.
13: This is all we have left.
11: She didn't make enough cones.
0: I need to know that there's light at the end of the tunnel.
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0: 1-800-707-2637.
1: In 15 minutes, Christine and Denise will open to the public, and they've not prepared enough food. Now they're in a mad dash trying to make up for lost time.
2: Just anything that you see, just triple it as much as you can. Mom, can you take this off? You're now in the front of the house.
3: Bye. Do we have enough chicken? We can make more chicken.
2: We'll figure it out.
3: Mom, I'm going.
2: It's go time.
1: Now open for business. Denise greets guests as they arrive.
3: Welcome to the Conery.
1: In the back, Christine and the kitchen crew work feverishly to prepare for the lunch rush.
2: Okay, just keep cooking. Keep cooking. It's going to come.
4: May I do the bacon and egg?
3: Yeah.
4: The Mexicone?
3: Sure.
4: And then the Dan Alco?
5: The cones themselves are infused with flavor.
3: That's the first one.
2: Okay, guys, we have an Uncle D. We have a meatball cone and a Mexicone. Please.
6: People start to come in and start ordering, and tickets are coming in. We were on point. We were all flowing as a team. It's exciting.
2: We have the Mexicone and the Uncle D for the first one.
3: One Mexicone.
2: Yeah.
3: One Uncle D.
7: It's something I've never really tasted before. It's really good. I really like it.
3: And what do you think?
8: It's delicious.
9: But I want to see if this is really a big idea or just a trend.
10: Just a novelty.
9: A novelty.
10: Yeah.
9: Well, look what you did. You, took everything out of the cone and didn't eat the cone itself.
8: Because it just was...
9: Exactly.
8: It was a work. Challenge.
9: It fell apart.
8: Yeah.
10: Ladies, what do you think of the cones?
11: Good.
10: The conery.
11: Really good. The cones, like, have flavors added into it. It's not just, like, plain cone. I think it's really good.
10: Oh, okay. Cool.
11: I really like that.
9: What do you think?
12: It's kind of hard to eat them. They say that you could just take it on the road. I don't think so.
1: Joe and Tim warned Christine about prepping enough food for the lunch crowd. And about halfway through their opening, they're proven correct.
2: How many orders do we have left?
3: One.
2: We have run out of chicken. So what we can say is that we're still serving the Mexicone. Unfortunately, we don't have chicken. You know, it's going to be without the chicken, and see how if that's all right.
8: They're out of chicken.
2: This is all we have left. Tell Morgan we're 86 little chocolate cone.
6: Food is running out. There was so much going on. I had so many tickets in the window. But the investors can't know what's going on behind the scenes, or else there's no way Joe and Tim will choose to invest.
2: Mom, listen to me. Go on the floor, talk to people, apologize.
3: There are people out there waiting. Do you want me to stop the people, or do you want me to keep going? I need to know. You need to tell me what the hell is going on.
13: When Christine is under pressure, she's like a pressure cooker. You don't go near her.
10: Christine, what's happening?
2: Lots happening,
10: lot. Yeah? How's our supply holding up?
2: We're working on the cones. That's the biggest challenge at the moment. They do need a little time to set, so that makes me a little nervous.
10: I thought we talked about that earlier, about making some more stuff.
2: As soon as you mentioned it, we started. They need to be produced, and they need to be cooled. That's a big factor.
10: We're having a little bit of trouble with that. We can't make 50 cones is a problem. I'm never going to make any money doing that, neither are you. We're having some troubles back here.
9: What's going on? There's people waiting.
10: We're running out of cones. And
9: what?
10: She didn't make enough cones, so we're out of the garlic cone already.
9: How come you're not making enough cones? Wait a second.
10: That's what I said.
9: Can you give me a realistic ETA on production? Because I'm not going to let any more people in to just wait. We're going to have pissed off people either way.
2: I
9: need to know that there's light at the end of the tunnel.
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1: On July 28, 2016, Denny Chittick's ex-wife pulls up in front of Chittick's Arizona home with their 10 and 11-year-old sons. She hasn't heard from him in a couple of days, which is highly unusual.
2: She drove over with the boys. The boys ran to the front door. It was locked. So they ran around the side and jumped over the fence. As they ran towards the house, they saw their father hanging with a luggage strap around his neck, and he was dead. And this is something that two young boys should never have to see in their lives. And they were so frightened and afraid, they ran back and they tried to go straight through the fence. And they broke the fence, but they couldn't get through. And they jumped over and ran to their mother, and their mom called 911.
1: First responders pronounced Denny Chittick dead on the scene. He's 48 years old. In Chittick's home office, investigators find several notes.
2: When they went inside, they found a little note among many other notes, but one that jumped out at them was a note written to Denny's sister. And it said, "Go to Mom and Dad's condo in Phoenix. Go inside. Go to the washer and dryer."

0: The other question is, are they going to make our food in time? The greatest thing about what the cone would be, fast.
1: Holly, this is Joe and Tim's order.
2: Go ahead. All right, my friend, which one do you want, that one? I'm going to start with the New York cone.
3: I don't taste the sugar.
2: Good.
0: Everything in here is fresh, but clearly it's suffering from not having the chicken in it.
4: The flavor of these new savory cones are actually quite delicious.
0: As I'm watching them, people are trying to eat it, right?
5: Well, people are liking it.
0: They're liking the food. I think the food inside the cone is good.
2: That meatball recipe is off.
6: The launch is over. The doors are locked. It's time for decisions from Joe and Tim.
0: Here's my pros. I really liked how you guys took everything that we said and acted upon it. I mean, the cones, I felt like, were more savory in general. I also like the logo change. It's a large improvement. I really like how you acted under pressure today. So I thought it was really impressive.
1: Thank you.
0: It makes me want to get my wallet out. The cons were the colors, like the blue, and okay. The blue is just a rough restaurant color for me. You weren't real prepared.
1: Yes.
0: Running out of food. You didn't really have the opportunity to make more cones because we were behind on the cones. And my concern is we're selling cones to people, and I don't want to run out of cones.
1: Right.
0: We gave the survey out and tallied some of that up. So today, food quality, 7 out of 10.
1: Okay, that's good. I mean,
0: that's pretty good. The experience, 8 out of 10, the average. Really good. The only thing striking here to me was the ease of eating the product. 42% said that it was easy to eat. Some people are picking up a glass, putting their cone in a glass.
7: I saw that. They don't understand it yet.
8: The real reason that
0: the whole purpose is with these cones is, right, it's about
2: ergonomics.
0: That's right. And I think that's a struggle we all kind of saw. Joe?
2: As an investor of people, I think that you guys have a lot of potential. This is a big idea. I think that what might be considered as cons in this deal are that you guys don't have a lot of F&B experience.
1: I have a lot of front of the house experience.
2: You may think so,
1: but a big, very big portion of my life.
2: You're 27 years old. How much experience could you really have?
1: 9 years.
2: Okay. Well, I've spent a little bit longer than that. And so with all due respect, Mrs. 27-year-old, very experienced restaurant lady, I think that it takes a lot of life experience to run a restaurant, especially if it's a restaurant that I'm going to put my money into.
0: Let's go over one more time what you're asking and what you're offering to us, please.
1: Okay. So I had mentioned when we last met, 250 and 20%. So our plan has changed a little bit, considering that we've now added in a facility
9: where we'll make our cones to decrease the size, the square footage of a conery in New York, and to do something a bit smaller, maybe 500 to 600 square feet. So my number is 325 and my...
0: $325,000 is a lot of money.
1: Yes, it is.
0: And what would you do with my money?
1: We are going to open up a conery in New York. The second part of the money is the facility in Brooklyn.
2: What are you willing to give for that?
1: You know, my 325, it's not based on a business valuation. What I'm saying is that this is what I need to start my business. With more money added, I'm willing to negotiate more equity in the business.
2: Oh, stop the dance. Put out a number. Yeah, what are you willing to give up? We need to figure that. We need to know that.
0: This is the point of no return here.
2: So, I mean, just put an offer on the table so we can evaluate it.
1: So what am I willing to give up?
0: That's exactly why we're here.
10: 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Apply now for Restaurant Startup. Visit Restaurant Startup.

0: 800-545-5522.
1: I mean, just put an offer on the table so we can evaluate it.
2: Thirty percent.
1: Okay, that's a starting point.
3: 30%.
1: That's $1 million valuation.
3: Yeah.
1: Interesting. I happen to like you very much, Christine, because I am a New Yorker like you. I appreciate your very, very aggressive and ambitious attitude. I think that you are the purest form of a food entrepreneur, someone with a big idea and who wants to get big things out of it. If you could invent the next vessel for food consumption, then you have a massive, massive idea. Am I convinced that this is the next food vessel? And will I invest in cones? The answer to that is no. Even though the food was really, really good, your ability to really change the way people consume food, I didn't see it. This, for me, was about the cone.
4: I like the cone. I do. I'm willing to give you the $325,000.
2: Okay.
4: But I'm going to be 51% no matter what. The reason for that is, just in what I saw today, clearly there needs to be some real guidance. And to make sure that I have the guidance there, I need to make sure that I own the business. So I would give you an opportunity to buy that back out. But I have to be in charge of this business, I think, in the beginning, at least, in order for me to give you $325,000. Would you be willing to get 51%?
2: I respect you and your experience and your knowledge and what you're bringing to the table. But I am starting this business because I want to build something huge. I don't like the idea of being an employee of my own business.
4: You know, I understand that. But if I can't have 51%, then I have to say, man, I'm just not going to be in the cone business. Good luck to you.
2: All right.
1: Thank you so much for spending the time with us.
5: Thank you. Thank you very much.
1: It was my pleasure.
4: Thank you very much. Good luck.
5: I knew Christine wouldn't take it. He wanted to be in control. That's what threw it. This is her dream, and I believe she should run it the way she wants. And they missed out on having a great business partner.
2: Thank you.
3: Good luck to you.
2: I think Joe and Tim missed out on a very big opportunity with the conery. I am still going to go with this concept and open up a conery in New York City.

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1: it. 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
3: the food's good.
1: They'll offer to bankroll the business with their own money. Tonight, two teams that see big bucks in small plate concepts.
3: What do people say about your food?
4: It's better than sex.
3: Yeah. Oh.
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1: 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This is Restaurant Startup. 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

0: have a secure space and equipment to make bling bling a real thing.
1: What do people say about your food? What's the word on the street?
0: Better than sex.
2: Yeah.
0: And they would call like our dumplings like crack sauce. It's just like they can
3: crack
0: they
3: just, sauce.
1: Crack
3: sauce.
1: Not just,
2: it's yeah. crack sauce.
1: Sex in your mouth with crack sauce. Let's taste it.
4: So tell us, what did you give us?
2: We have a cheeseburger dumpling. Second one is the chicken taco dumpling.
1: Chicken taco.
2: Yeah.
4: And the third one is?
2: Is our vegan dumpling.
1: All right, let me check this out.
2: So our cheeseburger dumpling has mozzarella, cheddar, caramelized onions, and we use all free-range meat.
1: Texture of the meat's really good.
2: Yeah.
1: I feel like it could be a little bit more cheesy for a cheeseburger. Yeah.
4: Cheeseburger dumpling is a little bit dense. I think you have to figure out a way to lighten it up a little bit.
1: So the next one is?
2: That's the chicken taco dumpling.
1: Chicken taco. This one I was looking forward to.
2: The chicken taco dumpling has green onions, cilantro, and there's jalapeno in there, too.
4: Yum.
1: That one's really good.
2: The chicken taco?
1: Yeah, the jalapeno gives you a little bit on the back of the throat, which I love a lot. I've never had chicken taco inside of a dumpling, which is pretty exciting.
4: The sauce is delicious.
1: Yeah, it's great sauce.
4: You make your own sauce?
1: Yeah.
2: Uh-huh.
1: That's really delicious.
4: Good. What's in that?
0: Everything.
4: You don't have to tell me a secret
1: it's
4: recipe.
1: Like
4: give me,
1: a
4: give me an
1: recipe.
4: Idea. If I give you $300,000,
2: then that's different.
0: Then you know the secret.
1: If I give you $300,000, I'm gonna have all the recipes. And then the last one is
2: our vegan dumpling, which has 7 different types of vegetables.
1: The vegetarian one tastes really good with the sauce.
2: Yeah.
4: I like the vegetarian one. I think it's very light, really good.
1: Yeah.
4: Let's talk about your logo.
1: I think the graphics are pretty good.
4: Yeah, I like it.
1: It tells me exactly what you're selling: food.
4: What about the history of the company? What do the numbers look like?
2: The first year, it was really low because we were both working full time. It was like maybe 15 grand.
1: What did you do last year?
2: Because we went full time last year, we did 60 grand.
1: Okay.
4: So how much does a package cost?
2: 15.
0: We sell $15.
4: 15. So how many dumplings
1: Eight
4: are there?
1: Eight in there?
2: 10.
1: 10, okay.
4: So $1.50 a piece?
2: Yeah.
1: What does it cost per dumpling to make?
5: About 50 cents.
1: That's pretty good.
4: What was the revenue last year in the wholesale business for the dumplings?
2: Wholesale was about half.
4: How much?
2: $30,000.
4: $30,000 you grossed in wholesale.
2: Right.
1: All right, so break down how you're going to spend my $300,000.
2: The front of the house will cost about 20 grand. The back of the house will be probably around 20 grand. And then all our equipment, that will cost about 100 grand. Signage, uniforms,
0: I think 10,000,
2: plus the rent, which will run about 100 grand for the whole, I'm estimating for the whole year.
1: And what size restaurant are you thinking?
2: I'm thinking it's going to be between 4,000 to 6,000 square feet.
1: Oh, that's pretty big.
4: Okay, your numbers are a little bit all over the place, but your food is actually quite good.
1: All right, ladies. Thank you very much.
4: Thank you.
2: Thank you.
1: All right.
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7: Hello, my name is Gavin Mills.
8: And I am Jessica Mills.
7: 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I love nothing more than taking down a whole pig, making it into various different charcuteries. Amazing feeling.
8: He's an English chef. 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
1: Are you cooking now?
7: I consult on a restaurant in Agoura Hills and I work part-time at the bakery where I make this.
8: After leaving his last job, Gavin decided he didn't want to work for anyone else anymore. So we started Mills & Company and we have been extremely successful since day one.
7: Right now we're in farmers markets and we need to take our business to the next level.
8: We really want to create an artisanal charcuterie and cafe. We want people to come and be able to purchase our pâtés, our mousses and rillettes, but we also want people to be able to come and sit down.
4: So it's a market cafe.
8: Exactly.
4: I know a little bit about that.
8: I thought
7: just a little bit.
8: Yeah.
7: We are here for $500,000 for 20% of our company.
4: Can we taste some stuff?
1: Yeah,
8: sure,
1: absolutely.
8: Let's do it.
7: We have our chicken liver mousse topped with our pickled spiced blueberry, like peanut butter and jelly, some say.
1: That's very good.
7: Thank you.
1: Great texture, very smooth.
7: We've converted a lot of liver haters into liver lovers.
1: Yeah, exactly. And the blueberries are a great contrast for it, though.
4: Very rich. It has a nice chicken liver flavor. It's really good. Now, what are you calling this?
7: This is our duck pate, pulled poached cherries, smoked duck breast, and pistachio nuts.
1: Properly done, but it doesn't really tantalize me and get me excited. It just feels like it doesn't have any
4: It's too sweet. Yeah.
7: Right. Okay.
4: What are you calling this?
7: Pork rillette.
1: Yeah.
4: Rillette.
7: A little bit of white wine, lots of pork fat.
1: I taste the white wine especially. All three of the items have great texture. It's just a lovely dish. It really is.
7: Thank you.
1: So you're selling at farmers markets, and how much should be sold?
8: Last year in 4 months, we sold 15,000. This year in 3 months, I believe we've sold about $12,000. But we're on track to sell over $60,000 this year.
4: What does a jar like that wholesale for? I'm just curious.
7: This is about $6.
4: $6.
1: What does that cost you?
7: That cost me $2.
1: $2 including the jar?
7: Yeah.
4: That's not bad.
1: Yeah.
4: What do you do?
8: I do marketing and PR for a catering company here in Los Angeles.
4: Okay.
8: So I bring the sales, I bring the marketing.
4: Who did your logo?
8: Friend of ours.
4: I don't love it.
1: The name has to say something that says food to me. I don't think that's good for a shop at all. It doesn't say come in here and have a glass of wine at all.
4: How do you guys work together as a husband and wife team?
7: It took us 10 years to work out our marriage. So, you know, working out our business. Well, you know how it is.
4: Who's got the final word? When I have the hard meetings, who am I going to talk to, you or her? I figured that.
1: Yeah.
7: Yeah. She wears the pants.
1: Let's talk about numbers. You got some numbers together?
7: Yeah.
1: Let's see what you got.
7: We're looking for a 3,000 square foot place. We want 500 front of the house. So very small, very compact.
1: Yeah, have you priced that?
7: About 14,000 a month.
1: What do you think your sales are going to be?
8: We are projecting 120,000 per month. That's based on 10,000 pounds of charcuterie per month.
4: How many pounds?
8: 10,000.
7: We're butchering 6 pigs at 300 pounds a pig per week.
4: Here's the thing. You're not valuing your own asset fully. Your greatest value to me is cooking hot dishes of food that we can sell and make money on.
1: Yeah.
4: When I think about what you're trying to do, I think about charcuterie done better with a steak frites, a salmon and lentil and red wine sauce and a coq au vin on the menu, real bistro style. And I think that is a formula that works. When I invest in something, I want to invest in the valuable assets, not in your dreams and your aspirations.
8: Right.
4: You need to open a restaurant first and make a name for yourself before you try to market your retail. Make sense?
8: Yeah, it does make sense.
1: We'll talk about it.
8: Great.
1: And we'll let you know what we're going to do.
8: Thank you so much.
7: Thank you very much.
1: So, we've heard two very compelling pitches, Mills & Company and Bling Bling Dumpling. But clearly, we can only have one go through to give them an opportunity.
4: For Bling Bling, it's very obvious that you're very passionate and that your life experiences within food is something that you bring to the table in a big way.
1: I think the dumplings are really good. It's scalable, marketable. 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There's a real opportunity there. But, you know, your business sense, it makes me nervous, really nervous.
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1: 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And that worries me a little bit when I'm talking to you.
4: Who are we going to launch here in LA? Is it going to be Bling Bling Dumplings or is it going to be Mills & Company Charcuterie?

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2: 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I have to say, it's a very tough decision, but we're going to have to go with Mills & Company.
3: Thank you so much.
1: Bye, guys. Yeah, thanks for coming. Guys.
4: This could change our lives. It means everything to us. And it's Gavin's opportunity to shine.
1: Congratulations.
5: Thank you so much.
1: Chef, so you need to create a restaurant menu that goes beyond just a charcuterie plate. We want to see the best of what you've done in the past, and we'd like to see your aspirations for the future all put on the plate right here. We're going to have our friends come in, chefs, food critics, taste the food, have the experience, be very critical, and then we'll decide, okay?
5: Fantastic. Good luck. Thank you very much.
4: Thank you so much.
2: Congrats.
6: This is huge for me. I could actually stop working two jobs, and I can focus solely on making my dream a reality. This is perfect. I cannot believe this. 10 years, baby.
4: I know.
6: 10 years, we're gonna get $500,000.
4: This is Gavin's dream. We're gonna listen to Joe and Tim. We're gonna focus on the restaurant, expand the menu, and not worry about the retail at all.
6: I'm so excited. We're gonna do a gastropub. Amazing food, rustic look. It's gonna be incredible. This is perfect. Jess!
4: Yeah?
6: Look at this. Just see all this stuff. They've got everything we need.
7: Hello, Mills & Co.
6: What's going on?
8: Hi. Consultant Waylon Lucas works for Joe and Tim, a pastry chef and entrepreneur who's opened her own bakery. She'll help Gavin and Jessica prep for their restaurant launch.
7: As you know, Joe and Tim have given you $7,500 and 36 hours to transform this space. Here is a ledger to account for your spending.
6: Good, you're a penny pincher, so.
4: It has to be.
6: Yeah, right.
7: They will be looking at three very important key things.
4: Okay.
7: Taste. Joe and Tim love the taste of your food. However, they want you to expand your menu because you need to serve more than just appetizers. Next, branding. Does your logo speak true to your concept, and can you create an inviting restaurant space? And lastly, growth potential. Okay. You need to have a solid business plan and show that your business can grow and make money. So I'm not going to waste any more of your time. Get to it.
8: With much to do and little time, the Mills team decides to divide and conquer. Jessica will take care of the logo and signage, while Gavin heads over to a butcher shop.
2: There you are.
6: Nice.
2: Look at a little beauty.
6: Ah, just what I'm looking for. How much is it?
9: This one is $225.
6: Perfect. I think I'm actually going to take both.
9: Okay.
6: I love working with whole animals because I can get it cheaper, because I can butcher it myself. The profit margins are just so much better. When I butcher a pig, I do snout to tail. Nothing goes to waste here.
8: The two pigs total $463, but there's a lot more food still to buy.
4: Joe and Tim weren't too excited about the logo itself.
2: The name has to say something that says food to me. It doesn't say come in here and have a glass of wine at all.
4: Gavin wants to try to incorporate a pig.
3: Okay.
4: Yeah.
3: Okay. Were you thinking to incorporate that in the storefront logo, or?
4: Mm-hmm.
3: And it really plays up the, you know, this is a food, the charcuterie. I guess we'll just talk more later.
4: All right. Thanks, Sharon. It's great to meet you.
3: Great to meet you.
4: Thanks. Bye.
8: Back at the restaurant, Gavin meets up with the designer to share his vision for Mills & Company.
6: We want to do a gastropub. Casual environment, but really good food.
1: Mm-hmm.
6: Big Union Jack, right here.
1: Big Union Jack.
6: Cross. It's British. We need as much British as we can.
1: Okay.
6: Like the tabletop.
1: Furniture with Union Jack on it.
6: Of course.
1: And you know you have a budget, right?
6: Yes.
1: I need to get all your numbers in order.
6: All right, yes. Jess is going to love this. She's going to wish she thought of it. Then she's going to take credit for it.
8: With only 30 hours left, Gavin must begin butchering the pig to prepare his charcuterie.
6: I love working with whole animals. There's something very beautiful about taking a whole animal and just using every part of it. We're going to use the head for the head cheese. We're going to use the back legs for the bangers. We're going to try and use as much as we can.
8: Jessica returns, and with no time to spare, Mills and Company needs to agree on their final menu.
4: All right, appetizers.
6: Charcuterie and cheese.
4: Obviously, yeah.
6: Want to do a watercress?
4: Oh, right, okay. Did we want to do the bangers and mash, which is very...
6: English. We got suckling pig.
4: No. Sorry. Should we do fish?
6: Why don't we do fried chicken livers?
4: It's America, sweetie. It's not England. I just kind of feel like we need one that's going to be a little bit simple, a little bit easygoing. And scallops is one of your signatures.
6: You're really making my life difficult, woman.
4: That's what I aim to do, honey.
6: On the menu, I want to do liver. I want to do sweetbread. But Jess, she thinks we need a more safe menu.
8: Gavin compromises and shifts his menu towards Jessica's more conservative approach.
4: So let's order everything.
6: Okay.
8: And while they send off their grocery list to Waylon, the furniture Gavin ordered arrives.
6: You'll love it. Trust me.
4: No.
6: Yes. Hey, look, I'm English.
4: England just threw up in here. What the f*** is this?
6: Awesome.
4: It's horrible.
6: It's not horrible.
8: Coming up.
4: We're not going to lose $500,000 because you put us over budget.
6: Yes, I get it.
10: Actually, we didn't order that.
11: I was going to say, he said gnocchi. This is not gnocchi.
12: You got

0: Nation.
1: Having made all the interior design decisions on his own, Gavin's style of furniture isn't sitting well with Jessica.
2: I'm gonna have to say, I may have been wrong on the Jess is gonna love it thing. She hates it.
3: I'm about to throw up in here. It's horrible.
4: It's not horrible.
3: You do know it's going back, right?
4: No, it's not.
3: Yeah, afraid so.
5: Well, we've already rented it.
3: So now you've wasted our money? Get out.
4: No.
3: Get out and go to the kitchen where you belong.
4: Get
3: out. This isn't a wonderful, cozy English gastropub. It's friggin' Austin Powers.
1: With 28 hours left to launch, Jessica takes control of the interior design, giving Roy a more practical vision.
3: I'm thinking about warm and cozy and comfortable, but it's also rustic.
5: I do have some walnut tables that are actually...
3: Okay, bar stools. Well, those are within the same vein. Is that something that's going to be within that budget?
1: The price for the new furniture is $3,942. When the $562 fee for the return furniture is figured in, it brings their design budget to $4,504, leaving a budget balance of $2,533. Just as the furniture makes its way back to the truck, new logo samples arrive for Gavin and Jessica's review.
6: How about we start with you taking a look at some of the ideas?
4: These are awesome.
3: I really like that.
6: Okay.
4: I really like that. Just very natural, very simpleness of it.
6: Okay. That's great. It looks like we have a logo.
3: Tim and Joe, I think, are really going to love the new logo. We really took to heart what they said about food-centric logo. I really think they're going to see that we paid attention and listened.
1: The total cost for logo and signage is $1,100, leaving $1,433 remaining in the budget. As Gavin's food order comes in, Gavin and Jessica begin working on their business plan.
3: Baby, I'm trying to figure out the monthly amount for staff. How many servers?
4: We need 10 servers.
3: Okay.
2: Budget, that's Jess. She's great at numbers. Me, this is where I shine, the kitchen, my domain.
7: Hey.
8: Hi.
2: How's it going?
8: So, tomorrow is a very, very big day. There is absolutely zero room for error. So, I'm going to give you 2 hours to come up with your complete menu. Exactly how you're going to present it to Joe and Tim.
2: Let's do it.
8: Okay.
2: See you then.
8: Thank you.
2: So you want to peel me like 15 Yukon gold potatoes?
3: Gavin, this peeler is awful.
2: We got to go faster than that, baby.
3: I know, Gavin. I'm going as fast as I can.
2: All right, charcuterie board's done. I've got the pickles, got the mustard, got the blueberries, got the chicken liver, got the head cheese. I'm doing the polenta now.
3: I still got a lot of potatoes left. I'm sorry. You're going to be done with all your I'm still going to be peeling?
2: Probably so, yes. But I'm going to do the charred tomato vinaigrette. If you can find the watercress next, right? It feels great to be back in the kitchen, running my own restaurant, doing what I do best. This feels amazing. I'm on such a high right now. Ready?
3: Yep.
1: 2 hours later, Waylon returns to taste the menu.
3: God damn it.
8: Talk me through it.
2: All right.
8: Let's go dish by dish.
2: All right, so first we have a pan-seared diver scallop.
8: Okay.
2: It's on soft polenta with a roasted tomato, caper, and basil vinaigrette with just a little arugula salad.
8: What's your food cost for this item?
2: About $4.50.
8: What are you going to charge?
2: $16.
8: So that's like a 30% food cost. That seems a bit high, don't you think?
2: We make it up in the bangs, which is a lot cheaper. So I try and balance out the menu. Then we have a classic gastropub, bangers and mash. But we do the reblochon potatoes, so they're super creamy, very buttery, very rich.
8: What's your food cost?
2: Probably about $2.53.
8: And what are you charging this as an entree dish on your menu?
2: We're going to charge that $19.
8: That's a good profit margin.
2: Yeah. Waylon was quizzing me on food costs. She wants to make sure that I know and understand numbers. It is imperative that Joe and Tim understand that I know how to run a good food cost. These are the backbones of every restaurant.
8: Good food.
2: Awesome.
8: Very impressed on the flavor of the food and very impressed on how you two worked together. All right, I do have your food cost budget.
3: Great.
8: So everything that was on this list that you provided,
2: we
8: bought.
3: Okay.
8: And here is that total, including the two pigs you bought.
3: Whoa!
2: $2,151.
1: The total food cost, including the pigs, is $2,151. Gavin and Jessica are now over budget by $255.
8: If they want an investment from Joe and Tim, they better figure out how to manage a budget.
1: As the restaurant begins to take shape, Jessica and Gavin try to resolve their budget issues.
0: So first you had to buy your Austin Powers bull $600. $600. And now you overbought?
2: I don't want to run out. Do you want to look like a schmuck that runs out?
3: We're over budget on our food because Gavin is trying to play it safe. But I really don't want this to come and bite us in the ass.
0: We are not going to lose $500,000 because you put us over budget.
2: Sake, it happens. I'm frustrated myself too. I have to rub it in.
0: It's $500,000.
2: Yes,
0: now.
2: I get it. I feel awful right now. I've jeopardized our one chance of getting investment. This could be really bad.
1: Coming up.
7: Jessica has no idea what she's doing in front of the house. Ugh, not impressed. I don't like it.
9: How's the watercress?
7: Overdressed. If you really want to show how overdressed it is, you take it and you do this. Told you.

0: and the best price.
1: With food costs putting them $255 over budget, Gavin and Jessica need to figure out how to cut expenses.
2: I've got an idea. Got my phone.
3: We've got to hustle. We've got to figure out some way to get under budget. I have a whole pig left. I've got a friend in town that does whole animal butchery. I'm going to try and sell this thing. Bruce, quick question for you. How do you fancy buying a whole pig from me? I have one for sale. I just got to get rid of it because I ordered too much. Okay, like $300. Is that cool? I just sold the pig and we're actually under budget.
4: This is a huge relief.
1: Selling the pig at $300 drops the food cost to $1,851, leaving them a positive balance of $45. It's launch day for Mills & Company. Their menu is set and the interior is taking shape. If they can impress the investors, Gavin and Jessica could realize their dream of owning a gastro pub in L.A.
4: Surprise!
3: Wow, that is amazing. You've actually managed to make it look classier than my furniture. Oh, wow. It really has a rustic feel. It has a pub feel. It looks just like a proper British gastro pub. Jess did an awesome job, and she got my Union Jack in there. This is probably one of the most important days of my life. I have so much work still to do.
1: With the launch just hours away, the staff arrives to lend Jessica and Gavin a hand. Gavin and his cooks get started preparing for the dinner rush.
3: We'll make the mash and the gnocchi first.
5: Okay.
3: When we've got that going, I'll give you the rest of the jobs, okay?
1: While Jessica assigns the front of the house.
4: We've done the menu. We've done everything that Joe and Tim wanted. Hopefully it'll be enough that they're going to want to invest in our dream.
1: Joe and Tim arrive.
6: Kind of excited about this one.
7: Me too. This is going to be a good one.
1: They'll be watching closely to see if Gavin and Jessica have been able to transition their concept from just charcuterie to a full gastro pub.
7: Hello.
8: Hi, gentlemen. What do you think?
7: I think it looks fabulous.
6: Yeah. They clearly paid attention to what we're saying about the logo. Name's good. I like the pig up there.
7: How did they do operationally?
8: They did great. This guy is a restaurant guy. He's a chef. He knows what he's doing. That's not the issue. The big issue, I would say, would be the money management.
7: I'm as concerned in his ability to make profit and be able to manage a budget as I am his ability to cook.
6: Let's go inside and check
7: it out.
8: All right.
6: That looks pretty good.
7: I feel like I've been transported to the west side of London in a gastropub.
6: We haven't really seen a room kind of come together like this yet, and so it's impressive to me. And the woman in the
7: hour. Hi, Jessica.
6: You've done a great job here.
4: Thank you.
6: We really like the look of it, really do. I think you kind of took our advice well. The place looks delicious, you know?
7: I think that the rebranding of the logo is really good. I think that it's kind of consistent messaging throughout, from the packaging to the storefront. So in my mind, I walk in here, I know what the food's going to be, I know what my experience is going to be. I'm looking for a pint of hand-drawn ale and bangers and mash. So I'm already, like, thinking that that's already in my brain, so...
6: Well, let's go take a look in the kitchen.
4: All right.
6: Let's see what Gavin's up to.
4: Cool.
7: Oh, hello.
6: What's happening?
7: Hello.
6: What's happening?
3: Living the dream.
6: Yeah?
7: What is this?
3: It's our charcuterie and cheese board.
7: That's the one on the menu.
3: Yeah, that's
7: and it's going to come out like this.
3: Yeah.
6: So good. Let's walk through the rest of the menu, Ro. Just talk me through it.
3: Okay, then we've got the watercress salad. In England, we use a lot of watercress. We mix it with some wild arugula. So we're doing a quick seared scallop, polenta, gnocchi, potato gnocchi.
7: Gnocchi.
3: And then we got halibut filet, and then we have our bangers and mash.
6: The menu, like, doesn't really say different. Who's directing the service out front?
7: Jessica.
3: Bing, bing, bing.
6: Jessica hands
3: the little
6: up
3: firecracker.
4: Yes. Yeah.
7: No, but all kidding aside, she doesn't really have a lot of front of the house experience. Are we really set up to deal with the front of the house?
3: Yes.
7: Yeah.
6: We're excited to see you, man.
3: Me too.
6: Good luck today. You're going to need it.
1: The doors are finally open, and Joe and Tim's VIP guests start arriving. They include some of L.A.'s finest chefs. 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And Elia Boomrod, owner-chef at Gorge Restaurant. Their reaction and the reaction of other diners will certainly have an impact on Joe and Tim's decision to invest.
5: I really like the logo. I love the red pig, and I love how the lettering is kind of blurred on the edges. I think that's really cute.
3: There's two charcuterie boards, please. Right away, I get a flood of orders. I just got to make sure the servers use the correct table numbers and don't make mistakes. I need two charcuteries, one very quickly, okay? It's got to get out quicker, man.
9: Okay.
3: Table 7.
1: Gavin and Jessica have never run their own restaurant, so it's crucial the launch runs smoothly to prove to Joe and Tim they're worth an investment.
7: They need to have plates. How do they expect people to eat that?
10: Now you're sending out these boards with no plates. Like they don't have anything to eat
7: on. You should have, anytime you send out a share rider, you tell the waiters to drop them.
10: Yeah.
7: So whenever they send out a share item like this, they should always drop two plates or else they have nothing to eat it off of.
3: I don't have a table light.
7: Just so making sure you have people coming in.
10: Yeah.
11: Do you have like an estimated time?
12: Yeah.
11: We've already been waiting for a really long time.
13: I'll see what I can do.
11: Okay.
13: Let me check.
11: All right, scallops.
14: Actually, we didn't order that.
11: I was going to say, he said gnocchi. This is not gnocchi.
14: Yeah.
11: All right. I'll be right back.
10: I feel like back here seems very simple and in control. Out there, I feel like we're a little lacking.
3: Jess, you know, it's her first time. I think she's doing a great job. I think Jess is just stressed out. I mean, she's never done this before.
13: How are we doing with getting stuff out?
3: You didn't tell her to come and harass me right now?
13: No, it's just that we got to start turning these tables.
3: Okay.
10: Jessica, we're running food to the wrong tables, which is screwing up some of this timing. You guys got to get the stuff straight out there.
1: Coming up.
13: Where the hell did it go?
3: Well, it's cold now.
13: Okay.
3: You left it out there.
13: I'm sorry, Gab.
3: They're gonna hate that.
7: Restaurants without opinions are called diners, and we don't invest in diners.
15: If you think you have the next hot food concept, apply now for Restaurant Startup.

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1: Mills & Company is filled with customers, but Jessica's lack of experience has led to chaos with the orders.
2: Jessica, like four tables have been fired to the wrong table.
3: What's going on? Why is this happening?
4: I took food out.
5: Yeah, that's what I did. What I'm going to do now is I'm going to go through my tickets and cross off what I've already gotten, so I know exactly
3: Okay. So I know what's going on now.
5: Yes.
3: We are having a couple of hiccups with deliveries to wrong tables. We discussed the game plan to try to fix it. We've put it into play, and I think this is going to remedy the situation.
6: Jessica, as nice as she is, has no idea what she's doing in front of the house, and quite frankly, I don't think she's even that trainable.
7: Yeah, so. I think she's more of a cheerleader than she is an operator.
6: Totally.
2: All right, two scallops up.
1: As Jessica regroups, Joe and Tim tour the tables to get the pulse of the guests.
6: Hey, guys. So, that's his charcuterie board. What do you think?
8: I think the test is excellent.
6: And the chicken liver mousse, did you try that?
9: I loved it.
6: You loved it?
9: Loved it.
6: Super.
10: I mean, it's exceptional. It's absolutely delicious. And I like the fact that it's in the little jar.
11: Is it kind of a fusion place of, like, the bangers, and then you have the gnocchi, and then there's the charcuterie? I mean, delicious all on their own, but how does it all come together?
1: Having heard the customers' opinions about the menu, the investors now want to try the food.
6: Well, why don't we start off with the charcuterie and cheese board?
7: Yeah,
5: sounds good. And then I'll give you a minute to take a look at the rest of the menu.
12: Yeah, I like this cheese, too.
5: Yeah, was it
12: good?
5: Brief?
12: Yeah, it was really good.
5: That's for the boys.
2: Ordering.
3: How's it going?
6: Good.
3: Good.
6: How you doing?
3: I'm hanging in there.
6: What was your experience like running the front of the house?
3: It's hectic.
6: Did we see the best of your talents today? Or would you have been better off to bring in someone who really knows how to run the front of the house?
3: That's a great question. I don't have an answer for you.
6: Okay.
3: It's tremendous pressure. What if it doesn't work out because of me?
2: This is Tim and Joe, yeah?
3: Well, that initial didn't go very well.
2: Why?
3: They want to know why we didn't get a real GM to run the front.
2: You never worked front of house.
3: Yeah.
2: You're doing a great job. Don't worry. I'm on your side.
5: Okay, here we are.
7: Great.
6: Looks super.
7: It's much better than the pitch. This is tremendous. The texture's right, the fatness, the palate right. I mean, that's probably one of the best testers I've ever had.
6: That's very good.
2: Scallop watercress.
5: Scallops? All right.
6: I think that's me.
5: And watercress.
6: Thank you.
7: Yeah. My egg's a little overcooked.
6: Is it?
7: How's yours?
6: For him to put a scallop appetizer on the menu is just like, why? Who cares about scallops? This is an amateur show appetizer. Not impressed, I don't like it.
7: I guess Mr. Wonderful ain't wonderful all the time, right?
6: How's the watercress?
7: Overdressed, but
6: if you really want to show how overdressed it is, you think you need to do this.
7: Told you.
2: Okay.
3: Okay, Gav. The egg was overcooked. It didn't run.
2: I'm really nervous right now. We could lose this because of me.
3: Here is fish and chips.
7: The batter's nice, right?
6: Tartar sauce is great. Problem is, he's authentic.
7: Yeah.
6: I think on some of these dishes, we're not seeing any authenticity come through.
7: Mm-hmm.
6: This couldn't be a more boring, safe menu.
2: Jess, you left it out there.
3: I know. I'm getting it right now. Where the hell did it go? I have to take it now.
2: I don't even want to send this elk. It's overcooked. Okay, just go. There's no choice at this point. They're going to hate that.
7: Oh, huh.
3: There you go.
7: Awesome.
6: Thank you.
7: There's not any texture on the plate.
6: Bunch of highs and a bunch of lows. He wrote a menu that he thought would be kind of like what people wanted to eat in L.A., and that's not what I was looking for.
7: We were looking for his food.
6: Yep, like more authentic.
7: Yeah.
6: Which just leaves me more perplexed than ever to what to do with this guy. Quite frankly, I thought it would have been better.
7: Yeah.
1: After a stressful lunch, the restaurant is finally clear. It's now time for decisions from Joe and Tim.
3: Hey,
13: guys.
7: Talk me through how you felt like it went today.
2: There was a few mistakes with table numbers and misfirings and things.
7: Quite frankly, I thought you fell on your face today. We wanted to see the charcuterie throughout. And I feel like that really doesn't get reflected in this exact style of menu.
4: The menu and your food was not very opinionated. You maybe created a menu of what you thought people would want to eat instead of creating a menu that was something very personal and reflected you. I mean, your greatest asset that you have, whether you realize it or not, is you and your authenticity.
7: We feel like the menu's a bit scared.
4: Right. It feels like you're cooking scared. Yeah. Because there's a lot of people who can cook good food. There's a lot of people who can sear scallops, and a lot of people who can make gnocchi. You know that.
9: Yeah,
7: I mean, very well executed. But what makes this place unique?
11: Right.
4: So then a couple of things go through our mind. Is his heart really not into being a restaurant chef anymore?
2: No, I think that was us trying to please everyone and not doing
11: what we're passionate. Right, I think that's exactly what it was, yeah.
7: So you don't want this menu?
11: No.
2: Not that menu.
7: What we're looking for is Gavin.
11: Well, yeah, exactly.
7: We didn't see Gavin.
11: Right.
2: You know, the scallops, polenta, that actually is, you know, Jess. And it is about us.
4: All due respect, I mean, we're here to invest in him. You're very nice, you're his wife, you come as a team. But quite frankly, we're really interested in him. I think that maybe I'm just guessing that the input that you had kind of steered him to a more safe menu instead of really doing the kind of food that's very in his DNA to do. I mean, you've been St. John, Fergus Henderson. I mean, that's kind of what I'm thinking.
11: Right.
2: Oh, I'd love to do that.
4: When I think of you and what the potential is.
7: Wait, if you say you'd love to do that, why didn't you do it?
2: Because I was playing it safe.
7: You need to have a restaurant that says who you are. That's what makes good food.
4: Restaurants without opinions are called diners. Right. And we don't invest in diners.
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1: Restaurants without opinions are called diners, and we don't invest in diners.
2: So, we want to kind of go over pros and cons of where we're at. Pros are this. The charcuterie we had today was, I thought, excellent, and the place looked great. I liked the way the branding happened. I'm like, oh my gosh, this is going to be, it's really exciting. And then I also think that you are excited and passionate about this particular product. On the negative side, on the cons, you know, running a restaurant is clearly not your forte.
3: No.
2: Joe, what do you think?
1: I think the number one pro that you have is you. You're authentic, you're real, you're a British chef. No one can ever take that from you, and no one can buy that. The cons are that today we didn't see a great example of what you are as a chef, unfortunately.
2: I just feel like scallops, salad, you know, gnocchi, it doesn't really convey gastropub.
1: We're still here at the table because we like you, and we think you're investable. And I think that everything we've seen so far is causing us to have a lot of confusion about what to do with you.
4: Today was not the best representation of me, but you obviously can see what I can do. I have a skill set, and it is butchery, it's meats, it's producing good, soulful food.
1: You kind of checked out of the restaurant
4: one? No, it was good actually to be back in the kitchen. It felt really, really good.
1: How long has it been since you haven't cooked?
4: I mean, I've been cooking, but not like that, and it's been about nine months, almost a year.
3: Yeah.
1: But you haven't been working in the kitchen?
4: No, not like that.
2: So why did you get out?
4: I'm going to be honest, I got fired.
1: And
4: that was a huge wake-up call for me. And
2: you think that knocked you out of the restaurant?
4: I think it knocked my confidence.
1: Do you miss it?
4: Yeah, a lot.
1: You're asking for $500,000 for 40%?
4: Yes.
1: I mean, in your heart of hearts, after this whole experience, can you think that's a reasonable request?
4: No.
2: We'd like to give you a chance, a second chance. My proposal would be is to find a space in one of these off neighborhoods and find an existing off space that's got a kitchen in it.
1: How much money you got, Tim, to give him a chance?
2: I mean, I'm willing to give a $50,000 chance.
1: Okay, I got 52. That's 100 grand. This, I think, for us, is $100,000, but it's also a chance of redemption.
2: Chance for you to do what you know you're good at.
1: So I think that if we give you 100 grand, we want to have first money out of any profit. You pay yourself a market salary. We'll see about her. And you pay us back 100% of the money with a market pref on it.
2: 8%
1: pref on it. And then we split. And then we split the equity, what, 50-50? After we get paid back our money, maybe a little bit, maybe 60-40? How much we want to own?
2: Yeah, 60-40, and then after a couple years, give them a buyout to 50-50. You don't have to take this deal. This is just the deal that we can offer you. You guys may say, you know what, we're going to walk on down the road and try and figure out something else.
3: So what do you think?
4: I mean, yeah, I would love it.
3: Okay.
4: I mean, a small place is always my dream. To start and get a name out there. And
3: yeah.
4: I love it.
3: All right. Ready?
4: Yeah.
2: Yeah.
1: So we've got a deal. Congratulations.
4: Thank you. Our dream is finally coming true. I get to be a restaurateur. I've dreamt about this since I was 15 years old.
1: Cheers.
2: Cheers.
1: Cheers. Cheers.
4: Me and Jess have been together 10 years. We've thought about this for 10 years, and it's here. We've got it. This is unreal.
1: All right, I'm excited to go to this place now. I'm already excited to come and eat there.

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4: Bonza!
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8: How much did the company have given up for $50,000?
7: 5%.
8: 5%.
9: So you want us to invest in a consumer product?
7: That's correct.
8: Usually we hear restaurant pitches, but you want us to set up a product launch for retail food?
7: Yes.
8: I want to know how you make the pasta.
7: I'm not really a food guy by nature. I'm more nutritionally focused.
8: I'm a food guy. Tell me how you make the frickin' food.
7: Currently, it's chickpeas, pea protein, and xanthan gum.
8: Xanthan gum. So that's the thing that binds it together.
7: Exactly.
8: All right.
7: We're still prototyping. And to be totally candid with you, the

0: that's here today, we tried for the first time on Thursday.
1: Are you happy with it?
0: I know that it's incredible, and I know that this is the type of thing that will catch on.
2: What you're doing right now is what we call beating around the bush. I mean, am I going to try pasta? You're like, it's okay.
0: The only thing that I'm not entirely confident on is not having as much time to consistently prototype.
2: Right, you're trying to put a new food on the shelf. That's the challenge here.
0: Absolutely.
1: Let's taste it first.
0: So this is our pasta with a red sauce, and this is one with an olive oil-based sauce, and as well as an Italian sausage.
1: Who cooked the pasta?
0: We had a friend help us. We're not cooks.
1: You're not cooks?
2: Looks good on the plate, but it's a little bit pasty. But the taste isn't bad.
1: I eat pasta every day. I own a pasta company. I own pasta restaurants. I make pasta in Italy. I know pasta. Does it really feel like pasta in my mouth? No. Do I like the way it tastes? Yes. I have to congratulate you on one thing. You guys have distinguished yourselves in designing the worst packaging I have ever seen. That sucks. Is that like a Band-Aid?
0: That was supposed to be a paintbrush.
1: That has got to go.
2: I know you like doing this, but what's the bonza?
0: It's actually short for garbanzo pasta.
2: I mean, I don't like the name. Yeah, in fact, I hate the name.
0: I love it.
1: Well, what's your background, big brother? What do you do?
0: 2 years in investment banking and then 7 years in private equity.
1: So the financing side you have figured out, more or less?
0: Yes. To be honest, we're looking for an industry partner, someone that owns a piece of our business and is there beyond just when we have a call every once in a while.
1: So you're looking for someone to give you more mentorship, guidance, introductions?
0: Yes.
1: Have you sold any of this stuff?
0: No.
1: What does it cost to make a package of this stuff?
0: It costs us 90 cents per unit, but that's not including the co-packer costs. Including the co-packer cost, it's about $1.40.
1: Wow. That's more expensive than most retail pastas per pound.
2: Walk me through the financial model the first year.
0: We have a 100% variable cost model. We only need capital as the units go out.
1: I have to tell you, I love variable cost model businesses.
2: Yeah.
1: My favorite kind of businesses to invest in. I think that you have a lot more work to do developing the product.
3: You've got a rock solid business plan, but you don't have a real love or understanding of how your product tastes for consumers.
1: That is the biggest challenge you guys have ahead of you. All right, guys, we have a lot to think about. Thank you very much.
2: Thank you.
0: Thank you, guys. Appreciate it.
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6: 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Together, we'll be able to realize a dream with an unprecedented, globally inspired ravioli restaurant and wine bar. 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
2: I'm not actually in the revolution just yet. We need to taste it.
6: Here we go. We have slow braised short rib with soy, ginger, garlic. In the other ravioli, we have lump crab, corn, mayo, deep fried.
2: Nice and crunchy. Use all lump crab?
5: Yes, sir.
2: I love the texture of it, actually.
1: I surprisingly like both of them. The crab-filled ravioli is delicious. The Hawaiian short rib ravioli, it's a luau in my mouth.
6: And, wow. Thank you.
5: We will put that on our website.
1: That's a good point. Hummus and ravioli, sushi ravioli. Yeah. We could do this with anything.
2: We know what the ravioli is. What's the restaurant?
6: There's a glass wall separating the pasta chefs from the customers.
2: Okay.
6: and they are laying out sheets of pasta. They're taking your orders.
2: So what do you guys do right now?
6: Dan and I manage all the operations from ground up.
2: So I write you a check for $500,000. What do you do with it?
6: So if we go down the restaurant route.
2: Have you searched out any locations?
6: Are you familiar with Washington, D.C.?
2: Mm-hmm. Mm-hmm.
6: So the 14th Street, U Street corridor.
2: How many feet?
6: It's a 3,000 square foot operation.
2: 3,000 feet, how much does that cost?
6: The rent was $30,000 a month.
2: Ooh.
6: Yeah.
7: But you better sell that's a lot of ravioli.
2: No, you want to talk about a revolution, baby. That's one right there. How much money do we have in the revolution at this point?
6: Last quarter, we made $13,000.
2: So all your sales have been coming from?
8: Just farmers markets.
2: How much money does the ravioli revolution generate in revenue in a year?
6: We estimate about $3.5 million.
2: Based on what check average?
6: Check average was $50.
2: Ooh, $50.
7: The revolution is a fancy place.
2: Fancy revolution. We were at a pasta bar, and now we're at $50 check average. Where's that come from?
7: Where does that come from, man?
8: So it's the small plates that you're offered, you know, averaging around $10 a plate.
2: You're going to sell 10 plates to two people.
8: Well, not only food. You have to imagine we're going to have wines. We're going to have, I mean, we're okay. Putting food and beverage together with this.
7: It's ambitious, Tim.
2: Yeah, I can't execute with that logo, though. I do know that. Looks like a, you know, like a condom that you had in your wallet for like 3 years. It's like ridiculous.
7: You don't like the logo. We got a lot to think about, a lot to talk about. Really, guys, congratulations, because you're going to convince a lot of people with that kind of flavor in a plate, for sure.
6: Awesome. Okay.
7: So, viva la revolution.
2: So, Joe, we've heard two obviously compelling business opportunities here.
7: Very strong.
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7: 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I think you have a lot more work to do at becoming real food guys. You have a lot of work to do on developing the product to make it taste better for consumers.
2: Now, looking over here at the revolution, really enjoyed the food, but the food itself is expensive. The way you cost structure it, that itself needs a revolution. What do I want to put all my money in? I mean, I tend to go with flavor. I do. I feel like the flavor here of ravioli kind of outweighs the flavor here with the Bonza.
7: I believe that unless you have great food, you have nothing. Except for maybe in this case, where I think that the health benefits are so strong that they compel me almost as much as delicious food.
3: I need to work out which business has the most potential to make me money. A very small gourmet niche chain of restaurants, or a much broader, less gourmet, more commodity-driven product that could be on supermarket shelves around the country.
2: We gotta choose one. Gotta choose one.

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3: We've got a consumer product that needs a product launch versus a restaurant concept.
4: Do I want something that's going to help the world be healthy, or do I go with my instinct of going with the guys who are really putting delicious food on the plate? So we have Banza. I love trying to chip at like a multi-billion dollar pasta industry so that they have to come in and buy you to eliminate us. I love being a player where people have a lot of money. And the ravioli revolution. The food you put on the plate today was quite delicious. I think there's a space in the market for gourmet raviolis like you guys do. We've decided that we will bring to Los Angeles to launch here in our space, giving them $7,500 and 36 hours to show us who they are. Banza, congratulations.
5: Hey, congrats, guys.
6: Thank you.
5: Congrats.
7: I don't want to sound cocky, but I know that Banza is going to make a lot of money for Joe and Tim.
4: Congratulations, guys.
6: Thank you so much for your time today.
4: Congratulations.
3: Very impressive.
6: Promise we won't let you down.
4: Better not.
3: Basically, you're going to need to create a product launch.
4: You guys are clearly not foodie enough for our taste, so we're going to give you a full foodie immersion. Good luck.
6: All right. Thanks again.
3: Good luck, guys.
6: Thank you so much. Wow, this is an awesome spot. The space is completely empty. I'm having trouble picturing in my head how it's all going to come together. It's a little overwhelming. We've got to fill this whole space here.
1: Neither Brian or Scott has any real cooking experience, but they're not planning to whip up anything special for tomorrow's launch. They think their pasta speaks for itself.
6: All it really takes is boiling up some pasta in 2.5 minutes, and then all we do is we add our sauce. It really is that simple.
8: Banza, gentlemen.
6: Oh, good morning.
8: Hello. 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I am Joe and Tim's consultant.
1: 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She'll help Scott and Brian prep for the launch.
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8: Joe and Tim have given you $7,500 of their own money.
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6: The scariest thing is how are people going to actually react to our product once we give it to them, once we're actually selling, and we'll do anything to just get our product out there and get feedback.
9: The clock has started. You have 36 hours. You better get to it.
1: Instead of dealing with food prep, the brothers decide to tackle interior design first.
4: So what are we doing in here?
6: We're doing a product launch in order to bring industry people in, and we're going to have samples.
4: Like a make it as you wait online kind of.
6: Exactly. Right. While they're tasting, we could talk to them, you know, get their feedback, learn more about what the opportunities are.
4: Okay.
6: We also want to make it that people know right away why they're here. Video running with like promotion on what Banza is.
4: Okay. We need some kind of projection equipment or monitor.
6: Maybe a TV.
4: Monitor. Do you have the video?
6: We'd have to make that.
4: Okay. What are we doing on the walls? Color?
6: We are partial to the color orange.
4: That's a pretty bright orange.
6: The wall we would keep white. What we were thinking is squares with facts about our product.
4: Okay.
6: If we were to do two tables, one with stools, one without.
4: Well, you need to think about how many people do you want to sit down, and then you need to go get the tables.
6: We realize because there's so much to get done, we're going to have to split up.
1: Waylon set up a meeting for Brian with supermarket products expert Phil Lempert. And Scott's looking for tables at a furniture rental store.
10: Let me see the package.
6: Sure.
10: What does Banza mean?
6: So it's the second half of the word garbanzo, right? Which is another
10: then
6: word
10: wait a
6: for
10: minute.
6: Chickpeas.
10: Wait a minute. No. Then it should say Banzo. So
6: right.
10: A consumer seeing this on the shelf, they're going to say, what's Banza?
6: Right. You think that's a problem?
10: I think it's a huge problem.
6: Okay.
10: I think it's a horrible name. A package has 1/17th of a second to attract the consumer's attention when they're in a supermarket.
6: We need some furniture that would work well, which will invoke the Mediterranean theme. So I'm thinking we do two tables like this, but that only one of them has stools, the other one people could just stand around.
11: All right.
6: Yeah, I like that.
11: So you like this color better?
6: Mm-hmm.
11: All right, cool.
1: Furniture rental for the launch's interior design takes a $1,340 out of their $7,500 budget. Phil thinks the name Bonza will hurt its chances in supermarkets because shoppers won't understand what the product is.
10: What you need to do is change the name to Bonzo.
6: Changing the A to an O, and that will require a call.
10: Call your brother.
6: Hold on, this is Brian. Hold on.
5: So, I'm with my friend Phil here. He's strongly suggesting
6: that we change our name to Bonzo versus Bonza.
5: No.
6: I personally don't believe that the first step should be changing the brand name. I have to be a straight shooter. Sometimes that comes off as being a hard ass.
5: All right,
6: cool. Bye.
10: It's your product, don't forget.
6: Yeah.
10: You've got to live with it.
6: Yeah.
10: I just have decades of experience talking to consumers about what they like and what they don't like. It's your decision.
1: Everyone seems to hate the name Bonza, but the brothers won't budge. So now Brian's finalizing the packaging with the graphic designer.
8: What do you want to take this box?
6: We like having features and facts up front.
8: Okay.
6: Orange isn't necessarily an issue if it's done tastefully.
8: I love this one.
6: Yeah.
8: And it's simple and it's clean.
6: It's minimalist.
8: Right.
6: I like that.
1: Launch space and branding plans are well underway, but the kitchen's another story.
11: Come on up. Let's chat. What's on your menu for tomorrow?
6: Kind of a line situation where people kind of make their own dishes. It would be a line of vegetables and sauces that people can add to their bonza. While we have a idea of what we're going to cook, we haven't actually finalized exactly what it will be. A lot of this work can be done tomorrow, probably before. Part of the beauty of what we're doing is that it doesn't require doing a lot of prep work.
11: I have to stop for a second. It will be suicide if you leave all food prep to be done for the morning. So today, I want to see everything on the menu exactly as it will be tomorrow.
8: I'll be back in 90 minutes.
6: Sure. Okay.
12: They're launching a product and their last thought is to make the food taste good. That's crazy.
6: I could already tell that this is gonna come together in a great way. Come on now, like, we're not reinventing the wheel here. We can cook Bonza without a problem.
1: The brothers are making two pasta sauces and toppings to trial run tomorrow's launch menu. The 90 minutes are up, and Waylon's ready to taste.
6: Would you like some chicken, some tofu?
11: Chicken.
6: The red sauce or the olive oil-based sauce?
11: Let's go red sauce.
6: Basil. Throw a couple peppers in there. Some pine nuts. Voila.
11: All right, my first Bonza experience. So this is what you're going to be serving tomorrow on launch day.
6: Mm-hmm.
11: The pasta is good, but your sauces and everything else suck. To be honest, it's a little bit of a
1: Coming up.
6: Have you tried making Bonza yet?
13: No.
14: Pasta is like crumbling into nothing.
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0: return it within 30 days.
1: Waylon's getting a taste of what the brothers plan to serve at tomorrow's product launch. And she's not happy.
2: The pasta's good, but your sauces and everything else suck. To be honest, it's a little bit of a f*** you. The broccoli was overcooked and mushy. The chicken was ice cold. The spinach looks sad and brown and wilted. I am not b*** you when I say this. If you have people coming in here tomorrow that you're trying to win over and you're trying to sell your product, mm-hmm. with this, you can throw it right out the window. I am here as Joe and Tim's eyes and ears. Do you really honestly think, look at me, that this is going to get either one of them to put their name and sign it on with that?
3: I want to improve. Brian wants to improve. We want to get to the point where we're quote-unquote foodies and really impress them with our food.
2: Why didn't you get a chef today to come in here and help you? They're only focused on selling their product, but it's food. And to sell more, it has to taste good.
4: Being that cocky about an untried product is not smart.
5: Waylon's feedback was a wake-up call. It really created a sense of urgency. We need to work with the chef immediately to make sure that our menu is on point.
1: The bitter taste test has Scott and Brian hitting the phones to hire chefs.
3: Hey, this is Scott Rudolph.
2: Let's hope Scott and Brian can find a chef this late in the game and on such short notice.
3: No, you're booked.
2: They really should have been doing this first thing.
1: As the brothers wait for available chefs to call them back, they decide to focus on their video.
6: Action.
5: The concept of the video is to show not only the nutritional benefits of Bonza, but also how convenient it is.
6: Whenever you're set.
5: Bonza! It's that easy. I actually just pointed at the camera. I'll do it again.
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5: Or cook up some tasty Bonza in under 3 minutes.
3: It's awesome. Done.
1: The video takes $600 out of their budget.
3: Woo-hoo! 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Nice.
1: With the launch deadline getting closer, Brian and Scott have to choose their new packaging.
7: Fresh, organic. 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
1: Including boxes and signs for the launch space, graphic design takes a $2,080 bite out of their budget. The guys are also getting in final numbers for interior design at a cost of just over $1,600. Adding on furniture rental, the total for $5. Meanwhile, Scott has finally managed to hire some chefs. With the deadline looming, they've rushed to the launch space to get cooking.
5: You guys being here, we could not be more grateful that you're here on such short notice. It really means a lot to us because tomorrow's a big day.
8: Food costs, including hiring the chefs and Bonza production costs, come in at $1,800. The brothers finish $55 under the $7,500 budget.
1: The pressure's on till the end, and the brothers want Waylon's advice on how to get their new video online.
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3: Sounds great. I think honestly, we're very appreciative. Yeah.
2: So how are you feeling?
3: 2 months ago, you were making this handmade in your apartment in Detroit.
5: Right.
3: Now you're talking to a famous chef, potentially about getting your product into distribution. I'm very proud of him.
5: Oh, man.
2: This is great. This is what it's about.
5: The truth is that I've always really looked up to my brother. He is incredibly smart, and he drives this business forward.
1: Finally, it's launch day.
5: See the sign? Looks awesome.
3: It does.
5: Wow. So cool.
1: The day the Bonza brothers unveil their brand to LA's food industry elite. If it's a hit, Joe or Tim might offer to bankroll their business.
5: This looks awesome.
3: Good morning. Holy it's coming together.
1: It's 3 hours until doors open, and Waylon's checking in with the brothers.
4: So how was building your new website on Wix.com?
3: We were able to upload our video that we're going to be showcasing today.
4: So that's the first thing
3: that someone will see is our video. We couldn't be happier with being able to get it together so fast and have it look this good.
4: So that's brilliant to be able to have a website ready for today with your new branding, with your video, is absolutely genius.
1: It's a Bonza Bonanza front of house.
8: And back in the kitchen, the chefs are helping Scott and Brian prep.
3: Are we good on everything? Have you tried making bonza yet?
9: No.
3: You can't screw up our bonza. All it takes is 2.5 minutes, so I'm not really worried.
1: Joe and Tim arrive early to check out their potential investment.
10: Bonza made from chickpeas. Nice.
11: Looks a lot better, right?
10: The logo looks good. Hello, Waylon. How are you?
12: How's it going?
10: I'm good. Good. Nice to see you. So how are our two young chickpea kingpins doing? Are they ready to open?
1: Coming up.
13: The noodle is really overcooked.
10: You want to serve this like this? Why don't you take control of the situation? This may be a surprise to you, but the quality of the food is the most important thing.
4: If you think you have the next hot food concept, apply now for Restaurant Startup. 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

0: 1-800-545-5522.
1: If I'm going to be seriously involved with them, they have to be able to walk the walk and talk the talk. You know, they can't bullshit, can't be like finance guys and then own a serious food business if you don't know the basics.
2: Is this product launch going to work?
3: That's a good question to ask. We'll see if they can pull it off.
1: All right, well, let's go in and see what's up.
2: This looks nice. It looks good in here, man. It really does.
4: Things are coming together unbelievably well.
2: It's a good choice in the orange. It's my favorite color.
1: Yeah, I mean, I feel like I know what I'm going to eat by looking around. They did a very good job with the branding and decor.
2: But I'm pretty disappointed you didn't change the name. It just doesn't tell us about the product.
4: I think Banza is more fun.
1: Really?
4: Yeah.
2: Let me see that box. I like the box. You've changed it up a lot from the old one.
1: Wow.
2: Looks
1: very
2: a lot
1: nice.
2: Better.
1: I like this.
2: The colors are good. It looks a lot cleaner to me, more face forward, not so pizzazzy, but more about what I think you're going for, which is the healthy side of it.
4: Right.
1: What else? So what's going to happen today, really? So people are going to come, they're going to taste, you're going to give a presentation. Mm-hmm. What's the run of show?
4: So people are going to come in the door. The entire goal is to center their focus around the Banza, which is the first step in the operation. But we wanted a food line to make it that it was as seamless as possible. Given we're not restaurant people, it was simpler as an operation.
1: So you're going to do a presentation. Who's the public speaker of the two of you?
4: At the end of the day, the story of our business is Brian. Okay.
1: So he's going to do a presentation.
5: Great.
6: The doors open. Among the guests, some of LA's most influential food writers and food buyers. Turning up to taste the gluten-free pasta, award-winning chef and author Nancy Silverton, LA chef Gino Angelini, and Whole Foods' Tracy Harden. 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
7: Hi, Julie.
4: Brian. Deidre.
7: Yes.
4: It's nice to meet you.
8: We're about to talk in front of 50 people about our product, and it's a little bit nerve-wracking because these guys are foodies, and we haven't had so much time to prepare.
4: We want to thank you all for being here. You're obviously some of the most well-respected people in the food community, and we really appreciate you taking the time to come out and learn more about Banza. This was a product I actually started making in my kitchen in Detroit. Part of the reason that I'm extremely focused on nutrition, I had a lot of sinus infections, so I started experimenting with taking different things out of my diet, and when I took gluten out of my diet, I never had a sinus infection again.
1: It's good to let the younger brother speak.
4: I had nonstop for 4 years. But I was told that I was
1: feel the passion for it. Like, that's very personal.
4: Went ahead and started experimenting with
1: like
4: different,
1: matter of fact,
4: taking different things.
1: Like you're on an investor call.
4: Yeah. I am both gluten-free and care a lot about nutrition. And there really weren't any options that fit both of those things. We've been doing a lot of work to get ready for this, and this is a video we put together. And we're excited for you guys to see it. Banza, the first pasta made from chickpeas. It has a ton of protein, fiber, and folate. One serving of Banza has as much protein as a cup of milk and two egg whites. It has as much fiber as a bowl of bran cereal, and it has as much folate as a whole cup of spinach. You can substitute it in for your dishes, and it'll be great. We're talking endless possibilities. Banza! So, the reason that you should care, we're here to revolutionize the pasta aisle. And with that, we'd love for you guys to actually try our product, because I know that's why you're actually here.
8: Right.
4: If you have any questions, please let me know.
9: Is it possible to taste it without any sauce?
4: Of course, we can. If anyone else wants that, we can, of course, provide that.
8: We'll get something out of the bag.
4: We'll make some up.
1: So the one in the pans is already sauced?
2: Yes, that's interesting to see how it holds up. It's sitting in the heat, right?
4: Stuff.
2: Yeah.
4: Again, appreciate everyone being here. If I can help in any way, please let me know.
10: Perfect, thank you. Meatball's fine.
6: The room's reacting to Banza.
9: I think the design is much better. No question about that.
6: And Joe and Tim want the verdict.
11: I think it's a great idea. I like that it's a need and some passion.
1: Right. It's not only it's gluten-free, it's grain-free as well.
11: Yeah.
1: So it's all celiac and people who don't eat grain. So it covers a lot of categories.
11: Yeah.
2: Right. It tastes good though, right?
12: It's very well done. It's a very good alternative to regular pasta.
13: Working as we live in a society of healthy fast food, you know.
8: Getting the feedback on the flavor, and that's such a good feeling.
6: As good as the pasta tastes, it's not holding up well in the sauce.
0: The noodle is really overcooked in mine.
2: Joe, this pasta is like crumbling into nothing. Look at it. Taste these little.
5: That's not good.
2: That's not good. Where is he? Oh, he's right here.
7: Okay.
2: Scott.
14: Yeah. You want to serve this like this, or do you want to get another batch out? This is
5: we'll
14: kind of good, like, right?
5: Yeah. Yeah.
14: Why don't you take control of the situation?
5: Where's Stuart? Hey, Brian. Brian, I need your help for one thing. Pretty weird, right?
4: No, we got to figure this out.
8: I can't believe that we've overcooked Sabanza. Damn it.
14: You should got to manage your product when you have all these important people in the room. You want to be making sure they're getting the best they can.
5: This is weird. I don't know what's happening.
14: This may be a surprise to you, but, like, the quality of the food is the most important thing.
6: Coming up.
14: This is not Wall Street. We're not in a shareholder meeting. We're talking about a food product. You guys are fundamentally off the rails here. I'm not kidding you.
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0: 1-800-637-5655.
1: The Bonza brothers have a big problem on their hands. Instead of dazzling guests with their pasta, they're disappointing some with the way it's being presented.
2: The noodle is really overcooked in mine.
3: The quality of the food is the most important thing.
1: The Bonza has been sitting in hot pans of tomato sauce for 45 minutes, so now it's overcooked and breaking up in the sauce. If Scott and Brian can't fix the problem, industry buyers and the investors could pass on the product, and it won't ever appear on supermarket shelves.
4: To feel 100% confident that our product is sitting out there exactly as I want it to, I'm going to have to actually cook the product myself.
5: Brian, is it working now?
6: We're trying. Get it out as soon as possible.
1: The new batch of Bonza is out, and Joe and Tim want feedback.
3: What do you think of the pasta, honestly? You think it's good?
7: It's good. It's good. Good flavor.
8: Yeah. Our rule in our store is it has to taste pretty close to normal for us to carry it.
3: So does this taste close enough to pasta, or does it feel like you're eating beans at the end of the day?
1: Guests are grading Bonza in a survey that will help shape the investor's decision. And Scott finally gets to talk to one of the biggest retailer buyers in the room.
5: So what does someone like us do to get into Whole Foods?
9: Well, you know what's key is our team members. If they like this, it'll sell. You're right, it's high in protein, high in calcium. It's a very nutrient-dense product. I think that it would do very well in our store. I think you have a good thing here.
5: Tracy was incredibly complimentary about the product, and she was excited to help us. So I feel great about it. Well, expect a lot of samples coming your way.
3: You ready to taste?
7: Yeah, a little meatball.
10: It's the moment of truth.
7: Yeah.
10: Well, it feels like I'm eating pasta, kind of.
7: Actually, it tastes like I'm eating overcooked pasta.
10: Yeah. You think it's the acidity in the sauce that's just breaking down the pasta? It could be. You see, what these guys don't get is the most important thing about developing this product is exactly the thing that they're ignoring, which is the quality in the plate.
7: We're thinking about the purchaser. They're thinking about the seller.
10: Right. I'm a little bit worried about that. But I'm also surprised that the overall response was generally overwhelmingly positive.
5: Thanks so much, Bruce. Really appreciate your time.
1: The launch is over. The guests have graded Bonza in a survey. And now it's time for the moment of truth.
3: Gentlemen,
1: if the Bonza brothers can make a deal with either Joe or Tim, they'll get financial support and big name backing to launch their pasta.
3: How do you guys think you did?
5: I actually think that we pulled together a lot more than I thought we actually could do.
11: The one real ignorance that you guys seem to have is really about the food itself. You know the facts about the pasta, but you really don't know how it affects the end consumer. And that was kind of apparent today.
5: I understand where you're coming from.
6: Yeah,
5: it's a fair point.
6: It is a fair point.
3: I think the biggest problem we saw is the consistency in those serving vessels of the pasta. When it breaks down, it becomes like a mush.
6: It was definitely a learning experience, and an early one at that, but we're taking as much as we can away from it.
3: What was really working for you?
5: The branding, the colors.
11: I mean, I liked it. In fact, I feel like the room was even better than the package. I think it's an improvement over what we had.
3: So let's talk about some of the nuts and bolts.
11: We gave the survey out. So let me tell you what everybody else said. As far as people enjoying the product, 86% of them enjoyed it.
5: Sounds pretty good.
11: Would you put it on your shelf? 100% yes, I'd put it on the shelf.
5: Wow.
11: But the one that interests me the most, actually, and it's mainly because it's something that I pointed out earlier. They were talking about the logo and the name. But you guys chose to not change the name. 61% liked it.
5: Show us that of a name that attracts more than 60%.
3: Listen, could you just stop it with the NBA junior analyst bullshit? It's a little bit like you held your thing today. This is not Wall Street. We're not in a shareholder meeting. We're talking about a food product. And I think that that's where you guys are fundamentally off the rails here. Food is nurturing people. Food is family. And until you guys understand that, I'm serious. I'm not kidding you.
5: No, I hear you, and remember.
3: And because, quite frankly, what I don't get about this package and this food is that aside from the potential and all this thought that you want, there is not enough love in this package.
5: What does that mean?
3: I think that you guys come up with a good idea, but you don't have the fundamental like DNA behind you to put together what I think will be a product that could sell. And I believe in this too.
12: This sounds crazy to me. I love this product, right? I made this in my kitchen. You're telling me that I don't care about this product. That's what it sounds like.
3: You don't care enough.
13: He went home.
3: You don't care enough. I know.
13: He made this every day at 4 a.m.
3: He cares about this. What he doesn't care about is how it all comes together in the pan.
5: Would you agree that the larger opportunity is having a product that appeals to people that like nutrition and that are happy with something that tastes good, if not great? So we already have something that appeals to a large percentage of people.
11: Well, you don't know that. Now, how can you say that?
5: You look at what you just showed me.
11: You also have a product that we can't put tomato sauce on and let it sit for 5 minutes so it breaks down.
5: There's stuff to work through. That's fair enough. We're not done prototyping.
3: Where I'm sitting, I'm thinking like, well, what should these guys pay me for endorsing the product?
14: Got an appetite for more restaurant startup? Find out more online. 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

0: and the best price.
1: Where I'm sitting, I'm thinking like, well, what should these guys pay me for endorsing the product?
2: It's not about me asking you to endorse it. It's whether you want to endorse it because you want your money to be worth more. I want to be your partners. I want you to want more.
3: I think the potential for the idea is really great.
1: I like being a thorn in the toe of the pasta market giant, you know?
3: Man, I know you think you're like the hot with all the pasta people, but I'm the one from the middle of America, which you clearly don't know anything about.
4: Look, my name can get you big sales in supermarkets.
1: If I did it, I would bring in a bunch of infrastructure that's already costed into my world, so to do it with someone else, it's a little bit more complicated. So
3: you're cutting me out of this deal?
1: You can make your deal.
3: Well, why don't you make your deal first?
1: You want to make my deal?
3: Yeah, go ahead.
1: All right, I'll make my deal. Here's my deal. I'm going to give you $50,000, and you're going to give me three things. 5% of the company for the $50,000. You're going to give me another 5% of the company because my name is Joe Bastianich. You're going to give me a seat on the board of directors when there is one created. I want to be there with you in the decision-making process. Tim.
4: You need to choose who you want. Mr. Pasta over here, or someone who knows how average Americans think, eat, and spend.
3: My deal is, yeah, 50 grand, 10%.
1: 10%.
3: Make a decision, one way or the other.
2: It's not about the 5%, but I'm not going to give it away. I know you own a lot of other businesses. Do you have the time to spend any time on this?
1: If I have to explain what I could do for this project, then this conversation is over. I can't go into a deal where you don't validate at all the value that I bring into this.
2: I really do. I mean, honestly,
1: but you're not doing it financially. You'd like telling me to go myself. So, you know, that's what it is.
2: I'm really not. I mean, would either of you be interested in the 10% for $100,000?
3: I'm out for $100,000.
1: I'm only interested in the deal that I offered you.
2: Trying to understand how that could even, if you believe in the opportunity.
1: I think it's a unique opportunity, but I'm lucky enough that I see lots of unique opportunities. You haven't sold a box of pasta yet. You have no revenue. You can't even, you can't really cook it. I mean, you know, okay,
3: there
1: is
3: interest,
1: but you haven't done anything yet. So this is very, very speculative stuff here.
2: I mean, my offer on the table is $100,000 for 10%.
3: What do you think, Brian? You hadn't said much.
5: I am deferring to Scott on this. I think it's the right move.
2: Would you meet us halfway?
1: No, we're going to still take 10%. Instead of 50,000, I'm going to give you 75,000, of which 25,000 is going to be first money out. I'm on the board, and I get to vote with you guys on the decisions regarding the business. That's the last deal, and I'm not going to negotiate anymore.
3: They moved you pretty quick.
1: It's the same deal. It's just I'm giving them a loan, basically. You got anything else that you want to add to that?
3: I'm not going to complicate my deal. I'm pretty square on where I'm at. 50 grand, 10%.
2: We think that you're both could be amazing partners for us. Frankly, as good business people, we focus on de-risking and maximizing our chance at success. So I apologize, Tim. Unfortunately, we can't take your deal. Joe, so $75,000 for 10%. We accept your deal.
1: You got a deal, boys. Congratulations.
6: Good job,
3: flying
6: guys.
3: For you, boys.
2: Thank
3: congratulations,
2: you
3: guys. Excited for you.
2: Looking forward to getting you as one of the Bonza Bros.
1: Yeah, I'm not going to do any of the Bonza.
3: Hey,
1: I'm not doing the Bonza
3: you're
1: champ.
3: A Bonza Bro. I didn't
2: cheers.
3: Know it.
2: Cheers.

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1: In the culinary world, there are always innovators with new ideas and products. 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
8: What is the legality of all this?
6: California state law allows for 5% alcohol.
8: By volume? By weight.
6: In packaged food products.
8: And how does that vary nationally? Because obviously you have a national ambition for this.
7: It doesn't apply if we ship it, because it's made in California. As long as the candy is made in California in our facility.
8: You sure? I would look into that.
9: Let's taste it before we get
6: sure.
9: too far into this.
7: Sure. So we would torch it like this. So that one is bananas with Flor de Caña rum, peanut butter cups, and toasted coconut.
9: All right, you guys made the graham crackers too, right?
7: The honey graham, the chocolate.
9: Graham crackers, great. The marshmallow is really good.

0: I think this is good. How much do you charge for one of these things?
1: We charge $6.
0: Each one?
1: Yep.
2: Yep.
0: It's expensive. Holy smokes.
2: People buy it.
3: And then what's this one?
2: So that one is the Big Papa Griddle. It has macadamia nuts, tart cherries, double chocolate stout, and chocolate chips.
3: That's delicious.
2: Well, thank you.
0: I like the Griddle.
2: Yeah.
0: A lot.
2: You're the Ritter guy, yeah.
0: And what's your business model? Let's take a look at the numbers. So, like, what were your sales last year? What was your margin?
1: So our total sales were 97,000.
0: What was your margin on that?
1: 91% across.
0: Your gross margin was 91%?
1: Yep.
3: Why is it $6?
1: So we can only make so much, and we have a ton of direct demand. So we've actually, over the course of this last year, raised our prices twice.
2: We raise our prices to sort of slow down the buying.
3: Like, you don't raise prices to slow down demand, you raise production to meet demand, right?
0: Like, you're already showing me a lot of inexperience by that type of pricing model and responding to the market in that way. I thought you guys might have been smarter than that. Seriously.
3: So I walk into Sugar Knife, and I want to make some s'mores. How does that happen?
2: So we envision just having a bar where you can choose your own marshmallow, your own, you know, graham.
3: How do I cook it?
2: Well, we would torch it for them.
0: Is there a beverage component? Is there waitress service? Like, I mean, sell me the experience.
2: Our concept is retail and a s'mores bar, so there isn't, it's not a restaurant.
0: So you can't drink anything?
2: Well, we could implement that down the line, like hot cocoa, obviously, is a perfect
3: match. Hold on a second. What he's asking you is the same thing I would ask you. Do you have a vision of what it is? I mean, can we have coffee? Can we not have coffee? Is there cocktails? I mean, what is it?
2: You will have a s'mores bar with coffee and cocoa.
0: So it's a coffee shop.
2: I would say it's more like a dessert bar experience with coffee.
0: Which would mean that you would immediately have to come up with offerings that are way beyond what you're doing right here in front of us.
3: Who came up with the branding?
1: Jenna.
2: That would be me, yeah.
3: I think the logo has to say something that says food to me. It doesn't scream micro artisan to me at all.
0: I don't like the logo at all. I like the name a lot. So if I give you $300,000, how are you going to spend it?
1: $225,000 is going to go to the kitchen build out. The rest would go towards hiring staff and the lease.
3: Where are you leasing that space?
2: We've identified a space in Uptown Oakland. It's about 1,800 square feet. That's going to be about $3,500 a month for us.
0: I still don't understand what you're going to sell. You're going to sell marshmallows? You're going to sell 1,800 square feet of marshmallows?
1: Yeah.
3: I'm just sitting there in my head going, is there a place for a $6 s'more in the world? You know what I mean?
0: I feel like you're in the dessert garnish business. Like if I was a pastry chef and I could buy your products to put into my pastries, I think that could be interesting. I don't think the marshmallows and Griddle are enough of a category to create traction. So, we have some stuff to talk about.
2: Thank you.
0: Nice to meet you.
2: You too.
4: Up next, Tara Simon and Matt Walrath, two business partners who found a way to give sweet treats a savory twist.
5: The Sticky Pig is a bacon-centric sweet shop. 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
6: When she first gave me one of her bacon truffles, I knew I had to propose. She turned me down, of course, but now we have this business together.
5: Mainstream companies are figuring out this is not just a fad. People are addicted to bacon, and they want this stuff. I need this investment so badly because without it, the Sticky Pig can't go anywhere. It's stuck.
7: Hi, I'm Tara.
6: And I'm Matt, and we are the Sticky Pig. We are creators of confections and sweets, all made with bacon.
7: 6 years ago, I had my first piece of candied bacon, and that's when they started calling me the Bacon Vixen.
6: I love bacon so much that I got it tattooed in my lip.
3: Wow.
6: We have been approached by candy buyers from Costco, and they want to put our products in their stores. We just don't have the ability to fill those orders yet.
7: I need $250,000 in exchange for 40% of the business. I'm going to buy a pre-existing kitchen so that way we can finally manufacture up to capacity.
6: And we already have a great brand established. Now all we need is your money so that we can take this thing to the next level.
3: All right, let's taste. What do we have here?
7: This one is Lakshmi. She is a coconut.
3: You always refer to your chocolates as girls?
7: Yes.
3: Okay.
7: This one is Jane. That's a spicy peanut butter banana. This one is Anastasia. She is a lavender fudge with Meyer lemon.
3: Good. Let me try that one.
7: Try this one.
0: I want to try the banana peanut butter one. So mine has like a very good chocolatey banana flavor, which I like.
3: I like the lavender. Good.
0: The bacon's a little chewy. I want it to be crisper.
3: What do we have here? This is...
7: That is the caramel pecan bacon tart.
3: It reminds me of pecan pie, but really amped up and nice and sweet. The crust is actually very good.
7: Thank you.
3: Don't eat that.
0: I think you're limiting yourself. You could be a master chocolatier. Chocolate's a $20 billion business in this country. Why limit yourself to such a small, minute percentage of it? I mean, if you look at the other chocolate shops, yeah, they do bacon, they've become specialized, but they do everything else as well.
7: I do agree. I do feel myself wanting to expand. I don't want to stay in the box, but I do have these customers that want the bacon treats.
3: So let's talk about the roles here.
6: Tara is the creator, and now that she's got people approaching her about getting these into retail fronts, she needed a little bit of help with the business aspect of things.
3: So let's talk about numbers then.
0: So what's your annual P&L? Like last year, calendar year, what did you gross? What is your bottom line?
7: I mean, this has been a hobby. So I think it was over 36,000.
0: Do you know what your cost was in material without your labor for making that $36,000 worth of chocolate?
7: I think we said it was like 30%.
0: So 30% you had a profit of over $20,000?
3: Not counting your labor because you did it at home, right?
7: Yes.
3: Who are you selling to right now? Like
7: right
3: you take
7: now,
3: online
7: we just
3: orders?
7: Sell online, yes.
0: How much do you do online?
7: It depends on the time of the year.
0: Average week, average month.
7: $1,000 a month.
0: How come, isn't he the business guy? Why doesn't he know the, what's going on?
6: Because I haven't been with Tara that long. She brought me on to see what I could help her do going forward.
0: Okay, so how much money have you put into this?
7: I've only put in a few thousand dollars from
0: so
7: the start.
0: So you've growth on your own revenue, you've
7: yes,
0: been able to
7: exactly.
0: generate cash flow.
3: You have no debt?
7: Nope.
0: It's great.
3: So let's talk about this, the Stinky Pig as a shop. Describe the shop to me.
7: It's got a mix of very sleek, modern, with a bit of urban. So I picture one of my walls graffitied. It's going to say peace, love, and bacon.
3: How big is the store?
7: 1,200 square foot.
3: So how much is...
7: Low ball is about $2 a square foot. High ball is about $3 a square foot. So in between, I was
0: so
7: looking at
0: cheap.
7: Like 4,000.
3: That's pretty cheap.
0: So, who did the logo for you?
7: I did.
0: You yes, designed it?
7: I do everything creative.
0: Very good job.
3: Let me see that box. Is that where the truffles come in?
7: Yes.
3: I think this box is awesome.
7: Thank you.
3: And it looks like something very expensive should come in the box. How much is this?
7: That is $20.
3: To be honest with you, it's some of the best packaging I've seen come through here. So,
7: thank you.
3: Well, we got a lot to think about. Appreciate you guys' time.
7: Thank you.
3: We're going to give one of you $7,500 of our money. Come in here and translate this space to what you feel like your candy shop would be. You got 36 hours to do that. Based upon that, we'll sit down and decide whether or not he'll give you money or I'll give you money or none of us will give you money. Joe?
0: A Stinky Pig. I like the branding a lot. I like the things I ate a lot. I think that your major issue is this commitment to bacon. A Stinky Pig is a pig who sticks its nose in sweets. Not that we have to make the sweets out of the pig. With sugar knife.
8: I think that your $1.5 million valuation is a little bit unrealistic.
0: I also think the main detriment is we don't know what it is. Like, is it a cafe experience? Is it a candy shop experience? You know, I really don't think that you guys are even sure of what it is.
3: It's funny you say that because I kind of thought the same thing. Like, I'm a freak for s'mores. I've got a little something in my heart with s'mores. I think it does with everybody. Is there a market for artisan marshmallows? I think that's kind of a big toss-up question.
0: So I have to say this is one of the closest calls we've ever had to make. Unfortunately, we can only pick one.

0: 63-27 before the offer ends.
1: Two teams with very compelling confectionery concepts. Only one will get a chance to run a candy shop and prove they're worthy of a big investment.
2: Stinky Pig, I think there's some good bones. I really do. Your chocolates and everything are very good. And for me, it's always food first. On the detriment, I think these guys don't seem really kind of keen on the numbers. You didn't really come in real prepared on the business side. For Sugar Knife, on the business side, you guys got your stuff together. You have a vision of what you really need and want. And offering up my money, I think that I like to know people at least handle their money well and understand that.
3: So we decided the opportunity today goes to Sugar Knife. Congratulations. Woo! Good job, guys.
4: Wow, so we got chosen. I think we're going to have to make the best candy we've ever made in our lives.
5: I'm super nervous for what's next.
3: All right, guys, you got a lot of work to do.
6: Yeah. We do.
5: Sounds good.
3: You guys have to take in really good garnishes and turn it into a sweet experience that really has a lot of impact.
2: Okay. Yeah.
3: All right?
2: We'll see some action when we get back.
3: Get to work. All right. Thanks.
7: All right, thank you.
8: I know that we have an amazing product and the brand is kick-ass, so I'm confident that they're going to love it.
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9: The chalkboard menu right here.
8: We know what we want and we want to be able to implement it, but now that it's actually here in front of us, it's crazy.
9: Hello.
10: Hi.
9: Hi. How are you?
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9: Got it.
5: All right.
9: Good luck, and I will check in with you guys a little bit later.
5: Thanks, Wayne.
1: Transforming their small business into a brick and mortar in just 36 hours will take a lot of work. So Josh and Jenna divide their tasks. Josh handles branding and graphics while Jenna oversees the shop's interior.
3: So what's the general feel and look in here?
9: Minimalist, industrial. I love that look.
3: Mm-hmm.
9: A lot of steel and cement.
3: There's a s'mores bar.
9: Yes. We sort of want that to be part of the show.
8: The design that I have in my mind is pretty ambitious for such a small budget.
9: Maybe a neon light in the corner that says multiple smorgasms.
3: Multiple.
9: Yeah.
8: We definitely want to have that catchphrase there. It shows we're a fun company, you know, we're sexy, we don't take ourselves too seriously, which is how candy should be.
5: Joe and Tim like the name.
8: Mm-hmm.
5: They weren't too keen on the logo.
12: Now, skulls you usually think of like a motorcycle, you know, like motorcycle gate.
5: Jenna loves the skull, just so you know. Can I make a phone call just to make sure I'm not... Get her feedback as the co-founder.
4: More scared of Tim and Joe. I'm scared of Jenna being mad at me making the wrong decision.
13: Did you have any thoughts on the logo redesign?
8: We definitely want to keep the edge to it.
13: The skull and the knives got to stay. We've already been branded with that.
14: I think we should just try to clean it up a little.
5: And maybe get rid of the banner.
8: Okay.
13: So like maybe the banner would go and
12: everything adjoining with that.
8: Okay.
13: Okay.
14: You agree?
8: Yeah.
12: Okay. Sounds great.
14: All right, bye.
8: Bye. I'm trying to stay open, but it's hard because I actually love our existing logo. Now I'm wondering if maybe I should have gone to Sign Zone, but I'm gonna leave it to him. Hope he doesn't f up.
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11: 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What do you got here?
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15: Awesome.
7: So we start with what you guys have and make them work in a retail basis. Is alcohol an important part of your product?
15: Yeah, we put in everything.
7: So congratulations, you've picked one of the most complex ingredients. So how much alcohol can your products have?
16: Less than 5% by weight.
7: Do all the states have the same laws?
16: No.
15: Us allow about 0.5%.
7: It's a big difference. If you're doing business in California, it's 5%. If you're doing business in Kentucky, it's what?
15: 0.5.
7: So that's bad news. Basically, what you guys are doing, illegal. It's against the law. That would be enough in my mind to turn around and walk away.
17: I can't believe this. Chef Andrew basically dropped the biggest bomb on us. We're gonna have to revamp everything.
15: Yeah, I understood it initially as a manufacturing law.
7: What does that mean?
15: As long as it's made in California, you can use up to 5% by weight, but sell it anywhere.
7: So if the drinking age is 18 in California and I go to Kentucky and the drinking age is 21, are they gonna serve me?
17: You happen to have an ingredient in your product that has extreme laws.
7: I would recommend alcohol reduction. That's a good starting point for you.
17: Obviously, if this situation is not addressed, we don't have a business.
16: Right now, I'm feeling a little pissed off.
7: There it goes. When the alcohol flames, the proof goes way down. Your key is making sure that the flavor is the same. Good luck.
15: Thank you. Appreciate it.
18: With their backs against the wall, Josh and Jenna must test their products with the new reductions to see if the taste is the same.
17: We've got almost 50 recipes. That's gonna take so much work and time. I'm starting to freak out a little bit.
18: The Sugar Knife team is in crisis mode when the interior designer calls them out of the kitchen to go over the budget.
19: So we talked about a s'mores bar, a customer bar counter, 6 bar stools. We're able to get the neon sign done. That's gonna be $1,100.
17: Wow, that's a huge expense, okay.
19: And it's only about this big. So, grand total of $4,340.
15: I think we gotta get rid of that neon sign. And then I think you're pretty close.
17: So, because the gods are cruel, the one thing that I wanted the most, the multiple smorgasm sign, the neon, is of course the most expensive. It was a compromise, it was a big one. I'm definitely about to lose it.
19: Okay, so we're gonna kill that.
18: Eliminating the neon sign brings Sugar Knife's design costs down to $3,365, leaving them with a balance of just over $4,000. Before Josh and Jenna can jump back into the kitchen, they get a visit from the graphic designer, who needs them to make a final decision about their logo design.
12: I did multiple variations. Wow. I did a little experimenting with different fonts and not using the skull. Which ones initially call out to you?
17: I don't like anything here. Like, these are drastic changes to me. I actually really love our original logo. Like, love it. I'm trying to stay open, but it's hard. I feel like I'm losing the essence of what Sugar Knife is. How much are we willing to change of what we've already built for a possible investment?
12: So are you just really unhappy that we have to even go through this process?
17: Joe mentioned he didn't like our logo, so okay. We've got that pressure on.
15: We're in a tough spot because we do probably need to make a change here. Uh-huh. Even if these might not be perfect, I still think a lot of them look really good.
17: Josh sees that I'm about to fall apart, and so he's picking up the slack. That's just part of the reason why we work so well together.
15: I like this one with a smaller skull. I think let's go with a bigger knife. Kind of looks pretty clean. I think this is my favorite.
17: Yeah.
12: Okay, so we'll go with that. Wonderful.
18: With graphics coming in at over $2,000, Sugar Knife has a remaining balance of just over $1,800.
15: A lot of changes to be made with Sugar Knife today, huh?
17: Yeah, I don't know. Like, this is the business that we created from the ground up, from the logo to the recipes to the design to the website. I feel like we're kind of selling out.
4: All this is weighing on Jenna, I can tell, because it's like, change this, change that, change this, change that, in a really short amount of time. And change is really hard for Jenna. But at the $300,000, that's the whole point of why we're here.
20: Hello.
15: Hey, Waylon.
20: Hi.
17: Hey, how's it going?
15: Good.
17: Are these ones the new reduction batch?
20: Yes.
17: This is the
16: vanilla bean frangelico.
17: The frangelico actually got a little heightened in its flavor with the reduction, so.
15: I thought so.
17: That was.
15: Because it's a very, really mild flavor in general for a liqueur.
17: Right. I have to say, it is very surprising with the reduction. You still very much get that flavor of the alcohol. You would never even know.
16: Right.
17: And now you legally can sell it across the country. So
6: You guys offer a limited amount of products. Now that you're trying to make this big leap to running a brick and mortar, Tim and Joe want to see a couple other items. And I would think about offering a few beverages if you're going to operate a dessert bar.
17: I get what you're saying, but this is what they're getting. They're getting the s'mores bar. They can choose to invest or they can choose not to invest. I'm not going to just come out with some recipe that we've never really played around with that much.
6: You're asking for $300,000. I mean, if it was me, you say jump, I say how high.
17: Are you kidding me right now? You, Tim and Joe, though, for putting me through this. I just feel really helpless right now.
15: You got to start over and do it all from scratch.
3: Do you guys want to be the little internet company?
17: No.
3: You want to run

0: 1-800-707-2637.
1: This is what they're getting. They can choose to invest or they can choose not to invest, but this is what we do. I'm not going to just come out with some recipe that we've never really played around with that much.
2: I mean, I think we can try lollipops. We can make a marshmallow byproduct like a Rice Krispie treat.
1: I'm really pissed right now. I hate the new logo. We're already revamping our recipes. I really just want to throw everything, set it on fire, and just go home.
2: Let's do it.
1: Yep.
2: I'm not going to serve it if it's not good, though. But we can still try.
1: All right. Look, I get it. Jenna doesn't want to change the business that she's poured her heart and soul into. But if she expects to get hundreds of thousands of dollars from Joe or Tim, she better change her attitude quick. Good night.
2: We did it once. We can do it again.
1: We were doing fine before this, you know?
2: I mean, we have to show that we can evolve and change in a way that helps us scale our product to the entire world. I don't see why, you know, we wouldn't do that if given the opportunity.
1: You know what? Maybe we shouldn't sell to the world.
2: You just want to sell in
1: California? The world. Sell in California.
2: I think I might prefer to sell in the world. I can tell that Jenna's just not in a good place. And I can just see it's all adding up. And she's reaching her boiling point.
1: I'm totally stressed out. We've had to change our recipe and our logo. And I just feel really helpless right now and a little paralyzed. So I just don't know.
2: I can just tell by looking at her face that she just wants to leave. And that can't happen. And it's hard. You gotta start over and do it all from scratch. But we're halfway there. I never would have thought we'd have come this far.
1: Yeah, I know.
2: But all our money into this, all our time.
1: This was just a lot to get thrown on us.
2: Yeah, it's gonna be all right.
1: I know.
2: Just gotta keep going, right? We're almost to the finish line. Sacrificed our wedding for this business. And we're gonna get married, all right? Either way.
1: Yeah. Thank God for Josh right now, because honestly, if it wasn't for him, I definitely would have just walked out and just said, you can kiss my ass. I'm going back and making my marshmallows.
2: You're right.
3: With Jenna recommitted, she and Josh start working on new menu items, a cocktail-flavored lollipop, and Rice Krispie treats using their liquor-infused marshmallows. Their overall food costs come in at $942, leaving a final balance of a little under $900. In the meantime, Josh is solidifying the numbers in their business plan.
2: We used to charge $6, but Joe and Tim didn't think that was a scalable price. So going with $5 across the board, that gets you your ideal dream s'more.
4: Prices. Do you think we should put wholesale pricing or just retail prices?
1: They always...
4: Something like wholesale for wholesale, please inquire.
1: Joe wants to make money. And the way that he saw to make money with our product was wholesaling. I hate dealing with that. That's just not what we got into this to do.
3: The big day has arrived, and the Sugar Knife launch is only hours away. Now Josh and Jenna must prove that a brick-and-mortar s'mores bar is a viable concept. If they don't, they could leave L.A. empty-handed.
1: Wow, that looks amazing. Oh my God, it looks incredible.
2: Beautiful.
1: Look at this table. Did you guys make this table?
2: We did.
1: You are a god.
2: Man, I'm so proud of Jenna. Yesterday, she really wasn't feeling too good. She wanted to quit. Today, it's a completely different person.
1: We needed more Rice Krispie Treats.
2: Rice Krispie Treats. I'll make the marshmallows right now.
1: The space is going to launch in just a few hours. We're doing the last of the toppings. We're doing the crispy treats. We got to make more marshmallows. And just a million little details are flying by right now. I'm just trying to stay focused.
3: Joe and Tim turn up a few hours early to get a sneak peek at their potential investment.
5: I love the logo, but it seems like it should be, I don't know, like a rock and roll t-shirt shot.
6: Small batch, handcrafted.
5: Right.
6: It could be anything.
5: We don't know,
6: we don't know
5: what you're selling
6: right
5: here. That's a bit of a problem.
1: Sugar Knife.
5: Wow.
6: Holy cow, look at that.
5: So it's kind of like a cafe with a s'mores bar with some retail. I like the tones of gray and the chalkboard. I like the light bulbs. I like it.
6: I think that's stupid. I mean, who's going to write multiple s'moregasms on anything?
5: Depends what you're into, Tim. But I mean, the real scalability here is if you can develop a brand and get some sort of a super premium associated with marshmallow, well, there's a lot of money to be made in that. And marshmallows don't cost anything.
1: Yeah. That lollipop is inspired by her favorite cocktail.
5: Like that.
0: I love the lollipop. Yeah. Looks good out there.
7: Yeah, look, I was about to say it looks really good out there.
1: Thank you.
7: You guys should be really proud.
2: That's all, Jenna.
7: I think it's just delicious. So what's in it?
8: So it's got Jameson whiskey, a reduction, some orange bitters, a little tart cherry there, and some orange zest.
0: Has anyone else done the cocktail lollipops?
8: Not well.
7: I need to research that.
9: And we have a lot of people who are very serious in the candy business coming, so I hope you guys are ready and make us look good.
2: Yep.
3: The doors are about to open, and Jenna and Josh are feeling the pressure.
1: Here it is.
2: Moment of truth.
1: We want that investment.
2: I'm glad you came around and you wanted it.
1: I will not cry.
3: It's lunchtime, and the confection industry's most prominent players start streaming in.
2: Come on in, guys. Come on in.
3: The crowd includes representatives of Bristol Farms, a specialty grocery store with over a dozen locations. 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
1: Nice to see you guys. Josh and I are partners in business and in real life as well. Today, our dream... Okay, I'm sorry.
7: Kind of throwing out a number sequence that doesn't work. It doesn't. I can put $5 million on 17, but when they spin the roulette wheel, if it lands on double.

0: information.
1: Sugar Knife has finally opened its doors.
2: Come on in, guys. Come on in.
1: And candy industry power players are waiting to learn about the concept of a s'mores bar. But Jenna is speechless.
3: Okay, I'm sorry.
2: Who here likes booze?
3: All right, you are the right crowd.
2: Everyone here has had a s'more? Raise the hands. Basically, we just want you guys to build your ideal s'more, like whatever you've dreamed of as a kid.
3: So Josh, he mans up, he takes the floor, and he's awesome. Everyone's laughing and relaxed, and I'm feeding off his energy now. So welcome to our sweet shop. 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What we have here is a dessert bar experience. You can grab some coffee or hot cocoa. We also have some marshmallows and brittle and lollipops that you can pick up at the front with the coffee. You want to make your way after that to our custom s'mores bar to design your own custom s'more. Who's jumping in there first?
1: Despite the rocky start, the crowd is fired up, eager to get their first taste of the unusual s'mores bar.
4: I'll take the honey crown.
3: All right. And what kind of marshmallow would you like?
4: Strawberries and champagne.
3: Sure.
2: Would you like dark chocolate, white chocolate, or Nutella?
5: White chocolate, please.
2: You may have it.
6: So I'm going to try, I think, the lollipop.
3: All right.
6: Flavor, we just do that on the marshmallows.
3: This one is awesome. Lemonage à trois. It's your lemons. Okay.
2: And everyone, feel free to try the hot cocoa. We make our own hot cocoa mix as well.
7: It's hot.
2: Why is it so hot?
7: Good answer.
2: Yes, that is
7: good answer.
2: Thank you. Hot chocolate's good.
7: Delicious.
2: Chocolate. Very rich. I'm happy Tim and Joe are here right now because they get to see people experience Sugar Knife and all the smiles on their faces. And I can see everyone loves what they're tasting. We have the best s'more on the planet.
8: This is good.
7: I'm telling you, people dig it.
9: You know, their core products are what? Yes, s'mores. So homemade graham crackers, marshmallows, toppings.
10: The candies that they have are so disconnected. You got brittle, marshmallows, and a lollipop.
9: I find the brittle is kind of an add-on, and the marshmallows are really the core business,
10: yeah,
9: right?
10: The brittle's good, but like...
9: But this, everyone makes the brittle.
11: I wanted the salted bourbon caramel sauce. Yeah. That sounds incredible.
2: Do you want to smush it or do you want me to smush it?
11: I'd like you to smush it.
9: We're trying to evaluate the potential for sweets marketed towards adults.
12: Well, everyone is a kid at heart, right. So I think that's going to bring a lot of people in.
9: Wow. They're trying to sell them for $5 a piece. 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
11: I love the interactive experience with the s'mores bar. 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
9: What can you charge for 6 marshmallows like this?
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9: One marshmallow?
13: Covered in dark chocolate. It's specialty.
9: Holy. Welcome to Beverly Hills.
14: We have 57 Rocket Fizz stores now. We're going to have 63 in another week.
10: Wow.
14: And we can put these in our stores.
10: Do you like the packaging of that brittle?
14: No. They really lack on the packaging.
4: The black and white, I mean, that was...
14: It gets lost.
4: It won't stand out with the other products.
9: I tell you, I'm kind of a s'more virgin. Seriously, yeah. I never grew up doing a lot of s'mores. Just not something we did.
10: You didn't go camping then?
9: No, we lived in a city.
3: Hey, Joe and Tim.
9: Hi, guys.
3: You guys hungry?
9: Yes.
10: Yeah.
3: All right.
9: All right, what do we have?
2: We have a chocolate graham with cookies and cream marshmallow and white chocolate. And then the classic s'mores with the honey graham, the vanilla bean marshmallow with Frangelico. And
3: reduced alcohol version. Okay. Yes. All right.
2: The most important thing to me is that Joe and Tim enjoyed our revamped recipes. That's a little nerve-wracking, but if they agree that we make the best s'more on the planet, I think we can do business together.
10: I have to say, that's a really good marshmallow.
9: I tell you, it might be the best marshmallow I've ever tasted.
10: That's what I'm trying to, like, what is that?
9: But what does that
10: say? Yeah, that's what I'm saying, like...
9: Is that a $10 million idea or a $10 idea? I don't know.
10: I didn't think that I would say that I would like a marshmallow that's far superior than another marshmallow, but it is, actually.
9: Well, I think you can charge a super premium if you were considered by the marketplace to be the top, the leader, the best in quality.
10: Two things, right? First to market,
9: right,
10: and best in category. Two things that'll get you by on a $5 item better than anything else. If you could break into a market like a marshmallow that really, in my opinion, doesn't even have a competitor. You could really shake it up. I don't know. We got a lot to talk about. We'll see.
1: The launch is over.
3: Oh, my God.
1: And Jenna and Josh have one more task ahead of them.
0: Ready to get this investment?
3: Yeah, I'm ready to get this. I know they're businessmen, and it all comes down to the numbers. This is the biggest moment of our lives right now. We're going to fight for this.
1: Coming up.
5: I think that you guys have tapped into something very significant. It's something that I would definitely put my money into. And not just $300,000. More than that.
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1: The lunch is over. The doors are locked. Josh and Jenna are about to find out whether they'll get an investment or go home empty-handed.
2: So tell us how you thought it went.
3: We thought we kicked ass. You know, the feedback that we got was really positive.
4: Being judged by your peers or people you admire is always the best thing.
3: Sure.
2: Here's my pros. I see the value in these s'mores bars. I like it. And I think the public likes it.
4: Yeah, I believe in what I tasted today. I like it.
2: I thought the space looked good, by the way. I really did.
4: I liked it, too.
3: Cool.
2: The darker colors gives a more adult feel to it, I felt like, as opposed to this kind of ice cream shoppy, candy shop look.
3: Right.
2: I thought it was good.
4: I think that the interior tones were very in line with the core message of the product. What I didn't feel was in line with the core message was the logo and branding. It doesn't really speak to me about a food product. Everything has to speak about the ultimate culinary experience.
2: A couple things that scare me about you guys. I don't feel like you guys are real operators. I think you guys are producers.
3: So what do you mean by operator? Like, what do you think that we slacked on?
2: There was no operation to it.
4: Have you ever worked in a restaurant?
2: No.
4: Run a restaurant?
2: Yeah.
4: So that's obvious. So you don't have operational experience.
3: Okay.
4: There's nothing to argue about. You obviously don't have a restaurant instinct.
2: Yeah. So am I going to give money to somebody who's really not an operator? Tell me again how much money you need.
3: $300,000.
2: For how much of the company? What'd you say?
3: 20%.
2: 20%. So the company's worth $1.5 million.
4: Yep.
3: That's what we're telling you.
2: Based on
3: the number of hours that we're currently restricted to, which is about 40 hours a month.
5: We've done $100,000 in sales in 40 hours a month in the kitchen.
4: Where are those sales happening? On the internet?
3: Mostly on the internet. It's mail order.
2: Illegally? With the alcohol in your
3: booze? Not anymore.
2: Booze? I mean, I'm just asking.
3: Yes.
2: Again, back to the operational. I mean, you assured us that you could sell that, and clearly that's not true, right?
3: Mm-hmm.
2: I mean, I think my biggest holdup here is if I'm going to give you the $300,000, the valuation's going to have to change.
3: What's your valuation? What do you mean by that?
2: Well, right now, you're saying that this company's worth $1.5 million, and you've sold 100 grand.
5: 40 hours in the kitchen a month.
2: Yeah, I understand the 40 hours in the kitchen, but eventually that exponential doesn't keep going, right?
3: Mm-hmm.
2: So if you got 4,000 hours in the kitchen, that means you're going to have $4 million worth of business?
5: No, of course not.
2: Exactly.
5: No.
2: That's my point. You're kind of throwing out a number sequence that doesn't work. It doesn't. We can all bet on potential, right? I mean, I can put $5 million on 17, but when they spin the roulette wheel, if it lands on double zero, it ain't worth.
3: Right. So it's more about the producing hours.
2: Yeah, I understand that.
3: Okay. All right.
4: Really, but eventually, really depends on the demand.
2: Yeah, that's
3: sure.
2: So where it is right now.
3: At this stage?
2: I think this company's worth about, you know, $500,000.
3: Okay.
2: That's where I'm at.
3: All right. And what is a stake that you want based on that,
2: well,
3: your valuation?
2: If I give you $250,000, that makes me 50%.
5: We don't need $250,000. We need $300,000.
2: Okay, so now do the math.
4: I think that you guys have tapped into something very significant with an incredible amount of potential value. It's something that I would definitely put my money into, and not just $300,000, more than that. Your marshmallows are excellent. I love the idea of being the premium product in a low-cost item, the Starbucks model, the best cup of coffee for $4. I think you have a huge competitive advantage with the marshmallow because no one's gone after it. It's nostalgia, it's Americana. But you're not restaurant operators, you're not cafe operators. I totally see this as a facility to produce and distribute the best marshmallow in the world. A production facility distributing on a wholesale level to retailers, to restaurants, is something that's very interesting to me and should be very interesting to you.
3: You're saying the brittle and everything else is just fluff.
4: It doesn't have any core value. We're talking about manufacturing and wholesaling marshmallows to retailers. Now this is no longer a small cute cafe where we serve s'mores.
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2: You want to run with the big dogs, you got to piss on the big trees. 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
3: Is that what you want to do?
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3: that's what I'm curious about.
4: Song and dance.
5: Our focus has always been on direct sales.
2: So you guys want to be the little mom and shop internet company with a little bit of a storefront? Maybe do that with him.
4: We want to have a s'mores bar location. First, our flagship store, and then we want to have more of them everywhere. We want to grow.
2: I am not interested in investing my money in a nickel and dime candy shop.
4: Okay. Thank you for the feedback.
3: I'm having a hard time figuring out where I'm at.
4: I think you would bring so much to this, especially because you see the concept. You know, you see where this could go with the s'mores bars.
3: All right, so here's the deal. I'm valuing your company at $500,000 to make this thing happen.
4: I think it's pretty low. It's valuation.
5: Valuation?
4: He's right there for how much he wants. It's just way too low. We can't give up that much of our company this early.
3: I've been doing this a long time, and there is no way that this company is worth $1.5 million right now.
5: What if you met us halfway at $1 million valuation?
3: Met you halfway. We're a long ways apart.
5: Yeah, $1 million.
3: Yeah. So my basis is pretty good. I'm putting all the money in. I don't think we're gonna come close. I think you got a good idea. I really like it, but it's not $1.5 million idea to me. And I'm afraid I don't have a deal for you.
4: Okay.
2: Good luck.
4: Thank you. Appreciate that.
2: Thanks so much. We've
5: got a ton of
3: people around if you need anything.
4: Thank you. We came in here hoping for one of them to invest, but at the terms that we wanted.
5: We're 100% confident that we'll find the right investor and the money that we need to open up in Oakland.

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0: Is your mac and cheese better than your singing, or vice versa?
1: The mac and cheese, I don't have to be nervous. It's always going to be the bomb.
0: We need to taste it before I even have any more opinions. What do you think, Joe? You want to taste the food?
2: Yeah, I'd love it.
1: So on your right, you've got my American with asparagus and bacon. And then on your left, you've got the five cheese with Asiago, Fontina, Gruyere, Parmesan, and cheddar.
0: I think the flavor's good. If you don't like mac and cheese, you get kicked out of my state anyway. I mean, no offense. I mean, you put all that in one pot, it's going to taste good.
2: I taste the noodles, you can taste the cheeses. I think it's good. Like, how did you start cooking? Who taught you?
1: I am not a chef. I grew up learning from my grandmother and my mom. So they taught me how to make soul food.
0: You're the sole owner of Macalicious?
1: Yes.
0: And then where do you come into play here?
3: I do whatever I'm asked to do, serving the food, running errands. The only thing I don't do is I don't cook.
0: Does she pay you?
3: No.
0: Do you pay yourself?
1: No. This is a dream of mine. Sorry.
3: She needs it because it's her passion. Your passion is making money. Her passion is making food.
1: People love my macaroni and cheese, and I know that I will be successful. I'm sorry.
0: You have a food truck.
1: Yes.
0: So what's your sales on an average day?
1: Average day, I'll do anywhere from $1,000 to $1,500. I sell the macaroni and cheese bowls anywhere from $5 to $10.50. Revenues in 2013, which was our first year in business, were $198,000. We had a net income of $17,000.
2: So on $190,000.

0: You net 17, so that's like
1: 8%
0: margin. Yes. I think in a food truck selling pasta, you should make more.
1: You want $250,000, right?
2: Yes.
1: So how are you going to spend that $250,000?
2: It's going to be used to buy the equipment, which is going to run us roughly $55,000. We're hoping to find an existing restaurant location, so roughly $100,000 in the build-out and $30,000 for the point-of-sale system, and then also have at least 2 to 3 months of operating expenses.
1: So you think you build the restaurant for $175,000, and then you want the rest in working capital? Is that what you're saying?
2: Yes.
0: Where would this restaurant be?
2: I would love for it to be either in the heart of Hollywood or in a busy mall. I want to be in a high traffic area.
1: Now we're talking. Okay.
0: What's it going to gross in its first year?
2: $1.2 million.
0: $100,000 a month, $25,000 a week, $3,700 a day. What's your check average?
2: It's going to be $1,150.
0: $1,150. So 330 covers a day at 11 bucks to gross $3,700.
1: Right.
0: If it's quick serve, you could do 300 people at 11 bucks a piece.
1: That's still a lot. Tell me what this restaurant's going to look like.
2: So I'd like to do a limited service restaurant.
1: Mm-hmm. 20 seats, 50 seats?
2: 10 to 20 seats.
1: I think the logo could be a little more aggressive. It doesn't say, we got the most badass comfort food in the world right here.
2: Okay.
0: What will be served in this restaurant? Just macaroni and cheese?
2: At least 6 different types of macaroni and cheese with meat as a side.
0: I'm just thinking, like, just mac and cheese. Can it really drive enough traffic? Do people really care enough about mac
1: and
0: cheese?
1: That's what I'm trying to figure out. I get what you're saying. They come to you at the food truck and all that, but a restaurant is different. So that's where I get a little bit nervous about this.
0: A lot of people can make mac and cheese okay. Now, yours is better than okay, but your projections on a brick and mortar are a little bit unrealistic.
2: Okay.
0: But, I mean, you know, that could be worked on.
1: Joe and I are going to talk about it, and then we'll make a decision and let you know if you get to go forward.
2: Thanks very much.
0: I appreciate
2: it.
0: Have a nice day.
3: Up next, Brian Christie and Riley Meehan, a 20-something couple who want to turn the humble donut into a hot new trend.
4: Bespoke Donuts is a company that offers a donut unlike anything you will ever have. They're complete works of art. I met Riley 2 years ago, and we've been together ever since. Really, everything relies on this happening. We both quit really good jobs, and we invested a lot of time and energy into this business. And we need an investment to get that storefront in order to move forward with our company. I'm Riley.
5: And I'm Brian. We are Bespoke Donuts.
4: We have developed the very first hot, made-to-order donut company.
5: We've got kimchi donuts, pulled pork, piña colada donuts.
4: Currently, we have 2 pop-ups that we do in San Francisco. One is at a small cafe, one is at a bar.
5: And in just 2.5 short months, we've got lines out the door before we even open. Last month alone, we made $5,000 in profit in just 2 short days a week.
4: We're asking of you $100,000 for 10% of our company to invest in our very first brick and mortar restaurant in San Francisco. And from there, we'll move on to the world.
0: Global domination.
4: Global domination via donuts.
1: Let's taste them first before we go on.
5: Yeah, absolutely.
4: So your first one is our take on a strawberry shortcake.
1: Okay.
4: So the inside is a strawberry-infused custard and a dehydrated strawberry on top as well. And we use caulking guns to fill all of our donuts.
0: Like the caulking gun like you would use to grout your shower?
4: Exactly.
5: Yeah.
0: That's a good idea.
5: Mm-hmm.
1: I think the texture of the donut itself is really nice.
0: It's really good. I mean, I think they're a little bit heavy. You know, you can feel like there's a lot of weight to them.
1: All right, so the next one.
4: That's our take on a pulled pork. The filling is a jalapeno cheddar cheese, crispy onions, and scallions on there as well.
1: It's actually quite good. The meat's well cooked. All right, so let's talk about the last one.
4: So the filling on that one, you're gonna have a popcorn-infused custard. The ring around the top is a pretzel potashoe, and then there's caramel corn with some pretzel bits in there as well.
1: The pretzel's awesome.
4: Thank you.
0: The dough is very dense.
4: It's actually an interesting dough. They're steamed off first, so similar to a Chinese bao bun. And then they're flash fried.
0: What happens if you don't steam the dough, if you just fried it?
5: The only problem with that is that we can't do them hot to order in that way because some will overproof and some will under.
0: I just still find that, is there any way to make them lighter?
4: There's absolutely a way to make it lighter. It would just be a matter of figuring out that recipe.
1: The cooking's all you?
4: Yeah, it's all me. I started working in the restaurant of my father's.
0: So you grew up in a restaurant?
4: Absolutely. From there, I went to culinary school right out of high school.
1: What do you do?
5: As of right now, it's kind of the branding, and I'm also working the numbers as well.
0: Bespoke Donuts is a nice name.
1: I think the name's awesome, actually. I think that the logo definitely could be improved. and really say a lot more about what it is and what the shop is.
0: I agree.
1: Would you sell more savory or more sweet?
5: We get a lot of people coming in buying the trio.
1: And how much is the trio?
5: A trio's 15. If you buy them individually, we sell them for $6.
0: Expensive. Holy smokes. At 15 bucks for a flight of three, what's your food cost?
5: 60 cents per unit right now.
0: That's massive margin. Yeah.
5: Yes.
6: Food margin's great.
0: Do you think 15 bucks for three small donuts like that is like sustainable at any kind of like scale?
5: I do, absolutely.
1: Why do you think that?
5: Our last pop-up, we sold 500 donuts in 2 hours.
1: You think you can do that every single day, 24/7? That's how you get to $1 million.
5: We can sell 100 units a day and still turn a profit.
0: You can't pay the rent selling 100 donuts a day. I don't care what you write on your spreadsheet. I'm just telling you the reality of the world. It just doesn't work. I think that you guys are super inexperienced, super young, and you really have no idea what it is to be in the commercial food business.
1: I mean, was it like 12 weeks or something you've been doing this? The novelty itself hasn't worn off of it yet. So will it carry? Joe, what do you think?
0: Why not a food truck?
5: The food truck industry right now is so congested. Everywhere you look in San Francisco, there's food trucks.
0: Yeah, but I'm just saying, like, if you can deliver a brick and mortar in San Francisco for $100,000, then I'm interested. I just don't think you can do it.
1: I think it's a cool idea, man.
0: I don't disagree. I think it's just very much a novelty. I mean, like...
1: I think it's novelty, but I'm going to disagree with you on the fact that I think it's got some wheels to it.
0: It's an extravagant consumption, something that's very expensive for the cost of it. It's not going to compete with a lunchtime
1: item. That's why I like it. We're going to think about this, and we'll let you know how we move forward, man.
6: We really appreciate your time.
0: Thank you very much.
1: Donuts were great. Thank you. Okay, guys, moment of truth for you. Only one of you is going to get $7,500 in 36 hours to have the opportunity to test your concept right here in L.A.
0: And then we will either decide or not to invest in your concept and make your dream a reality.
1: What I like about these guys is they're going into a market that's been around for gazillions of years, yet I feel like they've got a product that's very unique.
0: But Macalicious has something that they don't have. They've been in business. But one of the biggest problems with Macalicious is that it's a menu item restaurant, which I'm not a fan of. I think their big deficiency is they've never been in business.
1: Yeah.
0: So even though they're in the same category of Americana comfort food, they're completely opposite.
1: This is a tough decision, but we can only give one of you the opportunity to bring your business.

0: organization.
1: One empty restaurant space. Two teams with big ideas for comfort food. The investors will choose the concept that combines great flavor with an even greater potential for profit.
2: Now, Macalicious. I think that macaroni and cheese is really something that people all over the country like. It's a comfort food. It's a fast food. It covers so many different parts of the food spectrum. Bespoke Donuts, you guys are taking something that's ingrained in American food culture, reinventing it, and creating something that has an incredible potential for profit. So, different reasons to like each concept, but both very, very likable.
3: Like I said, we can only pick one. I'm gonna give you $7,500 and 36 hours to test what you guys both feel like is a viable opportunity right here in LA. So today, we're gonna choose Bespoke Donuts.
2: Congratulations, guys.
4: Thank you
5: so much for this opportunity.
2: Thank you very much. I'm really interested to open the doors and see how they respond.
5: Great.
2: Bespoke Donuts. Congratulations, guys.
4: Thank you.
6: So excited for this pop-up. We have everything riding on this, so I really hope we do well with this.
7: We get a donut shop in L.A.
8: This is so awesome.
9: Walking into the space, it is kind of stressful. It was very barren, but at the same time, I could see me and Brian working behind that counter. It was awesome.
8: We gotta make this our space.
9: Joe and Tim let us know that we really needed to work on our dough. So for me, it was really important to hop right into the kitchen, test a few new recipes out, see if we couldn't manufacture a better dough.
10: Hello.
11: Hey, how's it going?
10: How are you?
11: Doing well.
12: I'm Brian.
10: Brian.
11: I'm Riley.
10: Hi, Riley. My name is Waylon. And I am Joe and Tim's consultant.
9: Right.
10: So I am their eyes and ears. Joe and Tim have given you $7,500, and you have 36 hours to transform this space into your donut concept. I need you to account for every penny you spend. If you can't properly manage that money, you can't be trusted with their investment. You need to hit three things and knock them out of the ballpark. First, taste. You need to have light, fluffy, delicious donuts. Secondly, branding. Your logo and concept needs to be concise. And lastly, growth potential. You need to show that Bespoke Donuts can make money. Joe and Tim need to see an improvement on those heavy donuts that you serve them.
9: Yeah, so right now we're actually trying a new dough,
10: okay,
9: which is a little bit risky since we don't have a lot of time to manufacture it, to figure out if it's gonna work.
10: Yes.
9: But we tried cake flour in our dough as opposed to an all-purpose flour.
10: Mm-hmm.
9: We added a little more baking powder and a little more yeast to see if it could be a little fluffier.
10: How much time are we looking at for the...
9: Let me check the steam. Okay. We can check them.
10: Perfecting a dough recipe is not easy. It can take months of trial and error to get the taste and texture consistent. So I'm really impressed to see that these guys are getting started on it right away, because this is the most important part of their business.
9: So right off the bat, I'm noticing they're not nearly as pretty as our other batch. It doesn't have that shiny top. They're not smooth.
10: Did you just change the recipe but use the same mixing, baking method?
9: Same method, yeah.
8: Did you try it?
9: I didn't try it. Let's give it a try.
12: It loses the flavor, I think.
9: There's no flavor. It's chewy.
10: It's very chewy.
12: It's very chewy. Heavy. Yeah.
9: I'm not happy with these. Back to the drawing board.
12: Yeah.
10: Well, you definitely have a very big dilemma that they might not invest in a donut business if they actually don't like the donuts themselves.
9: Right. Yeah.
10: However, you have a lot to accomplish. So before you go back to perfecting your dough, I have a few people that I'd like you to meet. Should we go?
9: Let's do it.
10: All right.
1: Brian and Riley take a break from building their donuts to start building their brand. The design team is waiting outside the kitchen, ready to help Bespoke bring their vision to life.
13: You did meet with Tim and Joe, and did you guys discuss the logo a little bit?
12: They said it needed work. Yeah. Our last logo was just plain text.
13: So, okay, any initial thoughts on how you can incorporate the custom donuts into the logo?
12: This was an original idea of our logo.
9: The modern milkman is what we keep referring to. Sort of that Art Deco vintage-y feel, but modern and comfortable.
12: And okay. I really want to do kind of a 1940s style writing.
13: So like the retro, more retro feel?
12: Absolutely.
13: This definitely says milkman to me. What it doesn't say is donuts.
12: Yeah, maybe he has a donut right there in his hand.
13: Okay, I'll do a guy holding a donut, and then I'll try some other ideas that I think might work.
12: Yeah.
0: So I want you guys to tell me what you want to do in here.
12: I've got actually some stuff in my notebook that I could show you.
0: Okay.
12: Yeah.
9: I think our color scheme, that sort of white, black, sort of teal colors, maybe an accent wall of all teal or something.
12: For design, I've always thought that less is more. Keep it simple, keep it clean. So we chose the teal for the wall. It's a very nice, calm color. Yeah, love the teal.
0: And what's your serving ideas?
12: Yeah, we love people seeing the process of our donuts being made.
0: Okay, so we want the food prep here. We want tables, we want chairs, we want teal.
12: Yeah, yeah. Thank you
9: Brian,
12: so much
9: for taking your time.
12: Alex, appreciate
9: thank
12: it.
9: You.
12: This is gonna be fun. Yes. As exciting as redesigning the space was, that first new batch of dough was horrible. We definitely want to perfect that dough. Our business revolves around these donuts. If they're not perfect, we don't have a business.
9: I'm gonna get a few batches rolled up so we can start steaming them off.
4: Hi.
9: Hey. How's it going?
4: How are you guys?
9: Just doing slightly getting stressed. Some stuff done.
4: As you should be very stressed. Yeah. A lot to do and a lot on the line. Yeah. Big stakes.
12: Very little time. Yeah.
4: So I see you made a whole new batch of dough.
12: Yeah, I think it's gonna be better.
4: Sounds good. So how many donuts do you guys have ready right now?
9: Right now we have 130.
4: So you have 130 donuts 130 ready. Going.
9: I have four batches of dough rising right now. So that'll yield us another 160. And I plan on making at least two more. But I'm ready for this. I'm ready to bang out some delicious donuts.
4: Well, I'm glad you have a lot of donuts ready because you're going to need them. So if you guys want to come with me, I want to show you something.
9: Okay.
12: What?
9: What? No way.
12: What?
9: Are you kidding me?
4: I'm not kidding you. Tim and Joe thought Riley and Brian are really inexperienced. They've had a couple two-hour donut pop-up shops, but this will be a great way to test their new dough recipe and see if they really are going to make it in the food industry. This truck and your donuts are going to be headed to Miracle Mile, parked in front of the LACMA Museum. You will have an hour on that truck. This is a huge opportunity to have a test run before the launch tomorrow. Use this opportunity to find out if it really is something that's not just a novelty and if people really will pay $6 for one of your donuts.
9: I'm excited to stand behind there and represent
12: Bespoke
9: Donuts.
12: Oh my gosh, I'm so excited to just be like, this is ours.
4: It's a brick and mortar on wheels.
12: Exactly.
9: Let's do it.
1: It's lunchtime. And the Bespoke team needs to move fast to take advantage of the heavy tourist traffic outside the museum. But before even one donut has been sold.
12: Are we looking on time? We got people.
1: There's trouble on the truck.
12: We forgot to turn on the fryer. It's not heating up quickly.
9: It's just like bubbling. It's not doing anything. It's not browning them. I'm so stressed out. We've never worked on a food truck before.
12: So sorry for the wait. Thank you for your patience.
1: Waylon returns to check on Brian and Riley's progress.
4: Why aren't you serving yet?
9: I can't even tell you right now.
12: This is a disaster. Our freaking fryer isn't hot yet.
9: It's at 220. It needs to be at like 350, 375.
4: This is a problem. You guys have to figure out a way how to serve these people.
1: Coming up.
5: What's up with that color?
4: That's the color that they chose.
5: Whoa, holy they really went with it.
14: Hey guys, have you tasted the dough?
9: I think it's a good product.
14: This is not the dough.

0: Station.
1: Ryan and Riley's lack of experience is becoming painfully clear. They forgot to turn on the fryer, leaving unhappy customers waiting to be served.
2: About 5 minutes? All right, thanks. I'm gonna go ask to see if anybody else has a fryer, and maybe we can fry some off in another truck. Hi, we're running the donut truck over there. Do you have a fryer that we could possibly use right now?
3: Yeah, I've got one here for you.
2: Great, thank you so much. That would be awesome.
3: You're welcome.
2: Is it ready?
4: Yeah, I got hot, fresh ones right here.
1: With the fryer situation under control, Bespoke is ready to serve their first donuts.
3: We're going to do the 3x15.
2: So this is the popcorn right here.
5: No, I just got to see what a $6 donut looks like. How big is it?
2: This is what your $6 donut looks like.
6: Pretty fancy donut.
7: It's kind of fancy, but not that fancy.
6: Thank you.
2: Thank you.
8: Should I try the pulled pork? That sounds really good.
2: Yeah, absolutely. Yeah. Total's going to be $8.
9: How was it?
8: It was excellent. I didn't know what a $6 donut tasted like.
9: And was it a $6 donut?
8: It was definitely a $6 donut.
9: Great. Yeah. I'm glad to hear it.
6: The pulled pork is like unexpected.
10: Oh my god. I might eat all of this.
11: The strawberry shortcake.
2: The strawberry shortcake? Absolutely.
6: So I noticed you just finished eating a donut and you're in line ordering another donut.
12: The flavor is just popping in your mouth.
6: I think it's time for me to try some myself.
13: Tim and Joe are looking for, first and foremost, taste. So I want to taste their donuts and see that they can create good quality food under pressure.
6: I want to see what's going on inside.
2: It's the moment of truth.
6: It's very just good balance, like good flavor. I like the fact that it's not too overpoweringly sweet. There's like a really good outer crisp on the donut.
2: All right, there's your beautiful pulled pork donut.
6: I have to say, I like the savory one a lot better. This like kind of more melted in my mouth. I like the little bit of crunch. I like the spice, like in the cheese. Really, awesome. Really good. But it definitely is like heavier, a little bit chewier of a dough. So I definitely see what Tim and Joe were talking about.
13: The bespoke dough has improved since earlier today. It's lighter, but it's still dense and chewy. So I really hope they continue to work on it.
6: All in all, how was this experience?
2: It was great. We got really good feedback. The price point was a big issue for Joe and Tim. The people who were kind of iffy about our price point, they came back even and told us, hey, this was a $6 donut.
13: Are you happy how you dealt with everything today?
2: Fryer wasn't coming to temperature. We had customers waiting. Big challenge, but we worked through it.
6: Joe and Tim are going to like that, but you like thought on your feet and made it happen and pulled it off.
2: Overall, a great learning experience for us.
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15: It's looking great.
2: I love the color.
15: Yeah, great.
16: You picked it, you love it, I'm happy.
14: My mind is blown. Paint's up, there's samples of the artwork that's gonna go on the walls. I am so absolutely thrilled right now.
1: The interior design costs come in at $3,050, bringing their remaining balance to $3,893. Brian and Riley turned their attention to the business plan because Joe and Tim didn't think they could open a brick and mortar in San Francisco for $100,000.
15: There would be 3 employees per day, production chef filling needs for the next day, and the other employees frying, ordering, and barista.
14: I want to get as realistic numbers as possible. I need to rework the whole thing.
1: They call up a commercial real estate broker to get a feel for the market.
17: There's some available restaurants in the area you're looking for in the $4,000 to $6,000
15: home range. Awesome, yeah. Joe and Tim made it clear that our numbers were ridiculous. We raised our ask amount to $150,000 because we felt that we would be able to build our storefront more to the numbers that they thought were realistic.
1: Despite their concerns, Brian and Riley decide to make the dough and fillings for the big launch one day in advance.
14: Usually, Riley and I make our dough right before service, but we're making the dough tonight just so that we can focus on the launch and make sure that everything else is perfect.
15: We're stressed out about our dough, but we're gonna stick with the food truck donut recipe and hope that
14: that is good.
0: You guys ready to talk logo and graphics?
14: Yeah, absolutely.
0: Show you what I've got.
14: That one's a little too kid-like, I think. I think we could get rid of this one.
11: Yeah, I don't like this one because there's too much.
15: Yeah.
11: This one's kind of cool.
15: Which one?
11: I like
15: it. Yeah, I like that. I like this a lot.
11: This is awesome.
14: Let's roll with it.
0: Great.
14: Let's
0: do
14: it. So, yeah.
1: The graphic design costs come in at $1,815. Brian and Riley are now done spending money, even though they have over $2,000 remaining in their budget. It's launch day, and the restaurant space is undergoing a teal-hued transformation. But for Brian and Riley, their very future is on the line. If the opening goes smoothly, they could score a big investment and open their very own brick-and-mortar shop.
14: Wow.
15: Seeing the storefront all together, our names posted, our logo everywhere, the tables all outlined up perfectly, that was a surreal experience. I wanted to cry. That was my baby right there.
14: This is insane. I'm so excited to do this today.
1: Bespoke staff arrives, and Brian and Riley need to figure out how to set up their front-of-the-house donut-making operation.
14: Fry them up, hand them to me, we'll assemble. Coffee and food can both come out that end.
1: Joe and Tim arrive.
18: See what we got here.
1: Anxious to see how their potential investment is shaping up.
18: Bespoke donuts. New logo.
19: Hello again.
18: Hey.
14: The typeset is reminiscent of what?
19: It's kind of like a vintage, like a deco.
18: A deco, kind of, right? Yeah. Like New York.
19: Absolutely.
18: 30s. So that's what they're going
19: deco
18: for?
19: Deco feel, yes.
18: It just doesn't say food to me. What's up with that color?
19: That's the color that they chose.
20: Be curious to see the inside. I bet it's all that color.
18: You imagine?
20: I bet it is.
18: Let's go inside and see what they got.
20: Right. Come on.
18: Whoa. Holy they really went with it.
1: Coming up.
18: This is really greasy and dense, man. Jesus, look at that. I don't want to eat that.
20: The product to me

0: 1-800-707-2637.
1: Brian and Riley have brought their vision for Bespoke to life. What Joe and Tim think of it could determine if they invest or not.
2: Whoa, holy s***, they really went with it. What color is that, teal? I don't know if it's so much a food color.
3: Well, it's in color for shoes. I'm gonna say it's in color for donuts. The light fixtures are cool, yeah, they change those up. The logo looks almost the same, except for adding a weird-looking guy in the O.
4: Yeah.
3: What do you think about this art?
2: It's all very deco, very New York-y, quite frankly.
3: But you don't think they should have framed these? It's like, it just seems cheap.
4: They were very conservative and reserved in everything that they were doing. I don't know if it's just because, yes, they are young and green, or if you too scared the shit out of them in the pitch, but they were very timid.
2: So how did they do?
4: They did great. I have to say, you thought the donuts should be lighter. First thing they were doing is trying to make them lighter. They were thinking on their feet. They got creative.
2: It's good.
3: So they make it happen.
4: They make it happen.
3: I like that. I like that a lot, actually.
4: Well, I want you guys to get in the kitchen.
3: Let's go to the kitchen.
4: See what's going on in there.
3: How are we doing, guys?
5: How's it going, Joe?
2: Good to see you as well.
3: We don't see anything in the kitchen.
5: It's all up front right now.
2: So all the production's going to be done out
5: there. Absolutely.
2: So people can watch you.
5: Yeah.
3: We've got a lot of people coming in. The efficiency of how you put the donuts out, like speed, that's one of my major concerns about how this business works. You're making them one at a time.
5: Right.
3: When they come in, I want to make sure we're moving them through the line. I just want to get a good feedback and see what's happening before we can sit down and kind of analyze the numbers, especially.
1: It's launch time.
6: You guys ready?
3: Yep.
6: All right.
1: Bespoke is open for business.
6: Welcome to Bespoke Donuts.
7: Go for it. One of the strawberries.
6: Okay.
7: The carnival and the pulled pork.
6: And you can pick up your order right over here. You can also watch and build your donuts. So you want to do all five and two glasses of milk?
8: The lunch started out great. We had the customers coming in. We had a flow going.
6: Thank you, guys. Enjoy.
1: But the flow quickly turns to gridlock, as Bespoke's made-to-order donut assembly can't keep up with demand.
2: Oh, look, he's got a line.
3: Yeah, a line right here. How long is this stuff taking?
2: 2.5 minutes for donuts.
3: Including the frying?
2: Including the frying.
3: Yeah.
2: So two donuts every 5 minutes.
6: And then this one's going to be your pulled pork right here.
3: Yeah, when did you order?
5: 15 minutes.
6: I started to see the tickets pile up. I got nervous. Seeing Joe and Tim made me nervous. I think the setup that we had, it looks great, but I don't know if it's necessarily the most efficient. Working so far from Brian, it's really hard. Normally, we're next to each other. We can communicate. We can talk about who's getting what donut.
3: So you need a few more people, huh?
6: Yeah, Stuart's in the back there frying some up.
3: Stuart, he needs some help.
9: My vibe is all thrown off right now.
6: How's it going?
9: It's actually cold.
6: It's cold?
9: Yeah.
6: Let me get you a hot one. I really apologize about that.
9: Yeah.
6: We got any hot ones?
9: Yeah.
6: I'm sorry about that. Thank you for bringing that back. I really want to make sure that they're all hot.
1: Many customers endure a long wait, but those already eating aren't too happy either.
4: It's too dense. Too dense. Is it safe to say at this table the consensus is the dough is a little heavy?
10: It's a little heavy.
4: A lot heavy. A lot heavy. Okay, we're not even saying a little, lot heavy.
11: It's not what I thought it was. It's not active enough.
3: Enough. It rises why, more, it gets lighter.
11: No, that's why they're coming out so dense.
3: Well, what is...
11: Like, look, this is really... It's like greasy and dense, man. Yeah, it's very...
3: Look at that. Like,
11: something went wrong.
1: Joe and Tim call Waylon into the kitchen to help them figure out why the dough is not up to par.
3: It's a sandwich, a fried sandwich bread. It's not a donut.
11: It's like a biscuit. It's like super dense. I think that these guys invented this as a cottage industry. So the process here is about what kids can do in their apartments, dinner parties and pop-ups. We're talking about a commercial donut operation now. This is really not edible. These are too dense, they don't taste good, they're too oily, they're too greasy. I'm not a baker, that's what I'm asking you.
4: I absolutely agree with you. This tastes drastically different than from what I tasted yesterday on the truck with them. Leaving their dough unattended and to proof overnight is a huge mistake, and it overproofed, and so it ended up being flat and dense and way too chewy.
3: I wouldn't pay $6 for that.
2: I wouldn't eat that if you gave it to me for free.
3: Hey guys. Guys,
2: can you stop working for one minute?
3: Just 1 second. Yeah. Have you tasted this? You tasted the dough? When did you taste it?
9: Before service.
3: Before service?
9: Yeah.
3: And you're happy with it?
9: I was okay with it.
3: Okay with it?
9: No, I liked it. I think it's a good product.
2: Ones that you're producing right now, you guys are satisfied with? We sense that there's something that's not right.
9: They're not being produced as hot as I would like them to be.
3: They are not hot. period. They're also really dense.
9: Okay.
3: This is not the donut that you pitched us at all.
1: Coming up.
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1: Joe and Tim have halted service at Bespoke Donuts because the dough tastes terrible.
2: This is real now.
3: Yeah.
2: You are not ready for real because this feels like a home bake sale.
3: I'll tell you this. I came in here thinking I'm behind these guys. I like them. But the product to me is absolute misery today.
4: There was something wrong with that dough, definitely. I didn't want to serve them, but it was a slip of my judgment to send them out.
5: The donuts are cool. Your chance of investment is based on your donuts. And so basically that means it's you need to make new dough. This is the most important dough and donut that you're going to make, and you need to make it right,
4: okay,
5: right now.
4: Okay. I'm gonna go back and mix the dough. I'm sorry, I'll be right up. I'm sorry. I'm really upset right now. This is not a Bespoke showing. This is not what we do. This is not who we are. Leaving Brian up there to flounder with these donuts and me back in the kitchen trying to make the best product I can under all this stress is too much.
1: While Riley frantically works on a new batch of dough, Brian struggles to keep the crowd under control.
6: Do you want a latte?
7: I just want to know what you're missing so that I can get that all for you.
8: Here I am having to greet the customers. Now I have to go take over doing the donuts and working the registers. We really needed Riley out there.
2: People are making food. When things are not right, they stop. Right. Someone says, okay, stop.
3: Well, you see
2: this
3: it in their face,
2: right.
3: They're freaking out a little bit. It's a fundamental problem with what we're trying to do is invest in people who don't even know what's wrong with their own.
1: With a fresh batch of hot donuts finally ready, orders are being filled. And Brian and Riley are hoping they can get the launch back on track.
9: Thank you.
10: I love the pulled pork. It's just so unique. I'm going to tell everybody about it.
6: Here in jalapeno. It was really good.
5: Oh, yeah. I would come here.
1: Joe and Tim take the temperature of the crowd as customers fill out their surveys.
2: Would you go to a place that serves this kind of food and pay for it?
11: I think it would be a cute place to take kids and get a milkshake and have a shortcake.
6: I like the pulled pork, it's just tasty.
3: The components on the donuts are well made.
6: I don't know if I'd pay $6 for it.
12: Well, for the size, $6 is a bit spendy.
1: When the doors close, there's no relief, just a sense of disappointment and possibly a missed opportunity.
4: I'm mad at myself. I want to break down and cry because I wish I could do something about that last 2 hours. I just know we're better than that. We tried. We f***ed up today.
13: Let them know that you know you f***ed up. Let them know that you know it needs work. And show them that you do have what it takes and you can do it. What doesn't kill you makes you stronger.
4: Thank you, Waylon.
8: We tried new dough, and I think that's going to show something to them. We'll make this work. We'll bounce back.
1: Their restaurant dreams are slipping away. Riley and Brian's only hope is that donuts made with the new dough will change the minds of the investors.
4: So before we get into anything, Brian and I just need to say that we f***ed up. We were not happy with the product we were putting out. We went back in the middle of service and made a new dough.
2: Did you taste these? Are these?
4: We did.
2: Are these correct?
4: Yes.
3: It's lighter in weight itself.
4: Yeah.
3: This is much better than what I ate today.
4: It's crispier.
2: It's crispy. It's definitely back to the standard of the pitch. But I feel it could be better. The biggest problem for me was not that the food wasn't at the level it should have been. That was obvious. Is that neither of you guys kind of took a moment and said, stop. It took us to put the brakes on the train, and today was a big, big wake-up call. The dough is wrong. The process is wrong. The implementation is wrong.
3: I think the toppings of the food were really good. It's this dough problem. We gave you $7,500. You had $2,000 left over. Maybe y'all should have consulted with somebody. You know, we wanted the dough to be a little bit lighter. I mean, $2,000 is a lot of money to bring somebody who knows bread really well in here for a day.
4: No.
3: Let me talk about what the people said. Did you enjoy the food? 85% said yes. Did you like the dough? 42% said yes. Would you return? 68% said yes. Worth the price? 47%. So the people said, I don't know if I'd come back. It seems pretty hefty. And then, did they like the logo? 68% said yes. The donut that you have on the sign doesn't say anything about what your donuts look like, which didn't make any sense to me. You guys added some guy with a hat in there. I'm like, so I think the logo still needs some work.
2: What about your business plan? As long as we're on that.
8: So we wanted to go back and redo the numbers and make them what we thought were more realistic.
2: Mm-hmm.
8: So we have actually raised the number.
2: What's the total?
8: We would say 150,000 at 15%.
3: Right. You're still valuing the company the same. Here's the deal. I like the idea, but I don't like the idea that you guys just think it's okay of what just happened and I should just give you 150,000. Like, hey, you know what? Let's try it again. Then if it f***ed up, what are we gonna, hey, give me another 100 grand. Let's try it again.
14: I can sum this whole thing up for you in one word, and I think you know what it is. It's inexperience.
4: That's why we're here. We need your support and your help.
14: My question to you is, are you ready to have our help?
4: Absolutely. I wouldn't be here if I wasn't ready.
14: And your 4 months of experience tells you that you are ready to have my help. Let me ask you a question. 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Is this the ultimate evolution of this product, or can it get better?
4: This donut is very good, but right now where we're at with this dough, I'm very happy with it. I believe in this donut like nothing else.
14: Then you're just as immature as I thought.
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0: 6327 before the offer ends.
1: This donut is very good. I believe in this donut like nothing else.
2: And you're just as immature as I thought. I'm out.
3: So, here's the deal, guys. I think if the donut happened like you told us it was gonna happen, there'd be no question in my mind that I'd want to give you money. Now, my struggle is, I'm trying to decide, do I want to give you money anyway, because I think the concept is pretty good. Why should I do it?
1: Right now, we're making each unit for between 40 and 60 cents a piece. And we're, yes, charging the $6 per. And we could even drop that down $1 and still have a massive margin.
2: Do you think that an efficient market allows for 1,000% markup on food items? No, because people won't buy it.
3: I think that, you know, you guys have done these little deals, but you haven't really operated on a full scale. And this is a very small version of it. This is 2 hours, and you struggled. And so, I don't know, I'm back and forth. Like, I mean, I actually thought you guys were gonna come to the table and say, okay, look, if we get the money, we'll give you a little bit more of the company, because clearly we need a lot more experience, but that's not what you came with. I think it's a brilliant idea. And I came in here today literally with my wallet in my hand. Quite frankly, I wanted to own a donut shop today. But you just don't have the experience. I mean, I'm behind you guys, but I'm just not gonna give you my money today.
2: I think you guys need time to do a little more growing up, a little bit more soul searching. And I think you have success within your grasp. So nice to meet you.
1: Thank you for everything.
2: It was nice to meet you.
3: Thank you so much,
1: gents. Thank you.
4: It's been invaluable.
3: Next time.
5: This sucks. But you know what? It was a great experience.
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2: That was tough. I like those guys.

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1: She's a Bollywood superstar who wants to change the way we look at mental health. 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

0: Hello and welcome to CNBC Meets. I'm Tanya Breyer here in Davos, Switzerland, to meet the actress, producer and philanthropist Deepika Padukone.
1: While growing up in Bangalore, Deepika followed in her father's footsteps and became a successful junior badminton player. In her late teens, she moved to Mumbai to work as a fashion model. But her dream was always film. And in 2007, she landed a role in Om Shanti Om alongside legendary Bollywood actor Shah Rukh Khan. The film and Deepika's performance were both critically acclaimed, and she won Best Breakthrough at the Filmfare Awards, often described as the Oscars of Bollywood. The roles and awards kept coming, and Deepika rightly earned her title as one of Bollywood's biggest stars. But despite the seemingly glamorous lifestyle, Deepika was diagnosed with depression and made the brave decision to go public about her diagnosis. Using her platform for the greater good, Deepika set up the Live, Love, Laugh Foundation with a mission to eradicate stigma surrounding mental health issues and to get people talking. Since its launch, the foundation has helped train GPs on how to support patients with mental health conditions.
2: So far, we have covered approximately 2,500 physicians who we hope will now be able to address mental health symptoms in individuals who approach them.
1: It has launched a schools program to educate students and teachers about stress, anxiety, and depression. And it raises vital funding for a number of mental health initiatives. Here at the 2020 World Economic Forum annual meeting in Davos, Deepika was awarded the ultimate accolade for her philanthropy, the Crystal Award for her leadership in raising mental health awareness.
2: Through my journey to recovery, as I began to understand the stigma and lack of awareness associated with mental illness, I felt a deep need to save at least one life. And it was this very need that motivated me to go public with my illness and set up the Live, Love, Laugh Foundation.
1: I had the pleasure of meeting Deepika after she received the award.
0: Thank you so much for joining me. You just received the Crystal Award for your philanthropy and for your work in mental health. What did it mean to you?
2: Well, if I had to sum it up in one word, I'd say gratitude. You reach a place in your life where the voice inside your head becomes louder and clearer. And, you know, the things that you believe in, the things that you stand for, the things that you want to do sort of become more and more obvious and more clear. And I think coming out with my experience with depression and mental illness was probably the beginning of that journey for me. And then to sort of receive this sort of recognition somewhere, you know, sort of validates for me that I'm on the right path. So I definitely feel a lot of, you know, gratitude.
0: Of course, we're talking about the foundation you set up. Tell me about it and some of the key initiatives of it.
2: So the Live, Love, Laugh Foundation we set up in 2015, and primarily the work that we do is destigmatizing mental illness and creating awareness about mental health. And we do that in various ways. We do programs in schools where we educate adolescent children and educate them on the importance of mental health. We do a program with general practitioners where we sensitize them with regards to mental health. We do work in rural India where we enable work, amazing work that's already being done, if I may say, in rural India, but furthering that and enabling that. We do research through the foundation, and we also did India's

0: first ever nationwide public awareness campaign to create awareness. It's important to understand that India is a country where there is zero awareness about mental illness and mental health. So we're literally sort of starting off from scratch, teaching the nation the ABCD of stress, anxiety, and depression.
1: Was it a hard decision for you to come out and talk about your own struggles?
0: No. A lot of people thought it was brave. A lot of people thought that it required a lot of courage. But from my perspective, I think I was just being honest. And it was important for me to share my experience with the illness, with the world. Because I think in a lot of ways it changed me as a person. It changed my perspective towards life. And it was an extremely powerful experience that I went through. And, you know, I guess that's why I call it my love-hate relationship with the illness, because, you know, as much as it's been the darkest phase of my life, I also learned a lot from it. And so there's parts about it that I appreciate, I acknowledge. So I call it the love-hate relationship. I think it was in that moment, it was really about, you know, laying out what those signs and symptoms are. When I first went public, and I felt like even if there was one person, just one person somewhere in the world who'll see this interview or read my interview and identify and be able to understand what that person is probably going through for themselves, I think the intention really was to help that person, to help save one more life. Because I think the biggest struggle in my journey was not understanding what I was going through. Once we identified that, everything else seemed godsend. You know, whether it was my mother recognizing the signs, whether it was the fact that I had access to mental health care, the fact that I accepted that something like this is possible and could happen to me, acceptance. And my journey to recovery. All of that was, things that I'm grateful for. But I think the struggle really was in the months before that, when I didn't know what was happening to me. And so coming out with my struggle was really to help, even if there was just one person who felt like, okay, I understand this, and this is what I've been feeling and experiencing, and I didn't know what I was going through, but okay, now I know what this is, and if that could sort of, you know, help them to seek help. That was really, you know, why I went public with the illness.
1: And Deepika, when did you realize, do you think, that you did need the help yourself? You said that your mother identified symptoms.
0: Yes.
1: So when did you realize it?
0: Instantly. I mean, you know, I do give myself credit also, because of course, and very, very importantly, I had someone who identified and recognized that I needed professional help. It really helped that person was someone who was so close to me, my mother. But, you know, I gave myself credit because I accepted when she said seek help. I understood and I accepted. And I always say that acceptance is the first step to recovery. You know, so when I had to call the people that I needed to call, when I called them, everything after that felt like the journey to recovery had already begun. You know, so to accept that that something like this is possible, to accept that this is something that I am going through, and then to follow that up with calling my psychologist, my psychiatrist, doing regular sessions with them, following through on what they've prescribed for me, even today doing regular sessions with them, and understanding that my mental health is as important as my physical health.
1: What was the reaction like when you came out publicly to tell everyone what you'd been going through?
0: I think most people were very, very supportive. And if I may say, it almost felt like there was this burden that the nation was having to deal with for so many generations and so many years. And it felt like this veil had finally been lifted off. It felt like people who were also feeling the same kind of burden. I think it kind of felt like I was speaking the same language that a lot of other people were feeling as well. But I guess there was just so much stigma attached to it that no one really spoke about it. And here there was somebody, and so it almost felt like a sigh of relief and like, phew. Having said that, there were a small group of people who were cynical, who felt maybe I was doing it for publicity because, you know, maybe I had a film release coming up. There were some people who felt that maybe I was being paid by a pharmaceutical company to speak about anxiety and depression. Maybe that's the new drug that pharmaceutical companies want to promote via me. So there were the cynics, but I'd say that percentage was very, very small. And I would like to believe that ever since 2014, which is when I came out with my struggle, we do see almost sort of a revolution in India, at least the beginning of a revolution, where people today are not as afraid to talk about mental health.
2: 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Still ahead, Deepika tells us why she hopes her latest role will help bring about positive change.
0: Throwing light on acid attack violence, not just in India but globally, was an extremely important part of why we made the film. The numbers just keep increasing, and it's violence.

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1: Welcome back to CNBC Meets, coming to you from Davos, Switzerland. I'm Tanya Breyer, here to meet the Bollywood superstar, Deepika Padukone. I'd like to take you back now to your early years, growing up in Bangalore, and also you were a sporting champion, badminton champion. Tell me about
2: that. My father was really, the first person, first Indian to put India on the global map as far as badminton was concerned. And so we grew up in a very athletic, sporting family. And not because of any pressure, but by default, after school, we would end up going to a badminton court, just like an extracurricular activity, with absolutely no pressure or expectation. But I think even before I realized, it had already become a part of my life. And even before I knew it, I was already playing competitive badminton. And then when I was 16 and we appear for our board exams, 10th standard and board exams, and that's when I kind of always knew actually as a child that cinema and film and acting is what I would like to do eventually. And I believed that that's what would happen. Having said that, I do feel like sport has really shaped who I am. And I'd really encourage, parents and youngsters to just play sport. And you don't necessarily have to play competitive, but I think playing sport can really truly define, the rest of your life and your personality and who you become eventually.
1: What about the early days of acting? You were modeling very successfully, and then you broke through into films and have become obviously very successful. What were those early days like, though, for you?
2: I think it's always been a journey of discovery, because transitioning from an athletic or sporting family to enter into an industry that, one's not familiar with at all, and for a lack of a better way of describing it, with no sort of guides or godfathers or anyone to sort of show me the way, it was unnerving. And I do surprise myself sometimes, when I think about how did I do that? And I'm like, okay, not bad. You managed pretty okay. I've always been, very, very focused about what I've wanted for myself and what I've wanted to achieve. And I call it luck or call it, fortunately, I've always had a lot of clarity in my head in terms of what I've wanted to do. And so I think I found it, I found it. But it was definitely a challenge. And I think quite a concern for my parents as well to move when I was about 17 or 18 when I moved from Bangalore to Mumbai to pursue, modeling and then acting. As parents of a young girl, I'm sure they were very, very concerned about my safety and security and all of those things. But also they also trusted that I would make the right choices and the right decisions and also be able to take care of myself.
1: And when you did become very successful, how did coping with the spotlight, how did that impact you?
2: I think the only way for me to have any sort of perspective to this is, when my sister or my parents or the people that I've grown up with, when they tell me that the one thing that they like about me is that I haven't changed, that is important for me. And it's a constant effort. I'm always working towards that. I don't ever want to hear from them that I've changed as a person. So I think they're the people who keep me rooted and they're the people who keep me grounded. And at the same time, the people whose opinion really matters to me. I also think sport has taught me how to handle fame and failure and success. And it's really helped me stay rooted and grounded, I'd like to believe.
3: Deepika's latest role sees her play an acid attack victim in the film Chapak, which means splash. arguably one of Dipika's grittiest and most challenging roles, the film has been lauded by campaigners for bringing attention to a concerningly high number of acid attack incidents in India.
2: Throwing light on acid attack violence, not just in India but globally, was an extremely important part of why we made the film. But also because it was Lakshmi Agarwal's journey on whom this film is based. And somewhere I found the similarity between an incident of course, you cannot compare depression and acid violence. They're completely different experiences. But you cannot take away the fact that they both have impacted her life and my life in ways. And I think the common thread here really was what we've chosen to make out of going through an incident after having been through something like this. The fact that we chose to speak up, the fact that we chose to learn from this incident, the fact that we, are on a path today to help and influence other people's lives positively. So I think it was also for me the human spirit that attracted me to why we wanted to make this film. And then, of course, acid violence itself, the numbers just keep increasing. And it's violence that we see not just in India, but even in the UK. It's on the rise in Africa.
0: What more do you think can be done to overcome that? And can governments do more?
2: One of the things that Lakshmi worked towards was to ban the sale of acid. And at least what happened in India was they haven't been able to ban the sale of acid, but they have been able to regulate the sale of acid. Unfortunately, we don't see that being implemented in the most effective manner. There are certain rules and regulations that one needs to follow while selling acid and while buying acid, but we don't see that being implemented effectively. And I think in Bangladesh, that's completely different. So in our neighboring country, I think that their rules and regulations are far more evolved. I think globally, if we can look at how we deal with the sale of acid, if one can ban it, that's great. But I guess there's a lot of technical things that got to be looked into. And like in India, for example, if it's been regulated, then we need to ensure that it's implemented correctly. And I don't think that the entire onus lies with just the government. I think it's also us as responsible citizens. Again, bringing it back to India, if there is a certain regulation that has been passed, then as responsible citizens, we need to ensure that we will not sell acid or we will not buy acid. So I think these are the things that we've got to look at. And then, of course, the punishment. Maybe there's not enough fear. Maybe we feel like, we can commit a crime like this and get away really easily. So maybe looking at the degree of punishment is probably one more aspect to look at.
1: Still plenty more ahead on CNBC Meets, including...
0: What's your advice for people going through anxiety and depression?
2: Seek help. Talk to people around you. It could be a friend, it could be a parent, it could be anyone. Then you're really not alone.

0: nonprofit organization.
1: You have a very large following on social media. How important is it for you to be a role model for the next generation?
2: I feel like I wake up every morning just motivated by different things that go on in the world and different things that I would like to say through my work. And, you know, hopefully through my work and through my actions, if I'm able to impact lives and inspire people, then I guess I'm on the right track.
1: And how important is work-life balance?
2: Oh, it's very important. Very important. And, you know, maybe that's something I realized only after having experienced depression, but I think that the illness has taught me the importance of the mind and body balance and the work-life balance. And I think my vision for mental health is the same, is almost sort of the revolution that we saw with physical health. And in the last decade, I think the number of gyms that we saw, you know, at least in India, the number of people talking about physical health and focusing on that, and the number of gyms that sort of sprung up, you know, in every nook and corner, every second person wanting to be, you know, a physical trainer, everybody wanting to join a gym. And it has become a cool thing to be physically fit, to go to a gym, to exercise, to watch what you eat. And so my, you know, my vision for mental health would be the same.
1: What's your advice for people going through anxiety and depression at the moment?
2: I think to begin with is acceptance. So I think if you're someone who feels like you're, you know, this is what you're going through, seek help, talk to people around you. It could be a friend, it could be a parent, it could be anyone, a colleague. But I think to express yourself, not to internalize it, but to actually express yourself. And then if you are diagnosed with, you know, stress, anxiety, depression, then accept it. You know, don't fight it. And, you know, I always say two things. One is that you're not alone. You always feel like you're the only one going through this illness. But please know that it's probably one of the most common, disorders that one experiences. And you're really not alone. It's very, very common. It's just that we don't see it, and that there is hope. And you have to be extremely patient. I know it's tough. I know it's hard. It's easy to say, but having been through it myself, there is hope, but you have to be patient.
1: And that young girl, the young sports champion, could she ever have imagined to have this global platform and to have the huge success that you have now?
2: Yes and no. I'm going to say yes and no. You know, my sister always says that I've always set out to achieve things that I don't think any of us expect. So I think that's I've always been like that as a child. Somewhere I've never been happy with what I'm given. I've never been happy with just settling for what is there. I think I'm always someone who's always trying to challenge and to push the envelope, and I can never take no for an answer. So I think constantly challenging myself, not the system, not anything that anyone says, but really I think just pushing it for myself. And I think in that journey, I don't really realize how I go about doing that and achieving that, but I do. So a yes and no to that question.
1: Deepik, thank you so much for joining me here in Davos. Such
2: thank
1: a pleasure
2: you.
1: To meet you.
2: Thank you.
1: That's all we've got time for this edition of CNBC Meets from Davos, Switzerland. I'm Tanya Breyer. Thank you for watching.
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1: He's a writer, producer, and the lead singer of One Republic.
2: I'm Tanya Breyer, and welcome to CNBC Meets Ryan Tedder.

0: He's the man behind some of music's biggest hits.
1: Ryan Tedder and his band One Republic shot to fame in 2007 when the band released the multi-million selling debut single Apologize. Alongside One Republic, Ryan Tedder writes and produces for other artists and has worked with global stars including Beyoncé and Leona Lewis. And he worked on Grammy Award-winning albums by Taylor Swift and Adele. One Republic, too, have enjoyed huge success, releasing four albums with multi-million combined sales, completing international tours. And their 2013 single, Counting Stars, has been awarded diamond status by the Recording Industry Association of America for sales of 10 million units in the US alone.

0: As well as the band's music career, they launched the Good Life Foundation with a mission to give those in need of help the chance to live a good life. And if Ryan isn't busy enough, he also mentors new talent on NBC show Songland, which aims to find the next big songwriting stars of the future.
1: And there's not too many shows where three different perspectives come together, but all for a common goal, to create something that people will be able to grow from, feel something from, and get better. And having each and every one of you to, you know, kind of go through this process, I'm really, really excited about it.
2: Well, we are too. Let's do it.
0: Despite huge TV success, music is Ryan's first love. But as One Republic were about to release their fifth album, Human, and embark on a global tour, the world went into lockdown. I caught up with Ryan from his home in Los Angeles. What have been the biggest challenges for you so far, Ryan, being in this lockdown?
3: I'm a very upbeat, high-energy, positive person. I've been extremely creative this whole time, doing songwriting sessions with recording artists around the world and pitching television shows and anything I can think of. At least once a week, though, I have a moment where I wake up and I have that moment where I go, oh my God, when is this going to be over? And like, what if I get sick? And what if my mother-in-law gets sick? And what if there's not a vaccine? And all the things that we're all thinking about, you know, look, the concert tour, I'm a recording artist, among other things. We were One Republic. The last gig we played was in London, right before the pandemic. I was actually at the Carinthia watching the WHO, the World Health Organization, announcing that there is a global pandemic from my hotel room. And that was my very last kind of moment of being out. And there's functionally not going to be any touring till well into 2021. That's if we have a vaccine. So I've had to kind of close off that part of my life. And like, for 2 weeks, I grieved about that. We canceled a world tour. We canceled our album, or we delayed our album rather. So I've had to process a lot of that. But then I think about all the people around me, like my brother-in-law, my friends who have lost their jobs. And I'm just choosing every day to be extremely grateful for the position I'm in and for the things that I do have, you know, my family, my health, and thank God, decent Wi-Fi. And if you got those, then it could be worse.
4: May we never, ever shed another tear today. 'Cause oh, I know that there'll be better
5: days. You're just dance.
0: Ryan, of course, you and One Republic released Better Days. And proceeds from that single actually went to Music Cares to help people from the music industry that have been impacted the most by COVID-19. Why was that so important for you?
3: Well, we were finishing an album under quarantine. Funny enough, we were recording at the Carinthia in London, and we had a studio rented there too, finishing our album on the fly, getting ready to release it in May to set up for a tour. And we had two songs left to finish when we got back to L.A., and one of them was a song called Better Days. And the chorus, I'd listened to it 2 days after getting back to L.A. as we were trying to finish it. And it just struck me. I was like, this sounds like I wrote this during a pandemic. It sounds like it just felt like this cathartic mantra for me personally. Every musician, everybody that's working in the music space right now is out of work. When we go on tour, between 40 and 50 people are employed for a year and a half. And there are no jobs now, like zero. When you go to watch a show, most people, you just focused on the artist, but there are so many people keeping that show going that you don't realize. And so we want to do what we can to help them as much as we can.
0: How worried are you, Ryan, then, for the music industry in general and the impact that this will have?
3: I am long-term ravenously bullish on the future of music. Right now, the very end of developing a series of high-end docu-series that are functionally concerts that can be done throughout the next 18 months with various different artists that allow a platform to at least do a live show, attach it to an album or a new single. And I'm pushing forward with that with Live Nation right now. We're trying to do anything we can to, you know, basically stir the hunger that we know is there for live music. But live music and Broadway, West End, you know, live musicals and shows, I think of any industry next to, let's say, cruise lines, right? They've been hammered. But I think the live music and live theater industry would be at the very, very top of the list of the most affected by COVID-19. You can't sit in a room full of people laughing and coughing and whatever, packed, you know, show. I've been to shows on the West End and Broadway, and you know, you're like sardines, until there's a vaccine. You just simply can't do it. So I would say near term, I'm kind of grieving is the best way for me to put it. Long term, I'm extremely bullish. The show must go on. That's my quote. The show must go on, and it will go on.
2: Ryan, of course, you mentioned that you've had to postpone your live date tours. How hopeful are you that you could actually perform this year?
3: Our summer tour for sure is not happening. We were going to be in Europe in the fall. Let me address the specific issue with why I think that touring this side of the year is going to be incredibly difficult. Let's say we keep our European tour. We keep all the dates. Okay. So we were going everywhere, I believe, from London to Moscow and everywhere in between, and the Baltics and Northern and Southern Europe, you name it. Okay. So if London has any venue 5,000 and under, you can play. Belgium is any size venue, but then the Netherlands is only 2,000 and below. Germany, 2,000 and below. The economy of touring goes out the window. And all of a sudden, like when we put on it, we're going to do arenas in the fall. When the size of crew that we need to bring and the scope of production that we need to bring only works if we sell X amount of tickets. And that's for every artist. It doesn't matter who you are. You can't go out willy-nilly and just say, well, if one venue is 3,000 and the next is 10, we'll be okay. It's a math equation. And so if all it would take for a tour to not work in Europe, let's say, would be three or four of the main territories saying you can't tour here, or we're limiting you to 500 and below capacity. Even 5,000 and below capacity, the numbers don't work. So that's why I'm a little for smaller artists, or if you're willing to do a small venue tour, I think those tours will exist. I think it's likely they will happen in the fall. That would be my best hope, is for smaller artists, smaller venues, and that's if there isn't another outbreak in the fall.
2: But do you think this will have an impact on funding artists, their creativity, and how they will actually get funded going forward?
3: We've been around a long time, so we've fortunately have a little bit of dry powder. But even for us, for my band, you know, the guys are in my band, the vast majority of their income is live touring, and let's call it 80%. And this year, the whole thing went from what was going to be a very healthy number to a giant question mark. And there is no real recourse. Like, yeah, we could go maybe strike a deal with Live Nation, but I'd feel bad even trying to do it, to take money from to take advances from a company that I know isn't taking any income now would be kind of adding insult to injury. So I think everybody is just having to figure out, and if you're a musician, you're an artist, and you don't have a side hustle, now's the time to have a side hustle. Figure out what's that other thing you wanted to do. You wanted to open that coffee shop. Maybe now's the time. You know, like you wanted to launch that new online influencer clothing brand, whatever. Maybe now's the time, because there is nothing but time for the next 15 months probably. That's, I think, the only recourse we have right now is creating music. And if you put out enough songs, by the time we can tour, you're going to have easily an album's worth of new music that fans will want to experience live.
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5: Ryan Tedder talks trends.
3: In the last 90 days, there have been more artists breaking off of TikTok than any other format. If you try to game the system too much with some of these new apps and new tech, it reeks of inauthenticity. You have to maintain authenticity at all times.

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1: Welcome back to CNBC Meets. In this episode, I speak to the songwriter, producer and One Republic singer, Ryan Tedder.
2: You've postponed the release of your new album, Human. Did you ever think of sort of releasing it now? Other artists have done that. Or do you think, you know, later on there could be a bottleneck of releases and the marketing might be a bit more tricky?
3: I think there will be a bottleneck. When that is much like touring. Everybody, I mean, put it this way, we just put on hold all of our dates for next summer because every artist is going, all of a sudden the artists and managers are going, well, wait a minute, we can't tour that. We can't tour the rest of this year. Summer 2021. And so everybody now is making a beeline for summer 2021. As far as album releases, we will release an album this year. I didn't want to be the guinea pig. For that, we had it slated for May. I pivoted and instead we did a charity single. I'm focused on new songs throughout the summer.
2: Yeah.
3: And an album in the fall. We will do an album in the fall. It's time to get one out. So letting it die down, letting it get slightly back to normal. And we're eyeballing September. And then we want to get a new album out, but we want it to be heard. And part of that is going out and touring it. So every single day I flip flop on the timing of things. And I think every artist is in the same boat right now.
2: Do you feel also that to promote singles is uncomfortable in this kind of atmosphere? How do you feel about that?
3: You know, I felt that way the first, definitely the first month. I think there's such a thing as being tone deaf. Releasing the wrong kind of song can be tone deaf. I think promoting singles and albums now, it feels a lot different. Every week feels a little different. I feel a lot better now about starting to promote. People want to feel like life is getting back to normal. And part of that is seeing your favorite artist going, hey, I've got a new song coming out Friday. Everybody check it out. I think the world is kind of, at this point, getting back to, if not getting back to normal, getting back to wanting to feel normal is where we're at right now. And I think promoting albums and singles right now is normal.
2: Or that new normal that everyone talks about. I wanted to ask you, of course, One Republic has amassed a huge 5 billion streams on Spotify. And of course, streamers collect a lot of data on listening habits. What's your take on that? Do you think some artists actually are influenced by that?
3: Very few artists are oblivious to their fans or the listening habits of the world, because all you have to do is click on the Spotify chart. Anybody could tell you that. You know, in the last 12 months, the biggest trends, number one would be Latin music. Latin music is the predominant genre globally now. Like, you've got people from England to New Zealand to California and everywhere in between listening to artists like Rosalia, J Balvin, you know, Anita, you know, Bad Bunny, and they're singing in Spanish, like 100% Spanish. I think it's important to be mindful of trends, but you have to be careful not to chase them, because by the time you catch up, the world has moved on. The other big trend right now, since in the last 90 days, there have been more artists breaking off of TikTok than any other format, any other format or avenue. Period. 8 out of the top 20 songs globally 2 weeks ago were TikTok artists. I can't pronounce half of them. So that's another trend to be mindful of and figure out how you can integrate TikTok and its technology and its virality into your overall marketing campaign. But you can't make it all that you do. And if you try to game the system too much with some of these new apps and new tech, it reeks of inauthenticity. So you have to maintain authenticity at all times. Whatever you're doing, if you're chasing a trend, if you're collaborating with somebody, you better be on the tip of that trend. You better be on the tip of the spear of that trend, like Drake or like The Weeknd. Those guys have figured it out. The pace that they keep and how they steer their music is always the new. And then you have a lot of people who are just kind of trying to ride on the coattails of that and to you know, diminished returns. But I think it's important to be mindful of trends. Don't let the trends dictate your art.
2: You do so much, as well as One Republic. You're an acclaimed songwriter. You've worked with Beyonce, Taylor Swift. You produce for Shawn Mendes, for Ariana Grande. There's so much that you do, Ryan, and you also are a mentor and a judge on Songland.
0: Moving into 2020, what kind of stuff might you be looking for?
4: You know, I like the process. Yeah. You got to leave space for the magic to happen. Yeah. It's sometimes can be through a beat. It could be through, you know, the guitar, finding the melodies. But that process is what I actually enjoy more than anything.
2: How does that all work? And why did you want to take on that role?
3: Yeah, I love Songland. It's been a joy for me to do it. It's almost like mentorship in a way. You know, it got to a certain point where after about 15 years, let's say, of writing, touring, producing, writing, you know, repeat, I got to a place where I'm like, uh-oh, I better shake it up a little bit and try something else. But I enjoy doing Songland. I enjoy doing TV. I've been a mentor on The Voice around the world and X Factor and you name it. I've developed my own show in this space right now that we're actually pretty much finishing development right now. And TV is exciting. I just like creating. I love it. And for me, it's kind of like also a challenge to myself. Can I prove to myself that I'm not just good at one thing? I'm lucky to be surrounded by great mentors and people that have way more experience than me. I'm executive producing a film with Margot Robbie right now called El Beso. That's a musical set in Mexico between 1920 and 2020. We flip between centuries. It's this crazy Latin folklore story, kind of like almost the Latin Romeo and Juliet. And I'm learning all about that, which is fantastic.
2: Ryan, who would you like to work with and collaborate with who you haven't so far? Because we've mentioned so many global superstars, but who haven't you worked with that you'd like to?
3: Well, my top three on my knock list for artists to work with are all from the British Isles. And I've been lucky enough to work with all of them, with U2, Peter Gabriel, and Paul McCartney. And so as far as like my icons, I've worked with the majority of them. I have a song on Lady Gaga's upcoming album that I wrote with Elton John, and he's performing it. So it's Lady Gaga featuring Elton John, and it's crazy. So that was another one of my bucket list people to work with. You know, I'm an Anglophile, so most of my artists that I want to work with are British or from the Isles. Calvin Harris and I have never put out a song. We've written one together, but I'd love to be singing on a song with Calvin Harris. And then the other one is Florence and the Machine, another British artist. I had an uncle that lived in London next to Tears for Fears recording studio in the 80s and 90s. And so he was constantly sending me import CDs from the UK. So I was listening to Seal a year before anybody in America knew who he was. The Lighthouse Family, Simply Red. He was feeding me all this brilliant British music, and so I think that's where the whole Anglophile thing kicked off for me.
1: Still to come, Ryan Tedder on the importance of giving back.
3: We've been donating time and money and trying everything we can do to raise awareness around the world. Slavery is still real. It's in the hundreds of thousands every single year, and a lot of them are kids.

0: 334-9971.
1: Hey, this is Ryan.
2: Hi, I'm Zach.
3: I'm Brett.
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2: And we are the proud founders
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7: In 2013, Ryan Tedder and One Republic launched the philanthropic Good Life Foundation, supporting a number of organizations, including the International Justice Mission, which works to eradicate slavery.
8: I think every human being is endowed with the inalienable right to have a good life, no matter where you're from. And so we used that year by year. We would pivot to different charities and different events, donating hundreds of thousands of dollars. So after 3 or 4 years of responding to things, we said, all right, we can't just be a catch-all for every bad event that happens, as much as that is needed. Let's focus. And so we aligned with the International Justice Mission, IJM. It's the largest anti-slavery organization in the world. We visited Manila, Philippines back in October to see what they do firsthand. What these guys do, a lot of things. They rescue a lot of people from forced labor, indentured servitude, kids that are taken at age 13, 14, stolen and forced to work in labor camps from India to Africa to South America. And one of the biggest things they do is they deal with the underbelly of humanity in what's called OSEC, online sexual exploitation of children. And they kick down the doors and rescue these children from sexual slavery. And that struck a chord with us. So that's our biggest alignment, is with IJM. We've been donating time and money and trying everything we can do to raise awareness around the world for International Justice Mission. Slavery is still real. It's in the hundreds of thousands every single year, and a lot of them are kids, and you can make a difference by donating to IJM. So the Good Life Foundation, that's our core business right now, is focused on slavery.
9: What's the atmosphere like in the United States? You've described California, but for the rest of the U.S., and how are people coping, and do they trust the leadership they're being given?
8: I think you have as many people that do trust the leadership as that don't. It's very divided. Depending on which news source you watch, you're going to get a different story. You look at the approval ratings, and you know, it's always, no matter what it is, it's always around 50-50. So despite whatever leanings that I might have or anybody else has, the numbers kind of speak for themselves. And at any given point, and that's the frustrating thing with the two-party system in the U.S., is that we're always, half the country's kind of upset about something, and half the country thinks, he's doing a great job. And there's just no getting around. It's been that way for forever. I'm a huge advocate for a three-party system at some point. I'd say that sentiment in America is not terribly dissimilar to the UK, which is, you've got half the people in the United States that are a little confused as to what is the rules right now. And then the other question is it a law or is it a suggestion? And that's the thing that we can't figure out. Most places in the States, we don't quite know the exact letter of the law as to what the requirements are. So we really are relying on everybody. Use your best judgment, use common sense. Don't go anywhere if you don't need to go anywhere. Like, if you need to go somewhere, go somewhere. If you're going to lose your mind and you're battling crippling anxiety and depression, get out of the house, bring a mask, be safe. And in the absence of clearly defined federal legislation in any country, use common sense, use your best judgment, err on the side of caution.
9: Just finally, Ryan, what advice would you have for people who are struggling mentally in lockdown?
8: I think obsessing over the daily updates is not healthy for anybody. I just don't think it is. I think that getting outside and getting sun is critical. Vitamin D deficiency is a thing, and that affects your happiness and your mood. I try to take my phone calls, simple things. I try to take my phone calls outside in the sun. Like, if I have a 15-minute call, that's my time to get sun for the day, and I sit in the sun, and without fail, I feel better. It's a mood booster. I think that obviously FaceTiming or Skyping or Zooming with your friends and family is hypercritical. And then finally, without question, I think the absolute biggest anxiety, like, defeater and mood booster is exercise. And so I go out for a jog, and I'm dodging people, but that like 20 minutes or 30 minutes changes my entire day. The moment I finish this, actually, I'm changing clothes, I'm going for a run, and that is my personal sanity.
9: Ryan, thank you so much for sharing that with us and sharing everything. It's been such a pleasure to talk to you, and we look forward to seeing you back in London and look forward to seeing you live in concerts for One Republic too.
8: I cannot wait to get back to London. Thank you so much.
0: That's all for this episode of CNBC Meets. Thank you to Ryan Tedder for speaking with me, and thank you for watching.

welcome to Managing Asia. I'm here at Shigo Japan to see the only factory in the world that produces products for SK2. I'll be speaking exclusively to global CEO Soo Kyung Lee to find out how she's steering the skincare brand into a new direction.

0: J2 is a globally recognized name in the skincare industry, but the brand had an unusual catalyst, sake. Yes, the Japanese rice wine. Way back in the 1970s, scientists were trying to figure out why elderly sake brewers had smooth hands. Their research led them to the secret key, or the SK ingredient, Pitera, that still exists today in the brand's best-selling product, its facial treatment essence. Help demonstrate the product directly to consumers, SK2 put consultants into airport duty-free shops. The strategy worked, and in 1991, the brand was bought by consumer goods giant Procter & Gamble. Today, SK2 products are sold around the world. But for a company so focused on travel retail outlets, sales were hit hard by the pandemic. I caught up with CEO Soo Kyung Lee in Japan to find out if things have recovered. Like most skincare brands, SK2 saw sales drop double digit during the pandemic because people stopped traveling, they deprioritized beauty and grooming. Are sales quickly coming back now that economies are opening up?
1: Yeah, in fact, the first people didn't deprioritize skincare. It's surprising because we thought that, you know, wearing mask is going to be hiding the face, but it was the opposite. As they spend more time at home, they spend more time to take care of their skin. So first, there is a bit of a dip because, you know, of the shock and disruption in the other parts of the life, but it quickly rebounded. And we see this is an opportunity because people are more concerned about their skincare and where we could really serve them the best. Mm.
0: Where is the rebound happening the most, and how quickly before you see sales return to pre-pandemic levels?
1: Yeah, overall, we are seeing the interest on the skincare and the health is across the board. We see across the different countries and different markets. So we don't necessarily see any particular market. We see overall consumers' behavior during the pandemic, increasing the skincare interest has been quite constant.
0: Mm. How quickly before you return to pre-pandemic levels?
1: Oh, I do believe that it's going to really come very fast. And we see that traveling is coming back. We see that the traffic is also coming back. So I'm very optimistic about the process.
0: One reason for the slump we saw during the pandemic was this over-reliance by beauty brands on the travel retail channel. That alone accounted for something like 30% of SK2's business before the pandemic. Has the health crisis changed your sales strategy? Are you now pivoting more to online e-commerce as a result?
1: Yeah, overall, our principle is to really serve the consumers and shoppers wherever they are, wherever they want to engage with the brand. So that has not changed. With the travel stopped, people are increasingly searching information online, and also people finding different ways to access to the brand, and which is a very, very key to us, that we are finding a different ways to engage with them, providing the information together with the selling as well. So we see that, you know, it's an opportunity for us to find where the consumers go, where the interests go, as the situation keeps changing.
0: So are you scaling back your travel retail business as a result of moving more online?
1: We are trying to really serve where the consumers are. So right now, there is a sporadic travel, and right now, there are some sporadic recovery of the traffic to the offline, and also together, online continues to booming. So we are trying to really find a way to keep serving consumers and shoppers wherever they are.
0: So you're not doing anything to your travel retail business. You're still keeping that channel as it is.
1: We do have counters. We have a beauty counselors there, continuously serve them.
0: Before the pandemic, online sales, e-commerce, made up something like 21% of SK2's overall business. How big a driver will e-commerce be for SK2 in future?
1: Similarly, consumers are increasingly looking for information and the shopping online. So we are trying to really get to the trend as well, that as consumers are really looking for shopping environment, more information, we are trying to be present, we are trying to really serving, we are trying to really get the experiences that they want.
0: When it comes to your future sales, will online e-commerce be a big driver?
1: I do believe so.
0: How big a driver? Because right now it's 21%.
1: It's very difficult to project, but we see that increasing interest in searching, skincare in the online.

0: lots of social activation and social engagement by the Gen Zs and millennials. We see that as it continues to be so, we have the brand presence and experiences provided to meet that.
1: Do you have a vision how much online would make up in terms of future sales for SK-II?
0: I don't.
1: But you're not going to give me a number, are you?
0: As I said, it's very important that we understand the consumers, where the consumers go, because we truly believe that as we understand her needs and we anchor all our activities and choices based on her needs, then the numbers and how much would be the outcome of it.
2: Whatever the outcome is for online expansion, SK-II isn't forgetting its retail spaces. It is also investing in new technology for that all-important intersection between consultants and customers.
1: This is some of your latest technologies that SK-II has invested in: skin scans, skin analysis. What's the response like from customers?
0: Response has been very positive. First, they really appreciate this is contactless. They had lots of concerns about, during the COVID, I don't want to touch. I want the diagnosis, but I don't want to touch the machine. Hence, we developed this. They don't need to really contact anything. What they need to do is they just stop and pause and then automatically take the picture, analyze, and then get the result in 3 minutes. So they love the fact that it's contactless.
1: So these technologies that you've developed, doesn't that make the role of your beauty consultants redundant? What do they do now?
0: It's interesting that you ask. In fact, this was developed based on beauty consultants' request. They observed the reluctancy of the shoppers to get, and because of the touch. And then it gives a power to the beauty consultants to be even more persuasive and to give a more and better experiences to the consumers.
1: What's the latest skincare technology that you're now working on that you think might be useful for your customers in future?
0: The latest skincare technology, not on the diagnostic but on the product, is that we are learning from the consumers that they are very keen on taking photos, selfies in any parts of the angle. And we realize that whatever angle that face looks very firm is very, very important. So we are developing some of the product and technologies to address those, what we call multidimensional firmness.
1: You're not the only skincare or beauty brand that's ramping up efforts in e-commerce. It's a very competitive space. To what extent are you using data and AI in your online sales strategy to help you target your customers more effectively?
0: We do use a lot of data from, and we believe that it's a really helpful information, because we could see that more on the individual level, how they search and how they engage and the whole their path to purchase. So that is a very helpful information that we get. At the same time, on the offline, we have a skin diagnostic tool, which allows us to engage with the consumers on an also very personalized level. So we see the value of one-to-one interaction, more physical, through the skin diagnostic tool on the offline. Also, we see the benefit of the big data on the e-commerce and online.
1: Whether it's offline or online, do you know how many SK-II customers you have across the world?
0: It's a phenomenal number. Taking an example of the facial treatment essence, which is our hero product, every 3 seconds, there is a one bottle consumption of the FTE globally. So we are touching lots of consumers, literally, as I speak now.
1: Are we talking millions, billions?
0: I cannot really expose the number.
1: You're protecting the secret of your customers. You're protecting the identity of your customers.
0: Yes.
1: After the break, we'll get a peek into SK-II's production lines. Managing Asia, we'll be right back.

0: you return it within 30 days.
1: Welcome back to Managing Asia. In this episode, I've traveled to Japan to speak with the global CEO of skincare brand SK-II. And Soo Kyung Lee was keen to give me a tour of the group's only manufacturing facility in the world. And yes, that meant we had to don protective suits.
2: Just out of curiosity, when was the last time you let an outsider like me and my crew into this plant?
3: Wow, it was more than a decade ago.
2: That's a long time.
3: Yes, indeed, that is.
2: This was before the expansion of the plant.
3: Yeah, this is well before the expansion. So you are the very first visitors to our plant ever since we expanded our capacity.
2: So what goes on in this factory floor that a lot of people outside don't know about?
3: And first and foremost, the highest quality. But above and beyond, it's the production speed and manufacturing in a full automation so that at least human touch is in place. And then it's the cleanest, sustainable plant.
2: Sustainability is top on the minds of most skincare users these days. They want to know whether SK-II is producing and packaging its products responsibly. What do you tell them?
3: For a few years, we've been really adding the planet because we know that millennials and Gen Zs are increasingly putting the emphasis on how the brand is produced and manufactured and distributed. So we agree with that interest from the consumers. And we could say that holistically, from the manufacturing to the delivery, we are very, very keen to deliver the sustainability to her end.
2: What kind of sustainability efforts are you working hard at?
3: First and foremost, that from the manufacturing, so starting with the plant, we want to really make sure that we manufacture with the renewable energy. Also, water is a very important source of our product, and we want to really make sure that our water reusability, circulation is something that
2: so you're cutting down wastage.
3: We are cutting down the wastage, and then ultimately, what we really aim for is a net zero. We have a long way to
2: How
3: get
2: long?
3: There. We have a few years and we have a building block, but overall net zero is a very, very ambitious target, but we are very committed to get there, and we are one of the industry leading manufacturers.
2: But you're on target.
3: Yes.
2: To what extent is your customer demographic changing? Is it only a matter of time before millennials become the bulk of SK-II buyers?
3: They are growing, in fact, and then in the skincare, it's very, very important we continue to appeal to the young consumers. At the same time, there are lots of existing users who love and continue to use SK-II. So we are really making sure that, yes, we are serving the young consumers as well as the existing consumers.
2: How do you capture the attention of these millennials? What do you have to do differently?
3: For example, for the last 1 week, I've been spending a lot of time at the counter. Mm-hmm. And even with our counter, as well as, our general places where, young people are going, observing them and talking to them and understanding their behavior, and even online, what the information that they're looking for, what are the
2: what
3: social
2: are they
3: media.
2: For?
3: It's really interesting that they are very, very engaged in skincare. Very engaged in skincare. So, but above and beyond their life, of course, they are really interested in sustainability and what kind of brand has shared the purpose, some meaning to the planet. They are very, very interested in that. So many different kinds. But the key is that understanding them, their behaviors, their needs, and spoken and unspoken. And it's our mission to really understand.
2: Are they price sensitive?
3: I think that they are really sensitive to value, what the brand really stands for, what is the product benefit, and what is the purpose and the mission of the brand. The holistic experience of them allows them to evaluate what the value of the brand, not necessarily pricing in isolation.
2: So money is not really the issue.
3: I would say that total value, they evaluate, including packaging, product, experience, service, brand purpose and the communication as a whole.
2: Overall, skincare has become so competitive. You've got plenty of rivals. Some of these brands have their own version of Miracle Water, which sell at cheaper price points. How do you compete?
3: Skincare has been a very, very competitive category, and it's one of the category which has the most number of brands, as well as most number of introduced, new, as well as dyed. So the competition today is not new for us. It was like that, and it is right now, and it will continue to be. What's really important for us is that what is a true difference that we could make in this very, very busy, crowded skincare category. What we stand for. Taking example of Pitera again, this is a precious ingredient only we could offer to the consumer.
2: So you're guarding it with your life.
3: Yes, yes, yes. That's very, very important, because if everybody knows the miracle and efficacy and the heritage and the science of Pitera, I don't think we should be worried about anybody else.
2: The global CEO, P&G, which is the parent company of SK-II, has flagged inflation as a big concern and how it might hurt profitability. As a global CEO of SK-II, is this becoming a big headwind? Are you under pressure to increase the prices of SK-II products?
3: What I really emphasize and focus is the quality, because we are a prestige skincare brand. And what's most important is to really uphold the quality expectation of the consumers. And we believe that consumers will really reward us.
2: But is inflation a big concern for you when it comes to the ingredients that you put into your products?
3: I think the biggest concern for me is that how do I really uphold the quality expectation? So that to me is the first and second and third priority, and that we keep focusing on delivering the best quality for the consumers.
2: So inflation is not a concern for you?
3: It is a concern, but the bigger concern is that in the context of everything, how do we really continue to provide the quality, experience and product and efficacy that consumers expect?
2: You think the pricing power of SK-II products will hold despite inflation pressures?
3: I think the value will hold as long as we provide the right quality that she expects and right communication of who we are.
2: Don't go anywhere. More with Soo Kyung Lee, global CEO of SK-II, in just a moment.
3: Once you make the choice of what you want to pursue, stick to the choice and make that choice to work for you.
2: Managing Asia will be right back.

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1: You joined P&G straight after university. Worked your way up the ranks in the last 28 years. Worked very hard to become the first woman CEO of P&G Korea. Now heading up SK2. What inspires you? What drives you?
2: What drives me is the brand. And P&G has an array of so many different brands and so many different brand touches the life of consumers. What really intrigued me is that we are one of the small part of consumers' life. But what we can do based on the work that I do, wow, I could really improve a little bit of her life in a meaningful way. I never thought about that way, but when I experienced, I did. I feel, oh my God, I did something very, very meaningful for her life. And it sounds very, very basic, but that really keeps me going every day. So just serving consumers and improving her life through the different parts of the brands that I've been really working, that really keeps me going.
1: What do you like as a boss? How would you describe your leadership style?
2: It's an interesting question. I would say, first and foremost, I am keen to serve the consumers. So in that regard, I try to really support the organization who's the closest to the consumers. I meet with the beauty counselors very often. I listen to them and I value their opinion. Why? Because they are the closest to the consumers. They're the voice of the consumers. They're the one who cascade what the brand stands for to the arms and the hands to the consumers. So in a way, I would say that my leadership style is really the servant leadership, serving the organization. Not because I am very humble, but because they are the closer than me to the consumers, that I think is the most important. The other aspect of my leadership, I would say, is a knowledge-based leadership. I do believe that knowing the market, knowing the consumers, knowing the real work to the closest is the most important thing. So when people, even in a lower rank of in the company, less experience in the company, when they lead the project, they know the best and they represent what they know, I really, really value that. So I would say servant leadership and knowledge-based leadership.
1: What do you do to empower your staff, to inspire them, to motivate them?
2: I ask them lots of questions about the consumers, about the market. When did you go out? Who do you talk to? What did you hear? Have you really seen our shelf, our store? So that's the conversation that I like the most. And when they hear that question, that also triggers them. What's the most important is not more meetings at the office. What's the most important is to really understand where the trend is going, what consumers are need, what are they really telling us to serve her better. And that is a really triggering point of our, whether our programs get better, whether our brand could be stronger based on the consumers.
1: Who's your mentor?
2: I used to have one a lot. Most of them left the company because I'm getting old.
1: What's the biggest advice they've given you?
2: It's growing the other leaders. I benefited a lot working with them. What they really committed is to really grow me as a leader. What they convinced me, even when I didn't really have a confidence that I could really grow high in the rank in the company, they convinced me even before me that you could do it. That was a wonderful thing that I had.
1: And finally, as a global CEO of SK2, one of your life goals is to help other women realize their dreams of how to be successful in business. What advice would you give them?
2: First and foremost advice that I like to really give it to them is that once you make the choice of what you want to pursue, stick to the choice and make that choice to work for you. Many of the times, including myself along the way, I was distracted by whether this is the right path. Should I really pursue, because maybe some sacrifice along the way, maybe there could be a different path. Maybe this is an imbalance. Pursuing your choice itself is very, very difficult. Hence, just making that choice, once the choice is made, and then trying all your effort, together with your family's effort, and your colleagues' effort, your friends' effort, to make that happen, is the first and foremost advice. Secondly, I want to tell them, you are not alone. There are many of us, the senior and junior and the friends and sisters and the brothers who understand and who are in the same journey. So don't suffer from, oh my God, I do have this issue. How do I really solve it? And take all the challenges to yourself. Please reach out, because there are so many of us out there who's willing to bring hands out to help you along the way.
1: A lot of people will probably admire your perseverance and your strength. Do you ever give up?
2: I don't think I've ever give up. And there are moments that was very, very difficult. However, I keep reminding myself that, you know, this will pass. And I want to really offer the same to the others who are experienced similar challenges. So, yeah, it's been difficult, at the same time rewarding. And I want to really help out to all the other female leaders who are in the same journey and willing to help out together.
1: You have come a long way, Soo Kyung. Thank you so much for talking to me on Managing Asia.
2: Thank you so much.
1: Admiral Soo Kyung Lee, Global CEO of SK2, speaking exclusively to me here in Shiga, Japan. Hope you've enjoyed the program. For more interview highlights, do check us online at managingasia.cnbc.com. I'm Christine Tan. Thanks for watching.

0: and welcome to Managing Asia. He's part of the Munjal family that grew the Hero brand to become the biggest bicycle and motorcycle manufacturer in India. In this episode, I speak to Sunil Munjal, chairman of Hero Enterprise, at the recent Credit Suisse Global Supertrends conference to find out how it all started. Driving in India can be an exhilarating experience. So if you've done it, chances are you've seen the name Hero. The Hero Group was founded in 1956 by Brij Mohan Munjal and his brothers, Om Prakash, Dayanand and Satyanand. The company grew from making bicycle components to producing its own bicycles. By the mid-80s, Hero Cycles was the world's largest bike manufacturer. Moving into motorbikes, the brothers formed a partnership with Japan's Honda to sell low-cost, fuel-efficient motorcycles. By 2001, Hero Honda was the biggest motorcycle manufacturer in the world. That partnership ended in 2010, and Hero Motorcorp was born. It remains one of the world's largest motorcycle manufacturers. That same year, the Munjal family divided their more than 20 group companies into four parts, giving each brother ownership of the businesses they managed while retaining the Hero brand. But that restructuring has led to some bumps on the road. Recently, there was a legal dispute over branding between two companies owned by different families. But family remains important, and throughout Hero's expansion, Sunil Munjal has had a leadership role in many of the companies. He's now the head of Hero Enterprise, which oversees insurance broking, property development, and startup investment. Sunil, so good to see you here in Singapore.
1: Great to be here.
0: I want to get a little bit into your family's history. Your father and your uncles belong to a generation of entrepreneurs in India where they had to make everything from scratch. When you look at the business and economic environment in those days, what were some of the biggest challenges they faced and what kept them going?
1: You know, one of the things that may not have been well understood is what happened when India became independent was there had been an economic subjugation. So value add was taken out of India to the UK, or Great Britain as it was then called. So even things like bicycle parts, hubs, freewheels, chains, tires would come from England. They would be imported from the big brands there like Philips and Raleigh, and they would come in through what were called agency houses. So if you got 1,000 rims in a month, you could make 500 bicycles. So you couldn't make as many you could sell. So they said, this will not do. So they didn't have a lot of money, so they started put up one company to make components. Then they went around to family and friends and said, if you are interested, we will tell you what to do. We will help you to design the plant, but we will not run the plant for you, and we will not fund the plant for you. But please remember, outside of this room, we are friends or cousins or you know whatever relationship. Once we are inside, we are business associates. So it also set the trend for high-quality governance, which much later came to be known as corporate governance, but that's how they started.
0: Does your late father talk about the first bicycle the family produced? And as his youngest son, did you get to see it?
1: Yes, I did. So there was not a lot of hoopla about it, I should tell you, because it was utilitarian. They were excited that they managed, because they started first trading in bicycle parts. Then they were pushed by their customers because they were doing something unusual, which was providing customer service, which, by the way, was very rare in those days in India.
0: The family went into making parts, to mopeds, to scooters, and then motorbikes. In 1984, everyone remembered the big joint venture you had with Japan's Honda Motor. Yep. That partnership created the world's largest two-wheeler company by 2001. What made working with Honda so successful?
1: I think that was a game-changing moment for us as a family and as a group, and also in many ways for India, because Honda was a global leader even at that time. And the government of India had opened a short window for partnerships for technology tie-ups for two-wheelers, and 140-plus companies wrote to Honda for this partnership. We were probably the smallest company, and they actually chose to partner with us for motorcycles. And so we asked them why they picked our company, and they said we're not concerned only about the size, but much more about the potential, the culture, and the way you work. We've not seen people in companies being dealt the way you do, which is lifetime employment, people working with suppliers the way you do, which is sharing all knowledge, and working with dealers the way you do, it is much more Japanese than it was in other parts of the world. And so for us, that became like a mission to do something special, both for ourselves, obviously, but also for the communities. So it became the most enduring and the most endearing two-wheeler product, not just in India, but it became the largest selling in the world.
0: It was a match made in heaven?
1: It was, truly.
0: That marriage lasted 27 years.
1: Yes.
0: It ended in
1: yes.
0: 2010.
1: Yes. Yep.
0: Everyone questioned whether Hero MotoCorp would survive after the split because you had relied on Honda technology for so long. Behind the scenes, what was the company doing to recover from the breakup?
1: So many analysts at that point in time said, how will Hero even survive? They don't have the brand from Honda. They will not have the know-how and technology. So how can they manage on their own? The reality was, while design and technology used to come from Honda, the requirement for that was defined by the teams in India. And all the other management was completely done in India. And the conversation was on with Honda for a while. We took a transition period, and we very aggressively worked to build capability at that time. Capability was built across the globe, in Germany, in Austria, in UK, in India, in Japan, and obviously inside the companies itself, to be able to create a company which has full end-to-end capabilities itself. We already had the supply chain in place, and that was a pretty efficient supply chain. And so I think that transition for us was a little bit easier because of the cultural ethos the company followed and the very deliberate, organized, aspirational, aggressive plan that was put into place.
0: 2014 was the first time you produced a motorbike without Honda technology. What was the response like? Was that a lot of euphoria? Or was it a lot of skepticism?
1: So I should preface this. I'm no longer working in the company myself. My brother runs the company now, post our restructuring. But there was actually a great deal of anticipated excitement. Because what was done was also quite unique. The brand transition was rated as one of the best done in the world, one of the quickest done in the world, because it was done in one night. Across the country, all the hoardings and boards and dealers one day said Hero Honda. Next morning, on the 15th of August, by the way, which is India's Independence Day, it said Hero. So it was a transition which was quite unusual, obviously organized to micro details. And there was a lot of apprehension. There was skepticism in the market.
0: Among the analysts, but, in particular.
1: Oh, the analysts, in fact, felt this company would not be able to survive. I shouldn't say all of them, but many of them. All of them were proven wrong. Because it not just survived, it continued to thrive. It continued to be the largest company in the world year on year after that.
0: After the restructuring, and I want to talk about that later, the entire Hero Group was split up into 50 or more companies with a combined turnover of $5 billion US dollars. Am I just skimming the surface here? or is it worth a lot more?
1: So again, as a philosophy, we don't like to make public announcements of things that are not necessary. The announcements that we make are only figures and facts which are required for compliance or a direct consumer-facing businesses. All our private companies and non-consumer-facing businesses are not required. So clearly, yes, you are covering part of it.
0: Give me a rough idea how big the entire group is today. Is it $5
1: billion? So first,
0: is it $10 billion? What is it?
1: It's probably closer. The second number is probably closer to where we are. And plus, it's not a group. It's a cluster of groups. While the family remains friends and close, the businesses are completely independently owned and operated now. But the size would be roughly double of what you said, I would imagine.
0: Coming up, more with Sunil Munjal, chairman of Hero Enterprise, in just a moment.
1: I think we're going to see a difficult period, at least for another year and a half, if not a bit longer.
0: Managing Asia will be right back.

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1: Welcome back to Managing Asia with Sunil Munjal, chairman of Hero Enterprise.
2: You're the second generation of the Munjal family. In 2016, you left your role at Hero Motor Corp and started Hero Enterprise, where you lead a numerous nonprofit initiatives. Why is that important to you? Are you trying to use the size and scale of the Hero Group to be a force for good in the country?
3: So I believe those of us who are in these privileged positions to have the wherewithal, the knowledge, the resources, and the connections, not only ought to, but must reach out and try and make a difference. And our philosophy has been to do this without making any announcements, if we can, is to make sustainable changes. So we focus on things like education, clean drinking water, gender issues, integrated development of villages, and the big one now we are working on is arts and culture. We are now creating a unique institution which potentially will be amongst the largest in the world, with 14 institutions co-located in one place, for the entire ecosystem to build on India's cultural strength and to connect India to the neighborhood and India to the world through theater and dance and music and craft, but also education.
2: Hero Enterprise is actively involved in the startup scene in India. You've invested in a beauty e-commerce firm like Nykaa, which recently went public, and also you've invested in Oyo, which is a hotel booking platform looking to go public. What sort of role do you want to play as a PE and VC player in India?
3: So the first thing actually I did once we restructured our own family businesses was to look around and see there was a serious lack of risk capital in India. Lots and lots of people with great ideas, young and not so young, who could do things but did not have the wherewithal, the guidance, the mentors, or even the monies to go out and take the risk. So along with friends like Saurabh Srivastava, Padmaja, we encouraged them to put up the first angel network in India, which incidentally has become the world's largest angel network now, called the Indian Angel Network. And then subsequently many others came in. What I thought is what we have is unique in the sense of experience of having run our own businesses. So we then started creating a selection process which is very unusual. So we have a few criteria which are not just financial. So we look at the passion that the founders or promoters bring. We look at whether there is a real felt need for the product or service they're going to produce, and whether it will have a massive positive social fallout, whether they can get to leadership positions, and whether one of us in our team is also passionate about that. All of these had to be ticked, otherwise we don't invest. But once having invested, we don't just walk away. We support and mentor founders and promoters, and we support management teams.
2: As a PE and VC player, give me an idea of the size of funds or the pool of funds you have available for investing.
3: All I can say is somewhere between 4 to 6 of our investments have been announced in the media. The actual number is order of magnitude higher. We have, of course, other than what we have done ourselves, we've also invested significantly in impact investment funds. So indirectly, we are invested through a large number of funds as well. And we do this both in India and globally. We are now invested on all continents, actually, except Australia at this moment, all the way from North America to...
2: Is there a return?
3: We have been very fortunate.
2: That you look at? Is there a number you can give me?
3: So I can tell you the success rate. Normally, they say in these kind of investments, if you get 2 to 3 out of 10 right, you are in good shape. We have been probably blessed or fortunate. At this moment, we seem to be getting 7 to 8 out of 10 right.
2: Everyone's talking about the future of mobility. Hero Motor Corp recently launched their own version of an e-scooter, but they've held back on an electric motorbike. Given your past experiences heading the company many years ago, is cost really the issue here?
3: So this is a company which is very concerned about how the consumers will receive it, not on day one, but the total cost of ownership is very critical to Hero as an organization. So till now, if you look at the battery technologies that existed, they took too long to charge, too quick to discharge, and the weight to power ratio was adverse unless you put in, you oversized it, which goes back to the point you're making. Either they become too heavy or too expensive. I think we are at the cusp of the big change coming in now. The battery technologies, to be fully efficient, needs to go through a generation and a half. But even what is coming in now will make a big difference. But please remember, it's not only batteries. There's a whole host of technologies which are not being talked about enough right now. I think we need to keep an eye out for some of those as well.
2: Mm.
3: They will surprise us.
2: On the issue of rising costs, the whole world is now grappling with soaring inflation, high energy prices, disruptions to supply chain. As a conglomerate, what are you doing to help mitigate the impact for your customers?
3: So what we are doing is working very, very closely with our suppliers to see how we share ideas, where value engineering becomes a norm rather than an exception. And frugality is, we remind ourselves that that's a critical input in our organization, in our system, and that you must also keep on this focus continuously. It's not an off and on thing. I think we're going to see a difficult period, at least for another year and a half, if not a bit longer.
2: As a company, is there a focus or is there a responsibility from the family to absorb some of the costs, to take a narrow margin?
3: Yeah, so this is being done selectively, depending on the company, the product, the consumer, the margins. Yes, it is being done in some places to ensure continuity, because scale has a magical quality, and that's something that we learned in our businesses. So to maintain scale, sometimes you will and you should cut back on margins. And that's a strategy which has been practiced in some of the companies over a period of time, not across the board though.
1: Don't go anywhere. More with Sunil Munjal of Hero Enterprise after the break.
3: Families are also a little bit like candy. They are sweet most of the time, but there are also a few nuts in there always.
1: Managing Asia will be right back.

0: Let's talk more about your family business, because in 2010, your father and your uncles had the foresight. They undertook a major restructuring to really carve out a smooth ownership transition to the second generation. What was the process like? How complicated was it to split the business or carve out the business into four distinct units that everyone would be happy with?
1: You know, well, I said earlier, family-owned businesses are there all around us. But as I say, families are also a little bit like candy. They're sweet most of the time, but there are also a few nuts in there always. And ours was no different from everybody else's. We were fortunate that the way the family was brought up was to always regard and respect the elders. I had the experience of studying family-owned businesses around the world and also lecturing on this in many places. So I had gone and recommended this to my father and my uncle, that we should consider restructuring our own family-owned businesses. And their first response was to get angry with me.
0: They got angry with you?
1: Said, oh, yeah. They said, what's wrong with you? People give examples of our company, of how close we are as a family, and how successful our companies are. We work together, we play together, we go on holidays together. So my response was exactly, who thinks of restructuring at this time? Because the third generation curse, as you know, is well known, that it's often said that by the third generation, 94% of family-owned businesses will destroy themselves and or the family. So before we get to that, because we already had 20 members from the family working in the company, and we were working, some of our children had also started to come back. So we took a long time.
0: How long?
1: Too long sometimes, I think.
0: How long?
1: 4 years, actually.
0: 4 years?
1: Yes. But we wanted to do it in a manner where you don't break the relationship. The whole purpose of doing this was to encourage continuity and growth in the businesses and the relationship in the family. So we did a very slow process trying to identify all individuals' aspirations, trying to allocate businesses across different people, trying to create the least disruption. Those people who are involved with a particular company or with the public face, we said the ownership should transfer to that part of the family. So there's no transition and pain in the business itself.
0: Was everybody happy?
1: So we said the test for ourselves would be when everybody's equally unhappy or equally happy. And as it happened, I think it turned out wonderfully well, and it went off very smoothly. We had subsequently, after many years, had some differences and skirmishes, which I believe are totally unnecessary. But I would say 95-98% of it has gone through smoothly.
0: Okay, let's talk more about that skirmish, because recently, I wanted to get your thoughts on this. There was this dispute between Hero Electric and Hero Motor Corp. I don't want to get into the details. Without talking specifically about the details of the legal action that went to court, this was something that the family had worked hard, so hard to avoid all these years.
1: Yep.
0: What happened?
1: So first, it's a painful thing to have happened, and I believe it was completely unnecessary, because the understanding agreement is all not only verbal, it's all documented. So it's actually quite clear. I can even tell you the outcome right now, but I don't want to because it's in action right this moment. So I think it was a either case of misunderstanding by part of our system. There was no room and no need to raise this action at all. And also, the Hero Motor Corp has announced a completely different brand that they're using for clean energy. So there's not even a conflict. So this will die down by itself in any case. So it was unnecessary in the first place because of the way we run our family always. And I hope we can continue to run it in a warm, nice, friendly and supportive manner, because we do support each other in many ways, even today.
0: Having gone your separate ways, how do you stay connected as a family?
1: So our non-profits are all common, by the way. They're owned jointly, and some of us, including myself, have a responsibility for running those. So that's one thing which keeps us connected. The other is our social commitments. As a family, we are still seen as a family in the communities and towns that we live in. And any time there's an event in the family, a wedding in the family, something nice happens, something not so nice happens, the first people who get together is family.
0: Let's end with your father. Your father, who has been described as a visionary, credited for the rise of Hero. He passed away in 2015. You work closely with him across the group.
1: Yep.
0: Can you describe his leadership style, his legacy, what he stood for, what he led with? How much of that still runs in the company today?
1: So he was a very unique individual, and I'm not saying only because he was my father, and I got to spend a lot of time with him, and I did work very closely with him, both in the corporate office and in family affairs. He would kind of call me up to even have conversations which he would not otherwise have with many people. He had this unique style. He had this unique ability to sense people, to ask for efficiency, but in such a nice manner that you never felt criticized. He would encourage everyone. You know, what's unusual and uncommon in India, we have lots of domestics who help us. The person serving you your food on the table, each time he would come to the table, my father would always say thank you to him. This, by the way, is very unusual, I should tell you. He was rooted to the earth. He was a very modern thinking person, but at the same time, a very ancient mind. So it was a unique combination. And I think that and his ability to be a nice person, even in the most difficult circumstances in my life, I probably saw him get angry once or twice, and that's it. But he commanded respect. He never demanded it.
0: Does he influence your decision-making today?
1: So one of the things I do, Christine, is, you know, very often in life you have to make difficult decisions. So the test I have for myself is, what would my father think if he knew I was doing this? So if the test is okay, I don't even think, I just go ahead and do it. So for me, that in many ways is the best filter that I have to keep myself on track. And I've tried to spread this, my conversations with my daughter, with my wife. By the way, my daughter also works with me. So I'm trying to see how, in my own way, I can transmit some of these to her and then to her twin children. And each one of them is a unique individual. So not all of us are equipped with this capability. But I think this is an attempt we can. And I think this is an attempt that we should make.
0: Sunil, thank you so much for talking to me on Managing Asia.
1: Thank you very much.
0: And that was Sunil Munjal, Chairman of Hero Enterprise. Hope you've enjoyed the program. For more interview highlights, do check out managingasia.cnbc.com. I'm Christine Tan. Thanks for watching.

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2: Hello, I'm CNBC's senior technology correspondent, Arjun Kapil. My guest today is Aidan Gomez, CEO of Cohere, which is an enterprise-focused AI startup. But before he was a CEO, Gomez was one of the co-authors of the 2017 research paper, Attention is All You Need, better known as the Transformer paper. The key breakthrough was teaching AI how to pay attention to the most relevant pieces of information in a sentence or document at the same time, rather than processing information sequentially. That made models vastly more powerful, more scalable, and ultimately paved the way for the generative AI boom we see today. If modern AI has a founding document, many would argue it's that paper. Aidan, look, enterprise adoption is going to be very key to this entire AI story in terms of scaling, in terms of revenue generation, all different parts as well. And there's a lot of considerations from the enterprise when it comes to security of AI systems, cost, but sovereign.

0: of sovereignty as well. What does this mean in practice for you guys at Cohere?
1: So for us, the way that we look at it is sovereignty is control. So control over the data in your system. You need to be able to know where it resides, ensure that it's not being exploited or used to train models for your competitors or for others. The second piece is control over the infrastructure. So where does the infrastructure actually live? Which entity controls that infrastructure? Can foreign governments force that entity to give your data to them or grant them backdoor access to the systems that are running on that infra? And then the third piece is really this question of like, can you get switched off? Can you have this system compromised in some way that sabotages whatever it powers? Those three things together encompass control and sovereignty over AI or really any software that's running some critical process within your economy.
0: Is it less about that kind of longer supply chain and more about kind of some of the things you were mentioning there?
1: It's up and down the stack. So right. The reality is like, you can't do everything yourself, right? So you're going to buy parts of this stack. The question is, what does your supply chain for that layer of the stack look like? If you have a single line of dependence, if you buy all of your technology from one country or one entity, then you have a single point of failure. Like you've lost sovereignty because one player can just shut you off. If you have a diversified, resilient supply chain, then if one switches you off, you can just flip to another supplier. And so I think it's about diversifying supply chains to give yourself the maximum leverage. You can say no to things, you can choose a different direction, because no one party has all that leverage over you.
0: The overarching theme, it appears, is control. And you mentioned sort of control of your data and making sure that your information isn't being used to train models. There was this interview that went viral with Alex Karp of Palantir on CNBC over the last few months. He alluded to the ideas that enterprises who are working with frontier labs are effectively handing over intellectual property and data to those frontier labs. Is that a genuine concern?
1: Absolutely. I think it's more than just the frontier labs. It's anytime you're using this stuff via an API, anytime you're sending your data to a third party for them to process it and run AI on your behalf, you're vulnerabilizing yourself to this. They can see your data. And what's interesting is like, even if they give you the disclaimer, we're not going to train on it, what they can do is take your data and then create lookalike data and train on that. And so it's a very dangerous thing. Like the whole model of Cohere's product is the ability to deploy privately within your own infrastructure, whether that's like in your VPC on a cloud or on-prem or even air-gapped, right? Like in a disconnected submarine, a kilometer under the surface of the ocean. That gives you hard guarantees that only you can access these systems. You have full control. Cohere can't see in. No one can see in. No one can switch it off. No one can exfiltrate your data. No one can even observe it to create lookalike data. It's like fully, fully protected. And I think that's the threat of these APIs, is that they don't provide really any control. Overnight, your access to those systems can just be switched off because it's a third-party controlled apparatus.
0: Well, what do you think the read-through is then to what is effectively a very US dominant position in infrastructure around AI and the models around AI?
1: I'm glad it's a democracy and not the alternative, which would be an authoritarian regime in the lead. But what I would say is that we need to ensure democracies contribute at each layer of the stack capabilities to augment and diversify and ensure democratic leadership across the stack. Because yeah, it is too concentrated. Like the US has been carrying all of the weight of technology for the past quarter century. And it's time that we step up, Canada, Europe, Australia, et cetera. It's time we stepped up to build our own champions and ensure that democracy has many very capable participants and contributors playing for it. You can have one employee who starts a job that consumes your entire budget for a year in a week.

0: conversation.
1: Just want to get your take on going back to the enterprise as well. You speak to so many enterprise leaders. What are they telling you privately, I guess, about adoption of AI? Is it real? Is there strong desire for it? And I guess, what are some of the challenges that they're facing right now in adopting the technology?
2: A lot of it is about loss of control, fear of risk, right? Like people using the technology in ways that they shouldn't, or that the technology isn't ready for yet. The vulnerabilization of their data, their IP. A lot of these are like the core constraints. The governance of these systems is the thing that they're most concerned of. Governance in the sense of knowing where the data goes, ensuring that it's behaving in the way you want it to behave, and it's not exposing the business to risk by making mistakes that a human wouldn't make. At the same time, the demand is actually pretty insatiable, right? Like the employees want to use this technology. They're consuming tons of it. They're using it every single day. Like the adoption rates are all shockingly strong. There's lots of negative press about AI and data centers, that type of thing. But when it comes to at least the companies that we work with and what we see inside their employee bases, they use it every day. They love it. It's an incredible tool. It's extremely, extremely useful. The blockers or the barriers to more adoption are mostly about protecting against these risks.
1: Is the cost issue still an issue? It's been a big conversation this year with many enterprises talking about the fact that it's very expensive to run and use these frontier models in particular. How big a conversation is that right now?
2: The big issue is that you have this kind of uncapped cost. You can have one employee who starts a job that consumes your entire budget for a year in a week. And this has happened. This is like something that is happening pretty regularly. And you've seen sort of uneconomic behavior, like companies setting up internal leaderboards for who's using the most tokens, aka spending the most money. And that gets gamed, obviously, in really unproductive ways, and lots of money gets burned. So you see that. And what Cohere has done on our deployment model is, because we deploy privately, we have a fixed cost structure. So you know exactly a priori the maximum you're going to pay. You're never going to have some sort of like shock around what you're being charged. Now, if your instance that you're running on, if your system is overloaded because people want to use it more and you haven't allocated enough compute to support it, we'll tell you. And you can choose then at that point to pay more and expand the deployment to support the usage growth, or you cannot. You know, like that is fully within your control. But this is something that is like a concrete benefit aside from security on the cost side for these private deployments, fully under your control.
1: Can we talk about then like how you're approaching model development? Our audience will know from the start of this podcast, Aidan, you were, you know, one of the authors of a very key paper, the Transformer paper in 2017, that was underpins basically modern day AI right now and all the products that we use. The frontier labs and labs over in China and elsewhere appear to be engaged in a kind of arms race, right? They're throwing a lot of money at training incredibly expensive models so that they can be at the very, very leading edge. Those are the kind of models that are very expensive to run and that we've spoken about now. Do you think that's a fundamentally flawed approach at this point in time for what the world needs, and how are you approaching it differently?
2: When we talk to our customers, they don't just buy one model, right? Like they use our models, they use other models. There's usually like an ecosystem that they adopt and consume. And what we see is that they tend not to use the most expensive, like the frontier category of model. Instead, they use like a middle scale model, way more cost effective, does the job well enough. That's like what they need to do what they want to do. For our own model development, we try to support exactly that pattern, which is, instead of going for like these ornate, extremely expensive, like behemoth models, we go for something that is right size to market. So we try to find like the optimal point where the model is big enough that it is capable, can do the things that you want it to do at good enough accuracy to be valuable, high ROI, but small enough that it's actually efficient and scalable and can be deployed across all of your employees, hundreds of thousands, millions of employees. So that's the balance that we're trying to strike between those two priorities. I think increasingly it's proving to be the right strategy, especially as some of the exuberance in the market is coming down and these cost controls are being implemented. Everyone is calling us asking for, you know, can we flip to your model that only fits on 2 GPUs? It's way more scalable. I can deploy it to more people. I finally have cost controls and I can understand what I'm going to be paying this year for AI because my CFO is, you know, freaking out. We just blew a year's budget in a week.
1: And I think that's the point. And does anyone care about the models, right? They just want to see the result. Ultimately, what it's going to come down to when enterprises are looking at adopting this technology.
2: Does the model matter? I would say yes, in two ways. The first is that they care a lot about the performance of the model, of course, right? Like, can it actually do the job? At what accuracy? But the second thing that is less spoken about is, do you trust the model? So do you trust the model developer? Will this model behave the way I want it to in these deployments that are increasingly sensitive? Like before, when they were like just augmentative, when they were, you know, help me draft an email, but still the human's like able to read that email and check it and make edits and then press send. More and more, you're asking these models, refactor my entire code base, right? And there's no way someone is reviewing like 100,000 lines of code by themselves to check each line that model wrote. And if you don't trust that model, and that model very subtly introduced vulnerabilities, right? Like if it was built by a company that had the intent to introduce vulnerabilities into critical software, it would be very easy to code that in and have it subtly depend on software that they know there's an exploit in. So instead of using the typical, like more trusted one, I'm going to use this one that's, you know, kind of less known. I know I have a vulnerability in that, but I'm always going to use that whenever I want to do this type of thing. That is super easy to do. And that is a huge supply chain risk for all of software. And so there is you are making a leap of faith that you trust this model developer, because increasingly that model is going to be doing so much of your infrastructure development, so much of your work inside the company. And if you can't trust them, it's like not being able to trust an employee. If that employee is like an operative of a competitor or a foreign nation, that's a huge threat, and you need to be able to mitigate that risk. We have good ways of doing that for human employees. We need to make sure that as we adopt models, we take that same sort of critical posture towards them.
1: Just want to talk about China for a minute, because we've mentioned China a few times. Very strong technology coming out of that market as well, particularly on the open weight side of the equation as well. In terms of performance capabilities, how does it compare to, you know, what you guys are doing, what the US Frontier Labs are doing?
2: The lead is evaporating very quickly. There was like a lot of talk about the Chinese are just copying, you know, they're just distilling, they're cheating. It's, you know, a lot of these tropes were applied, and that was definitely true to an extent. Like, they definitely, I'm sure they were distilling, and you know, that I don't discount that. However, they have developed an exceptional capability independent of distillation. And it's proven by the fact that the latest models that are coming out, actually on some benchmarks, on some axes, capabilities, beat the best American models. And you can't copy or distill to better. You know, you can close the gap and reduce the gap by copying, but you can't outperform. And so I think we, like, just decisively at this point, China is catching up. In an accelerating way. I think recently the GLM model that was released was serving 10 trillion tokens a day, I believe, purely on Chinese silicon. So even beneath the model layer on the chip and infra stack, they're catching up in a, frankly, extraordinary way.
1: What do you think the role of the frontier labs are, talking here OpenAI, Anthropic, going forward in this broader landscape?
2: Well, they've raised like the biggest rounds by a multiple, by a big multiple, by an order of magnitude that humanity has ever seen. And so there's a question of, and they've like consistently over the past 5 years, 10x, 10x, 10x, the size of those rounds. They can't 10x again. You know, you can't, unless they get nationalized. Maybe they can raise $1 trillion if they're a line item in, you know, the US government's budget. But otherwise, no. So I think they will be important players going forward, but they will not be able to continue to spend more and more and more forever. At some point, that's going to taper off. And I hope that will support a more competitive ecosystem. I think, you know, one thing that we're seeing is at the model layer, we're catching up. The Chinese are catching up, as we know. I hope we'll see a much more competitive environment with multiple players kind of neck and neck with each other and pushing on different areas, right? Like instead of everyone pushing on building general models, we'll start to see specialization. We'll start to see some folks like us, you know, we're going to focus on critical industries. We're going to focus on matters of national security, the bedrock of our economy and society and government. Others will focus on advancing medicine and discovering new drugs and creating fantastic progress there, or pure sciences, material science, batteries, these types of things. So we'll start to see increasing specialization of the different players in the space. These models are the most potent cyber weapon that has ever been created, that we've ever seen.

0: Aidan, I want to talk about one of the big talking points in AI this year, and that was Hugging Face, because I think it speaks to a lot of the themes we've been discussing so far. You know, in OpenAI was testing this advanced AI agent within what was supposed to be a restricted environment with very limited access, but instead it sort of found a way around those safeguards and controls and effectively managed to get inside Hugging Face, which many people know as the biggest repository of these open weight models as well. What was your take on what we should learn from that incident?
1: Like a lot of people like to dispel it as just marketing. I think that these models are the most potent cyber weapon that has ever been created, that we've ever seen. They are incredible at finding and exploiting vulnerabilities at scale. And I think it was quite shocking. It's also a lesson, right? And it's another piece of evidence that ensuring sovereign control over this technology, ensuring the development of these capabilities in democracies is going to be essential to our competitiveness in the future. We will have to depend on this technology. There's just no two ways about it. And the question is, do we only have one party to depend on, or do we have a resilient, robust ecosystem?
0: Does it signal that there needs to be more oversight from a regulatory or government level at all, or that the industry needs to maybe slow down a bit, which is, a suggestion that we've heard from some executives within the AI industry?
1: It is, I mean, I'm not sure what a government oversight body would have done to prevent this, to be completely honest. I think that's a bit of wishful thinking, that there's anything a government agency would have contributed. But I definitely do, I understand the calls to slow down the development. At the same time, there is this race with China. And so I think we're in a tough spot. The first thing to do is probably take the models that we've developed today that are amazing at these cyber capabilities, and as potent as they are, as like offensive weapons, right? To be able to exploit and vulnerabilize systems, they're equally potent in the defensive realm. So finding these vulnerabilities and instead of exploiting them, patching them, fixing them. And so having a global effort to make systems more robust, patch all of these different vulnerabilities, protect against them. I think that's probably the best way to keep ourselves safe. One of the outcomes of the Hugging Face incident was all those bugs that were found and exploited, they patched, right? So they found them and then they patched them. And so creating systems that, yes, can find these exploits, yes, can even use these exploits, but importantly, don't, and instead give you the patches to fix them. That should be the top priority right now.
0: Did you get a lot of calls from your customers after they saw this? Like, what is going on? What does it mean?
1: Oh, totally.
0: Yeah.
1: I mean, it's something that we'd been saying to folks that you need to start thinking about the cyber risk this technology presents, building your own systems, to provide that capability and defend yourself. But this was very concrete evidence that it works, and it is so effective that even when you don't even really ask the model to go do it, it can. So it does, as part of just like trying to accomplish its goal.
0: Is it underappreciated, that risk, though, the cyber risk, as we all continue to use more and more AI in our lives? Is it underappreciated? Do people
1: Totally. I think
0: recognize?
1: people have always the frontier up until very recently, up until like the Ukraine war, the frontier of war was cyber. That's what it was. That's where all like tons of investment was going into finding exploits and others' critical infrastructure and having them ready in the event of a conflict to be able to shut down people's access to water, power, cripple the financial system, cripple access to the internet. This was the frontier. And now there's actual like kinetic frontiers, obviously. And so that is like the priority and what we need to invest a huge amount of resources in, but the cyber frontier is still expanding massively. And it, because of these models, it has expanded more than in the past, I don't even know, since the beginning of this technology, because it's so much easier to find vulnerabilities now.
0: If we're sat together in a year's time, what do you think are going to have been some of the big thematics, tech developments, you know, enterprise adoption thematics to have happened over the year?
1: I think you're going to see a lot more autonomous work being done by these agents. They're kind of going to be like an employee at your company. And different employees can ping it, ask it to do stuff. It has access to every system it needs to accomplish pretty much any job with human oversight. So it'll ask for permission to do things. It'll be forced to ask for permission to do things. And humans will have to like review the work and approve or deny. So there will be oversight. But increasingly, the model will act incredibly autonomously rather than just being like an assistant that you ask to do things for you and you have to kind of steer it and step by step show it what to do. More and more, it'll be able to figure that stuff out itself.
0: Aiden, it's been a pleasure. Thank you so much for joining me.
1: Thank you for having me.

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2: Hello and welcome to another episode of The Tech Download. I'm Arjun Karpal, Senior Technology Correspondent at CNBC. Now I'm about to say a name that will really sound like a blast from the past. BlackBerry. In this episode, I'm speaking to John Giamatteo, who's the current CEO of BlackBerry, on why investors are back on board with this company, what its current business is, and where it has a role in the future of AI. Now, very quick history lesson about BlackBerry. It was actually founded in 1984 in Canada, originally known as Research in Motion. Now, BlackBerry, of course, was best known for its phones, popularized by the keyboard, and it became a real key device for people wanting to message quickly and in businesses and many other settings as well. The phrase BBM me became a very popular phrase at a certain time. BBM, BlackBerry Messenger, was effectively the original WhatsApp or iMessage in many ways. Interestingly, in its heyday, 2009, 2010, BlackBerry had about a 20% global smartphone market share. At the time, Nokia, another one of these nostalgic companies, which you'll remember in the phone space, was still the dominant player. But Apple, with the iPhone, was on the ascendancy. And of course, things change as Apple grew, as Android devices grew as well. And that really eroded away BlackBerry and, of course, Nokia's positions in the mobile phone market. Now, just to give you some context about the share price of this company, in around mid-2008, BlackBerry shares traded at an all-time high of around $147 each. At the time of me recording this, the share price is around $8 or so. But the company is back on the ascendancy, and this time in a different area. Its core business is not phones anymore. Its core business is a piece of software it calls QNX, which is a key software in cars. It also has a big business in secure communications, for example, between governments. So let's get into the conversation with the BlackBerry CEO about where this company is going and what it does now. John, thank you so much for joining me on the Tech Download. Appreciate your time.
3: Yeah, my pleasure, Arjun. Thanks for having me.
2: QNX. So this is your modern day growth driver right now. What exactly is the software with QNX, and what are the themes and the trends that are driving the growth of this business?
3: It's really one of the most exciting parts of the company right now. QNX is, think about it, is the operating system of the car. And as more technology and more software goes into the car, the more demand there's going to be for the types of software solutions that we provide with the QNX platform. And, there's 90 million automobiles that get manufactured a year. So out of those 90 million, Arjun, I would say 75% of those 90 million cars have kind of basic software technology in it, infotainment type of things, to tune your radio or to listen to a podcast like this. Basic functionality. And then 25% of those 90 million cars are now using more advanced technologies, digital cockpit with the digitization of everything that you use in the vehicle. ADAS is a safety platform that powers, things like blind spot assist or, different types of, driver assistant technologies. But one trend that we're seeing across the board is, for sure, more are shifting towards the 25%.
2: I just want to think through this a bit because, these days you look at the car and, often a lot of the modern cars will come with screens that resemble a lot more of the kind of interface that we might be used to on, say, a smartphone or a tablet or something like that. Some of the chips and the semiconductors now going into the cars from companies like Nvidia or even a Qualcomm, for example. Is it in that sort of software layer where, on the screens, on the infotainment systems, where BlackBerry is playing a big role here with QNX?
3: In many cases, we're the ones that are actually powering that screen, enabling that screen. And, our approach, Arjun, has been really kind of a more ecosystem type approach. So our partners, Nvidia, Qualcomm, ARM, Texas Instruments, Intel, every major silicon player in the industry has standardized their whole architecture on the QNX operating system. So that's why in that, when I was giving the reference of 25% of cars, of those 90 million cars are using more advanced software technologies, we are up to about 95% market share on those 25%. So as you think about, as the 75% starts shifting more and more, and as more technology with AI and with different applications start moving into that ecosystem, we're very excited about how well positioned we are with partnerships with the silicon players, partnerships with tier one suppliers that often take the hardware, the software, bring it all together and provide it as a solution to the car manufacturers. We're playing a really important role in partnering with the ecosystem.
2: What role, and this is going to get us into the conversation about AI, because, you know, you can't have a conversation these days without mentioning AI, but what role do you see QNX, BlackBerry playing in a world in which cars become electric and cars begin to be more autonomous in many ways, whether that's through the sort of robo-taxi side of things or more autonomous features within cars through what you mentioned, these advanced driver assist systems or ADAS. Where does QNX fit into that and what is the opportunity there?
3: We couldn't be, I think, better positioned to address some of those use cases that you described. But in the automotive space, there's the highest level of certification that is required in order to bring safety software into the car is an ISO 26262, is a very well known and recognized certification level that all the car manufacturers utilize. And we are one, if not the only, software provider that meets that standard. So that's like a table stakes. Before you can take it from the smart computer on wheels and then take it to autonomous robo-taxis and all these other things, having that baseline of certification and capability is something that we're very proud of, positions us really well in terms of future-proofing the company as it takes the next leap into some of these other use cases. So it's a good place for us to start from a overall positioning perspective.
2: John, in a world of escalating or what feels like escalating cyber threats now powered by these advances in AI, what keeps you awake at night?
3: Complacency.

0: 6327 before the offer ends.
1: What is the kind of opportunity you see in autonomous cars? You think about Waymo, you think about Tesla, you think about all these other companies doing and trying to scale robo-taxis. It feels like after about 10 years of talk, we're now starting to see, you know, these things being rolled out. What is the opportunity as you look at the broader autonomous car space, not just in robo-taxis, but as potentially manufacturers integrate more autonomous features into the car?
2: We still think it's still a little early days. You know, if I'm honest, it's not, you know, something that's going to, you know, completely, you know, disrupt the industry in the next 12, 18 months. But we do see it as a wave of the future, something that's coming down the pipe. We collaborate just the way we work with all the chip manufacturers and the OEMs and the tier one suppliers. In that part of the industry, we have a deep collaboration that we work with them on. So I'm sure you'll see BlackBerry and QNX platform playing a prominent role in that as that part of the industry takes hold.
1: This is all powered by advances in artificial intelligence across the board. And, you know, as people look at the landscape around AI, they see areas like semiconductors, which have done very well from a financial perspective, the model companies, which are gaining a lot of traction as well. What is, if I were to ask you, you know, what's BlackBerry's positioning in the world of AI? How would you describe it?
2: We lean into AI in a very deep way, but we do it the way I would describe it is really in a pragmatic way. You know, we're a little bit careful about how much AI we actually put into the code of our products, because, you know, back to kind of safety, secure, and certified type of software. Those robo-taxis, failure is not an option. They have to stop, they have to turn, they have to do all the things they need to do every single time. Blue screening in a robo-taxi is not an option. Being a little bit cautious about how much AI technology you actually put into the code that's powering those taxis or those autonomous vehicles or any vehicle for that matter is something we're very, very careful about. Now, will we use AI technology around testing, you know, new products and integrating new products and in different ways to be more efficient and to get improve our overall time to market? Absolutely, we will. But we're a little bit careful on how much we literally inject into the code, into the products that are actually powering a lot of these things.
1: Over the past few weeks, at the time we're recording this, a lot of stories about cybersecurity threats that have been created by AI. And one of the sort of most high profile was this sort of rogue or model going rogue, an OpenAI one attacking a company called Hugging Face. You know, I'm sure many of our viewers and listeners have heard of that. But that's just one example of where we're hearing the frontier AI company saying, look, AI is an increasing cybersecurity threat. So, you know, how big a deal is this in terms of the threat landscape as you think about the cyber and the secure communication side of your business?
2: You know, I what's nice for us is we've got deep roots in this part of the business. So if it means that, you know, it'll be a little bit, you know, slower to bring a product to market because we're optimizing for safe, secure, and certified, then that's absolutely what we'll do.
1: John, in a world of escalating or what feels like escalating cyber threats now powered by these advances in AI, what keeps you awake at night? What are you most concerned about in this realm?
2: Complacency. Now, I'll give you an example. You think about, and this is like goes to our government and military type of applications. Many governments around the world are still using things like WhatsApp, Telegram, Signal to actually communicate commands within the government. So like, you think about that, that's a commercialized messaging app that anybody can go download off of, and they're ripe for people doing malicious things and tapping into it. And a lot of times we'll go talk to prospective customers and talk to them about the threats and what's out there and how, you know, BlackBerry's, you know, secure encrypted technologies can protect their communications in a much more comprehensive way. And you find sometimes you'll hear, you know, well, it's secure enough. So complacency, I would say, both in industry, both in governments, and in, you know, consumers and people, you know, every day walking around, the threats are tremendous right now. And AI is only making them more, you know, exponential in terms of the threats.
1: I suspect the argument they often give is, well, those apps are encrypted.
2: Our job is, you know, make sure they're aware of the risks. Make sure they're aware of what are some of the threats that are out there. And then make sure they're aware of some of the options that they have to address those risks. And then we leave the decision-making, you know, to them. We have, you know, been seeing with all of the different geopolitical dynamics that are happening these days around the world, when defense spending goes up, when NATO spending goes up, when mission critical communications are increasingly more required than ever before, based on just some of the realities that's going on around the world, those types of circumstances really represent an opportunity for BlackBerry in so many ways to provide them a comprehensive set of capabilities to protect their mission critical communications.
1: You mentioned something earlier, you said physical AI. And, you know, as we talk about physical AI, this encompasses a wide range of things from cars and autonomous cars to robotics and other things too. As you think about BlackBerry's future growth, what trends around AI do you think you're going to be able to tap into to drive future growth at the company?
2: We think that could be even a faster growing segment of the industry. For things like robotics, AMRs, you know, automated mobile robots that are used in supply chains all around the world to do pick, pack, and ship. You're probably not going to need people to do those things. You're going to see robots doing more of those things. We're seeing robots in, you know, surgical robots with medical device makers that are looking for, you know, opportunities for an embedded operating system to make sure that that surgical robotic arm does what it's supposed to do every single time. Industrial automation is another segment or vertical inside, you know, the whole physical AI space that we're very much focused on. So as excited as we are about the dynamics of the automotive industry and where that's going, these other applications around robotics and medical instruments and industrial automation represents a tremendous growth opportunity, and one that I think BlackBerry and our QNX portfolio is really well positioned to address. Robotics is going to shift in a hardcore way as some of these AMRs and autonomous forklifts and all these different applications. We couldn't be more excited about the opportunity in front of us.

0: 1-800-637-5655.
1: I was going to say, this is somewhere where, similarly to what you've done with cars, you know, where the software is incredibly key. When you think about robotics and some of the industrial use cases, let's say in a factory or a warehouse, or you know, some of the medical use cases, they will require such secure software, right? Similar to what you've done in the automotive space.
2: Absolutely. Absolutely. It's one of our fastest growing businesses inside the QNX portfolio. You know, we don't talk that much about it, but we probably should. You know, we have in the QNX business over $950 million of backlog of firm orders from manufacturers all around the world. Now, today, the majority of that is in the automotive space, because we serve, you know, basically every automotive manufacturer around the world, with the exception of one, and I'm sure you could guess who that is. So in that 950 million, there's a portion of it that is robotics. That is all these new use cases. So when we think of like the future, and we look at it, we're sitting on a backlog of that magnitude, and cars is going to shift from 75% basic to more advanced in a place where we have 95% market share. Robotics is going to shift in a hardcore way as some of these AMRs and autonomous forklifts and all these different applications, they're just starting to emerge. A product that's safety, secure, and certified, like the QNX platform, is very well positioned to address those demands, and we couldn't be more excited about the opportunity in front of us.
1: John, as we talk about some of these technologies, and particularly robotics and autos, over the last few years, we've seen China do incredibly well in these areas in terms of the brands they're bringing out, the EVs they're bringing to market, the technologies they're bringing to market as well. Absolutely fascinating. And the pace of innovation has been so quick as well. Are you seeing, and it also links to this sort of digital sovereignty conversation, we're seeing China do more and more, or want to do more and more of the technologies at home, whether that's around software, whether that's around the semiconductors, certainly around the hardware. What do these kind of trends mean for BlackBerry, you know, for QNX, as you look to the Chinese market?
2: You know, China is a really important market for us. We've got a strong presence there in Shanghai. We've got a strong team there that's engaging with the market on a lot of what you've talked about. A couple of things about China, and because one of the reasons they are so fast and dynamic and brand, they're bringing out a lot, is they're the state for domestic consumption inside of China. Their standards and regulations around safety are, let's just say, a little looser than some other, you know, markets, you know, around the world. But I think as China starts thinking about exporting a lot of these technologies to Canada, to the U.S., to the U.K., where you're sitting today, you know, if they want to export some of these technologies, coming up the stack on safety certifications for some of these solutions is something I think they're going to have to give a heck of a lot more thought to. And that's an area where I think we can help them, you know, because of, you know, the platform and all the subject matter expertise that we've developed over the years. So we've got a strong play inside of China, helping them develop solutions for internal, you know, domestic consumption. But I think more importantly, the opportunity for us, both, you know, from a financial perspective, but also, you know, from being a good, industry custodian, you know, helping them, get their heads around, you know, some of these certifications and safety requirements So when they want to start exporting some of their solutions, they'll get better traction with other markets around the world. So super dynamic industry. It's a place where not only do we do well financially, we also do very well just learning a lot about what's coming down the pipe, where it's going, and then how we as a company can help address it.
1: John, just as we close out this conversation, I just want to reflect on, I guess, the way investors view BlackBerry right now. In this market, we've seen older technology brands, and I don't use that term offensively. It's actually a compliment in many ways, that the longevity of many brands. But we've seen classic companies become cool again. Nokia, Cisco, IBM, just to name a few. BlackBerry has seen a lot of investors pile in to the stock this year. Do you feel like you're regaining a cool factor again?
2: Yeah, we I don't know if I think about it as a cool factor. To us, you know, what we've focused on is we've been around for 42 years. And, you know, my job and the job of our leadership team is to make sure we're around for another 42 years. And as we transform ourselves to address markets like QNX, as we, you know, help governments around the world with some of our mission critical capabilities, that's the nature of what BlackBerry does on a day-to-day basis. But what it does do is, my cool factor is, we're building a strong foundation, the company's now, it's growing again. We're profitable again. Our margin expansion is bigger than we've had in a long time. We're generating more cash than we've generated in the last 5 years, you know, this year. So, you know, for our perspective, building a real strong foundation that of a profitable, growing, cash-generating business that contributes to society in a lot of ways, and that's building the future for the next 42 years, to me, that's the ultimate cool factor that we're fixated on.
1: John, thank you so much for joining me. It's been a pleasure to speak to you.
2: Thanks so much for having me on the program.

0: Shop LC, shop low cost.
1: In 2019, Procter & Gamble spent $11.1 billion on advertising, marketing and promotions, making it the world's biggest spender. But once the grand total went up, advertising spend went down. So what's going on at P&G? Welcome to Marketing Media Money. The Chief Brand Officer here at P&G is Mark Pritchard, and he recently caught up with my colleague Arjun Karpal. Before we hear from Mark, I've been digging around in the archives here at the global headquarters in Cincinnati, Ohio, finding out how this big marketing spender has been at the cutting edge of advertising for the last 180 years. It was 1837 when P&G set up in Cincinnati. William Procter, an Englishman, made candles. James Gamble, an Irishman, made soap. At that time, the products were just sold under the company name, Procter & Gamble. But that was set to change when P&G decided to give one soap its own name.
2: We had launched Ivory in a different form, just called White Soap, because it was a white bar of soap, prior to its launch. And it was doing rather well. And Harley Procter, the father of marketing at P&G, he had the idea of, we want to try this advertising thing, and we want to create brand names. So he designed a beautiful package for Ivory, came up with the name while sitting in on a church service. It was Psalms 45:8, and put this new named packaged brand out next to White Soap. Within 1 year, the packaged one was selling 400% better than the just regular one cut off of blocks.

0: price per ounce too. So the only variable was one had a name and a package and the other didn't.
1: And so began P&G's future as a company of brands rather than a branded company, and with it more firsts. Ivory would see the first paper advertisement that promoted the brand and the benefits of the product rather than the company. The first colour ad also featured Ivory soap. As technology developed, P&G was at the forefront of how to make use of it for their growing family of brands.
0: Whatever the medium is that, you know, people are reading or watching and looking at, you know, we try to have our ads in it. And when the magazine was developed, we were one of the first to also have magazine ads. Then this thing called the radio came about. And the radio was particularly interesting to us. The problem was, is there wasn't a lot of content for it yet. So we decided to break a paradigm. We said, well, shoot, what if we just made our own content then? Then we could advertise on that. So it started with cooking shows, primarily sponsored by Crisco, but then quickly moved into more entertainment, you know, dramatic serials, basically, that people wanted to listen to and continue to listen to week on week as they would happen. And those end up being called soap operas. And of course, a lot of our soaps were advertising those too, from Ivory to Oxidol to Chipso to many others. Right from the radio, we moved to the TV and we did our first televised ad on the first televised baseball game in the United States, which was in 1939. And at that time, there was only like 500 sets too. So it was a very small audience, but it was also a brand new technology too.
1: The technology that drove marketing and advertising drove product development too. Dreft had been developed as the world's first synthetic detergent and still sells today. But consumers were demanding a more powerful stain-fighting detergent to meet their cleaning needs. Project X set out to do it.
0: After 14 years of experimentation, one of our scientists, David Byerly, developed that product and it launched in 46 under the name Tide.
2: You get the cleanest wash in town with T-I-D-E, Tide.
0: Was market leader by 1949, has never left that position since, and tripled the size of the company in less than a decade by itself.
1: Since its creation, Tide has gone on to become an anchor product for P&G's marketing efforts.
0: Tide's definitely had some very famous campaigns and sell lines, you know, like Tide's in, dirt's out. If it's got to be clean, it's got to be Tide. One of my favorite campaigns was called the Swap campaign.
3: Now, I'm going to give you twice as much of another leading detergent. I take your Tide and I give you twice.
4: No, I think this would do.
3: But there's twice as much here, Mr.
4: I don't care.
0: Some of these consumers got really defensive. And how about three boxes? No, I'm never giving up this Tide.
1: And P&G never gives up on invention.
0: You never know when an insight in one category can spark something in another. And so we create mechanisms in the company to ensure that as our scientists and our teams are discovering things, that they're sharing what they're discovering. Because again, you never know when that insight may spark another idea.
5: Mark, welcome to Marketing Media Money. I just want to get your view, high-level thoughts right now on how you view the world of marketing right now and how it's changed over the past few years.
6: The world of marketing now is in a state of perpetual disruption. The first banner ad was introduced 25 years ago. And since then, there's been a media and advertising revolution. So now what we have is digital media keeps growing, but trust is eroding. TV reach keeps declining, but now you have things like over the top. Startups are everywhere using data and digital technology to reach people as opposed to mass marketing. Now you have retailers who are getting into the entertainment and media ecosystem. So, and we haven't even scratched the surface on AI, VR, and AR. So everything is disrupting. And it's actually a very exciting time for the world of marketing.
5: So given those disruptions, how are you approaching marketing at P&G?
6: Well, we think the best way to deal with disruption is to lead it. But we need to lead it in a constructive way. So we call it constructive disruption. You can disrupt and destroy value. But what we need to do is disrupt and do it in such a way that creates value. What we're doing is basically reinventing every aspect of how we innovate, as well as every aspect of marketing. So we're reinventing media, moving from mass blasting to mass reach with one-to-one precision using data and digital technology. We're reinventing advertising from mass clutter to really merging the ad world with other creative worlds, such as technology.
5: So let's dig into that a bit more then, Mark, because you talked about constructive disruption. What does that look like in sort of real terms? Just give us some examples of how you would describe

0: Well, one way to look at it is media. Media in today's world from mass marketing is very wasteful. But when you can use data and digital technology, you can reach people far more precisely and do it in such a way that makes it a better experience for consumers. For example, we use what we call programmatic media, which is automated media. In fact, in China, 80% of our media is in digital and 80% is programmatic. What it allows you to do is reach people who are interested, and then you stop reaching them once you've reached them. From an advertising standpoint, it's far more interesting because when you can merge the ad world with other creative worlds, such as music and comedy, like we've done on SK2 with James Corden and Naomi Watanabe, who's a Japan comic, and Tang Wei in China, as well as John Legend, we create very entertaining series that people engage in ways that it's almost like a world without ads. So that's the kind of way we do that.
1: And so on that point, the rise of the so-called influencer and social media, how crucial has that become to your marketing efforts sort of over the past couple of years and perhaps moving forward now?
0: The trick is to make sure you find influencers that are authentic. And we engage with those influencers to make sure they understand our products, understand our brands, and really use those brands, understand why they're superior. So, for example, in China in particular, we have a massive influencer ecosystem where we engage with those influencers, and then they can then connect with consumers on things like WeChat and other areas. And then that has helped us drive our business pretty significantly.
1: What have you learned from China that you've taken to the rest of the business?
0: If you want to see the future, go to China, because China has completely transformed. A few years ago, most of our media and advertising was in TV. Now, more than 80% is some form of digital. And more than 80% of that is done automatically. But I think what's been most important is we really look at China as been a very big market where we've reinvented things.
2: Still ahead, turning the tide, how P&G is breathing new life into old brands.
3: We're trying to reinvent advertising by merging the ad world with the entertainment industry, the sports industry.

0: return it within 30 days.
1: Of all the women who do their wash, she has the cleanest wash in town.
2: Since the launch of Tide in 1946, Procter & Gamble has obsessed about its superior cleaning power.
1: Get Tide, then you'll rinse out the cleanest wash in town.
2: From proving it in the laboratory to showing it in advertising.
3: The liquid Tide got all of the stains out on both the grass and the blood.
2: In the US in particular, it's a brand close to customers' hearts.
4: Look, I'll give you this one. Give me the Tide, I'll give you this.
5: I'm sorry, you lost the box.
6: The roots of Tide are always the voice of the consumer. So if you pull back to letters, campaign, or to family ties, or now to My Tide, all of these are storytelling of consumer insights around life and laundry. Very consistent to what the brand has done.
2: The ads have evolved at the same rate as Tide products. P&G has never shied away from trying different ways to advertise, including this slightly bizarre advert that became a talking point featuring a talking stain.
7: I'm actually very, very good with groups.
2: In a world where ads fight for attention, Tide aims to stand out. One such example was It's a Tide ad.
8: It's a Tide ad.
9: What?
10: It's a Tide ad.
8: No. Tide ad.
2: During the 2018 Super Bowl, the brand set out to hijack every ad, reminding the audience,
8: it's a Tide ad.
2: The award-winning ad helped change how Tide works with agencies and led to the creation of an entirely new agency called Woven.
6: Woven birthed out of Tide ad, and that created a intersection between our creatives, our media, our influencer, everyone coming together. And we said, how do we make this a repeatable model?
2: That radical collaboration sees Woven as an agency of agencies, all sat together, all for P&G's fabric care brands.
6: It combines our MMK, which is our influence agency. It has talent from Grey, it has talent from Saatchi, it brings in Publicis, it brings in our design agency, Nice. So we have everyone on that floor sitting together. And it has, importantly, our fabric care media agency.
2: And many marketing functions are coming in-house, like media planning and buying. And that's helping how Tide reinvents advertising, trying to encourage people to spend time with the brand without being interruptive.
6: We're trying to reinvent advertising by finding advertising the consumer looks forward to. So we're merging the ad world with the entertainment industry, the sports industry, and we're finding interesting, positive ways to create those stories that drive interest for the consumer.
10: Right. Sundays are now 100% NFL, not for laundry.
6: Pardon me. So when we did the Tide NFL program with Not For Laundry, we actually created a four-week debate between the NFL and NBC partners.
11: Peyton.
6: Never been done before. Was that advertising? Was that content? Was it entertainment? A little bit of both.
12: Oh, and it's interesting!
13: Did you see that? Yes!
14: Are you kidding me? Now I gotta go wash this!
13: Not now, it's the Super Bowl.
2: But it's those so-called tentpole events that allow the brand to create memorable moments.
6: In the Super Bowl that just happened, the insight we had was that the weekend is for chores, but no one wants to do chores on the weekend. So Tide Power Pods is designed for laundry for later. You can wait.
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14: Or what if later never comes?
6: So then the whole story that Charlie Day and Emily Hampshire were able to talk about throughout the Super Bowl was all around the fact that laundry can be done later, making it relevant, merging in Wonder Woman by inserting those different relationships in a new and fun way.
16: We wouldn't be doing that today.
14: Tomorrow. Tomorrow works.
2: And technology continues to help Tide and other P&G brands reach the consumer.
6: We're looking for new technology. We're looking for new ways to create a superior consumer experience. And so the first interactive ad of the Super Bowl was something we wanted to be a part of. Letting the consumer choose their direction is a great way to interact with ads.
17: America, do you think we can handle this?
6: The consumer does like to engage. They like to present their opinion, and they affected what the ad was that ultimately aired.
2: There's no doubt that creativity married to data leads to positive business results.
6: Tide has won 23 Cannes Awards, a black pencil, over the last 3 years. But importantly, Tide business is up, and it's connected to that creativity of problem solving. So post-Super Bowl, Power Pods were up 30%. Tide in February is up 5% as a total brand. So we believe that we have the best business results when we have the strongest, most creative work that helps the consumer relate to the brand.
18: You're wrinkling it all up. Come on, that's not folded, that's scrunchy.
5: One of the things we have seen is perhaps some brands get a bit more political. Do you see that as something that is necessary, particularly when we're here at Davos? There's a lot of big issues being discussed, the likes of climate change, sustainability, etc. Is it necessary for brands to get more political nowadays to resonate with consumers?
9: What I think is important is for brands to focus on how they can be a force for good and a force for growth. We call it citizenship. We focus on things like gender equality, environmental sustainability, and community impact. For example, as a result of the fact that we are the largest advertiser, our voice matters. So what we try to do is make sure that we accurately portray every human being, women and girls, whether it be race and ethnicity, sexual gender identity, ability, religion, even age, because we want to make sure that when we advertise that it's accurate, because that actually helps people see themselves and it also changes bias. And then periodically we'll take a stand. For example, Always Like a Girl was a good example of when we did that. So brands really and business have an obligation and a responsibility to be a force for good. But if they do that in a way that is embedded in their business, they can be a force for growth at the same time. I view that as being a good citizen more than anything else.
5: Let's talk about LifeLab for a moment and what role it's playing at P&G right now and how you see it moving into the future.
9: What LifeLab does is it really showcases the cutting-edge technologies that we're embedding in our everyday products and how that's really changing innovation and it's changing brand building for that matter. So, for example, what we had is an Oral-B IO toothbrush. That was an extraordinary toothbrush that gets the best performance, but it also has AI embedded in that to help you get every day, learn exactly how you're doing when it comes to brushing, and you can get better performance, but also better oral health. It also is changing ads. If you have an everyday connection with the product, you may not need ads at some day in the future. We could see, potentially imagine a world without ads but using technology.
5: Are you pivoting towards a more service model, a more almost software as a service kind of model, but obviously being able to provide products using that data?
9: Well, a lot of what we do is we're now using data and we're using other types of technology to be able to provide services that are useful to people. So, for example, Olay has Olay Skin Advisor, where you can take a picture of yourself, a selfie, and then it's connected back to all the millions of images we have, and it can actually tell you your skin's age versus your actual age, which is a frightening experience. But then it can provide you tips about how you can take care of better. So that's a service that's a utility more than anything else to enhance the overall experience.
5: And when you look at sort of marketing as a science or an art, how do you sort of balance that? You're using all this data to drive your decisions, but also you need to have that creativity. Is data killing that creativity?
9: Absolutely not. What we're looking at is using the technologies that are available today to reinvent advertising. It's the idea that is going to really engage people. And creativity, I think, is up for one of the greatest explosions that it'll ever have in the next decade.
11: Still to come, P&G on constructive disruption and what it really means.
9: The big thing for me is to focus on ensuring that we are absolutely reinventing every aspect of brand building. The only way to deal with the disruption is to be constantly reinventing yourself.

0: low cost.
1: Procter & Gamble is one of the largest fast-moving consumer goods companies in the world, with sales of $67.7 billion in 2019. From beauty to laundry care, from grooming to healthcare, P&G is a big beast of a company. But consumer tastes and habits are changing faster than ever before. Lee Radford is making sure P&G has the agility to change.
2: P&G Ventures is a startup studio focused on creating new brands and categories for the company. We don't focus on any businesses that we're in today. This is about incremental new categories that we would like to be in.
1: The 130-strong ventures team look at sectors outside of P&G core markets, such as the non-toxic home and aging consumers, and looking at what entrepreneurs and innovators are doing.
2: Well, we created P&G Ventures really focusing on what was happening outside these walls and the growth of startups and what they were doing, the agility, the risk taking, and how they were really looking at business differently and realized that we could be really doing something very similar. And so we look at those startups and how do you think about lean innovation and how do they move quicker and smarter? We then go out and look at matching for technologies or entrepreneurs who are already starting to solve those problems. They may be upstream in a university. They may be startups that are sitting in Silicon Valley, maybe two guys in a garage starting to put, you know, technologies together, but we can find them any place.
1: And part of that means relearning a few things, which just works with General Assembly to help instill a startup culture in the team, and that means everyone getting involved. The learning helps overcome one area that P&G lacks experience in.
2: The biggest gift that I see is the ability of direct-to-consumer to allow us to constantly iterate every day, every minute with the consumer to make the ideas better. So it's really a marketing dream. Hands on keyboards, really looking to see what problem we're trying to solve, and iterating, a lot of A and B testing to really get the message tight to deliver what you need for the consumer.
1: That means working very closely together, creating a marriage between what P&G can do and what the startup can do. Every deal is different.
2: We look at how do we make it better? How do we look at product innovation, the marketing arms? I'm a true believer the next billion-dollar business in P&G will come out of P&G Ventures that takes the best of entrepreneurs and the best of a 180-year-old company and making the magic.
1: And could one of those billion-dollar brands be launching in 2020?
2: Be standing up for new businesses, everywhere from Zevo, which is a safe and effective insect control brand, to Opté, which is the first digital skincare solution for pigmentation of skin, and two businesses that we also are standing up with an outside partner in the menopause space and medicated skin space.
1: Each of those brands may end up taking a different path.
2: Our Zevo brand is a great example where we started direct to consumer, but we're very quickly starting to test in Home Depot and Target, and we see that very much landing and expanding into the retail that we, you know, have a lot of presence in today.
1: It all feels a long way from how you might expect a consumer product giant to operate.
2: We're changing the culture. It's more hands on keyboard. It's more of out there in the communities. It's out there where entrepreneurs are and watching how they work. It's a whole different way of how we're looking to create new businesses for the future. I remember when I was asked to come into this role, they said it would be the best assignment you've had at P&G. And 29 years later, I can say that it is.
3: Last year, we saw digital advertising overtake TV and out of home. How has the mix changed across the P&G brands?
4: Well, we still have, it depends on the market more than anything else. As I mentioned, China is almost all digital at this point, or some form of digital. When I mean digital in the traditional sense, in places like the United States, you know, you're more in the 30 to 40% digital. There's still a heavy amount of TV that is used, as well as print, but also radio is coming back. Voice is coming back. There's still print advertising. So it's not like it's just overtaking. What is now happening is you're seeing digital technology getting into the TV ecosystem and the other ecosystems. So essentially, at some point, we won't even be calling things digital media anymore. It'll just be all fueled by data and digital technology.
3: Radio is coming back. That's certainly going to surprise a lot of people. Just expand on that a bit.
4: What is really fascinating about radio and voice is podcasts. Podcasts have just completely given an exponential explosion in creativity for people. So we just announced a podcast network we're joining with Seneca Women, which is going to be giving voices to women to talk about different issues. And so that's just one example. But many of our brands are engaging in podcasts, but also there's also Pandora, there's Spotify, there's Sirius, there's all those different areas. So the voice is still a very engaging medium because people like stories and they like to hear stories.
3: Mark, you're known as a disruptor. So what's next in your sights?
4: Well, what's next in my sights is being a constructive disruptor so we can do it in such a way that leads to growth and better consumer experiences. But the big thing for me is to focus on ensuring that we are absolutely reinventing every aspect of brand building. The only way to deal with the disruption is to be constantly reinventing yourself, reinventing media so we can get better at engaging with consumers on a one-to-one basis, reinventing advertising in such a way that it's far more entertaining, useful, and interesting while still being superior, reinventing how we operate. I mean, we're doing a lot of work by ourselves. We're bringing a lot of our work in-house versus working with external partners. And then, of course, doing it in such a way that we can be a good citizen as well as being a good brand.
3: And Mark, I'm going to ask you to get your crystal ball out here. I'm a consumer. In 10 years' time, I'm sitting in my flying taxi, or perhaps I'm sat at my sofa at home. How am I going to consume advertising?
4: I think what's going to happen is your consumption of advertising will be very organic. It will almost be seamless. It will be less like the traditional ads that are interruptive. It'll be more like connecting with people when and where you need something and helping you be able to instantly order if you need something or connect in a way that doesn't really force you to watch something. What it does is it engages you in a different way. I also think that people are always going to be interested in stories. They're always going to be interested in creativity. They're always going to want to be entertained in some way, shape, or form. So I think that will continue to be happening. I also think that we're just on the very early stages of virtual reality, augmented reality, and I can really see that can be an area that's going to really change the nature of brand building in the future.
3: Mark Pritchard, thank you very much.
4: Thank you. It was a pleasure.
1: Thanks to Mark Pritchard, and thanks to you for watching. That's it for this edition of Marketing Media Money. 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But for now, from Cincinnati, Ohio, it's goodbye.

0: information.
1: Corporate social responsibility and environmental, social and corporate governance. Two headings that have been creeping up the business agenda over the past few years. On this Marketing Media Money, we look at how it's impacting marketing too. Hello and welcome to the show. I'm James Wright, and as part of CNBC's Sustainable Future series, we're looking at the ways brands are communicating their sustainable credentials to consumers. One global brand that has sustainability at its core is Dole. It can trace its roots back 170 years to the pineapple plantations of Hawaii. Even today, pineapples are one of the many fruits and vegetables that the business grows and ships to countries around the world. Over the last few decades, the company has moved into more processed products like packaged salads, but the purpose of the business remains the same.
2: A lot of fruit we sell is either seasonal or grown in areas where by the time it reaches the people that need to consume it, it would either get wasted or get thrown, and which is why we have a packaged side of the business. So both the sides of the business allow us to get fruit to more people, in more diverse geographies, at a distance. But eventually what both of them sell is the goodness of the earth. And our job as the marketing department is to make sure we convince, persuade, cajole, beg as many people that there is a lot of joy in the goodness of the earth. And somewhere along the journey, we've kind of forgotten that. You know, we're now living in a world where unhealthy food is far more available, it's far more affordable, it's far more accessible, it's far more acceptable. I mean, my children think junk food should be a treat and broccoli is a punishment. And somewhere we have to change that narrative.
1: Instead of just another ad campaign, they went for a different approach, picking on one city in Mississippi and seeing if Dole could make a difference.
2: Jackson is one of the cities where the inequality between food and feed is on a hugely higher side. And as you delve deeper into this inequality, one figures that it's usually the underserved, the underrepresented, people of color or the BIPOC population that generally have difficulty either finding access to good healthy nutrition or finding it too expensive or growing up in a culture where it's not as acceptable or as cool or as trendy as unhealthy food is. And then as you take that forward, the health benefits or the lack of health that comes out of that kind of thing stays on for life. And this is a challenge that has been created systemically, and therefore the solutions need to be found systemically as well. So we've been working closely with the mayor of Jackson. We found a kindred soul in him, working with a whole host of partners so that we try and find a systemic solution to this nutritional divide, this nutritional gap, rather than just a donation. So whether it is in educational programs, farmers markets, whether in kids cooking camps, whether it is in terms of providing food for those that need it, and good, healthy, nutritional food, we've been working closely with the government and with those partners to try and find those systemic solutions.
1: By focusing their efforts in one place, Dole could see what worked and what didn't. Now they're focusing on other cities in the USA and places in Asia, slowly building up from city level to national level, trying to solve the nutritional gap. The question is this marketing?
2: We decided about 2 years ago that purpose is not an advertising brief, it's not a CSR brief, it's not the right tab on a company's website. It actually needs to be part of our business model. It's not like we're inventing anything new. I mean, it's almost going back into history. About 150 years ago, there was a Japanese philosophy called Sampo Yoshi, which is what inspires us on a daily basis. And whilst my translations are going to be terrible, I mean, in a nutshell, what it said was, it talks about three areas of satisfaction of a business. I mean, business is best when it's good for the buyer, it's good for the seller, and it's good for society.
0: Dear leaders of the world, I've watched the world change a lot over the past few months. The skies are bluer. We're eating healthier. Even the animals seem happier. So, why isn't it like this all the time?
1: Baking CSR and ESG into the business model is something that other businesses are addressing.
0: And if you, the leaders of the world, can't get it right, then it's time for me to step up and do something about it. Sincerely, Sophia.
3: It's broadly accepted that a lot of the CSR activity over the last, going back probably 20 years or more, has largely been about do no evil. Creating a sense that companies are engaged with meaningful topics to the future of mankind, whether that's on the social side, which is really more about humans, or on the environmental side, which is really more about the planet. There's been a substantive gear shift in the last year. And I think that the topic of sustainability is now something I am hearing every day from clients. Nearly 80% of CEOs are claiming they know, they understand, they need to embed sustainability in their businesses.
1: Dole's Jackson Project, getting people to eat better and more sustainably, is less about messaging and more about doing. But there are signs that sustainability is increasingly appearing in product marketing.
3: I don't think it's creeping into marketing messaging. I think it's coming very fast, actually. And it's coming because businesses are facing a lot of pressure to do this. You might think the pressure is all coming from the consumer. And some of it is, but actually consumers are sending mixed messages. It's also coming from governments, it's coming from the courts, it's coming from employees. That they're really important, possibly the most important set of stakeholders here. So when you put those five interest groups together, as well as consumers, what you're seeing is that companies are coming under a lot of pressure to lead the change, not wait for change.
2: We're very lucky at Dole because what we sell is purposeful by itself. So you can literally eat our purpose. You know, Mother Earth grows some amazing stuff, and we've got to make sure we bring it in its most pristine natural form to the world. So that already is a much easier job than, let's say, if I was selling sugary water for a living. Have we ever made a 3-minute film talking about how purposeful we are? We haven't. But have we made films around raising awareness about malnutrition? Even when we are the haves, because usually when people think of food insecurity and malnutrition, you immediately go to the hungry and the starving and that. But what most of us forget is the haves are eating unhealthy as well. Just there are equal amount of people that are obese and malnourished in the world. And therefore, we took on the ubiquitous nutritional label, as we've known it, and turned it into a malnutrition label, talking about how many of us don't eat enough fruit, vegetables, or healthy stuff around the world. I mean, there are 117 million Americans suffering from some form of malnutrition just because they're not having their daily dose of healthy fruits and vegetables. So we do work around education, we do work around awareness, obviously we do work around selling the fruit. The only piece of work we don't do or we don't advertise is finding sustainable solutions, because that would, in my opinion, fall squarely on trying to treat purpose as an advertising or a PR brief.
1: Still to come, how Samsung's small gesture made a big difference in South Africa.
4: As big corporations, what responsibilities do we have beyond just our kind of commercial and shareholder responsibilities and our responsibilities to consumers? If we can use our technology to better the world, that's what we should be doing.

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1: Welcome back to this special Marketing Media Money, part of CNBC's Sustainable Future series. Now, why is corporate social responsibility and sustainability creeping up not just the business agenda, but the marketing one too?
2: I think it's changed in the last 10 to 15 years from a bolt-on to something where everyone's tried to actively think how they can integrate ESG and CSR into their day-to-day business. Because everyone wants to make sure that their business doesn't just turn a good profit, it does good in the world. Marketers in general are looking for ways to tell their story about why their company exists, and consumers are looking for a greater benefit than just the product. You know, tying those two things together, CSR provides value to consumers that shows that companies are focused on more than just the bottom line. I think there is a real value there. I think it helps you differentiate.
3: Samsung Electronics are doing their bit, partnering with AfriCam and the Black Mamba's Anti-Poaching Unit to create wildlifewatch.com. The website streams live 24 hours a day from a number of poaching hotspots on the Balula Game Reserve in South Africa. So why did Samsung want to get involved?
4: So we at Samsung have partnered with the United Nations Development Programme. And as part of that, we found really good use for some of our slightly older mobile devices. So we can upcycle them, we can put them to really good use. And what we're doing with this project, we're putting it into the wild and we're helping identify where animals are at risk of poaching by streaming directly from these phones. And yes, they are a year old, but they are equipped with really, really good cameras. They even work at nighttime, and they really help these fantastic rangers on the ground to find where there are breaches in the natural reserve.
3: The phones are placed in solar-powered waterproof boxes and positioned around the reserve to stream all day and all night over 4G networks. There are more phones for the rangers too, aiding communication. But why is it good to have the eyes of the world watching?
5: Such a game changer for us. It took a long time in this industry to catch up with technology. And, you know, the arms race is actually a technological arms race. We really outgun the poachers. But how do we add a force multiplier to the ranges that we are deploying? You know, we're relying on their eyes and their ears and those sensors that they were born with. But when the sun goes down, we find that our sensors are redundant. So then we bring in dogs and we train dogs to try and do that for us. But dogs get eaten by crocodiles. They get chased around by elephants. These are real stories. I've lost dogs to crocodiles and leopards and all sorts of things. So, and you find that the poachers are navigating with phones and all that kind of thing, and we're still writing everything down in notebooks from the dark ages and drawing lines on maps with crayons.
6: So the Samsung phone are going to help us a lot. We're going to have more eyes. We're going to have more rangers who will be helping the Black Mambas. And As I'm coming from the village, I have to gather, when I go on my patrol, I take pictures, I take videos, and then when I go home, we're using the Samsung phones to show our parents and our kids that this is what I'm doing.
3: For a company the size of Samsung, it may sound like a tiny investment, just giving away old stock. For the Black Mambas, it can provide great benefits, showing good CSR doesn't always need to be a grand gesture to deliver marketing value, as long as that gesture is authentic.
2: You can have higher order, large purposes you talk about, but you can also have smaller things day to day where you're just providing a smaller benefit to the world. And I think not just thinking about CSR as an ad or as a message, but thinking of it as a function of your wider marketing and supply chain allows you to understand ways to actually tangibly deliver value at every point. Then you interact with suppliers, the world, consumers. And I think when you have a mixture of those two things, you have a story that you're telling to the world about what you believe, but then you're actually walking the walk on that in every way your product is made or distributed. That's where you actually get true tangible value.
4: As big corporations, what responsibilities do we have beyond just our kind of commercial and shareholder responsibilities and our responsibilities to consumers? And there's something there. Yes, of course, we pay a lot of tax and all of that stuff. But if we can use our technology to better the world, that's what we should be doing.
3: Even when there's not a great deal happening, listening to the sounds of the bush while watching a sunrise or the noise of the Olifants River can be pretty relaxing. Every so often you'll see something magnificent which can be shared and celebrated, or something sinister which can be reported. The website has already had thousands of hits with a remarkably long average dwell time of 26 minutes. Good news for the brand and for the animals in Bulula.
4: I think if we can save just one animal, it's worth the investment. I'm very proud. I think we're very proud to empower this amazing troop of all-female rangers who are protecting this park against poachers.
2: It's not a bolt-on. It has to be something that's the core of your business. And I think if you don't honestly look at your business and understand where you can play and when you can't, it rings quite hollow, right? If you look at activations around International Women's Day, if you look at any kind of brands that pile onto certain causes, they first need to think about what they're actually bringing to it.
3: The donated technology will stay with the Black Mambas after the project officially finishes, continuing to help their anti-poaching work. But back to marketing, how do you promote CSR in marketing efforts without it feeling a little awkward?
2: Social inequality, climate change, these are issues that have become even more to the forefront than they are. I think there's a natural opportunity there to do good, but in a way make sure it also allows you to stand out and show what you really stand for in the world. And I think consumers don't really expect you to have to sacrifice profits or sacrifice a lot of resource. They just want you to actively think how you can improve the world. And I think that's the interesting thing with Samsung is, it's like you said, a small decision that actually has a huge impact. And I think whenever you look at any type of charitable endeavor or marketing, that's the winning formula there.
1: Still to come, why one cat food brand is creating coral reefs.
0: Brands have a responsibility to the consumers they serve, but also to society at large, to do our bit to try to solve some of the world's biggest problems.

0: Mars may be best known for chocolate bars, but it's also the world's largest pet food company. May 2021, it launched a 10-year campaign for the world's largest coral restoration program through its premium pet food brand, Chiba. But why?
1: Our pet parents are looking for more sustainable solutions. And about 20% of Chiba's range has fish. So, you know, the idea is more coral today means more fish tomorrow. And that's the tie-in with Chiba.
2: If we don't act fast, coral reefs face extinction, threatening a quarter of all marine life. That's why we've built Hope Reef.
1: Coral reef restoration is a positive, restorative part of our ocean health program. Our vision at Mars is to build brands to create mutual value and to not only, of course, grow our brands, but also make a meaningful and measurable difference to the things that matter to us and to our consumers. We're not interested in doing marketing campaigns that are sponsored causes that don't have real actions behind them. So for us, it was very important to be authentic and to have a very solid scientific base behind our actions, to know that we have a chance of making that meaningful and measurable difference before we really attribute it to a brand.
0: It's not just measurable, but visible too, in a manner of speaking. The project's launch has been marked by the word HOPE, carefully spelled out using regrown coral in Indonesia's Spamonda archipelago. It's so big, it can be seen from space.
1: Mars has been involved with coral reef restoration for over a decade, and it's because as part of our Sustainable In A Generation plan, we've got a $1 billion program that looks at taking our scientific share of the world's biggest problems on climate change and basically commits to do our part to solve some of those problems. Clearly, we've got commitments around greenhouse gas, all the things you'd expect. But as part of our program, we also believe that companies need to take part in a more restorative actions. And for us, Chiba's action is a way of highlighting this corporate action and bringing it to the world of consumers and getting the reach and sort of cut through to create a real movement behind coral reef restoration that goes beyond what Mars can contribute, but gets consumers and partners involved.
0: The Chiba Hope Grows campaign partnered with Google Earth, Maps and Street View to make it an immersive experience, letting you virtually dive on the Hope Reef. Developments will be shared on the project's YouTube channel, with revenue raised being ploughed back into coral restoration. The Indonesian project is just the start, with more off the coasts of Mexico and Australia in the pipeline. By 2029, it's hoped 185,000 square metres of coral reef will have been created. It's a big project rooted in marketing, but it's a lot more than that.
1: To break through in a cluttered environment, you need something creative, you need something surprising, you need something mind-opening. And for me, the idea of the initial stages of the Hope Reef to actually spell out hope is what grabs the attention. But that's not where the project ends. The fact that the coral reef on that particular reef has gone from 5% coverage to 55% coverage since we planted. You can find out about the marine biodiversity that's encouraged. And you can find out all about the sort of community story behind it. So you need creativity to cut through. But, you know, hope is the symbol that we're using to really get people involved in the meaningful and measurable actions that will drive coral reef restoration.
0: The idea of more coral today, meaning more fish tomorrow, may be a logical fit for Chiba. But should it be down to brands to solve society's problems?
1: You absolutely have to have substantive actions behind any sustainability or ESG agenda item when you come at it from a brand. Brands have an enormous role to play in culture. Marketing does. You know, the top 200 brands in the world have $100 billion of advertising spend behind them. Brands help to shape the world we live in. And at Mars, we say the world we want tomorrow starts with how we do business today. So for me, brands have a responsibility to the consumers they serve, but also to society at large, to do our bit to try to solve some of the world's biggest problems. And that's important. And it's important that we create consumer movements and that our consumers feel that brands and can see that brands are truly acting in line with their values. They can really, firstly, be inspired and educated about what they can do to contribute towards the cause. But they can also, in full transparency, see the progress and get involved in that and make their consumer choice about where to invest and spend their money. I think ultimately the brands that are going to thrive in the future, of course, need to deliver on the consumer need that they, you know, proactively target. But I think consumers increasingly are asking brands to show up in a responsible way. So I absolutely believe and see that consumers expect more from brands, and we need to rise to the occasion.
3: Businesses are beginning to move to a place of, instead of just saying, this is something we care about, and probably meaning it, they're demonstrating they mean it by actually changing some of their business systems to adapt to sustainability. But we are still in very early days. And, you know, we know that there is what we call a say-do gap for consumers. They say one thing, but faced with lower prices or convenience or some other factor, they don't necessarily act on that. There is a gap between the two. And we've got to engineer quite a lot of behavior change to get consumers into the right place. But the same thing is happening at business level as well. So they're closing the say-do gap within themselves. It does matter what the scale of commitment is to it. So it is moving from being about fun, impactful messaging to something which is all about doing. So, you know, we talk about this say-do gap for consumers, what they say and what they do and bridging that gap. We think actually businesses, enterprise, is crossing that gap, bridging it faster than consumers are. I think that is going to be one of the big stories of the next 5 to 10 years. Is a redesign of absolutely everything that we do around sustainability. This is the next digital, and we've been living with the digital revolution for the last 20 or more years.
1: It's really important brands don't sponsor causes. If you're going to really make a difference, you need to be committed for more than one campaign, for more than one execution. You need to really be committed to the change you're trying to make and make sure that you've set up your partnerships to deliver that change, in this case, coral reef restoration, just like you would normal brand metrics like sales growth or share. And that for me is a shift. It's a shift in thinking that's really important in terms of how we build businesses for the future.
0: Well, that's it for now. There's more from the show online. Simply search CNBC Marketing Media Money or Sustainable Future. Thanks for watching, and we'll see you next time. Bye-bye.

0: 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Get the Lectric XP4.
1: He's a best-selling author with an incredible journey from the armed forces to the International Space Station. Tim Peake sits down for the CNBC Conversation. Hello and welcome to the show. I'm Tanya Breyer, and for this episode, I sit down with the astronaut, author, and philanthropist, Tim Peake.
2: On the 15th of December 2015, Tim Peake blasted into space as part of the Principia mission. He became the first British astronaut ever to visit the International Space Station, conducting experiments on behalf of the European Space Agency. Despite being miles away out in space, Tim often engaged with those back on Earth. He presented awards.
3: Congratulations to the incredible Adele.
2: Showed the world the ins and outs of cosmic life.
4: Breakfast this morning, scrambled eggs.
2: And led several remote science lessons for school children across Europe.
5: Thanks very much, guys. Bye-bye.
2: This was a personal mission.
6: Spending, you know, a few months on board the International Space Station is a really privileged position to be in. And so I'm very keen to maximise that opportunity. And as well as doing all of this important science, I also really want to try and share this mission as much as possible with everybody. And that includes educational outreach that will just hopefully open people's eyes to the world of science and engineering and show that there are some fantastic careers to be had if you choose those paths.
2: Since returning to Earth, Tim has become a best-selling author. He has covered fiction and non-fiction for both children and adults. In his new book, Space, The Human Story, he tells what space exploration is really like for a human being.
1: Tim, thank you so much for joining me on the CNBC Conversation.
5: Thank you. It's great to be here.
1: Your latest book, Space, The Human Story. Why did you feel it was the right time now to tell the human side of space

0: training for going back to the moon right now on the Artemis 2 mission, which could launch as early as next November. And it's a really exciting new era of space exploration. But at the same time, I thought it good to reflect on where we've been and the journey in between. And I grew up reading The Right Stuff by Tom Wolfe, that amazing novel that told the story of the Mercury astronauts. But I wanted to bring that up to date and discover all the things with the shuttle, the Skylab, the space station, all this kind of era.
1: What was it like doing the research, Tim, and preparing for the book? Because you had conversations with those that you feature in the book.
0: I'd read many autobiographies and quite a few non-fiction books about the technical side of space flight as well. But I was really interested in telling that human story, some of the kind of behind the curtains bits of what we get up to, the highs and the lows, and also speaking to so many of my colleagues. I've had the pleasure of meeting 7 Apollo astronauts in addition to shuttle crews as well, and many Russian cosmonauts, Canadians, Japanese, people from all over the world.
1: What surprised you, do you think, the most, having talked to all of them? And what inspired you the most, do you think?
0: I think what surprised me, it shouldn't really surprise me really, but it is this commonality, this common goal. We are a family. And, you know, you take away your nationalities, you take away the flags, and we're all passionate about what we're doing. And certainly when we work together on board the space station, that's very much the feeling as well. But it was the same when you went back through history as well. You know, it wasn't long after the space race, you know, that the Soviets and the USA first to the moon. It was only 1975 when Apollo-Soyuz was happening, and they were shaking hands. And really, space since then has been a collaborative effort. And that's also really inspiring as well. And I think that it is the inspiring stories of ordinary people doing extraordinary things.
1: How do you think the role has evolved over the years? What do you think it takes to be an astronaut? I mean, you obviously know, but that common theme that you've heard from your colleagues.
0: It takes a lot of things because in addition to being able to get to space and to get back, that's really what we were doing in the early days of space flight. Every space flight was a test flight, a mission. But that's a small part of today's space. The rest of it, as a scientist, an engineer, computer program, you might have to capture robotic vehicles. You might have to be an expert in botany or geology. And so the kind of skill set has increased over the years. And I think the skills continue to increase as we go back to the moon, as we look on to Mars.
1: Talking of the moon, Tim, the last person to set foot on the moon, 1972, and that was Gene Cernan. It seems incredible that it's been so long.
0: Yes, I know. And Gene Cernan never wanted that title of last man on the moon. They all thought that they were breaking the door open for space exploration to continue. So it's rather sad that Gene Cernan died still as the last man to have walked on the moon so far. But that's why I think this new era of space exploration, going back to the moon, and not just to have a short duration mission this time, to actually build a laboratory at the South Pole of the moon for an extended stay and use that potentially as a stepping stone onto Mars, is really exciting.
1: Why do you think it's taken so long?
0: It's taken so long because space is difficult. Space is hard. And you can't just keep going to the moon and spending 3 days and coming back again. And in order to do something meaningful, we had to refocus on building a permanent outpost, the International Space Station in low Earth orbit. That takes a huge amount of time and money. And we don't have the budgets that there were in the Apollo era, you know, nearly 5% of GDP. NASA's budget today is not even 0.5%. So we're spending far, far, far less money on space than we did. And that means things take longer. And we really need commercial industry now to take over in low Earth orbit so that the national space agencies can embark on this next era going back to the moon and Mars.
1: Well, it does feel like a new era. Are you surprised by that it's happening right now? Or how happy are you about it?
0: I'm not really surprised about it. I think once the decision was made to build the International Space Station, then all the money was going to have to go into the space station every year to keep it operating, to keep it running. So we couldn't really think about having a lunar exploration program and an ISS program at the same time. So it's inevitable that now, as the International Space Station comes towards the end of its life and we think about it retiring maybe in 2030, that we start embarking on this next step to keep a seamless program going.
1: You're a prolific writer, Tim. You've written many books and also some novels for young adults.

0: to engage them in science and space exploration. How important is that for you?
1: It's hugely important, really. I mean, when I first got the job as an astronaut, it's not something I initially thought about. I was coming at it from a test pilot's perspective, so looking purely at the job from a professional point of view. But of course, we are ambassadors for space. It's important that we communicate about what we're doing, and that communication has to go back to our younger generations. So I've actually loved the educational outreach side of it, speaking to youngsters, communicating through books or talks. It's been really rewarding.
0: Well, you're also the first honorary UK STEM ambassador. What more would you like to be done to encourage the next generation in these subjects?
1: I think there's a lot that we can do. Science and technology, it forms so much of our everyday life. It doesn't really matter what career you're going to go into, you're still going to be surrounded by science and tech. So taking those subjects up at school is only going to open doors. So I think if we can inspire our youngsters to get involved and embrace technology, then that's a good thing. And we also need them to, because we're faced with many challenges today. And I do think that technology and science is the solution to many of the challenges we face.
0: Stay with us on the CNBC Conversation. Up next,
2: we find out how Tim's military background helped shape his career as an astronaut.
1: Military training gives you so many skills that you're perhaps not even aware of at the time.
2: What being in space was like.
1: This view of Earth is absolutely stunning.
2: And how has life changed upon returning to Earth?
1: It wasn't until I returned after 6 months and suddenly realised that, oh, the mission's had quite a big impact.

0: 800-545-5522.
1: Welcome back to the CNBC Conversation with Tim Peake, an author whose childhood passion has taken him off planet. You tell other colleagues' stories, of course, in your latest book, but I'd like to talk to you a little bit about your own story. You said previously that you didn't have that dream to go to space, but actually it was all about flying and being a test pilot. Tell me about growing up in Chichester and how did you get that passion for flying?
2: I came from a very ordinary background. I had a very loving and stable family, but we lived in the same village in a three-bed semi with some friends in the local area. It was going to air shows, I think, when I was younger that made me think, wow, I love the idea of flying. And as a cadet, I was able to jump into the cockpit of a glider at 13 and never looked back. I just, you know, wanted to be involved in aviation. So it wasn't until in my early 30s, as I was a test pilot and I realized I was starting to see space as an opportunity for a future career. It was much later on in life that the role of an astronaut really became an opportunity for me.
1: You made the decision not to go to university, but to go to Sandhurst. Was that a difficult one to do at that moment in your life?
2: It was a difficult decision because on the one hand, I felt that perhaps university is the route I should go down to get greater academic qualifications. But on the other hand, I knew that to become a military pilot is a long training process. And I was so passionate about it. Why not just get on and do it? And I was very fortunate that I was able to get a degree later in life when I was going through test pilot training, and the military kept that door open to me.
1: What kind of experiences do you think during that time, Tim, helped you later on, of course, when you did become an astronaut?
2: Military training gives you so many skills that you're perhaps not even aware of at the time, in terms of leadership, in terms of teamwork, but more importantly, I think in terms of that kind of communication and the social skills that you need. Also building resilience, you put yourself out of your comfort zone. And then when I was working with the space industry, I suddenly look back on all of that training, that entire career, and I was drawing so much strength from the things that I'd been through in my previous military career.
1: I read it was your wife and a friend of yours that said, oh, there's an opening, the European Space Agency, why don't you apply? Is that how it happened?
2: It did, yes, remarkably. They saw the advert before me and it just surprised everybody. Previously, countries like France and Germany and Italy, who were involved in the space program, they presented their own astronauts to ESA. UK wasn't part of that program. So when the advert came out and we realised that Brits were welcome to apply, it was amazing. And of course, thousands of us did.
1: Well, you beat over 8,000 hopefuls, of course, to get a place. Then you undertook rigorous training. What was that like?
2: Training to become an astronaut actually was great fun, I have to say, overall. It's hard work, yes it is, but if you're doing something you're passionate about and you love, you don't think of it as hard work. I loved spacewalk training in a swimming pool, for example, parabolic flights, practicing for weightlessness, all the technical side of the space station, treating it like another aircraft. Learning Russian language was definitely a struggle, probably the hardest part of training for me. But overall, the training in itself is a real experience to value.
1: And there's also things you need to learn, dentistry, medical side of things.
2: That's right. I mean, on board the space station for 6 months, there's no medical doctor, there's no dentist. You hope somebody doesn't have a problem. But if they do, then with the help of mission control, you need to perhaps perform minor surgery. So we have to be trained up to a high level of first aid training.
1: And then, of course, December the 15th, 2015, you did go to the International Space Station. You were the first British astronaut for the European Space Agency to do so. Did you feel that you were doing something historic at that time?
2: Oh, most definitely, yes. And when I was selected, it had been, nearly 20 years since Helen Sharman had flown to the Mir space station. And so really, we realised these opportunities don't come around very often and we needed to maximise the potential. So with the UK Space Agency, we made sure we had a really strong educational programme. We ended up reaching over 2 million school children, which was fantastic.
1: When you first docked there, I believe it was a 10-minute delay because you had to have a manual docking to the space station. What was that feeling like? I think you had a bacon sarnie and a cup of tea.
2: It was a very welcome bacon sarnie and cup of tea. because, yeah, the docking hadn't gone to plan. It was, it was a near collision, to be quite frank. And looking back at the kind of YouTube videos that there are of that docking, we can see really the spacecraft for a while was relatively out of control, which we never want to be in that situation.
1: What's it like though, Tim? I know you've spoken about this before, but for us mere mortals, when you're up there and you're first looking down at Earth...
2: It is incredible. Look down on this view of Earth, and it's constantly changing by day and by night. You get two different planets. By daytime, you don't see signs of human habitation. It's just this wonderful colours and the geology of the planet. And then night times, all thunderstorms, aurora. It's absolutely stunning, and you see lights of towns and cities. But it's a view that you never get bored of. And every orbit of Earth, you see a different part of the land, the planet.
1: And what's the feeling like when you're up there?
2: It's a weird mixture because it's a very surreal feeling. It's actually a very calm and peaceful, very tranquil feeling. There's no engine, unlike in an aircraft. You're not feeling gravity, you're not feeling vibrations. You're floating there in weightlessness, which is very peaceful, and looking down at this beautifully peaceful Earth beneath you. And then to see that outside on a spacewalk, it's like going another order of magnitude.
1: What was that spacewalk like? You were fixing a power as well, weren't you?
2: Yes, we were kind of bringing the station back on up to electrical power. One of the big circuit breakers really on the solar panel had gone. And that was a challenge because you've only got 40 minutes to do that during the night part of the orbit. So you have to work fast and you have to be accurate. And of course, you're in darkness. So spacewalking is challenging, probably the most physical and psychologically demanding thing that we do, but it's also the most exhilarating.
1: Well, you were very busy as well as that. You talked about the 2 million children you were engaging over 30 projects with while you were there, and also scientific experiments as well. What moment stands out for you? You gave Adele an award from there. You ran a marathon. You spoke to the late Stephen Hawking.
2: I think one of the most satisfying moments actually was a Christmas classroom, a cosmic classroom I did with Kevin Fong. He was down on Earth, and that was being done to a whole assembly room of students, but also transmitted into classrooms all around the country. So tens of thousands of school children were listening into this cosmic classroom. But when you're in space, you do feel quite shut off. You're isolated, remote, and we don't actually get TV, we don't receive much back. So to actually engage with the school kids then and hear the response from the school children and to be able to really participate in that was, I thought it was a wonderful experience.
1: Also at that time, Tim, social media obviously was gathering pace and you were being scrutinised. Everything you were doing, how did that feel?
2: It is a very public forum to work in, yes. Cameras are on you 24/7 really from mission control and during your working day, but you have to look at the camera as an extra crewmate really, rather than a hindrance. It's a help. People on the ground, they can spot things that you might miss. They're there to help out. And also in terms of our communication on social media, for example, you are a public figure, and coming from a military background, that's something I wasn't used to at all.
1: Do you realise the impact you're having though? Because obviously it's quite isolating up there, and you don't know people's reactions.
2: Yes, that was a real shock. People thought that I was really engaged in everything I was doing, but I was just sending things down. Would you open the Six Nations rugby? Absolutely. Message goes down. Would you present Adele an award? The message goes down. You're not at any of these events. So it wasn't until I returned after 6 months and suddenly realized that, oh, the mission's had quite a big impact.
1: Talking about returning to Earth and when you landed, Tim, what's that readjustment like?
2: There's a physical readjustment and there's a psychological readjustment, and physically it goes in stages. The first couple of days you're feeling nauseous and dizzy, but then when that goes, it's a case of building back up your muscle mass and your strength and stamina really, but that only takes about 2 months. But then psychologically, you have to process what you've been through. It's a case of, reintegrating back with the family and with work, setting new challenges and new goals and moving on to the next phase that you're going to really embrace.
1: Coming up, Tim on the future of space exploration.
2: We may just be seeing the early stages of, fast forward 100 years' time, a new method of travelling around the world and a new method of getting into space for recreation, for tourism.

0: Welcome back to the CNBC Conversation. I'm Tanya Breyer, and I'm talking to the astronaut, author, and philanthropist, Tim Peake. You talked about the Artemis missions that will build a community, NASA is hoping, on the moon and drive a new lunar economy. What do you think that could look like?
1: We are looking at having an established presence on the surface of the moon, somewhere where researchers can spend 6 months, for example, living in this laboratory, finding out so much more about the moon, about how useful it could be to life back on Earth. And that's paving the way potentially for Mars missions as well. So it is a really exciting future.
0: What kind of international collaboration do you think is needed to meet the next challenges of space exploration?
1: The International Space Station Partnership has been very, very successful and very stable for over 20 years now. And as it comes towards retirement, we're looking at the Artemis program, where Russia is not currently involved. They're more likely to partner with China on their long-term space exploration program. And so you have differing sort of channels for how we're going to explore space. And we need to do that under a common regulatory framework so that we can do that in a peaceful environment without any potential for conflict.
0: And of course, there's been a lot of focus, Tim, in recent years on the billionaire funding space missions. Do you welcome that kind of space exploration and space tourism?
1: It's inevitable, I think, that that's going to happen. And when you look at some of the technologies being used, they're quite interesting as well, because they could be the start of a new transportation system around the globe, for example, a suborbital transportation that could get you from London to Sydney in 45 minutes. Now, that's obviously got a long way to go, but back in the 1920s and 1930s, there were very, very few people could afford a transatlantic flight in those pioneering days. So we may just be seeing the early stages of, fast forward 100 years' time, a new method of traveling around the world and a new method of getting into space for recreation, for tourism. We need to do it sustainably, responsibly.
0: Who do you think is going to get to Mars first?
1: You'll have companies like SpaceX who are currently building the lander system to go down to the surface of the moon. So we can't go back to the moon without SpaceX currently. And I think Mars will be a similar endeavour. You'll have commercial companies, private companies working alongside government space agencies, public-private partnerships that will make that happen.
0: Would you like to go?
1: I'd love to go to the moon, yes. My four friends who are in training, I'm very envious of them. I think all astronauts are very envious of them, but of course we support them as much as we can. But we'd all like to be in that seat, without a doubt.
0: From your experience up there, do you believe that there is intelligent life there?
1: Absolutely. Statistically, look at the Milky Way, 200 billion stars or so out of Milky Way's, you know, one of a couple of hundred billion galaxies that we can see in the observable universe. If you just crunch the numbers, the chances of life elsewhere are staggering. There's loads of water around. There are lots of carbon molecules and compounds floating around the solar system. We've already found 5,000 planets in our local vicinity around stars, many of them in their habitable zone where liquid water can exist. I think it's just a matter of time until we find evidence of life elsewhere. In fact, potentially the James Webb Space Telescope may already have found that. It's just that they don't want to release those results or confirm those results, perhaps for another year until they can be quite sure. But we found a planet which seems to be giving off strong signatures of biological life.
0: You do so much, Tim. I know that you retired from the European Space Agency in January, but you've taken on an ambassadorial role. And of course, you're an ambassador for the Prince's Trust, the Scouts. How important is it for you to give back to the next generation?
1: It's hugely important. I consider myself very fortunate when I was going through school to have some great teachers, have a great cadet force. They gave up their time, their Friday nights, their weekends to invest in me and my peers. And I now look at my children growing up and going to scouts, going to cadets. And I think it's important that we do invest in our younger generation. It's you cannot underestimate what the impact will be on young people by giving them your time and giving them your effort and your energy.
0: And what do you want or hope the readers will take away from this book?
1: I hope it's a warm and humorous book, and I hope that they'll get a lot of inspiration about what we've done, where we're going. It's the highs and the lows. There are tragedies, but there are successes. And also a flavour, a real feeling of what these people are, who these people are, and the lives that they've led. And I think we love storytelling. We are human, after all. And when the reason why we like humans to travel and not robots is a robot can't come back and tell us what it was like.
0: What's next for you? What's left for you to do?
1: I've been loving writing books. I've been loving doing a television show this year on the secrets of our universe. There's a very active space industry at the moment, in particular in the UK. So I'm working with some companies, some startup companies who are looking to launch to space next year. And who knows, maybe there'll be another space flight in the offing as well.
0: I wanted to ask you that. Will you return to space?
1: I may well do. We'll have to see.
0: Tim Peake, thank you so much for joining me today.
1: Thank you very much indeed.
0: That's all we've got time for this episode. For more conversations, head over to our website. I'm Tanya Bryan. Thank you for watching. I don't think we're going to do that.

0: 6327 before the offer ends.
1: Hello and welcome to the CNBC Conversation. I'm JP Ong, and today I sit down to speak with Lei Te Tu Tui of VinFast.
2: Madam Tui, as she's colloquially known, has been running VinFast since 2022. But in January of this year, the company announced executive changes that will see her transition from CEO to chairwoman of the board of directors. The CEO role will now be assumed by Pham Nhat Vuong, the founder of VinFast's parent company, Vingroup. I spoke to Madam Tui just before the executive changes were made public.
1: Madam Lei Te Tu Tui, thank you so much for joining us on CNBC's Conversation to talk about VinFast's very exciting and ambitious future and goal to become one of the leading electric vehicle car makers in the entire world. Now, can you talk to us about what the idea was that sparked the birth of VinFast and also the idea of what sparked the shift from building combustion engines towards that of electric vehicles?
3: Well, thank you very much for having me here today. 2017, summer of 2017, when Vingroup decided to create VinFast, we saw great opportunities ahead of us. We saw that the automotive industry is shifting, like a structural shift from internal combustion engine to EVs. We see that there's an opportunity for a company from Vietnam to be able to be a significant global player. And we wanted that opportunity to create a global brand out of Vietnam as well as creating a new industry for the country. So we started with the goal to become one of the global EV player. But we had to go the long way to get there faster because we couldn't learn how to make EVs at that point in time because EV is still in early days. So we decided to learn how to make good internal combustion engine vehicles before shifting into EVs. So we started making the first, we rolled out the first three internal combustion engine vehicles on June 14, 2019. In January 2022, at CES, we announced that we're going to switch from internal combustion engine vehicles to EVs. And by the summer that year, we completely stopped making internal combustion engine vehicles, and we're 100% EV company today.
1: Was there a moment that, say, sparked the idea, hey, we have to shift from internal combustion to electric vehicles? Would it come to you in a dream? Did it suddenly, did something happen on the line that suddenly convinced you? Or was it
3: no,
1: just
3: we always
1: at the
3: knew,
1: back of a meeting?
3: No, we always knew that we were going to make EVs because we probably can't compete in making internal combustion engine vehicles, right? But so we always knew that we wanted to be one of the global leader in EVs. The moment was when we felt like, you know, okay, we have six, seven EV model coming up. We still have four models of internal combustion engine vehicles in our factory. That complication just make it very challenging to set up the factory for the new models coming up. And also, you know, you need to walk the talk. When you say that, you know, you want to make green mobility accessible to everyone, and then you're still building internal combustion engine vehicles because it's making money, it just doesn't feel to us like, you know, you're walking the talk. So it was a couple of days of, you know, thinking, and then eventually we decided that, okay, let's make the switch. And once we made that decision, there's no turning back.
1: Anybody in the car industry knows that it's not easy to just develop a car. Sometimes you could say it could take 18 months to develop a combustion engine platform, for instance. Talk to us about what the process was for VinFast in terms of developing your cars.
3: So the mission that we, the VinFast team, had at the beginning is to build cars in 2 years. So we basically, the first questions that I ask people at the beginning is like, how to build cars in 2 years? And at the beginning, everybody's like, it's not possible. But eventually, somebody said, you know, you can't do it unless you have a top hat program. So the next natural question was like, what is a top hat program? Mm-hmm. And it's like, yeah, top hat program is when you have a platform and engine ready, and then you just change the top. Okay, that sounds easy enough. So let's do a top hat program.
1: So the top hat process was for the internal combustion engine cars. And as that was happening, you're already preparing for that shift to electric vehicles once you had that process more or less locked down. Is that correct?
3: Right. So like if you look at VinFast, I mean, I normally divide our history into like three stages. So the first stage, the first 2 years was learning how to make cars. So basically we set up ourselves in the first 2 years. And then the next 2 years, we had two goals. First goal is to convince the market to use our cars, because obviously at the beginning in Vietnam, right, people's like, you know, I don't know if your cars are, yeah, I don't know if your cars are safe. So we had to convince the people. People started driving. Today, if you come to Vietnam, you see VinFast car everywhere. But almost 4 years ago, there was no VinFast car on the road. So that's a huge achievement already, right? And then also in these two transitional years, we're preparing ourselves for the EV transition. The current 2 years is for us to, for globalization, you know, sales and distribution, pushing into different markets.
1: How does VinFast now differentiate itself, not just against the traditional players, but also the Teslas, the Rivians, the BYDs of the world, for instance? Because you're coming into a very, very competitive space at the moment. What's the strategy to differentiate VinFast from the other, quote unquote, more established electric car makers?
3: I think we had to do that in Vietnam to convince our own people that it's safe to buy and use this car. And our principle has always been simple. Number one, to have a premium quality product. Number two, to have affordable pricing so everybody can afford the vehicles. And number three, to have excellent after-sales service policy. Mm-hmm. Because we have to take care of the customers after, if they have any issues afterwards. So those are the three principles that we implemented in Vietnam, and then we take it forward to other markets. I think for the international markets, other than those three principles, obviously we have a lineup of vehicles that nobody else has. I mean, we have 7 EV models. We have 8 e-scooter model. We have 2 electric bus model. We build our own charging station, the whole charging network in Vietnam. We build it ourselves. That capability, nobody else has. That product lineup, nobody else in the world actually has all EVs, right? And then we have manufacturing, low-cost manufacturing base in Vietnam, and we have a pretty good like tax treaty with many countries in the world. So that allow us to continuously improve and optimize on the cost to bring to be able to get to profitability and to be able to bring more volume to the market. And then finally we got the support from Vingroup, the net beyond just like financial support. There's the network, the DNA, how we done things. I mean, in this part of the world, you know that Vingroup has built its name in the last more than decade from pretty much nothing to one of the largest, you know, conglomerate in the region. So we're taking the same approach with VinFast to go abroad. So I think we have a lot of things that other companies don't have, and we're pretty confident.
1: Still ahead, capital raising and expansion plans.
3: VinFast is still in early days, so it's not expected that we're making a profit right now, but we do have a very clear plan in the next few years to get to profitability

0: and the best price.
1: Vietnamese EV maker VinFast has global ambitions. It's looking to be in 50 markets by the end of 2024, including India and Indonesia. But so far, it's the group's foray into the United States that's garnered headlines. It has committed to building a $4 billion manufacturing plant in North Carolina. But then the Biden administration announced the Inflation Reduction Act, offering consumers tax credits for EVs that are made in America. But with VinFast only breaking ground in mid-2023, completing the U.S. factory in a timely manner is the group's big challenge. VinFast now expects its first U.S.-made cars to come off the assembly line in the third quarter of 2025.
2: We signed the agreement with the state of North Carolina on March 29, 2022. And then the IRA came out in July. Oh. And that took us by surprise. And it's actually to our disadvantage, because the IRA, when we cannot benefit from IRA until we have the factory in the U.S. Previously, we could, but now we cannot. And in a way, it's a setback for us. But our decision to have a factory in the U.S. was not driven by the IRA.
3: Okay.
2: It was driven by the fact that we want to be closer to the market, and we want to be part of the fabric of the economy, and we believe in the market. So the decision was made way before that.
4: Now, as we've seen in recent months, there's been a lot of talk with regards to the upcoming U.S. election, and the opposition, if I may call him, former President Trump, has come on record in saying that if he is elected, he wants to repeal the Inflation Reduction Act. Does it change anything, or is it just like, you know what, business as usual for us?
2: I think we are in the current environment, especially in the last, you know, if you look at the businesses in the last 5 years, right, the uncertainties happen. We don't know what is going to happen. One thing we need to learn how to do is to be very agile and adjust to the situation. So IRA took us by surprise, and we're not very happy about it, but we cope with it, and we adjusted our plan accordingly. So if anything else happened, then we just have to adjust accordingly.
4: Apart from the United States, in recent times, VinFast has also commented that you want to look at other high potential markets, the plan to perhaps set up a factory in Indonesia, a plan to even set up operations in India, for instance. Do you have a specific timetable for when VinFast wants to accomplish these particular setups, if that is still in the works for VinFast to go into these two very high population markets?
2: Yeah, these two markets are huge market. There's a lot of potential in both markets, and these are two quite strategic markets for us, because I think we have certain advantages. Indonesia, I think we need to open our factory by 2026. So that is the plan. India, probably in the next 2-3 years.
4: How much do you think it's going to cost in terms of CapEx projections to set up a factory in India and in Indonesia?
2: So we can start out with more like CKD operations with three shops, the GA, the body shop, and the paint shop, and just about 50,000 vehicles per year. And then we can expand it from that depending on how the adoption of EVs in the market in both markets. So that would cost us about $150-$200 million per factory, so something like that.
4: I'd like to go deeper into the business, and I took a look at the financials, the recent financials for VinFast in the third quarter, and it's something I have to ask about. I noticed in the balance sheet that the equity deficit position is starting to grow even more. If I'm not mistaken, it's at 2.6, 2.7 billion US dollars. Now, again, this isn't uncommon for startups that have to rely on very high level financing before pre-revenues turn into revenues, for instance. But is there a plan for VinFast, or perhaps a plan in terms of when you might want to turn that negative figure into positive on that side of the balance sheet, for instance? Because it did catch my attention. I think it's something that perhaps investors might actually raise in terms of questions as to what VinFast wants to do.
2: I mean, obviously, VinFast is still in early days, and we just started the market expansion, so it's not expected that we're making a profit right now, but we do have a very clear plan in the next few years to get to profitability, together with the growth in different markets and optimization in BOM costs as well as the other costs. In terms of fundings, we do have also, I mean, funding, we have funding plans for the future, and we have also the support from our parents' company, from Vingroup. We have the equity line of credit from Yorkville for up to $1 billion, and then we also have many other funding plans that are being worked on and can be disclosed in the right time. But, you know, a lot, we're working on a lot right now. We have a clear financing plan for each of the plants. U.S. plant is pretty much, it's quite
4: okay.
2: Back already. We already put in our equity, and the financing is going on very, very well with it. We believe that should be okay. We optimized the cost to make it about $1.4 billion in the next 3 years for the U.S. plant, and we're quite confident that we should be able to get that.
4: One thing that's been noticed also, and if I could take a look at the broader global EV market, it's something some of your peers have actually mentioned. They've also noticed that the sales of electric vehicles in the world are starting to slow down, actually. How is this impacting VinFast's projections and sales, and does this compromise the target to sell up to 50,000 electric vehicles by the end of the year?
2: The target for and by end of the year is 40 to 50,000. So
4: okay.
2: that's what we released to the market.
4: And right.
2: We're still on track getting to those numbers. We believe that the momentum, I mean, things might change today, but we believe that the momentum is there. The whole world is still moving from internal combustion engine vehicles to EVs. And, you know, the adoption wouldn't just happen. We believe that this momentum will continue to stay there. I think for us, next year, Vietnam market is very, very important to us.
1: With expansion plans outlined, VinFast is facing another challenge, this time from the consumer side. It faced a number of critical reviews over the driving experience of its latest model, the VF8. Then, a software malfunction led to a recall. In this industry where consumer confidence is paramount, the question remains as to whether VinFast can bounce back from these setbacks and establish greater trust with its current and potential consumers.
4: This is an industry where the car consumer is notoriously fickle and notoriously challenging. I bring that up because I'm sure you've noticed that VinFast itself has its own share of skeptics, detractors, people who think that the car might not be up to scratch. Forgive me for saying that.
2: It's okay.
4: What is VinFast's plan, at least, to protect the brand, to enhance the reputation, and perhaps even improve on some of the issues that the early reviewers have raised? And is there a plan to at least address some of the issues that have been raised by some of these very, very demanding car critics, for instance?
2: Yeah. So at the beginning, you know, all the consulting company kind of advisors, don't go to the US. It's a very difficult market, you know.
4: Very demanding.
2: Yeah, very demanding. Customer demanding. Regulators are very tough. But we set our mind on going to the US for those reasons. Because the consumers are difficult, because the market are challenging, because then the quality has to be really good. And if we can make it in the US, then we can make it everywhere. I think in Vietnam, you come from the car industry, you know that all the launches are messy. Nobody immediately come to the market with something that is perfect, and there's nothing perfect. When you put the products out on the market, you need to listen and see what happens. And then it comes down to how fast you react to the feedback from the market so that it can improve on the quality. I think we, in Vietnam, as well as in the US, we have learned a great deal from the feedback from the consumer. We have very quickly turned around and improve on our products. That's what we are doing as well.
1: Still ahead on the CNBC Conversation.
2: I understand that, especially in this industry, it's very male-dominated and there's a glass ceiling, basically. So we're trying to change that. I mean, for me and other female leaders, to set an example.

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1: Before joining Vingroup, Leyte Tui had been part of Lehman Brothers right up to its fateful collapse during the global financial crisis. Fast forward to more recent times, once again, she has to ride through major challenges from an economic downturn, this time fueled by an unprecedented pandemic. However, she remains confident in steering the company forward, using the lessons learned from the past.
0: Prior to joining the Vingroup, I believe in 2008, you actually cut your teeth as a leader at Lehman Brothers, of all places. Now, it's interesting because you assumed a leadership position at a woman in one of the biggest investment banks in the world, but you were also there in the lead-up to the global financial crisis. How did your experiences at Lehman Brothers, especially during that time, prepare you to assume your leadership positions in Vingroup and VinFast?
2: It was a painful experience to see the company that you love actually collapse. So it wasn't a fun experience. But I think living through that experience allowed me to understand the importance of cash flow. So always having the cash flow for the organization and making sure that we have sustainable cash flow all the time for the organization. And then also there are a lot of opportunities in situation like when Lehman went bankrupt, for example. So there are a lot of opportunities in challenges.
0: How are you viewing a lot of the worries and uncertainties now about a potential recession in the next 6 to 12 months?
2: I think we all at the leadership position at Vingroup and VinFast, we all believe that the worst is going to be over. We don't know when, but we're going to be over. You know, this time will be over, and we are greatly set up for the growth after this. But obviously, we have to face with daily challenges, and we just need to figure out the way how to get through all the challenges while keeping our eyes on the plan and on the ultimate goals for the organization.
0: Right. Okay. Let's talk about your leadership style here, Madam Tui. You are a woman who happens to lead a company in a predominantly male industry. How difficult, odd, challenging, uncomfortable has it been for you to assume this role?
2: I think when you come visit us in Vingroup, VinFast, you're going to see that I'm not different from people, because there are a lot of women in leadership in our organization. At the end of the day, it's come down to what can you do, what role can you play in the team, and how you can be part of the team and find solutions and become successful together. So it's not about being a female or male. I'm very comfortable with that. But I understand that especially in this industry, it's very male dominated, and female employees might feel intimidated, or they might not have the opportunities. There's a glass ceiling, basically. So we're trying to change that. I mean, for me and other female leaders, to set an example so people know that we can, and also we create policy to make it an equal working environment. So the female workers or the female employees will have an equal opportunity to succeed as well. But in Vietnam, in Vingroup, you see a lot of women in leadership positions.
0: I think the other very strong leader within the Vingroup organization is the founder, Pham Nhat Vuong, as well. What is your working relationship like with Mr. Pham in terms of executing the vision, developing the vision, and whether or not he's maybe putting a lot of pressure on VinFast, especially to hit certain milestones?
2: Our chairman is wonderful. He's such a visionary. He sees things that other people don't see. And I think at the beginning, a lot of people, myself included, might have doubted certain vision that he had, because it's too new. We didn't think that a Vietnamese company could do it. But I've been with this organization for 15 years, and I've seen many miracles happen. I've seen many times that we achieve you made miracles happen just, you know, by executing exactly on the plan and just solving the problem one after another instead of, you know, worrying about the problems. So we've done it so many times. Our execution capability is unparalleled, and we believe in his leadership, and we believe in the strength that of the team that he has built. Pressure, of course, I mean, there's a, but you know, pressure actually bring out the best in each of the individuals. So I think everybody that, you know, in the leadership position at Vingroup, at VinFast, who work directly with our chairman, treasure the opportunity to be a better person every day.
0: You touched upon vision and setting visions. What is the vision for VinFast over the next 5 to 10 years, if we can start with that?
2: To be a global EV leader. So one of the top, hopefully, you know, top 5, top 10, of one of the top global EV leaders. And obviously our mission is to make EV accessible to everyone. So we are executing on that mission.
0: And all the best in achieving that particular vision. Madam Leyte Thuy, thank you so much for joining us on the CNBC Conversation.
2: Thank you. Thank you so much for your time. Thank you.
0: That's all we have time for on this episode. For more conversations, head on over to our website. I'm JP Ong. Thanks for watching.

0: going? Get the Lectric XP4.
1: As a gamer, we're always looking for that competitive edge. Now that we're one of the biggest brands in the world for gaming, can we be one of the biggest brands in the world for entertainment? What else is ahead of us? It's like playing a computer game. You never look back. When you're your character on the screen, you're always moving forward. You're always looking for the next challenge. And we're always looking for the next bigger challenge. We've built this massive ecosystem of hardware, software, and services that revolves around just one person. Ourselves, the gamer. For gamers, by gamers, that's our motto.
2: The worldwide gaming market is over $100 billion.
3: Gaming, for a lot of people, is an escape.
4: He's designing products that he feels like would benefit the gamer.
3: They have built a lifestyle around gaming.
5: He's just very inquisitive, and he's always looking for the next deal, the next challenge.
1: Like any other gamer child, I was difficult. I was always on the computer. I would always be looking at playing computer games at any chance I got. My parents were yelling at me, stop playing, you know, so much. But I'm glad, you know, some things don't change. I'm still playing computer games all the time.
6: We grew up together in the 1980s. We shared many things together, especially gaming. This was something that really bonded us.
7: Min has always been a gamer at heart. Ever since he was young, he's always been addicted to gaming.
6: He was competitive, focused, as we duked it out over the computer.
1: Actually, it was our 286 computer back then. And my parents were pretty strict on trying to control, you know, our usage of the computer. But when they were out, we would be there, we'd switch it on, we'd be playing. And then we would know that my mom, when she comes back home, she would touch the side of the monitor. And this isn't, by the way, exclusive to us. It's a whole generation of gamers that has suffered under the oppressive yoke of parents back in the day, right? We would get iced, you know, water and cool it down so that, you know, they would be none the wiser when they touch the computer. Oh, it's still cool. It should be fine. Yeah, you know, we did a lot of that.
6: I think the entrepreneurial streak in Min started extremely early, even in high school. During Valentine's Day, the school brought in, you know, a flower vendor. I think the night before, he brought in a ton of roses and sold those during Valentine's Day. Then he bought over the vendor's flowers at a cheaper price and sold everything.

0: Asian family, and my mom would say, you know, okay, guys, you know, I think you guys can either be a doctor or a lawyer. And, you know, I've got my sister who's a doctor, my other sister's a lawyer, my brother's a really well-respected clinician oncologist, he's super smart, and I did my law degree. So two doctors, two lawyers, go figure, right?
1: Min took some very big risks, and he specifically went against his parents' wishes.
0: Probably at the back of my mind, I kind of realized that they might not be too happy when I changed my career.
2: He went into it first without first telling his parents. And then he kind of mentioned it in passing.
1: They did not expect him to be an entrepreneur, especially in a field that they saw as super risky, super confusing, not something that they can understand or relate to, which is the world of gaming.
3: To do what he has done in the face, especially of an environment like Singapore, which is not what I would call tremendously well known for risk-taking and risk falling flat on his face many, many times over, I think that takes courage.
0: When the opportunity came about, I said, well, life is short. I love what I do, but I think I'm going to love gaming a little bit more.
2: I don't think it was a huge sacrifice to him. In fact, I think it was his dream come true.
3: He could have had a very, very comfortable life as a lawyer, and he was a good one. But this is certainly more exciting, isn't it?
4: For us, it started out with a simple gaming mouse.
0: How could we build a better mouse, or in this case, the first gaming mouse in the world?
5: He reached out to me and he had this mouse for me to try, and that was just, I don't know, the start. I mean, I was really impressed.
6: It started with a single gaming mouse that Razer had engineered to play to high-end and performance gamers.
0: One of the most important weapons in a gamer's arsenal is the mouse. You know, something as banal or as humble as the gaming mouse, that's what we kind of conceived it to be. We pinged our friends and said, who wants one of these, the world's first gaming mouse? And we went out there. It was probably one of the earliest forms of crowdsourcing. It just took off.
7: The reason why it took off, and it took off in such a strong way, because gamers immediately realized how great this product was.
4: That really spawned off a whole era of gaming mice and then the gaming peripherals market.
1: Min's innovations at Razer have really enabled PC gaming to take off. And a perfect example of that is the Boomslang mouse. This is a mouse that was designed just for gamers. And having a tool, having an accessory that was designed just for them has really allowed PC gaming to be transformed.
6: Min's influence can't be understated in that essentially what he's done is reimagine a variety of different gaming accessories and peripherals for an entirely new generation.
0: Bear in mind that when we first founded the company, we thought we were just going to come up with one product. And we said, well, we're not making a product like anyone else. It's not one of those geeky tech consumer products. It's a product that we know is going to destroy the competition. That was our rallying call. And we said, what kind of name would it be that would destroy the competition or eat up all the competition? And as a mouse, I said, what eats mice? Snakes. So, boom, we started from there. We used names of snakes for our mice: Diamondback, Copperhead, Mamba. Then we went on to keyboards and we said, okay, what are we going to use for keyboards? Well, you know, when you're typing on the keyboard, your fingers look like spiders. So we had Tarantula, we've had the Black Widow, and stuff like that. So, you know, it started off a bit like a joke, but we've actually influenced the entire industry right now.
8: So what animal would you liken yourself to?
0: Myself? I have actually not really thought of that. Well, you know, a lot of people, you know, associate myself with a triple-headed snake icon that we have. And, you know, to date, that's probably that single icon that I've spent almost every waking hour of my life for the past couple of years, the triple-headed snake icon, and I suppose that's what I associate myself closest to.
9: Esports, it's become massive, and it's become a huge spectator sport at the same time. When other people are watching you play games, it's a competitive sport, and the numbers just keep going.
10: Some of these gamers are playing for hundreds of thousands of dollars, and it's amazing.

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1: Pac-Man, that little yellow ball of bits and bytes, became the first Silicon icon.
2: It's an international craze.
3: Video games in the U.S. alone are a $13.5 billion...
4: Gaming has always been there. You know, anyone who likes to, you know, have fun in their lives, gaming has always been part of whether it's traditional forms of gaming, but interactive entertainment or digital entertainment, that really kind of took it to the next level. And today, in recent times, it's actually become an actual sport. Esports, it's become massive, and it's become a huge spectator sport at the same time. When other people are watching you play games, it's a competitive sport, and the numbers just keep going.
5: This has become a new phenomenon where, you know, gamers train in excess of 10 hours a day just to get to the top of the league, to be world champions for a particular game that's being watched by millions of fans and gamers alike.
6: Even the spectator community for gaming is almost as large as the spectator community for physical sports today.
7: Just imagine you're a gamer and you're watching other people play games, which is, by the way, a really popular thing right now. There's something called Twitch that you can get on and just, it sounds kind of strange. You don't play the game, you watch other people play the game.
8: Lucas, dude!
7: But Twitch is TV for gamers. But usually you watch the best, you know, the best in the world. And you know, the best in the world are the esports players.
9: Some of these gamers are playing for hundreds of thousands of dollars, and it's amazing that gaming has come to this level. And that, I don't know, I never thought about this kind of stuff, of course, growing up, is, you know, just playing these games. But when you take a step back and look at it from a business standpoint, it makes perfect sense.
4: You know, there's like 2.1 billion gamers out there in the world at this point of time, and that number just keeps growing year on year. Geographically, it's grown. You know, back then, for gaming, it used to be just the US, Europe, parts of Asia, but China became this massive, massive gaming market.
10: What's crazy is gaming has grown over the last 40 years from a cottage industry literally developed out of people's back bedrooms and garages into a $100 billion plus behemoth that's bigger even than the movie industry.
11: They've really created an entire lifestyle out of this one brand that everybody can connect with, the products that everybody uses, and the lifestyle that people live while using Razer products is just unbelievable.
4: It used to be the stereotype of the teenage boy living in his parents' basement, playing games all day, eating Cheetos pretty much not taking care of ourselves. But, you know, about half of the gamers out there today, they're female. Now, over and above, we've got gamers getting older, we've got gamers getting younger, because today gaming is really the singular form of entertainment that is the most accessible to everyone, be it whether it's from a smartphone, on a tablet, on a PC. Gaming is actually the easiest way to bring new technologies across to people.
12: There's a lot of people who are skeptical when you launch the Razer phone because the market is so saturated right now.
4: Absolutely.
12: And I know the pitch for Razer has been this is a gaming phone.
4: So I think we've kind of forged ahead. Like what we've done with peripherals and what we've done with the gaming laptops. And today, I think we are the world's first and only gamer phone at this point of time. And we'll probably see the entire industry on the smartphone side focusing on gamers pretty soon. So we are right at the forefront.
13: Min at Razer really has been on a buying spree, buying an assortment of different companies, a mobile gaming platform, THX, which is an audio technology company. So it seems like he's trying to build something bigger, far beyond gaming.
4: And I get goose pimples when I watch the THX deep note sequence. And when the opportunity came about for us to be able to acquire them, it seemed like a very natural step for us to take, for us to be able to bring together that whole entertainment spectrum from gaming, from movies, and the future music at the same time. And, you know, it was a very quick decision on our part.
5: How Min has kind of directed us to look at it really is that the opportunity is not about shipping that many titles, shipping that many products. It's really about the number of gamers that we need to touch. And as a result, the opportunities are huge.
4: Candidly, I don't think we even had the thought that this would last anything beyond a single product. We're now, you know, the number one in the world in the US, Europe, and China for all gaming peripherals at this point of time.
6: It wasn't obvious a decade ago how large this business would become. Either it was going to be very successful or we're going to crash and burn.
13: The key thing about Min's success is he didn't just succeed in an established field already. He really created an entirely new category, an entirely new field.
4: We never had any, you know, proper market reports or studies because this entire industry has always been born out from the grassroots, from the community. From the moment we were founded, you know, I would hear people saying, isn't gaming a niche?
0: Everyone thought, you know, he's going to fail. No one's going to buy his gaming mice for $100. Then he launches a keyboard for $200. Everyone thought he's crazy. And then he went to do his laptops.
14: It ended up to be, I don't know, two or three times more expensive than any other laptop in the market at the time. What that did is basically broke the entire business model that companies were using in that laptop space.
7: If you've only seen his products and then you met the guy, you go, oh, of course. You know what I mean? It's like he's reflected in the product and the other way around.
6: He pays a level of attention to detail that ensures the quality of the Razer products. And this isn't just the product itself. It's from the packaging to the user experience when he opens that box.
4: The one thing that I've really been able to take from practicing law across to running Razer is really attention to detail.
15: I'm still amazed by detail that Min can spot on a product, even if it's like a pre-production product, something that even having like multiple designers looking at it, working on the product, and he can immediately, like after a few seconds, he's just going to say that, oh, this one is not right.
6: He can sometimes drive the organization crazy because he is such a perfectionist. But this level of detail sometimes is required if you're trying to build not just a device, but a brand.
10: In many ways, Razer is to gaming what Apple is to the telecom industry, because what it's done very successfully is apply design thinking to completely reimagine the shape of, both figuratively and literally, some common gaming items, peripherals, and accessories.
11: The aesthetic and the tone that you feel when you pick up something for the first time and you open it up and you get it hooked up to your computer, and the beautiful lights and the glitz and the glamour and just everything that other peripheral companies don't offer, Razer goes above and beyond, so much further into what gamers actually want. And they've given us what we didn't even know we wanted until we had it.
9: Important thing for a lot of these gamers, especially gamers that are competing at the highest levels, gamers that want to, you know, make a living out of being a pro gamer, you really have to rely on your tools of the trade. So you might as well have the best products available, the best keyboard, the mouse, arcade stick, whatever it is. You need to have the right tools to be able to take you to the next level or get you that big win.
16: He always knew having that extra precision, speed, and control makes all the difference to gamers. It's that edge between winning and losing.
0: Min is a gamer, and he will not push a product or a service that he himself wouldn't want as a gamer. And that's very important.
5: To Min, everything can be designed well. And if it cannot be designed well, he will rather not do it.
4: Every single thing has got to be executed to perfection. That every single last detail, no matter whether somebody looks at it or notices it or otherwise, it's got to be done perfectly.
17: It's like in a game. When you lose concentration, you might lose your life. And that is the same as we see it when we have events or when we launch a product. It is very important that all details are in place.
14: Maybe about 10 years ago, we had an event where there's a slight problem. Our logo on the wall is just a couple of degrees tilted to the side. It's not quite straight where it needs to be. So we sent a picture to Ben, and he basically told us, if you can't fix it, take the whole thing down, and we're not going to do it.
4: We constantly look for the next boss in the game, or what's the next quest, or what's the next thing you're supposed to find, and that's what we do. It's like playing a computer game. You never look back. When your character on the screen, you know, back in the 2D scrolling kind of games, you're always moving forward. You're always thinking about, what do we want for ourselves? What's the best that we want to have? And, you know, I wish I could tell you more, but I'll have to kill you if that's the case. Somebody posted on my Facebook page and he said, Min, what if I tattoo your face on myself? And he tattoos my face on himself. It was pretty crazy.
11: You're not authentic. This young audience, they are ravenous. They will sniff you out. They understand fully who is here for the right reasons and who is not.

0: ShopLC.com and go bigger.
1: So there are two companies in the world that people tattoo logos on themselves. One of them is Apple about 20 years ago, and there's us now. We've got thousands of fans out there that tattoo the triple-headed snake logos on themselves.
2: That's crazy, right? Having tattoos on their bodies.
1: The craziest one so far was very recently when we announced the Razer phone. Somebody posted on my Facebook page and he said, "Min, you know, I can't get hold of one of your phones. What if I tattoo your face on myself, right?" And I said, "Sure." I thought he was kidding. I said, "Sure, if you do that, we'll give you a phone." And he tattoos my face on himself. It was pretty crazy.
3: Anytime you're getting your name or your face tattooed on a fan, you know you're doing something right.
4: It was pretty amazing to see him connect directly with the gamer. You know, he hosts his own social network pages. He does his own personal outreach in events and trade shows. He's very much a common man to the gamer.
5: Razer Store. Now, Razer Store, what is Razer Store?
2: He's very charismatic. He thinks like a gamer, he talks like one, he acts like one. When he gets on that stage, everybody loves him. He knows how to turn the gamers on.
1: Every time we launch a store, for example, I'm there with thousands of gamers that will line up overnight. I remember there was one store we opened, and I got word that we had 2,000 gamers lining up overnight, just waiting for the opening of the store. We went out, we bought, you know, hundreds of pizzas. It was awesome. So we've still got these, what we like to call Razer AFKs, or away from keyboards, to meet up with the gamers and chat with them. You know, that's what we do.
6: People know he's there. He's present. He's very active in social media. I don't even think he sleeps.
7: Min is known for his signature outfit, black t-shirt and jeans. He has a big cult following. This is a character, a persona that people have become fascinated with and obsessed with.
1: We've got, 8 million followers on Facebook. We've got 3 million on Twitter. We're on Instagram. I'm messaging them. I'm chatting with them.
6: I get emails from him all the time where some fan writes to him about a problem he has with his mouse. And we basically take care of it right away.
1: One of my fans, actually, he dropped me a note and said, "Min, you know, there was a family in Australia. A burglar had broken into their home and had stolen all their Razer gear that was prepared for their kid that they wanted to give for Christmas." Immediately, I dropped a note to the team. "We know that it's the 23rd of December. You know, everything's kind of shut down in Australia, but we would really like to send, you know, a set of gear to the kid." Right? And boom, you know, we put everything together. And I didn't really think much about it. I just thought it would be cool for another fan, or, you know, we'd do that for any member of our gaming community, right? And I'm glad we managed to save his Christmas.
8: In the competitive world of gaming and business, it's something that I find very admirable. He wants to bring everyone together with him on a journey. And I think that's something which it's very real about him.
9: That authenticity, you just can't ignore. It's infatuating. I mean, you just want to be a part of it because the leader of the entire company will sniff you out, and they understand fully who is here for the right reasons and who is not.
4: As you know, gamers tend to be very flippant. They tend to be very polarizing. They can hate you for a moment and love you the next.
1: The gamers or our fans believe that for life, we're always going to be on the cutting edge of design, the cutting edge of engineering, and most importantly, staying true to our mission of delivering the best experiences for the gamers out there. And it's stressful, you know, for us to constantly know that they're always watching and always looking forward to the next greatest or the most kick-ass Razer product out there. And we just have to always deliver.
10: He wakes up every single day wondering how someone else might be doing better. And as long as you keep worrying about that, I think you can keep driving this company forward.
11: Anybody who really trusts their own instincts, you know, that takes a huge amount of bravery. To have an idea and then you put it out in the world and you really have no idea how people are going to react. I can't think of anything much scarier than that.
10: Sometimes you think that the odds against the company are so overwhelming, a lot of people would have just given up. but he has always managed to pull a rabbit out of a hat.
4: In hindsight, many would have called it a pipe dream, but you know, to him, it was a mission that he wanted to achieve with no compromise.
8: Now, everyone is a gamer. Min played a very important part in that. We're just amazed by that.
7: He sees gaming growing in all sorts of different ways and becoming far more accessible to all segments of the population.
1: Being able to have the platform and the opportunity and the brand like Razer to be able to bring forth the vision that we have, you know, to millions of gamers out there, we've got this massive opportunity to be able to do that. And it constantly pushes us. It constantly tells us we've got to do better. We've got to think bigger. We've got to be able to bring our vision to every single gamer out there.
0: Despite his success, he is still the same guy that I've known for the last 27 years.
2: He once told me he runs towards challenges. You don't walk, you run towards them. And when everything's done and dusted, he simply says, well, what's next?
1: And with gaming being the fastest growing segment at this point of time of all entertainment, it gives us this great opportunity to potentially be one of the biggest companies of all time. And that's something that inspires us. It's something that pushes us constantly. We are just barely getting started.

0: return it within 30 days.
1: Technological advancement was going to drive the future. And the future is going to be owned by those who create it. I didn't want to be on the sidelines. I wanted to be in the trenches. The human brain is really the center for control and experience, and yet we really know very little about it. And when you look into the future, I can't possibly imagine a world where we are not directly interfacing with this very powerful machinery that each one of us has inside our heads.

0: The first time I remember walking into the office and the team said, "We've got it, it's working." That very first moment felt so magical. It was breathtaking. And I feel as if that magic hasn't been lost on me, even today. Every time I experience it, there is just that moment where it's like, wow, how's that possible? So I'm at Joongbun High School today and talking to two students who are year 8 students who have implemented a bionic arm control using only thoughts. And so they found the emotive technology and they've created this incredible demonstration. I'm so proud of them. It's incredible.
1: He's thinking about a certain image and then we train so that the system recognizes that action. And then we assign that action to closing the hand.
0: Emotive is all about creating a technological platform that allows us to really connect with our brain in a way that's never been possible before. The brain is made up of billions of neurons. When the neurons interact with each other, the chemical reaction emits an electrical impulse. What we do is we measure those electrical impulses using a headset that just you put on your head. It's totally non-invasive. And then we use machine learning to interpret those electrical impulses and we translate those patterns into commands or into meaning, so turning on the lights with your mind, or control a robot arm, or drive a car.
2: When Tan was 8 or 9, she was always thinking, dreaming of moving thing by thinking of it. She always tell me that, "Mom, I just wish I thinking I move this and it's move." In her 30s, she already make it happen.
0: I was born in Vietnam, and in 75, when the Vietnam was reunited, my mum was 18 and she had two daughters, and she realized that it would be very difficult for us to have the kind of future that she would hope for her children, for her daughters, and she decided that it was necessary for us to leave Vietnam in search of a better future. It was a very difficult choice that my family made. It ended up being and resulted in the separation of our family.
2: So at that time, Tan saw her father waiting there, and he hugged her and her sister, and he promised them that you go and be safe, and we will meet again in a week.
0: He remained in Vietnam and was never able to follow us.
3: Unfortunately, he ended up being put into prison. Tan and her mother and sister lost track of him for years.
2: And in fact, we didn't meet after 35 years later.
0: And my sister and I grew up with my mother as being the sole parent. And I think that in many ways that shaped my experience of life. And I was a 4-year-old refugee. I came out on a boat. We spent 5 days and nights in the South China Sea. And I remember as a little girl, just snippets from that experience, but it was very dark in the night.
2: At the time when the sea very rough, they were scared and they hold on to me very tight. And I keep telling them that it will be okay, and then I just keep reassure them, and they trusted me 100%.
0: And when you're on the ocean with no lights except for the lights from the stars, it's pitch black. And after running out of food and water, we were very lucky that we had found just ran into a British oil tanker. They gave my mother two options, they would give us some more petrol or more fuel and some food and water and help us navigate to Malaysia or the Philippines, wherever we wanted to go. Or if we sank the boat, then they would be able to have, they could get a SOS, a distress call, and they would be able to save us. And my mother said, it took her a split second, as she looked around, there was like 161 people on the boat, and it was clear to her that she only had one choice, and that choice was to rescue everyone.
2: And then all of us, the whole 162 people on the boat, we all kneel down and thanks, you know, and pray and thanks.
0: The men on the rig, they decided that, okay, we'll take you on board. And it was very sad that that moment we lost one person who didn't survive the journey, but the rest of us survived. And we spent 3 months in a refugee camp along with very large rats the size of cats. I remember those guys, they weren't too friendly. And then by the time we got to Australia, it was amazing. On the flight into Australia, peering out of the window, it was a really incredible feeling because Australia gave us so much more. It was really expansive, not just in terms of geographic space, but also the room to expand our horizons, to start again, but to pursue opportunities that we would never have imagined had we not taken that leap. You know, I remember walking down the gangway from the airplane.
2: So I told Tan and Min to bend down and touch the ground. And I said, this is a very special land that you should bend down and touch it. It's very special.
0: And we thought, oh, wow. So we got to the ground, we bent down, touched the ground, and we looked up and we said, Mom, it doesn't feel very special. And my mom said, then make it special in your minds.
2: Tan, from that moment, I think that she feels something that is really special because it really happened special in her mind that moment.
0: And it was so symbolic, what she said to us, but that's the way that we have thought about that moment of landing in Australia, starting a new life in a new land, and the sacrifices that were made to get to that point. Sorry, I just need a tissue.
4: Being a refugee, being poor, facing racism, exclusion, being shaped by what happened in the past is not exceptional at all. What she made of it is exceptional.
0: My goodness, his story is amazing. He just drove a Formula One car with his mind.

0: 1-800-707-2637.
1: I have always been a nerd. As a child, I was very curious, but I was very studious. I would say I was goody tissues. Pretty boring. A square, as I often say.
2: Australia back 35 years ago, as is what we're approximately talking, it was pretty different. A lot of the immigrants from Southeast Asia would come here, and at that time, I think it's fair to say that we were very much a minority.
1: It's quite challenging growing up in a place where you look different to everybody else. You have a totally different history. You eat totally different food. You go home and speak a totally different language.
2: There was always this issue about, well, do I speak my home language or do I only speak English? Do I rebel against my parents trying to impose these customs on us, or, you know, do I just embrace everything and go with the flow?
1: Now looking back, I think it had a very powerful effect in terms of helping me form a perspective of being an outsider and how I could use that to my advantage. Because never really fully fitting in means that you feel quite comfortable pushing outside your comfort zone in order to find, you know, new opportunities.
3: When she set her mind into something, she will put all her energy into it.
1: You know, your vision when you're not exposed to a lot is somewhat limited, and that was how I found myself. And when I was 20, I was very fortunate to win an award in Australia called the Young Australian of the Year Award.
2: Well, the interesting thing about Tan is that she's extremely humble. So when she first told me that she had been honoured in this way, I thought to myself, well, what for? She had gone out and she had engaged in all of these community activities, so helping people from her community, from the Vietnamese community, settle into Australia, offering translation services, offering services to help them go out and get jobs and assimilate. And so when she announced, you know, she was Young Australian of the Year, it took me by surprise because I didn't know that she'd done all of these things.
1: Honestly, I couldn't believe that it was even possible. It stretched my comprehension of reality well beyond what was reasonably possible. How on earth did this unknown girl from Footscray end up Young Australian of the Year? And I remember walking up to give, so shaken emotionally when I took the podium.
3: She didn't do it for any award. She didn't do it for any recognition. She did it because she felt compassion, strongly compassion for her people, for the people like me. She can see her own family is an example.
1: Once I became Young Australian of the Year, I started to see so many more examples of what success could look like, rather than my mum's idolised version of success being doctor or lawyer. There's very narrow possibilities there.
4: It's amazing in one way. If you find a young person who has a certain bent or talent and they pursue that and become the best. But Tan Le thought she was going to be a lawyer.
1: It was clear to me that I needed to get out before I had a mortgage, before I had commitments, before anything else could tie me down and make that decision more difficult. So off I went, and I told my mother.
3: As a mother, I was very, very worried, very afraid of her decision. But Tan is a brave one. She is full of courage.
1: And so I started looking around and found myself drawn to the world of technology.
3: She gave up her legal career and then start her own company when she only 23.
1: I had been reinventing myself, so, you know, community service, then a young lawyer, then a software entrepreneur. All of those steps were foundational steps. They were learning steps in order to find something that would captivate my imagination and fire my heart.
0: We're talking about someone who's trained in law and that basically is shaking the entire neuroscience world because she had the vision.
1: The brain was something that kind of not only captivated my imagination, but it was something that was that inspired me deeply in terms of the possibilities.
0: From day one, Emotive was designed to impact people's lives.
1: At the core of it, it's about trying to understand the brain in context. So that can be applied to understanding workplace productivity. It's used in consumer research to understand how people respond to different types of products, different types of experiences.
5: We're learning so much more about normal human brains and brains in context in everyday life that, you know, as a neuroscientist, gets me really excited because it's just like opening up a whole different world that wasn't really possible before.
1: So in 2009, I was chosen to be a part of this incredible community, which is part of the World Economic Forum called the Young Global Leaders.
6: My first meeting with Tan Li was a kind of a celestial conspiracy.
1: We have our annual YGL summit, and it happened to be in Argentina. And I was sitting at dinner. I was sitting across from him, this gentleman who is in a wheelchair.
0: Rodrigo was shot in the neck in Sao Paulo, Brazil, 27 years ago.
1: And because the table was so large, and because he had his carer right next to him, he could only speak to the woman right next to him. And so I was sitting across from him, but I was so curious about what his story was.
0: He was dragged out of his car, and the car was stolen. He was left for dead.
1: At the end of the night, Rodrigo leaves early because he needs to arrange a special transportation for him. And the woman across from me says, "My goodness, his story is amazing. He just drove a Formula One car with his mind."
0: 27 years after, thanks to neurotechnology, he was able to drive again. And not any car, a Formula One car on a racetrack.
1: She said, "It's a 16-channel system." And I thought, 16-channel sounds very familiar. She said, "I don't know what it was." So I thought, I have to go and talk to Rodrigo. So I go up to Rodrigo and say, "Rodrigo, I was sitting across from you. I didn't get a chance to talk to you, but I heard you had driven a Formula One car with your mind just recently."
6: "I read that the technology that allowed me driving the car was created by a company named Emotive, whose founder was called Tan Li."
1: And I said, "Wow, tell me more about the technology that you used." Because I didn't want to be presumptuous to say that, you know, "Hey, did you use my technology?" I said, "You know, well, tell me more about it," to try and elicit the response out of him. And he said, "Oh, I was using a 16... And then he looked at me and he looked at my badge and he said, "Tan Li, Emotive." And I said, "Yes." And he said, "Oh my goodness."
6: So it was like a magical coincidence.
1: Then I said, "Oh my goodness, this is incredible." I was in tears. I was so happy.
0: He was back in control. He was back being able to drive a car despite being paralyzed from the neck down.
6: We used a brain computer device which maps the electricity of the brain, so that allows us to associate some thoughts or some brain patterns with some commands, and to accelerate, I thought that I was celebrating a soccer goal, which is the vision. To turn right, I thought that I was eating a delicious food, so tasting. And to turn left, I thought that I was holding a bicycle handlebar, which is touching.
0: The brain-computer interface that was developed for this performance is being transferred for the control of the new generation of wheelchairs. And when you realize that the tech at the core of it is ours at Emotive, that is cheaper than a gaming console. The possibilities are endless.
1: This technology represents a leap in human endeavor and in the possibilities that it can open up for the future.

0: Call now.
1: This is my country of origin. This is where I'm from. And in many ways, it represents such a big part of who I am. So I think it's quite wonderful for me to be back here. And this is probably one of the reasons why we decided to create a company that's doing something that's very high tech in many respects, something that's very groundbreaking. And typically you'd see most companies like this being grown and developed and fostered and nurtured in Silicon Valley. But we decided that we wanted to find an opportunity to bring this technology back and to involve people who are local here.
2: Controlling objects with our minds is something that sounds like science fiction for a lot of people. It's just science in action. It ranges from kids flying drones with their minds, something that we empower them to do very quickly, to people being able to drive cars with their minds.
3: Measuring the human brain is in real time is really hard. It's the most complicated object that we know. It's very deep inside these layers of tissue and emanates a really weak signal that you have to somehow collect using sensors on the scalp. Being able to translate that data into something meaningful that anyone could kind of interpret and use.
4: This is really the first time in a mainstream way that somebody's put a product on the market and said, programmers, you can program for this, experiment with it, see what you can do. There are creative communities springing up around this idea now because a product like this is out there.
5: First met Tan in 2015. She was part of Disney's Accelerator program, where we have a dozen or so innovative and groundbreaking companies come in that we invest in. And she stood out to me out of all of the companies, and I was really intrigued by her and her research and her field.
1: Creating technology that provides opportunity, especially a platform technology like this, is vital to its value in shaping the world. We are passionate and committed to play our part in reimagining how, where, and why the human brain is observed. We believe the future ahead is bright, and that the best way to predict this future is to invent it. Thank you.
2: Tan, who is not a scientist, not a neuroscientist, has convinced the neuroscientists, not because she speaks well, she does, but that's not the strength. It's the outcome. It works. And she's been brave in not listening to what scientists were saying when they are. We're trying to discourage her.
1: It's very important that as we create the future, as we engineer the future world, it's not here yet, right? We still have the chance to shape it and co-create it. So we need to involve more people in that creation process. And so when I see, you know, young children here in Vietnam taking the technology, building with it, and applying it to what they think could be used for, and using it in very novel ways, I find it so deeply enriching, because I think that that's the right kind of steps towards a better world.
5: Her pursuit of excellence, her pursuit of making this technology and this research available to everyone, is something she believes in with a passion, and I think there's nothing that will stop her from achieving her goals.
1: This technology represents a leap in human endeavor and in the possibilities that it can open up for the future. And so it's very exciting when you see that happen. And, of course, extra special because it happened to be something that I was a part of creating as well.
2: She knows the power of the past and how the past of anyone is shaping what they are. And she wants to understand people.
1: I think I am a shadow of my mum's bravery.
6: In my family, all of us, especially the women, we all have that bravery. We all have courage of doing something new.
1: The known path would have been to stay in Vietnam, And so the analogue for me of doing what she did, which is to step out onto the boat and journey into the unknown, is the step that I took in trying to create a new technology that has never been created before.
6: She lived with a purpose and always forcing herself out of the comfort zone to achieve something that she believed that would be the better way for living.
1: I try to make the best choices given the circumstances at every point, but you never feel that you've made it. Certainly I don't. I don't know who does ever. I don't know what you would do, but I certainly don't. I've never felt that, ever.

0: e-bikes. Let's roll.
1: Shahrukh, is this your favorite? What do we have here?
2: So Tani, I'm not a foodie, but this is something, I don't know, I'm kind of hooked on. So yeah, chola bhaturas is actually a very Delhi thing. It's a North Indian thing, actually. Yeah, so it's very popular. It's as popular as chicken curry and, you know, butter chicken and naan. So yeah, it's something I always have whenever I get a chance. It's a common man's food of North India. It's very spicy. It might be too spicy for you, but it's like a basic food that people have in Delhi. Let me serve you.
1: Oh, thank you so much, Shahrukh. I can't wait to try it. That looks wonderful. Thank you.
2: So this is the chola, and of course this is potato.
1: Wonderful. Thank you.
2: And this is...
1: Thank you so much.
2: Onion is very specific to it, so you have to have onion. You can't kiss nobody after this.
1: No, I don't.
2: It's either food or love. But the right way to eat it is...
1: Delicious.
2: For television, we'll assume we've washed our hands. It's all clean.
1: It's all clean.
2: Yeah, we sterilized it. So you mix it inside.
1: Okay.
2: And then have it.

0: Namaste and welcome to Trailblazers. I'm Tanya Bryant in India's capital city, and my guide for this episode is a man often described as the biggest movie star on the planet. He is Shah Rukh Khan, and this is New Delhi. He's the king of Bollywood, with an extraordinary career that's seen him star in over 80 movies. He's won multiple awards for both acting and philanthropy, and his success has seen him branch out as a businessman. He runs his production company Red Chillies Entertainment with his wife Gauri, and he even co-owns a cricket team, the Kolkata Knight Riders. His acting career may have taken him to Mumbai, but Shah Rukh's heart and spirit clearly remain right here in his birth city, Delhi. It's the capital of India, and a trip here is to journey into history. Delhi is thousands of years old and has been the seat of power for many ruling empires, kingdoms, and sultanates. Now it's a bustling metropolis of 25 million plus people and pulsates with life 24 hours a day. Visitors can enjoy busy backstreets and bazaars or take time out to do yoga in one of the city's many green parks. As you would expect, there are many historical gems to explore, from the Red Fort built in 1639 by the Mughal Emperor Shah Jahan to the religious Qutub Minar, the world's tallest brick minaret.
1: Shah Rukh, when you go to Delhi, to your hometown, what is it like for you when you go back?
2: Everybody thinks of me as their brother and son. And, you know, nobody treats me like a star. So if I'm walking on the roads or the airport, on the streets, they're like, Shah Rukh, all good?

0: scream out and shout. I mean, in Mumbai also, they love me a lot and they do the same. But there is a little difference in the way people come. They put their arms around me, you know. And if my security stops someone, they say, you can't. Abey, come on, yaar, we are from Delhi. He's ours. Come on. And they are extremely, Delhiites are a little robust and outgoing and very cheerful people. It's great. It's really nice to get back home whenever I do.
1: And on this trip home, Shahrukh took me to his former school, St. Columba's, where the faculty and students gathered to greet its most high-profile alumnus.
2: Shahrukh, you come back here as Delhi's most famous son. How does that feel now when you come back to the school?
3: It's a strange profession that I'm in, or it's an amazingly strange life that I've led, that I can't see myself from the outside anymore. You know, I don't know how to stand outside myself and say, okay, I was this person here and now I've become this person. For me, I'm still the same person. So I think there was a time when when I was in 11th, 12th and my parents passed away, I was 15 and then just passing out of school, I think a downhill run started. Not in a bad way, but in terms of speed. And you know, when you're running, then you're not looking at what's happening. I think my downhill run is still continuing. So I don't know how to...
2: Shahrukh, do you remember this classroom?
3: Yeah. I remember everything about this year. This is 12th. And I was doing electronics. And Tanya, I've always wanted to do this to get somebody else in a student seat and meet
2: each other. Okay, right. So you're the teacher.
3: Yeah.
2: I promise I will concentrate.
3: Okay, I'm role-playing my fantasy out.
2: Sir, I have a question.
3: I have more questions than you and no answers in life. So where do I sit? Should I sit here?
2: Yes, wonderful.
3: Is that good?
2: That's fantastic. The teacher, Shahrukh, when you were sitting here as a student, could you ever have imagined the type of success that you have?
3: Not at all, Lanya. I like to tell people, especially my kids, that let the future course be taken, controlled by the future itself, because that's what happened to me. I had no inkling that I'd be a film actor. I don't even think that I was so dedicated to that I wanted to be an actor. I had done a bit of theatre. I had done a bit of theatre in Delhi. I was doing it in school. But it wasn't something that you did. And I was a science student. You know, I was doing electronics. I wanted to be a computer engineer maybe, or an engineer otherwise, mechanical engineer. And I've been here since I was, what, five? From five to the age of 18, I was here. So I spent like half my lifetime here. And, and you were smaller. And it's such a beautiful school. It's a matter of pride to have been here.
2: And for your parents, it wasn't easy for them to send you here in terms of the fees. How much do you appreciate that?
3: I think it's just important for parents to give great education to their children. So my sister and me, we both know she was also in a very good school. Our parents could ill afford sending us to the schools. And I know this for a fact that my mom and dad worked their lives out just to make sure that they could afford to, because I've heard conversations when we were young that, you know, should we take the kids out of these schools and, you know, save some money? And my mom would say, no, come what may, they will study in these schools. And I realized the importance of that education. I think that's the best thing a parents can give their children here.
2: And when you see the students today, when you were talking to them, how did you feel?
3: Well, they're very sweet. You know, 30 years later, kids who were not even born or conceived or thought of love me so much. It just makes you feel, oh my God, I better start doing and behaving better and keep some high standards so they are not let down.
2: What advice would you give to them?
3: So I would tell the kids, there is an institution looking after you. And in whatever level, it's always going to be very protective. And then there's a real world, which doesn't protect anyone. It's a world where you have to survive. And I'm not painting a cynical picture of the world. But that one, you have to survive. There's nobody going to protect you. So you are in a protective environment where people are giving you, beyond education, a lot of love and care. Take all of it. Take all of it. Cherish it. And keep it in the nicest corner of your heart and in your head. And keep it close to your heart. So you can do the same to people that you meet in the world. And that's the best way to survive. The best way to survive is not to fight the world. The best way to survive is to be able to take care of the world.
2: Thank you very much, teacher, for my lesson today.
3: And I'm giving you some extra work.
2: Oh.
3: Detention, you stay here.
1: Still ahead, a trip down memory lane. Shahrukh takes us to his childhood home.
3: It's completely changed my house, by the way. It didn't look like this at

0: back to Trailblazers. I'm Tanya Breyer in New Delhi with one of the most famous people on the planet, the mega movie star Shah Rukh Khan.
1: Delhi is extremely colourful and beautiful. And so it's beautiful. It's so varied. You know, there's an old part of Delhi. There's a new part of Delhi. There's so much history there. Extreme amount of culture. And also, you know, there's a... Strangely, Delhi and Mumbai are different towns. In Delhi, it's... they are very hospitable in terms of... they want you to eat and they want you to sing with them. It's a, and even if it takes a little more time, you know, nobody's cut-to-cut business. So even if you go for a business meeting, you know, there's this whole, listen, gotta eat first. You know, it's very hospitable and very, it's a North Indian culture. Delhi is about actually, you know, just being relaxed. So if people visit Delhi, I'd like them to see the monuments for sure. There's Qutub Minar to Jama Masjid to Humayun's tomb. There's amazing stuff and it's very beautifully placed. Then of course, what all the English left back, you know, the President House, the India Gate, and, you know, all the buildings they've made.
2: And what better way to explore Delhi than to have Shah Rukh take me to the places that mean the most to him. Of course, being one of the most famous faces on the planet meant it was never going to be a simple affair, and we ended up having to have a security detail joining us on our journey.
3: Shah Rukh, thank you, and I know you're going to take me to your childhood home, and I believe in a jeep that you used to drive around something like this.
4: It used to be like this, not so fancy. This one's much better.
3: Driving the gypsy again.
4: I'm a little out of practice with the manual gears, but but it's nice. It's okay. Really good, yeah. It was actually the family car,
3: okay.
4: But I'm really glad that I'm driving one. Yeah. It used to be exactly the same, more or less. The stuff
3: really?
4: Was the same, yeah.
3: Gosh. And you had some music as well.
4: I had a Casio system here. Yeah. That time to get a Casio, I think it was called a Casio. I think, yeah. Mm-hmm. That was the big thing to do, yeah. With big speakers and. And Self-Control by Laura Branigan, playing loudly when you danced and all. And I'd show you something if, I don't know if these guys will take. So my father was a freedom fighter, one of the youngest ones for India.
3: Gosh.
4: And so one of the things the government did is sanctioned you a little shop.
3: Oh.
4: So he used to sell tea around the corner.
3: Really?
4: Yeah. The next road. Down the road, there was a hospital, the Wellington Hospital here.
3: Yeah.
4: And then behind the Wellington Hospital, it's called a kiosk, a small little shop.
3: Wow.
4: Where he used to make tea himself and sell it.
3: That's amazing.
4: So after school, I used to walk across some days. Those were the, like, on Friday. And go down to his shop and hang there and sell tea with him.
3: And did you sell the tea?
4: Yeah. We all had to work.
3: Very sadly, Shah Rukh, you lost him when you were 14. So it was very, very young.
4: Yeah.
3: How did that affect you, do you think, for your life?
4: You know, Gali, all of my life from that time onwards has been very sudden and extremely full of upheavals and ups and downs.
3: Yes.
4: And so I think one of the few things that happened to me, having spent a lot of time with my dad, because we used to walk around the streets, come to his shop, just chat, I think the one thing he made me realize very early on is that if I can just laugh at everything, so even now when I look back upon it, I don't have a sad story to tell. So the saddest of stories are still the funniest, because that's how I look at it. And I think that helped me. So when he suddenly passed away, obviously, you know, you're extremely sad. And I think I was too young to even realize the enormity of death, especially, you know. And see, now it doesn't sound, 14 doesn't sound young, so young. But, you know, during the 70s and 80s, more innocent times.
3: Yes.
4: 14 was really young, you know. So I think I didn't even come to grips with what happened. And life moved on. And then before you knew it, your mother was on deathbed. And then before I knew it, I was suddenly thrown into mega stardom. I was in Mumbai acting.
3: Wow.
4: And I was a huge star. So I think things happen so fast that I've not had a moment to even reflect back, think about it, feel for it, or even actually have the time to say, you know what, life has been unkind. So my learning from this experience of my parents' death is that if you can keep yourself busy, the unkindness of life, even if it happens to you, will not affect you too much. This was the way back from school to my first house where I was born.
0: It's a beautiful city, Delhi, Shahrukh.
4: It's the most beautiful city in the world. And especially it's so green and so wide, you know, compared to other cities. Like Mumbai is beautiful, but it's very straight and narrow. Delhi's always been, and you know, it was designed circular. So you can't really get lost in Delhi. If you get lost, you just keep going around in circle, you come back to the same place. Yeah. So now, I'd be honest, I don't remember last when I drove maybe my kids at night, late night, to show them my other house.
0: Yes.
4: But this must be the first time I'm driving in Delhi after 26 years.
0: Wow.
4: So for me, this is, and I know I may not know some of the roads exactly because a lot of new things have come about.
0: Yes.
4: But to be honest, I still feel I know the city.
0: Yeah.
4: Like I'm feeling, I mean, I'm nearly as lost as all of you. But I'm feeling very confident that I'm kind of better lost than you're lost. For me, it's completely changed my house, by the way.
0: Wow.
4: It didn't look like this at all.
0: Wow, really?
4: Yeah, it was a small little place with only first floor. This has gone on to the second floor. And I used to sleep out here in the... I've done plays out in the veranda.
0: Really?
4: But at that time, it seemed like a huge veranda.
0: Yeah.
4: So it's seeming a little small.
0: Amazing.
4: Yeah.
0: So this is where it all started.
4: Yeah, this is where I live, but it didn't look like this at all.
0: Oh.
4: Actually, yeah. I'd like to go and say hi to them.
0: Yeah, wonderful.

0: 트로피.
1: 트로피. I think there's a song which is my, which is a little sad, but there's a song which I started my book with.
2: Yes.
1: Okay. When you finally come knocking, there's nobody home. So it's just like that. Okay. So this
2: but
1: is
2: we were,
1: it.
2: Yes.
1: Yeah, at least I was here.
3: Shahrukh, how do you feel when you come back to this area?
1: To be honest, I'll tell you, I don't recognize it anymore because the houses have become really tight, closer and bigger. They were little, you know, in Delhi it's called Kothi. Kothi means a small bungalow. So they were just small, small bungalows. Yes. They were not so high. So it does seem most unlike what I lived in. But I know this road very well. This I hadn't seen for years, actually, to be honest. Thank you.
3: Oh, no. Thank you for showing me, Shahrukh.
4: We'll have more from Delhi and Shahrukh Khan when we return.
3: How do you cope with this level of fame? Because everybody wants to see you.
1: I'm, you know, people know me and they think of me as they own me and they know me very well. Now it's been so many years, I'm part and parcel of their lives.

0: back to Trailblazers. I'm Tanya Breyer here in New Delhi to catch up with the superstar actor, businessman and philanthropist, Shah Rukh Khan. This is my first time in this beautiful city. Shah Rukh, what are some of the feelings you get though when you first come back to Delhi?
1: I think there's a strange sense of ownership. So, you know, I've been all around the world and I travel and I've been living in Mumbai and Mumbai is my city, has brought me up and my children are from Mumbai. And all that said, when I come here, I just feel I belong here and this belongs to me. This is mine. So I don't know why I feel if I got down here, they would remember me from when I was 14 and walking down these streets. They won't though. They'll remember me now as me, I guess. But, you know, I'm like, they know me as the kid who used to walk around here. And because these people must have come after me, all these shops, I feel I kind of own them. So I'm like, you know, listen, guys, this is my area and good you put up a shop. Yes. So I feel like the boss when I come to Delhi.
0: They're also proud of you, Shah Rukh, and you have that feeling when you meet everyone here.
1: You know, I get amazed. One would imagine they'd be proud of the work, etc. But I think there's a lot of love. You know, when I meet people here, so when fans meet me wherever, you know, they'll have an intention of being nice or saying good things. But here, everybody's like more, you know, like, you know, and they talk to me like, you know, we used to be together, right? Though I haven't met them ever, you know. See, now they'll just keep saying things like as if they know. That we are part of each other, remember?
2: Yeah.
1: We used to hang here. Achha, okay, ji. Badhiya, thank you, dhyan naal.
0: How do you cope with this level of fame? Because everybody wants to see you.
1: I'm... I don't understand it because... I don't understand it because I'm like, you know, people know me and... They think of me as they own me and they know me very well. You know, I've been working for 30 years, so people have grown up watching me. So I don't find it awkward. I found it strange initially that people like me so much.
0: Yeah.
1: And why would they like me so much? But they like me like their own.
0: They
1: so
0: do.
1: Now it's been so many years, I'm part and parcel of their lives. So nobody has to take permission from me. Nobody has to be anything with me. They'll be like, he's telling me, come on, man, just... Bro, take a few pictures with my kids now. So, and easy and love. I've never been to this part of town. I never imagined I'd be driving a car. I would just stand here. There was a sweet shop here.
0: Yes.
1: Very famous sweet shop. So I would come down to buy chola bhatura for my parents here sometimes.
0: Is that your favorite food?
1: It's my favorite food, yeah. I love it. So in the morning also, before the interview, that's the only thing I eat in Delhi when I come.
0: Are there any favorite restaurants you have here?
1: You know, when I was here, there used to be, or there still is actually, what was very popular here was there was a place called Moti Mahal. It was something that families in Delhi on a weekend, it was a big thing. You know, you booked your place there and went down at night, it was open air, they would have kawalis and singing, live singing there. It's in old Delhi. Then there was a place called Kareem. So it's a small little alleyway, and a small little shop. But they make the best stew.
0: Yes.
1: But there they call it ishtu.
0: Oh.
1: Yes, it's pronounced ishtu and roti or whatever. And it's very popular. And I think they have branches of Kareem's also. So those two places with parents, when you were trying to date a girl, you went to Nirula's OMP. When your parents took you out, you went to Moti Mahal and Kareem's.
0: And I visited Bukhara here.
1: That I couldn't afford ever. It was very expensive. So we would just stand outside and smell the food being cooked inside. Yeah, it was very expensive. It's still, I guess, one of the most high-end restaurants. And they do Pathan food, you know, very Peshawari food. So yeah, I've eaten there now. But when we were young, we could just kind of just cross it and hope one day we'd come and eat it.
3: In his three-decade career, Shah Rukh Khan has become a cultural icon around the world. He's received many international awards, such as France's Légende d'Honneur, and in 2018 he was presented with a Crystal Award from the World Economic Forum for his work championing the rights of children and women in India.
4: From them I have learned how courage can catalyze victimhood into heroism, how solidarity rather than charity enables the human will to overcome, how equality is not a concept, but a truth that encompasses all living beings, and how the service of others is not a choice anymore for any of us. It is a duty that all of us must fulfill in the name of humankind.
0: Sharuk, you've been given a lot of awards, both for your philanthropy and, of course, for your acting. What is the most important one, you think, that you've been given so far?
1: I think the best one is still when the youngest one in my family, Abraham, at the age of 5 or 4 and a half, started to say that, you know, I'm going to be an actor like my dad. I think when he says that, to be able to, and I'll discount the fact that I'm a good father. I'll just say that it's nice that, you know, even a little one who should just know you as a father, because I don't give them any other aspect of my life. When I'm at home, I don't even try to show them my movies or what I do at work. But a five-year-old who's seen the hoardings, who's seen the people, initially a little scared as to why everybody runs to my father, and then realizing that perhaps it's a nice thing to be. And, you know, when you reach home and say, so Abraham, what are you going to be? I want to be an actor. I think that's the best award. every few weeks I get it.
0: So thank you so much for showing up.
1: Thank you. Thank you for coming down to Delhi. And next time round, when I'm in your city, you take me around.
0: Of course.
1: Thank you.

0: 1-800-324-9971.
1: Beijing is a city of contrasts. It's a place steeped in over 3,000 years of history that's positioned itself firmly in the future. A crowded metropolis of nearly 22 million people that still offers peaceful places of relaxation. From bustling nightlife to cultural traditions, China's capital offers it all. I'm Tanya Breyer, and I've come to discover Beijing through the eyes of one of its most famous residents.
2: The musical superstar, Lang Lang. This is Trailblazers.

0: Lang Lang exemplifies a 21st century China, a pioneering pianist that took center stage at the opening ceremony of the 2008 Olympics to become an instant cultural icon who will forever be associated with the host city, Beijing.
1: Coming up on Trailblazers,
0: Lang Lang takes us on a journey through Beijing. From duck and dumplings in the city's trendy east side, we travel to a haven of tranquility and heritage at the Temple of Heaven. Then on to the National Center for the Performing Arts, where Lang Lang is this year's artist in residence. Along the way, we find out why the Forbidden City is not so forbidden anymore. And I take in a must-see show at the iconic Red Theater. Plus, Lang Lang discusses why it's so important to bring his musical foundation back to Beijing. He's now, of course, a global superstar, a rare classical to mainstream crossover artist. He's sold millions of albums, topped numerous charts, and is the go-to virtuoso for royalty, presidents, and world leaders. His electrifying performance at the 2008 Olympics may have catapulted Lang Lang into the global spotlight, but his journey in relationship with the city of Beijing began decades earlier. When he was just 9 years old, his family decided he should leave his hometown of Shenyang and audition for the prestigious Central Conservatory of Music in the capital. Only his father accompanied him. His mother stayed behind to work.
2: It was a very difficult time. I mean, leaving my mother, coming to, you know, it's a big city, but in a way, that time I prefer Shenyang, my hometown, because it's where I felt so comfortable, and all my relatives, all my classmates, you know, basically all my social network are in my hometown, not here. So coming here, my father quit his job, and we rented the most cheap, what you call the $15 a month apartment, and study with a new teacher, come with completely different environment. It was very difficult, and I did not really enjoy.
0: Just months after the move to Beijing, his new music teacher dropped him, saying he had no talent and that he should go home.
2: For 3 months, I did not have a teacher. So, and I thought my career is over as a pianist and I should go home. Whatever, you know.
1: Yeah, but then, it's hard.
2: Yeah, but then I would say after starting the 10th month, everything changes.
1: Yeah.
2: Everything turns. And I studied, I tried to catch up and I started preparing some Chopin etudes and some Glinka pieces for the conservatory audition. And then another 6 months passed, and I got in. And then when I came into the conservatory, you know, I mean, when I start as a student, real student, it become much better.
0: To get through difficult times, lots of people seek solace in places around them. And on my visit to Beijing, Lang Lang wanted to take me to a place close to his heart, the Temple of Heaven.
2: As a kid, I came, I think, every month.
1: Mm.
2: Yeah, because I try to get some inspiration here. Temple of Heaven is somewhere that you can pray to the spiritual, you know, very spiritual place. And this is where the old emperor prayed to the god, to the heaven. That's why it's called a Temple of Heaven.
0: Originally constructed during the Ming Dynasty in 1420, the Temple of Heaven is a series of altars set in lush parklands. In ancient times, emperors would visit, and in elaborate ceremonies, they would personally pray to heaven, asking for prosperity throughout their empires, pay their respects to their ancestors, and in the winter solstice ceremony, pray for a bountiful harvest.
2: I think it's a very kind of positive energy place that you feel very comfortable. You feel that you can talk to some kind of a beyond, you know, living areas, you know. So
1: are you spiritual yourself?
2: Yeah, I am. As a musician, I think you need to be spiritual.
1: Obviously, it's very traditional here, the Temple of Heaven, and it reminds you of the old Beijing.
2: Yes.
1: And yet you represent a lot of the new. How do you balance the two?
2: I prefer the old tradition of Beijing, compared to the, you know, the new tradition. I mean, new tradition also great, but as a Chinese, I think we should be really treasuring, you know, our old culture. And I played a concert, it was 8 years ago.
1: Here? Must have been amazing.
2: After like hour, I see, you know, the morning crowd are coming, you know, and they all enjoyed it.
1: That must have been a very magical moment for you.
2: Yeah. It was. It was kind of an early summer, and to play so quiet, there's nobody, you know, just start playing. And it was just like, wow, this is such a spiritual time. And every time when I play the slow movement of Beethoven, Fifth Piano Concerto, you know,

0: Lang Lang took me to an area in the Temple of Heaven which had and continues to have a massive influence on his career. A series of buildings called the Divine Music Administration. In ancient times, they housed as many as 2,000 musicians that played at the Emperor ceremonies. Today, it's the perfect venue for our own personal concert.
1: It's very much the old and the new, isn't it, Lang Lang? I mean, the Beijing, the modern aspects of it. And then when you sit here in the music hall of the Temple of Heaven, you feel like you could be in a very different city.
2: Yeah, you felt like hundreds of years back during the Ming Dynasty or Qing Dynasty. You're into that time. And to see the style, as this very colorful flowery, even a little bit dragon, you know, and this dark blue, you know, and those are such a beautiful art forms. And that is all connected, you know, to the music.
1: So when you come here, what kind of emotions does it bring out?
2: I would say, you know, looking over those instruments, I feel, even though piano is a Western instrument, but there are many connections, which, you know, whether culture concerns or the traditional, you know, human concerns, we're very similar in a way. You know, music is expressing, you know, happiness, bitterness, colorfulness, the taste. It's important to know the history. It's same in classical music. Sometimes what we don't realize is actually it connects to us, even though it's old history. And sometimes I found in the world of today that we are so into this everything fast, everything, you know, connected. Sometimes we forget actually, you know, where did we come from before? And those natural reactions sometimes inspire us the most. And you have this real touch of the history, and then you felt that as human developing, we should never forget our roots.
0: Coming up after the break, Lang Lang tells me some of the best places to eat in Beijing.
2: Of course, if you like food, the Peking duck, you must try it.

0: 6327 before the offer ends.
1: Welcome back to Trailblazers. This episode brings me to China's capital city, Beijing. This ancient city has over 3,000 years of history, so it's no wonder locations such as the Great Wall or the Forbidden City are instantly recognized the world over. My guide to Beijing is none other than classical music superstar Lang Lang. He first came here to study the piano, and despite the hours and hours of practice needed, he still made time to explore the city. Lang Lang, we're in the busy streets of Beijing here. What are some of your favorite places that you like to go when you're here?
2: Beijing has a lot of beautiful, like, you know, Great Wall, Summer Palace, and a lot of old stuff, and the Forbidden City. And then there are many great museums here, like, to show the old Chinese culture and art. And also, I really like Beijing's Hutong, you know, the little street.
1: The alleys.
2: Yeah. And here, you know, you're in those little street, and then you see those art craftsmanship. I like those little things. You know, in Chinese, we say, xiao baoyi. That means, you know, little things. And this is what Beijing is really interesting for.
1: It's often been said that the real culture and life of the city can only be found in its maze-like network of alleyways. Over 3,000 hutongs and courtyards were built starting way back in the Yuan Dynasty at the end of the 13th century. But as Beijing modernized, a lot were lost to construction. Now only around 1,000 remain, and these are fiercely protected.
2: There's much more protection of the heritage movement. You know, modernization came, you know, everybody want to live in a big, new, westernized buildings. And now there's a movement that people are coming back to think, wow, the old Beijing is cool too.
1: Food is so much part of the culture here.
2: I mean, it's almost everything. If not everything, it's almost everything. And somehow when I get into China, I feel hungry already.
1: Really?
2: Yeah, it's like, you know, I'm saying. The street snack culture is also good. You know, there's a snack street near Mount Fuji. So basically the city has been moved a lot to the east side. A lot of young people live in your neighborhood, like the Renaissance place. They have amazing dumplings. That hotel I also stay a lot. And they make amazing dumplings.
1: Your mother, you have said, previously makes very good dumplings.
2: Everyone after, you know, eating her dumplings, they say her dumpling is the best.
1: I can imagine the young Lang Lang, separated from his mother at age 9, in Beijing, studying for hours at a time. Familiar family food would have been very comforting. On his recommendation, I visited the garden restaurant at the Renaissance Hotel to meet Chef Li for a personal masterclass in how to make the perfect dumplings. In northern China, dumplings are traditionally made at home on New Year's Eve and are eaten at the stroke of midnight to help usher in a new year. In fact, dumplings are shaped like ancient gold or silver ingots and thus symbolize prosperity and wealth.
3: Okay.
4: Relax.
1: It's a lot more complicated than it looks. Just a little bit. That's it. Yeah. It's a lovely one.
5: A quick plunge in boiling water, and then the best bit.
1: Cheers. I think Lang Lang's absolutely right. These are really the best dumplings.
2: Well, of course, if you like food, the Peking duck, you must try the type of traditional way of cooking duck. Or the new one, which I really like a lot, Dadong duck. And Dadong is the owner's name.
1: Oh, really?
2: And it's kind of a fusion, a little bit of westernized flavor with the traditional cuisine, and it's very yummy.
5: Peking duck is Beijing's most iconic dish. There are a few recipes in the world which can claim to be over 700 years old.
1: On Lang Lang's recommendation, I had to try Dadong's version, which, as he said, and like the city itself, is a mix of the traditional and the modern. With a menu of over 80 pages, Dadong is a feast for the senses. A seemingly endless parade of food was brought to the table, everything from Kobe beef to sliced clams served inside a ball of ice. But of course, Dadong remains most famous for its roast duck.
0: Right, here it comes, the speciality of the house. That looks amazing. I think there's a great art in how they carve up the duck.
1: In over 30 years, Dadong has become a recognised brand in Beijing. Not only are there several restaurants dotted around the city to suit every budget and every occasion, but the head chef is also a top-selling author whose books reveal the secrets of his innovative recipes.
4: It's a duck skin with sugar.
1: The first way I tried this world-famous dish, a piece of the crispy skin dipped in sugar.
0: Delicious.
1: It's par for the course in London and New York, and Beijing is no different. After dinner, it's time to take in a show, so I headed to the iconic Red Theatre, located in the city's smallest district, Chongwen. Originally a market building, it was converted into a theatre in 1945 and has become one of the most iconic venues in the city. The show itself is the celebration of one of China's most ancient art forms, Kung Fu. And the narrative tells the story of Chun Yi, a boy trying to fulfill his dream of becoming a Kung Fu master. With its mix of traditional martial arts, dance and modern theatre techniques, Legend of Kung Fu has become one of Beijing's must-see shows for travellers and Kung Fu enthusiasts alike. Head on Trailblazers, Lang Lang takes us on a tour of a place he's currently calling home, the National Center for the Performing Arts.

0: Electric E-Bikes. 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
1: Welcome back to Trailblazers. I'm Tanya Breyer, and I'm in Beijing with a musical superstar hailed as the hottest artist on the classical music planet and one of Time magazine's most influential people in the world, Lang Lang. He's a rarity in the music world, a performer who is as comfortable in front of millions as he is teaching a small class of children. In fact, in 2008, he founded the Lang Lang Music Foundation, which strives to educate, inspire, and motivate the next generation of music lovers and performers. Today, though, he's my guide to China's capital, Beijing, and we're on our way to another of the city's iconic buildings, the National Center for the Performing Arts.
2: That's the National Theater.
1: Ah.
2: Yeah. And that's the Great Hall of People.
1: Okay,
2: yeah.
1: Right next door.
2: Right.
1: So it's quite interesting, the old style and the new style together.
2: Yeah, this building has been a very unusual style, you know, into this district.
1: The NCPA, or the National Grand Theatre, is affectionately called the Giant Egg by locals, and it's not hard to see why. Designed by the renowned French architect Paul Andreu, the building sits in the middle of an artificial lake and houses four different arts venues.
2: I feel very proud, you know, to have a great concert hall, performing arts center in such a primary location.
1: And it really looks like a giant egg.
2: Yeah, it is. Floating.
1: Floating, yes.
2: Water. So it's such a gigantic egg, but it's very light. It can float.
1: And for visitors coming to Beijing, would you recommend them coming?
2: Yeah, certainly. Please come to see opera, because here you have four different performing art space. You have the symphonic and then recital, you know, in one concert hall. And then you have a big opera halls, and which they do a lot of features. Every year they have five new operas. And then they also have the Chinese theater, which with the Peking opera, with the Chinese local art forms. And there's a local dance from different parts of China and the different style of art forms. So they do that as well.
1: To help celebrate the 10-year anniversary of the Grand Theatre, Lang Lang was appointed its artist in residence, and during his tenure, he will perform four special concerts and a masterclass that's tied into his philanthropic foundation. Lang Lang, what does it mean for you to be here, artist in residence, to be giving back as well?
2: Being an artist in residence is always a real big honor. I did a residence of artist in many different cities in the world, and I had some crazy project I did in Beijing before, like the 10 piano concertos in the Beijing festival before, and I was always trying to do something interesting in the NCPA. So this year we finally doing this project, being the residency artist, and so we will do a lot of education, and we will also do a tour of America. We go to Carnegie Hall, play some Chinese repertoire, and then I will also play with Zubin Mehta with the NCPA orchestra here, and I will do a recital, and then there will be a gala in the December, late December, to do the 10th anniversary. So I will do some collaboration with Kid. I mean, I don't know yet, but so we will keep busy here. I will stay here a lot, coming here a lot.
1: How important is it for you, Lang Lang, personally, to give back in this way?
2: Yeah, I mean, for me, every person in the world should not only take the resources, but to also have the ability to give back. Honor skill, it doesn't matter. It really shows your love, you know, for the society, and you want to give it back because you are the lucky one who, you know, get a lot of tension.
1: Yeah.
2: And then we need to give those tension back to the society. And whether it's in the US, whether it's in the UK, whether it's in Africa, whether it's in China, we should face the next generation in the equal encouragement. And I think when you give back to the world, you gain so much inner power and makes us more meaningful to live.
1: So what do you want visitors coming to Beijing, what do you want them to leave with?
2: I hope that they will first enjoy their time here, and that including a great art journey, you know, journey of art, journey of music, journey of the heritage, you know, of Beijing, the roots of Chinese culture. When you go to a city, if you only go once, you don't want to come back. When you don't have a re-engagement, that means you probably don't like there or they don't like you. Right? So I think the success of any city is that people in love with it, you know, in love with that city and always come back to discover more things. And I hope Beijing will be like that for you.
1: Well, Lang Lang, thank you so much for being my tour guide in Beijing. And I can assure you, I'll definitely be coming back.
2: Thank you.
1: Yeah. Thank you so much.
2: Thank you.

0: 1-800-707-2637.
1: Hello and welcome to the show. I'm Tanya Breyer, and on This Sustainable Future, I speak with two people exploring ways we can come together to help the planet. He's the man behind the mask in one of the world's most successful movie franchises ever, Iron Man. And just like Tony Stark, Robert Downey Jr. wants to use technology to change the world.
2: Hey, welcome to Edumacation Station. Once again, Robert Downey Jr. here. D is for darn it. We should have thought harder before committing to this alphabet theme. We're going back to B for bioluminescence.
1: The actor has set up the Footprint Coalition, in which sustainable innovations are turned into reality via experts, investors, incumbent companies, and the all-important entrepreneurs. From new alternatives to plastic, scaling up bamboo production instead of using hard wood, and even new types of meat that could replace energy-intensive animal farming.
2: I'm feeling it, I'm learning, I'm growing. Thanks for paying attention. More to come.
1: Who better to join the coalition conversation than Birger Brende, president of the World Economic Forum, which famously brings all stakeholders together at its annual meeting in Davos, Switzerland, to discuss the world's most pressing issues and how best to tackle them. I caught up with Robert Downey Jr. and Birger Brende from this year's virtual forum, The Davos Agenda. Welcome to both of you, and thank you so much for joining me here today. Robert, let me start with you. You've founded the Footprint Coalition, and you're choosing Davos, the World Economic Forum. It is in a virtual form to launch it. Why is that?
3: Well, I mean, timing is always critical. It's funny, we'd felt drawn into the space, and then it just was natural to say, well, I mean, ultimately, existential crisis, and coming out of the Marvel Cinematic Universe, I wanted to do something meaningful, and money talks, and we know what walks, and I felt that after we had started connecting with the best and brightest in this space, that we were informed that we were credible enough to throw our hat in the ring. So here I am, dear.
1: And how does it feel?
3: It's super exciting. This is what happens when the challenge is so great, is these natural divides break down and teams start forming to do the creative problem solving necessary to address what we're looking at.
1: And Birger, for you and the forum, how important is it to have such high profile contributors like Robert?
4: No, thank you, Robert, for walking the talk and not just moving around the deck chairs of Titanic. We have to make this into the decade of action. And this is super important because we only have one planet, but we act like we have like a couple in reserves. That has to end.
1: Well, Robert, you, of course, are taking action with the Footprint Coalition. Tell us about it. What's its mission?
3: Well, we're investors, scientists, storytellers. I found that this interesting correlation between trying to do something in the space, as we did with the MCU, where we were able to kind of mobilize the fan base to get interested and feel like they were additive to the storytelling we were doing. And then there was a ton of commerce behind that. But honestly, And I think, you know, there are turf wars, and a lot of even the best ideas.

0: ultimately still have to look at their bottom line. They're like, well, what's their hurdle rate for doing the right thing? And I believe that that is probably one of the greatest impediments, is in many cases, we are still asking ourselves the wrong questions based out of fear and trying to protect our interests. And yet we have more than enough resources, and the resources are the people, and the people make up the teams that are going to be able to, in a full-throated way, create the new metrics for how to take this on.
1: How do we mobilize individuals? How do we get them to take action?
2: So I think we, like Robert has done, we have to make sure that people take much more individual also steps there. But we have seen some positive developments, especially when it comes to renewables. If you look at solar, 10 years ago, solar was 10 times more expensive than today. In many countries in the world, solar is no much more competitive than traditional fossil fuel. And also wind is also more competitive. This has only happened in 10 years. So we need to invest money also in new ways of energy, because we really is about squaring a circle. There is still 1.6 billion people on this planet that don't have access to electricity. And we can't deny them electricity. That's a prerequisite for development. But at the same time, we need to then break the path. So we have to make sure that we can produce more energy, but the emissions have to go down.
1: Do you feel that, Robert, on your side as well? And launching this coalition that will raise awareness, but also invest in companies that really will address these issues through tech?
0: Sure. I mean, and look, I have to speak to, having occasionally fallen prey to the limousine liberal, we're just going to say, can you believe how we're destroying our planet? And rather than building the optimism, which is already part and parcel, as we know, to the emerging generation, some of my thoughts also go to, well, what did these petrochemical companies, how do we assist them and transitioning out of what has been their infrastructure for half a century minimum into not just saying, well, you know, a revolution means that, you know, heads are going on the chopping block. It's like, so between there's problem solving to be done and how to do that peaceful transfer, literally, of energy and power and materials and food and ag tech and transportation and advanced engineering. And I think that we would be wasting the resources of our predecessors to not try to synergize with them, knowing that you don't have to tell all of your folks that, guess what, these next 5 years, you're going to lose a bunch of money and then we'll figure out what to do. So I think about that. And as an American, I think about my brothers and sisters in the heartland and in the red states, that their values must be addressed. They must be brought into the fold in a way that makes sense for their value set.
1: How do you feel that the pandemic has impacted people in America, around the world, and how it's psychologically affected them, if you will?
0: I would be surprised if we could know really what the mid or longer term effects will be. But like any trauma, so to speak, that we share, it is this time of reflection. But I also feel that life is always doing something. It is trying to message to us where we're at in the story of our evolution with all of our brothers and sisters. And so, you know, there's always synchronicity, too. I'll just say this because it's funny. 30 years ago, I was in Vevey, Switzerland. I was playing Charlie Chaplin, and we were shooting at his mansion, which was just a mind trip. And I said, I'm coming back someday. I just know that there's some future here for me. And strangely, this is closing a bit of a circle there for me. So we can make all the associations we want. But if anything, I think this period of time has enforced the reality that we are all deeply and intimately connected, and we have to act as a single mind as often as possible.
1: Still ahead, leadership and the new U.S. administration.
0: I was very pleased to see our commander-in-chief say to his entire

0: return it within 30 days.
1: Welcome back to Sustainable Future. I'm Tanya Breyer, and I was honoured to moderate a conversation as part of the Davos agenda. I spoke with the president of the World Economic Forum and with the actor, producer and green investor, Robert Downey Jr.
2: Robert, can I ask you, you say that 15 years ago you wouldn't have imagined talking on this platform and talking to the president of the World Economic Forum. Where did the passion to make a difference come from? And when did it happen?
3: Well, interestingly enough, it's funny. Being able to play someone who needed technology to get themselves out of a cave where one of their own weapons had you know, given them shrapnel in their heart. I mean, I don't know what Stan Lee was thinking back in the 60s, but it was a bit of a time loop from the Vietnam era to kind of where we had found ourselves now. I like studying deep on a subject. This happened to be genre filmmaking. But if you'd asked me, I was doing a biopic about a real person. So when that contract ran out, I had been asked to be a keynote speaker at the ReMars convention, and I had done a series for YouTube on AI. And when we got back and people said, you know, more people watched the first episode of that, or more listens or downloads, whatever you call it nowadays, than like Joe Rogan's biggest podcast. And I thought, oh, I think I'm supposed to lean into this. And then it's just been, again, when you're engaged and being stimulated by all of the possibility of something while having diligence and while being teachable, I just think that really the sky's the limit.
2: And of course, Berger, Robert has a huge global platform as being a very, very successful actor and producer. And WEF has a platform for global cooperation. And how important now do you feel the need for partnerships with the private sector, with governments and others for recovery, and especially now in 2021?
4: No, thank you. And thank you to also Robert for doing what he is doing. I think we will have to rely on the private sector to deliver much more in the years to come. We have focused on what governments can do, and we have to rely on private sector then also stepping up and supporting governments, being climate change, being the sustainable development goals, also being maybe one of the biggest challenges that we are faced with. 3.6 billion people on our planet, half of the population, don't have access to the internet. How can we then talk about the digital transformation? And they have no chance, especially the young, if they're not then able to even be on the web. They have no access to the education and all this. So these are the things where we are now with the World Economic Forum also challenging the private sector. How can you support, for example, bringing 3.6 billion people connected?
2: There are so many challenges at the moment. And of course, we're seeing an economic downturn due to the pandemic, a lot of job losses. Are you both worried that other priorities like climate action will then go down the ladder?
3: Well, I think, interestingly enough, the concentric circles have so overlapped that really one can't prosper or thrive without the other at this point. Look, if this has been a year that's resonated with all of us anything, it's that these are telling us what to think based on data collection that serves the fact that it can be sold. And this individuation of just plain common sense, you know, and also it often feels like we're kind of auditioning to try to see if we can thrive in these high stakes games. And I just feel again like that whole attitude is becoming passe. But complacency sets in when it feels like there is not a next action item. And so part of why I'm just thrilled, and I've already, just by listening to what y'all have been talking about when I'm not running my mouth for the last 5 minutes, is already turning these wheels and making connections of the next call I can make, the next opportunity I can seek.
2: I do want to ask you, Berger, about leadership. You were foreign minister in the Norwegian government. You've run the Red Cross, worked with the UN. How do you feel about leadership going forward? And in your opinion, what makes a good leader?
4: Very good question. You know, let me share an anecdote from when I was very young, and I was on this program of European young leaders invited to Washington, D.C. And we were very lucky back then to be invited to a fire chat with the Speaker of the House, Tip O'Neill. And he sat there with us and he told us one story that I will never forget. And I tried to really remember all my career. He said, "You guys, when I became a congressman and came back to my old father in Boston and told him I was now elected dad," he said, "Tip, congratulations. Remember, it's nice to be important, but it's more important to be nice." And I thought that was a very nice way of saying it. And I think leaders today, you have to be a giver and not a taker. You have to really, really care about the people that you're working with. And if you don't get energy from seeing colleagues succeeding, you shouldn't be a leader. That is really what leadership is. It's about values and inspiring others and not focusing on yourself. I think many people fail there.
2: Robert, of course, you're seeing new leadership in the US with President Biden and Vice President Kamala Harris, which, of course, has been a historic appointment for her. How do you think that's going to change things going forward?
3: You know, it's funny what a difference a day can make. And then job one is, all right, we've been prone in the West over here to be very personality based. And now we're going back to principle. And that takes a lot of discipline. You know, I was very pleased to see our commander-in-chief say to his entire cabinet, "You are all to treat each other with respect from day one, or I'm going to have a problem with you." Now, that's good den mothering, but it also is, again, goes back to common sense. I think we tend to fall out of step with principled behavior, and then the cavalcade of character defects start, you know, rearing their ugly heads. Davos, in and of itself, is so critical. It is the high status celebrity function of our future, our planet. But it's still, I'm going to have lunch with Khalil, and I saw Marissa on the slopes, and she told me there's going to be a little salon after party. And I think there's a new outcome desired here. We really want to get down to the nitty gritty now and say, we can all do this, and it sounds good. And now we need to really start thinking about what the next steps are and how we're going to activate each other. Because I can be a great force multiplier for anything that Berger puts on the table. But we have to connect and go, I want to help you. I don't know that really resonates when you're talking at this level of business and stakes. It has to be, we're going to do something together that neither one of us could have done separately.
4: So consider it done from the World Economic Forum side. We will concentrate on action and impact. We have no time to lose.
1: Still ahead, using his global platform for good.
3: It's very odd to have woken up this morning. Usually say, what are you? Oh, I'm doing this big movie, or we're doing another Sherlock, or this or that. And yay! What are you doing? Well, launching a fund at Davos, and I'm talking to y'all.

0: today.
1: For over 50 years, the World Economic Forum has brought all stakeholders to discuss the world's biggest issues. This year, it went virtual, but the all-important conversations continued.
2: Berger, of course, Davos has engaged teenage changemakers. And, of course, Greta Thunberg famously addressed the forum last year. How important is it to have her voice?
3: The young people, including Greta, are incredibly important. And, you know, in many countries, more than half of the population is under the age of 20. And in many countries, under 25 years old. So it is also about their future. So when we discussed climate change, fight against corruption, but also the digital divide, the 3.6 billion people that don't have access even to the internet, it's really about the future of the youth. So we have this really important community also at the forum, the Global Shapers. We have 400 hubs all over the world with 10,000 shapers. And these are like young people that can only stay on as shapers if they have local projects that contribute either to their local community in their country or to the country. They're all welcome, but they have to move and they have to show action or we kick them out.
2: And Robert, I want to ask you, through the Footprint Coalition, you've said that you'll also be storytelling and producing entertaining and informative content about technologies. How important do you think that element is?
4: It's digestible. And it's also a way to say, you know, what are the changes I can really make? I think part of it is to say, too, like, you know, for where we're at now in this information age, I don't feel like I should have to do much more than click on change my energy server over to this greener company. So I feel part of the storytelling is leading towards how can media stop being quite as, well, look, there's great journalism going on writ large. I think a lot of it is kind of defocused and or it's just trying to feed its own engine. So I believe for us that it's a way to collapse these big ideas into something that you say, I understand that concept and I see something I could do right now. Or at least I understand that in this space, this is a doable, scalable solution.
2: Robert, why is it so important for you to use your global platform, your fan base and your success to get this message across right now?
4: Sometimes you just feel you're witnessing history and you have a chance to participate. Anyone who has been knee deep in capital or anyone who has had and wound up in a position where they have the kind of leverage or influence or reach that I do, you realize in and of itself, it's just this inert energy. And it will turn against itself and go other ways. I think while there's this groundswell here, we just got to do some great Tai Chi with this and really and put it in the right direction. And so for me, it is a solution to a problem that I've been looking at for several years now, just in my own life.
2: And Robert, you talked about sort of going full circle back to Switzerland in a way, I know virtually, when and 30 years ago playing Chaplin. What would that younger Robert think of the Robert today?
4: Part of why I loved it there so much was there was a quality to the air, the flora and fauna, the functionality of the system. And I just felt so at peace. So what I would say was back then, I would say, you understand how under threat that will be a quarter century from now? No, I was shooting a movie. And ignorance was bliss for a while. But again, I mean, this it's just such an education. It's very odd to have woken up this morning. Usually they say, what are you? Oh, I'm doing this big movie or we're doing another Sherlock or this or that. And you, yay. What are you doing? Well, I'm launching a fund at Davos and I'm talking to y'all. And I think that sense of novelty, rather than feeling like it's being preached at me and I already did something wrong, even though I haven't even, you know, read the paper today. It's that thing of get involved, catch the buzz of this. This is going to be a really cool ride. and it's going to work.
3: Welcome back to Vevey and Switzerland, Robert. You know, modern times. You know, it's still an incredible movie. Unfortunately, showing how the world can end if we don't get it right. So it's a very touching moment for all of us. And Vevey is still like a postcard. The Swiss have been able to keep it that way, but we will have to keep it that way also for coming generations. That's what is at stake.
2: Well, Birger Brender and Robert Downey Jr., thank you so much.
1: Well, sadly, that's all we have time for this episode. For the very latest on sustainability, go to our website, cnbc.com. I'm Tanya Breyer. Thank you for watching.

0: 1-800-319-6327.
1: Ethology is the study of animal behaviour. Can the findings teach us how we should treat our planet better? I'm Tanya Breyer, and it's with great pleasure that I speak with Dame Jane Goodall on this episode of Sustainable Future.

is God's gift to humanity. Trees provide food, water, shelter, medical cures. They create the oxygen we breathe. They absorb the carbon dioxide that threatens our climate. But trees and entire forests are at grave risk. Powerful economic and political interests are driving their destruction. Forests are cleared in massive numbers to create inexpensive land used for beef, palm oil, soy, and paper production. Businesses are choosing profits over protecting nature, and it's slowly killing us. Our planet has already lost a staggering 3 trillion trees, and that means that half of all our forests are gone. If we keep up this rate of destruction, little will be left by the end of the century, and we will tragically lose nature's most effective climate change solution. But there is hope. There's a very simple, practical solution that everyone can take part in. A solution that is as old as time. We can all do our part by planting a tree or two, or supporting people who do. If we protect forests and plant trees, we will truly help solve the climate crisis. It's that simple. So here's the challenge. Can we work together to plant 1 trillion trees by the end of this decade? We need everyone. That means governments, companies, organizations, communities, all of us. Not just for the sake of climate, for the sake of all living creatures, for the sake of future generations. There is no time to lose. Our natural resources are vanishing. We must properly restore our fragile ecosystems. Let's make planet Earth whole again. Join the Trillion Tree Challenge. Wait, I found the perfect spot.

0: Dame Jane Goodall joins me now. Jane, it's wonderful to see you. Thank you so much for joining me today.
1: Well, thank you for inviting me.
0: We've just seen your film, A Trillion Trees Planted by the End of the Decade. How achievable do you think that goal is?
1: Well, you know, I just rely on the scientists who've done the work with, you know, all these scientific ways that we now have of estimating areas that can be replanted without destroying existing important habitats. And the Trillion Tree Challenge was issued by the UN and jointly with Salesforce and Mark Benioff at Davos 2 years ago. And I was there helping to launch it.
0: We just saw you at the end of the film, Jane, saying, oh, I found the spot where you're going to plant. Where is that?
1: That's actually out in the garden. And that little tree is doing very well because a main part of what we are doing in this campaign is ensuring that trees are not just stuck in the ground, but the right kind of tree in the right place at the right time of year and then looked after.
0: And what does Trees for Jane want to achieve?
1: Well, it wants to provide a way where ordinary people can become involved because so many people have lost hope. And, you know, if you lose hope, you become apathetic and you do nothing. And if everybody becomes apathetic and does nothing, that lookout for the future is pretty dim. So this is going to enable people to make a donation, a contribution, just by pressing a button on the rather exciting website and enable them to feel, you know, part of a global movement that is working to protect the future.
0: Well, of course, you're best known for being an ethologist, an animal rights campaigner. Why is reforestation such an important issue for you as well?
1: Well, for two reasons. One, I happen always to have loved trees, forests, woodlands, forests, but especially tropical rainforests. You know, they sequester a lot of carbon dioxide and they give out oxygen, rather like the ocean, actually. So helping to protect and restore forests is just as important a part of our campaign than planting trees. In fact, for me, it's the most important to protect existing rainforests. And of course, the indigenous peoples in many parts of the world are fighting to protect their forest homes.
0: With the balance, Jane, between humans and our planet, are we doing too little too late?
1: We're doing too little, but not too late if we ramp up our efforts. And that's what campaigns like this are all about. We want to get more people everywhere enthusiastic. We want to get people to understand there is hope for the future, but only if we take action and take action now.
0: And in the film, Jane, you also call out businesses saying they're putting profits ahead of protecting our planet. What would you like to see them do?
1: Well, what is beginning to happen is what I wish would happen everywhere. And that is, I was talking to the CEO of a big business in Singapore the other day. And he said, you know, Jane, there's three reasons why we're making our company be zero emission and green and really be concerned about the ethical way that we produce our goods, thinking about our supply chain, thinking about the fair wages for our employees and so on. Oh, and also the impact on the environment. And he said three reasons. One is we've seen the writing on the wall. We realize that we cannot go on exploiting finite natural resources like this because they'll disappear. And then that's the end of our business. Secondly, consumer pressure. More and more people are waking up to the fact that they don't want to buy products that have harmed the environment or exploited people or animals. And so they're choosing not to buy products like that. So he said, we have to change. But he said, then there's the third thing. I've got a little girl And one day when she was, I think she was about 12, she came home from school and she said, "Daddy, what you're doing, is it hurting the environment? Because if it's hurting the environment, that's hurting me when I grow up." And he said, that got to me. And, you know, it's what I've always said. If you want change, change must come from within. You've got to want to change yourself. And the way I found the best way to influence people who perhaps think differently is to reach the heart. And I do that by telling stories.
0: Still ahead, the discovery that changed our understanding of chimpanzees forever.
1: Here's David. I always have him near me, so he's up here. Beautiful, handsome David, gentle disposition. For some reason, he lost his fear before the others. He was the first one I actually gave a name to.

0: 1-800-707-2637.
1: Jane Goodall began her work at the Gombe Stream Chimpanzee Reserve in 1960. Her observations soon changed what we knew about the primates. She discovered they ate meat and that they craft and use tools. Jane's work in Gombe was the result of a lifelong interest in animals. Jane, can I take you back now to your own childhood? What was it like? What values did your parents give you?
2: Well, it was my mother. It was during World War II. My father was off. I hardly knew him. But it was my amazing mother and grandmother. And, you know, I'm speaking to you from the house where I grew up, where so much of who I am was formed. I loved nature from a tiny little girl. I spent hours and hours outside. There was no TV. So I learned from being in nature, watching the animals, the insects, the butterflies, and from books. And when I was 10 and I'd read Tarzan of the Apes and fallen in love with this glorious Lord of the Jungle and very jealous because he married the wrong Jane, I thought. And of course, I knew there wasn't a Tarzan, but that's when my dream began. I will go to Africa, live with wild animals and write books about them. Oh, everybody laughed, but not my mother. She said, Jane, if you really want to do something like this, you're going to have to work really hard, take advantage of every opportunity. And then if you don't give up, maybe you find a way.
1: And you did find a way. How did you first get to Africa?
2: Well, I didn't go to university because we couldn't afford it. We could just afford a secretarial training because I had to get a job. You know, as I've said, we had very little money. And I was working in London when I got a letter from a school friend inviting me for a holiday to Kenya. Well, yeah, opportunity. I quit my job in London, couldn't save up, came home. Just around the corner over there was a hotel where I got a job as a waitress. Very hard work. And I think it was about 5 months before I'd saved up enough for a return fare to Kenya.
1: Well, Jane, of course, then your work with chimpanzees proved to be the game changer. And for our understanding of behaviour, did you go into that period knowing that that's what you wanted to do? How did it come about?
2: Well, I was fortunate enough to meet the late Dr. Louis Leakey. And he was curator of the Natural History Museum and searched for the fossilised remains of early humans all his life. Anyhow, I went to see him because somebody said that would help me to do something with animals. And I think he was impressed because I knew so much, even though I was just out from England and hadn't been to university. And anyway, it led to him offering me this amazing opportunity to go and live with and learn from not any animal, but one most like us, the chimpanzee. And took him a year to find the money. Finally, because Leakey never gave up, they said, but she can't come alone. So who volunteered to come for 3 of those 6 months? My amazing mother. That's how it all began.
1: And of course, at the time, you controversially decided to name the chimpanzees that you were studying. Why did you decide to do that and not use the number system?
2: Well, because I'd never been to college. I had no idea there was such a ridiculous system. I'd named all my pet animals. I'd named the birds I watched in the garden. Why wouldn't I name them? I mean, you don't give your dog or your cat a number. I don't know if shepherds give their flocks numbers, but they know them as individuals. So I went to study individual behavior. I wasn't part of a university. And it wasn't until I got to Cambridge 2 years later and was told by the professors, of whom I was very nervous, Leakey got me to do a PhD without a BA. And they said, you can't talk about chimp personality, mind or feeling, because that's unique to us and you should have numbered them. Well, I had a childhood teacher who had already taught me that what the professor said was rubbish. That was my dog. You can't share your life in a meaningful way with any animal and not know. Of course, we're not the only beings with personalities, minds capable of problem solving, and certainly emotions.
1: Were you ever scared being that close to the chimpanzees?
2: Well, you know, knowing, I'm more scared looking back now on what I did. I mean, I did know they were much stronger than we are, but I just had this feeling I meant to be here. And initially, I didn't have any fear, except right at the beginning, for over three months, they ran away from me. Then when that fear began to mitigate, it turned to aggression. And there were moments when there would be a group of chimpanzees and they were surrounding me. And on this occasion, it was raining. And, you know, in the rain, I think people are more sort of emotional. And they were all around me, screaming at me as though I were a predator and shaking branches so that they hit my head. And one of them raced past me and whacked me. And I pretended not to be interested. And I pretended I was eating leaves and digging little plants from the ground. Anyway, they went away. But I have to say, after that, my knees were trembling when I stood up.
1: And you named one David Greybeard, is that right, who was special to you?
2: Very special. Here's David. I always have him near me. So he's up here. Beautiful, handsome, David, gentle disposition. For some reason, he lost his fear before the others. He was the first one I actually gave a name to. I'm not quite sure why it's David Greybeard, but anyway. And he's the one who showed me that chimpanzees can use and make tools, something only humans were supposed to be able to do back then. And it was just a few weeks after my mother had left, and she'd been boosting my morale when the chimps were running away and saying, yeah, but think what you are finding out through your binoculars. And I just so badly wished she'd been there when I saw David using and making tools, because I knew that this was going to really excite Lewis. And indeed, a lot of scientists didn't want to believe me. Why should they believe this young girl, never been to college? But, you know, fortunately, the Geographic came in at that time, the National Geographic, and not only did they provide money for me to carry on with my research, but they sent out a filmmaker, Hugo van Lawick, who became my husband. And it was his film that, you know, the scientists could no longer dispute what I was talking about, because there it was on film.
1: Still ahead, Jane's tireless conservation work continues with the next generation.
2: When young people are passionate, when they know the problems, we empower them to take action. It's amazing what they're doing.

0: Call now.
1: Welcome back to Sustainable Future. I'm Tanya Breyer, and I'm speaking with one of the world's most revered environmentalists, Dame Jane Goodall. You had a career shift from science to activism. You founded the Jane Goodall Institute in 1977. What was it like in those early years? How difficult was it to establish that?
2: Well, it was very difficult indeed. I began the institute because I wanted to be able to raise money for the purpose that I wanted it for, money that couldn't be used for other purposes. So that's when the Jane Goodall Institute began. I mean, now JGI USA is getting stronger and stronger and stronger with new executive director and communication director. There's 24 other Jane Goodall Institutes around the world, all sharing the same mission, but independent. And the mission is to protect chimpanzees, other apes, rainforests, and promote conservation and conservation education around the world.
1: What's the situation like now, Jane? Are the numbers increasing for chimpanzees and other primates?
2: No, unfortunately, they're still going down, except in areas where we work. And, you know, it was again another special moment for me when I flew over Gombe in late 1980s. And what had been part of this great equatorial forest belt, I looked down in horror to see a tiny forest, the national park, Gombe National Park, and all around the hills were bare. People struggling to survive, more than the land could support, too poor to buy food from elsewhere. And that's when it hit me. If we don't help these people find ways of making a living without destroying the environment, we can't save chimps, forests, or anything else. And so JGI began a program in Tanzania to improve the lives of the people in a very holistic way. And started small with the 12 villages around Gombe. It included everything from planting trees, leaving the habitat to restore itself, water management programs, restoring fertility to overused farmland, providing scholarships to keep girls in school, because as women education increases, family size tends to drop, providing microcredit opportunities so people can start their own small, environmentally sustainable businesses, and providing family planning information. And now that's in six other countries and all 104 villages throughout Chimp Range in Tanzania.
1: You also established a youth program, Roots and Shoots, in 1991. Why was it important to you that young people get involved in conservation? And do you feel that when young people are at the heart of movements, that gives hope?
2: I realize that all this effort going into educating villagers how to save their environment was useless if young people weren't growing up to be better stewards than we are, which meant education. It's amazing what they're doing. So this program is now in 65 countries. We have members from preschool, university, everything in between, shoots groups, like, you know, being a watchdog of how their corporation is performing ethically. And, you know, we're in some prisons and even senior citizens can get involved. So it's changing the world as we speak. And because it began in 91, many of our original members are now in decision-making positions, and they keep their values with them. We didn't drive values into them. They discovered it. We tried to bring young people together from different countries, different cultures, and they were learning much more important than the color of our skin, our language, our culture, our religion. We're all human beings. And so they take with them into adult life these values of respect for each other, respect for animals.
1: And just finally, what can people do to help with Trees for Jane?
2: Well, they can go to the website, and if they want to plant a tree, they press a button. If they want to restore, which is planting and restoring, by donating money to another cause. There's a button which enables you to do that, and you get your certificate. If you want to protect, then the money will go to an organization that's protecting the rainforest, to indigenous communities, and of course to JGI, because we're doing all of these things. We are planting, we are restoring. If you fly over Gombe today, you won't see those bare hills that I mentioned earlier. The forest has come back. And of course, we're protecting the existing forests now in six other African countries.
1: Will you be hoping to return to Gombe soon, Jane?
2: Well, I've been visiting twice a year up to the pandemic. And I hope that next year, please, please let there not be another horrible mutation like Delta, but that by next year, I'll be able to start traveling again. But then I'll go back and spend a few hours out in my beautiful rainforest. There's only one chimp left alive that I knew really well, and that's Gremlin. She's now the matriarch of the community.
1: Well, Dame Jane Goodall, thank you so much for joining me today. It's been such a privilege and a pleasure to talk to you.
2: Well, it's been great talking to you too. Thank you.
1: Well, that's all we have time for this episode. But for more on CNBC's coverage of the climate crisis, head over to our website, cnbc.com, and search Sustainable Future. I'm Tanya Bry. Thank you so much for watching.

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1: A CNBC original podcast.
2: Hello, I'm CNBC's senior technology correspondent, Arjun Kapil. My guest today is Aidan Gomez, CEO of Cohere, which is an enterprise-focused AI startup. But before he was a CEO, Gomez was one of the co-authors of the 2017 research paper, Attention is All You Need, better known as the Transformer paper. The key breakthrough was teaching AI how to pay attention to the most relevant pieces of information in a sentence or document at the same time, rather than processing information sequentially. That made models vastly more powerful, more scalable, and ultimately paved the way for the generative AI boom we see today. If modern AI has a founding document, many would argue it's that paper. Aidan, look, enterprise adoption is going to be very key to this entire AI story in terms of scaling, in terms of revenue generation, all different parts as well. And there's a lot of considerations from the enterprise when it comes to security of AI systems, cost. But sovereignty is a word we continue to hear over and over again. I've heard multiple definitions of sovereignty as well. What does this mean in practice for you guys at Cohere?
3: So for us, the way that we look at it is sovereignty is control. So control over the data in your system. You need to be able to know where it resides, ensure that it's not being exploited or used to train models for your competitors or for others. The second piece is control over the infrastructure. So where does the infrastructure actually live? Which entity controls that infrastructure? Can foreign governments force that entity to give your data to them or grant them backdoor access to the systems that are running on that infra? And then the third piece is really this question of, like, can you get switched off? Can you have this system compromised in some way that sabotages whatever it powers? Those three things together encompass control and sovereignty over AI or really any software that's running some critical process within your economy.
2: Is it less about that kind of longer supply chain and more about kind of some of the things you were mentioning there?
3: It's up and down the stack. So the reality is, like, you can't do everything yourself, right? So you're going to buy parts of this stack. The question is, what does your supply chain for that layer of the stack look like? If you have a single line of dependence, if you buy all of your technology from one country or one entity, then you have a single point of failure. Like, you've lost sovereignty because one player can just shut you off. If you have a diversified, resilient supply chain, then if one switches you off, you can just flip to another supplier. And so I think it's about diversifying supply chains to give yourself the maximum leverage. You can say no to things, you can choose a different direction, because no one party has all that leverage over you.
2: The overarching theme, it appears, is control. And you mentioned sort of control of your data and making sure that your information isn't being used to train models. There was this interview that went viral with Alex Karp of Palantir on CNBC over the last few months. He alluded to the ideas that, you know, enterprises who are working with frontier labs are effectively handing over intellectual property and data to those frontier labs. Is that a genuine concern?
3: Absolutely. I think it's more than just the frontier labs. It's anytime you're using this stuff via an API, anytime you're sending your data to a third party for them to process it and run AI on your behalf, you're vulnerabilizing yourself to this. They can see your data. And what's interesting is, like, even if they give you the disclaimer, we're not going to train on it, what they can do is take your data and then create lookalike data and train on that. And so it's a very dangerous thing. Like, the whole model of Cohere's product is the ability to deploy privately within your own infrastructure, whether that's, like, in your VPC on a cloud or on-prem or even air-gapped, right? Like, in a disconnected submarine a kilometer under the surface of the ocean. That gives you hard guarantees that only you can access these systems. You have full control. Cohere can't see in. No one can see in. No one can switch it off. No one can exfiltrate your data. No one can even observe it to create lookalike data. It's, like, fully, fully protected. And I think that's the threat of these APIs, is that they don't provide

0: because it's a third-party controlled apparatus.
1: Well, what do you think the read-through is then to what is effectively a very US dominant position in infrastructure around AI, in the models around AI?
0: I'm glad it's a democracy and not the alternative, which would be an authoritarian regime in the lead. But what I would say is that we need to ensure democracies contribute at each layer of the stack capabilities to augment and diversify and ensure democratic leadership across the stack. Because yeah, it is too concentrated. Like the US has been carrying all of the weight of technology for the past quarter century. And it's time that we step Canada, Europe, Australia, et cetera. It's time we stepped up to build our own champions and ensure that democracy has many very capable participants and contributors playing for it. You can have one employee who starts a job that consumes your entire budget for a year in a week.

0: and the best price.
1: Just want to get your take on going back to the enterprise as well. You speak to so many enterprise leaders. What are they telling you privately, I guess, about adoption of AI? Is it real? Is there strong desire for it? And I guess, what are some of the challenges that they're facing right now in adopting the technology?
2: A lot of it is about loss of control, fear of risk, right? Like people using the technology in ways that they shouldn't, or that the technology isn't ready for yet. The vulnerabilization of their data, their IP. A lot of these are like the core constraints. The governance of these systems is the thing that they're most concerned of. Governance in the sense of knowing where the data goes, ensuring that it's behaving in the way you want it to behave, and it's not exposing the business to risk by making mistakes that a human wouldn't make. At the same time, the demand is actually pretty insatiable, right? Like the employees want to use this technology. They're consuming tons of it. They're using it every single day. Like the adoption rates are all shockingly strong. There's lots of negative press about AI and data centers, that type of thing. But when it comes to at least the companies that we work with and what we see inside their employee bases, they use it every day. They love it. It's an incredible tool. It's extremely, extremely useful. The blockers or the barriers to more adoption are mostly about protecting against these risks.
1: Is the cost issue still an issue? It's been a big conversation this year with many enterprises talking about the fact that it's very expensive to run and use these frontier models in particular. How big a conversation is that right now?
2: The big issue is that you have this kind of uncapped cost. You can have one employee who starts a job that consumes your entire budget for a year in a week. And this has happened. This is like something that is happening pretty regularly. And you've seen sort of

0: uneconomic behavior, like companies setting up internal leaderboards for who's using the most tokens, aka spending the most money. And that gets gamed, obviously, in really unproductive ways, and lots of money gets burned. So you see that. And what Cohere has done on our deployment model is, because we deploy privately, we have a fixed cost structure. So you know exactly a priori the maximum you're going to pay. You're never going to have some sort of like shock around what you're being charged. Now, if your instance that you're running on, if your system is overloaded because people want to use it more and you haven't allocated enough compute to support it, we'll tell you. And you can choose then at that point to pay more and expand the deployment to support the usage growth, or you cannot. You know, like that is fully within your control. But this is something that is like a concrete benefit aside from security on the cost side for these private deployments, fully under your control.
1: Can we talk about then like how you're approaching model development? Our audience will know from the start of this podcast, Aidan, you were, you know, one of the authors of a very key paper, the Transformer paper in 2017, that was underpins basically modern day AI right now and all the products that we use. The Frontier Labs and labs over in China and elsewhere appear to be engaged in a kind of arms race, right? They're throwing a lot of money at training incredibly expensive models so that they can be at the very, very leading edge. Those are the kind of models that are very expensive to run and that we've spoken about now. Do you think that's a fundamentally flawed approach at this point in time for what the world needs, and how are you approaching it differently?
0: When we talk to our customers, they don't just buy one model, right? Like they use our models, they use other models. There's usually like an ecosystem that they adopt and consume. And what we see is that they tend not to use the most expensive, like the frontier category of model. Instead, they use like a middle scale model, way more cost effective, does the job well enough. That's like what they need to do what they want to do. For our own model development, we try to support exactly that pattern, which is instead of going for like these ornate, extremely expensive, like behemoth models, we go for something that is right size to market. So we try to find like the optimal point where the model is big enough that it is capable, can do the things that you want it to do at good enough accuracy to be valuable, higher ROI, but small enough that it's actually efficient and scalable and can be deployed across all of your employees, hundreds of thousands, millions of employees. So that's the balance that we're trying to strike between those two priorities. I think increasingly it's proving to be the right strategy, especially as some of the exuberance in the market is coming down and these cost controls are being implemented. Everyone is calling us asking for, you know, can we flip to your model that only fits on 2 GPUs? It's way more scalable. I can deploy it to more people. I finally have cost controls and I can understand what I'm going to be paying this year for AI, because my CFO is, you know, freaking out. We just blew a year's budget in a week.
1: And I think that's the point. And does anyone care about the models, right? They just want to see the result. Ultimately, what it's going to come down to when enterprises are looking at adopting this technology.
0: Does the model matter? I would say yes, in two ways. The first is that they care a lot about the performance of the model, of course, right? Like, can it actually do the job? At what accuracy? But the second thing that is less spoken about is, do you trust the model? So do you trust the model developer? Will this model behave the way I want it to in these deployments that are increasingly sensitive? Like before, when they were like just augmentative, when they were, you know, help me draft an email, but still the human's like able to read that email and check it and make edits and then press send. More and more, you're asking these models, refactor my entire code base, right? And there's no way someone is reviewing like 100,000 lines of code by themselves to check each line that model wrote. And if you don't trust that model, and that model very subtly introduced vulnerabilities, right? Like if it was built by a company that had the intent to introduce vulnerabilities into critical software, it would be very easy to code that in and have it subtly depend on, you know, depend on software that they know there's an exploit in. So instead of using the typical, like more trusted one, I'm going to use this one that's, you know, kind of less known. I know I have a vulnerability in that, but I'm always going to use that whenever I want to do this type of thing. That is super easy to do. And that is a huge supply chain risk for all of software. And so there is going to be doing so much of your infrastructure development, so much of your work inside the company. And if you can't trust them, it's like not being able to trust an employee. If that employee is like an operative of a competitor or a foreign nation, that's a huge threat. And you need to be able to mitigate that risk. We have good ways of doing that for human employees. We need to make sure that as we adopt models, we take that same sort of critical posture towards them.
1: Just want to talk about China for a minute, because we've mentioned China a few times. Very strong technology coming out of that market as well, particularly on the open weight side of the equation as well. In terms of performance, capabilities, how does it compare to, you know, what you guys are doing, what the US Frontier Labs are doing?
0: The lead is evaporating very quickly. There was like a lot of talk about the Chinese are just copying, you know, they're just distilling, they're cheating. It's, you know, a lot of these tropes were applied, and that was definitely true to an extent. Like they definitely, I'm sure they were distilling, and you know, that I don't discount that. However, they have developed an exceptional capability independent of distillation. And it's proven by the fact that the latest models that are coming out actually on some benchmarks, on some axes, capabilities beat the best American models. And you can't copy or distill to better. You know, you can close the gap and reduce the gap by copying, but you can't outperform. And so I think we, like, just decisively at this point, China is catching up. In an accelerating way. I think recently the GLM model that was released was serving 10 trillion tokens a day, I believe, purely on Chinese silicon. So even beneath the model layer on the chip and infra stack, they're catching up in a, frankly, extraordinary way.
1: What do you think the role of the frontier labs are, talking here OpenAI, Anthropic, going forward? In this broader landscape?
0: Well, they've raised like the biggest rounds by a multiple, by a big multiple, by an order of magnitude that humanity has ever seen. And so there's a question of, and they've like consistently over the past 5 years, 10x, 10x, 10x, the size of those rounds. They can't 10x again. You know, you can't, unless they get nationalized. Maybe they can raise $1 trillion if they're a line item in, you know, the U.S. government's budget. But otherwise, no. So I think they will be important players going forward, but they will not be able to continue to spend more and more and more forever. At some point, that's going to taper off. And I hope that will support a more competitive ecosystem. I think... you know, one thing that we're seeing is at the model layer, we're catching up. The Chinese are catching up, as we know. I hope we'll see a much more competitive environment with multiple players kind of neck and neck with each other and pushing on different areas, right? Like instead of everyone pushing on building general models, we'll start to see specialization. We'll start to see some folks like us, you know, we're going to focus on critical industries. We're going to focus on matters of national security. The bedrock of our economy and society and government. Others will focus on advancing medicine and discovering new drugs and creating fantastic progress there, or pure sciences, material science, batteries, these types of things. So we'll start to see increasing specialization of the different players in the space. These models are the most potent cyber weapon that has ever been created, that we've ever seen.

0: Aidan, I want to talk about one of the big talking points in AI this year, and that was Hugging Face. Because I think it speaks to a lot of the themes we've been discussing so far. You know, in OpenAI was testing this advanced AI agent within what was supposed to be a restricted environment with very limited access, but instead it sort of found a way around those safeguards and controls and effectively managed to get inside Hugging Face, which, you know, many people know as the biggest repository of these open weight models as well. What was your take on what we should learn from that incident?
1: Like, a lot of people like to dispel it as just marketing. I think that these models are the most potent cyber weapon that has ever been created, that we've ever seen. They are incredible at finding and exploiting vulnerabilities at scale. And I think it was quite shocking. Mm-hmm. But it's also a lesson, right? And it's another piece of evidence that ensuring sovereign control over this technology, ensuring the development of these capabilities in democracies, is going to be essential to our competitiveness in the future. We will have to depend on this technology. There's just no two ways about it. And the question is, do we only have one party to depend on, or do we have a resilient, robust ecosystem?
0: Does it signal that there needs to be more oversight from a regulatory or government level at all, or that the industry needs to maybe slow down a bit, which is, you know, a suggestion that we've heard from some executives within the AI industry?
1: It is. I mean, I'm not sure what a government oversight body would have done to prevent this, to be completely honest. I think that's a bit of wishful thinking, that there's anything a government agency would have contributed. But I definitely do. I understand the calls to slow down the development. At the same time, there is this race with China. And so I think we're in a tough spot. The first thing to do is probably take the models that we've developed today that are amazing at these cyber capabilities, and as potent as they are, as like offensive weapons, right, to be able to exploit and vulnerabilize systems, they're equally potent in the defensive realm. So finding these vulnerabilities, and instead of exploiting them, patching them, fixing them. And so having a global effort to make systems more robust, patch safe. You know, one of the outcomes of the Hugging Face incident was all those bugs that were found and exploited, they patched, right? So they found them and then they patched them. And so creating systems that, yes, can find these exploits, yes, can even use these exploits, but importantly, don't, and instead give you the patches to fix them. That should be the top priority right now.
0: Yeah. Did you get a lot of calls from your customers after they saw this? Like, what is going on? What does it mean?
1: Oh, totally.
0: Yeah.
1: I mean, it's something that we'd been saying to folks, that you need to start thinking about the cyber risk this technology presents, building your own systems to provide that capability and defend yourself. But this was very concrete evidence that it works, and it is so effective that even when you don't even really ask the model to go do it, it can. So it does, yeah, as part of just like trying to accomplish its goal.
0: Yeah. Is it underappreciated, that risk, though, the cyber risk, you know, as we all continue to use more and more AI in our lives? Is it underappreciated? People
1: totally recognize? I think people have always, the frontier up until very recently, up until like the Ukraine war, the frontier of war was cyber. That's what it was. That's where all like tons of investment was going into finding exploits and others, critical infrastructure, and having them ready in the event of a conflict to be able to shut down people's access to water, power, cripple the financial system, cripple access to the internet. This was the frontier. And now there's actual like kinetic frontiers, obviously. And so that is like the priority and what we need to invest a huge amount of resources in. But the cyber frontier is still expanding massively. And it, because of these models, it has expanded more than in the past, I don't even know, since the beginning of this technology, because it's so much easier to find vulnerabilities now.
0: If we're sat together in a year's time, what do you think are going to have been some of the big thematics, tech developments, you know, enterprise adoption thematics to have happened over the year?
1: I think you're going to see a lot more autonomous work being done by these agents. They're kind of going to be like an employee at your company. And different employees can ping it, ask it to do stuff. It has access to every system it needs to accomplish pretty much any job with human oversight. So it'll ask for permission to do things. It'll be forced to ask for permission to do things. And humans will have to like review the work and approve or deny. So there will be oversight. But increasingly, the model will act incredibly autonomously rather than just being like an assistant that you ask to do things for you and you have to kind of steer it and step by step show it what to do. More and more, it'll be able to figure that stuff out itself.
0: Aiden, it's been a pleasure. Thank you so much for joining me.
1: Thank you for having me.

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2: Hello and welcome to another episode of The Tech Download. I'm Arjun Karpal, Senior Technology Correspondent at CNBC. Now, I'm about to say a name that will really sound like a blast from the past, BlackBerry. In this episode, I'm speaking to John Giamatteo, who's the current CEO of BlackBerry, on why investors are back on board with this company, what its current business is, and where it has a role in the future of AI. Now, very quick history lesson about BlackBerry. It was actually founded in 1984 in Canada, originally known as Research in Motion. Now, BlackBerry, of course, was best known for its phones, popularized by the keyboard, and it became a real key device for people wanting to message quickly and in businesses and many other settings as well. The phrase BBM me became a very popular phrase at a certain time. BBM, BlackBerry Messenger, was effectively the original WhatsApp or iMessage in many ways. Interestingly, in its heyday, 2009, 2010, BlackBerry had about a 20% global smartphone market share. At the time, Nokia, another one of these nostalgic companies, which you'll remember in the phone space, was still the dominant player. But Apple, with the iPhone, was on the ascendancy. And of course, things change as Apple grew, as Android devices grew as well. And that really eroded away BlackBerry and, of course, Nokia's positions in the mobile phone market. Now, just to give you some context about the share price of this company, in around mid-2008, BlackBerry shares traded at an all-time high of around $147 each. At the time of me recording this, the share price is around $8 or so. But the company is back on the ascendancy, and this time in a different area. Its core business is not phones anymore. Its core business is a piece of software it calls QNX, which is a key software in cars. It also has a big business in secure communications, for example, between governments. So let's get into the conversation with the BlackBerry CEO about where this company is going and what it does now. John, thank you so much for joining me on the Tech Download. Appreciate your time.
3: Yeah, my pleasure, Arjun. Thanks for having me.
2: QNX. So this is your modern day growth driver right now. What exactly is the software with QNX, and what are the themes and the trends that are driving the growth of this business?
3: It's really one of the most exciting parts of the company right now. QNX is, think about it, is the operating system of the car. And as more technology and more software goes into the car, the more demand there's going to be for the types of software solutions that we provide with the QNX platform. And, there's 90 million automobiles that get manufactured a year. So out of those 90 million, Arjun, I would say 75% of those 90 million cars have kind of basic software technology in it, infotainment type of things, to tune your radio or to listen to a podcast like this. Basic functionality. And then 25% of those 90 million cars are now using more advanced technologies, digital cockpit with the digitization of everything that you use in the vehicle. ADAS is a safety platform that powers, things like blind spot assist or, different types of, driver assistant technologies. But one trend that we're seeing across the board is, for sure, more are shifting towards the 25%.
2: I just want to think through this a bit because, these days you look at the car and, often a lot of the modern cars will come with screens that resemble a lot more of the kind of interface that we might be used to on, say, a smartphone or a tablet or something like that. Some of the chips and the semiconductors now going into the cars from companies like NVIDIA or even a Qualcomm, for example. Is it in that sort of software layer where, on the screens, on the infotainment systems, where BlackBerry is playing a big role here with QNX?
3: In many cases, we're the ones that are actually powering that screen, enabling that screen. And, our approach, Arja, has been really kind of a more ecosystem type approach. So our partners, NVIDIA, Qualcomm, ARM, Texas Instruments, Intel, every major silicon player in the industry has standardized their whole architecture on the QNX operating system. So that's why, in that, when I was giving the reference of 25% of cars, of those 90 million cars, are using more advanced software technologies, we are up to about 95% market share on those 25%. So as you think about, as the 75% starts shifting more and more, and as more technology with AI and with different applications start moving into that ecosystem, we're very excited about how well positioned we are with partnerships with the silicon players, partnerships with tier one suppliers that often take the hardware, the software, bring it all together and provide it as a solution to the car manufacturers. We're playing a really important role in partnering with the ecosystem.
2: What role, and this is going to get us into the conversation about AI, because, you know, you can't have a conversation these days without mentioning AI, but what role do you see QNX, BlackBerry playing in a world in which cars become electric and cars begin to be more autonomous in many ways, whether that's through the sort of robo-taxi side of things or more autonomous features within cars through what you mentioned, these advanced driver assist systems or ADAS. Where does QNX fit into that, and what is the opportunity there?
3: We couldn't be, I think, better positioned to address some of those use cases that you described. But in the automotive space, there's the highest level of certification that is required in order to bring safety software into the car is an ISO 26262, is a very well known and recognized certification level that all the car manufacturers utilize. And we are one, if not the only, software provider that meets that standard. So that's like a table stakes. Before you can take it from the smart computer on wheels and then take it to autonomous robo-taxis and all these other things, having that baseline of certification and capability is something that we're very proud of. Positions us really well in terms of future-proofing the company as it takes the next leap into some of these other use cases. So it's a good place for us to start from a overall positioning perspective.
2: John, in a world of escalating, or what feels like escalating, cyber threats, now powered by these advances in AI, what keeps you awake at night?
3: Complacency.

0: and the best price.
1: What is the kind of opportunity you see in autonomous cars? You think about Waymo, you think about Tesla, you think about all these other companies doing and trying to scale robo-taxis. It feels like after about 10 years of talk, we're now starting to see, you know, these things being rolled out. What is the opportunity as you look at the broader autonomous car space, not just in robo-taxis, but as potentially manufacturers integrate more autonomous features into the car?
2: We still think it's still a little early days. You know, if I'm honest, it's not, you know, something that's going to, you know, completely, you know, disrupt the industry in the next 12, 18 months. But we do see it as a wave of the future, something that's coming down the pipe. We collaborate just the way we work with all the chip manufacturers and the OEMs and the tier one suppliers. In that part of the industry, we have a deep collaboration that we work with them on. So I'm sure you'll see BlackBerry and QNX platform playing a prominent role in that as that part of the industry takes hold.
1: This is all powered by advances in artificial intelligence across the board. And, you know, as people look at the landscape around AI, they see areas like semiconductors, which have done very well from a financial perspective, the model companies, which are gaining a lot of traction as well. What is, if I were to ask you, what's BlackBerry's positioning in the world of AI? How would you describe it?
2: We lean into AI in a very deep way, but we do it the way I would describe it is really in a pragmatic way. You know, we're a little bit careful about how much AI we actually put into the code of our products, because, you know, back to kind of safety, secure, and certified type of software. Those robo-taxis, failure is not an option. They have to stop, they have to turn, they have to do all the things they need to do every single time. Blue screening in a robo-taxi is not an option. Being a little bit cautious about how much AI technology you actually put into the code that's powering those taxis or those autonomous vehicles or any vehicle for that matter is something we're very, very careful about. Now, will we use AI technology around testing, you know, new products and integrating new products and in different ways to be more efficient and to get improve our overall time to market? Absolutely, we will. But we're a little bit careful on how much we literally inject into the code, into the products that are actually powering a lot of these things.
1: Over the past few weeks, at the time we're recording this, a lot of stories about cybersecurity threats that have been created by AI. And one of the sort of most high profile was this sort of rogue or model going rogue, an OpenAI one attacking a company called Hugging Face. You know, I'm sure many of our viewers and listeners have heard of that. But that's just one example of where we're hearing the frontier AI companies saying, look, AI is an increasing cybersecurity threat. So, you know, how big a deal is this in terms of the threat landscape as you think about the cyber and the secure communication side of your business?
2: You know, I what's nice for us is we've got deep roots in this part of the business. So if it means that, it'll be a little bit, you know, slower to bring a product to market because we're optimizing for safe, secure, and certified, then that's absolutely what we'll do.
1: John, in a world of escalating or what feels like escalating cyber threats now powered by these advances in AI, what keeps you awake at night? What are you most concerned about in this realm?
2: Complacency. And I'll give you an example. You think about, and this is like goes to our government and military type of applications. Many governments around the world are still using things like WhatsApp, Telegram, Signal to actually communicate commands within the government. So, like, you think about that, that's a commercialized messaging app that anybody can go download off of, and they're ripe for people doing malicious things and tapping into it. And a lot of times we'll go talk to prospective customers and talk to them about the threats and what's out there and how, you know, BlackBerry's, you know, secure encrypted technologies can protect their communications in a much more comprehensive way. And you find sometimes you'll hear, you know, well, it's secure enough. So complacency, I would say, both in industry, both in governments, and in, you know, consumers and people, you know, every day walking around, the threats are tremendous right now. And AI is only making them more, you know, exponential in terms of the threats.
1: I suspect the argument they often give is, well, those apps are encrypted.
2: Our job is, you know, make sure they're aware of the risks. Make sure they're aware of what are some of the threats that are out there. And then make sure they're aware of some of the options that they have to address those risks. And then we leave the decision-making, you know, to them. We have, you know, been seeing with all of the different geopolitical dynamics that are happening these days around the world, when defense spending goes up, when NATO spending goes up, when mission-critical communications are increasingly more required than ever before, based on just some of the realities that's going on around the world, those types of circumstances really represent an opportunity for BlackBerry in so many ways to provide them a comprehensive set of capabilities to protect their mission-critical communications.
1: You mentioned something earlier, you said physical AI, and, you know, as we talk about physical AI, this encompasses a wide range of things from cars and autonomous cars to robots, robotics, and other things too. As you think about BlackBerry's future growth, what trends around AI do you think you're going to be able to tap into to drive future growth at the company?
2: We think that could be even a faster growing segment of the industry. For things like robotics, AMRs, you know, automated mobile robots that are used in supply chains all around the world to do pick, pack, and ship. You're probably not going to need people to do those things. You're going to see robots doing more of those things. We're seeing robots in, you know, surgical robots with medical device makers that are looking for, you know, opportunities for an embedded operating system to make sure that surgical robotic arm does what it's supposed to do every single time. Industrial automation is another segment or vertical inside, you know, the whole physical AI space that we're very much focused on. So as excited as we are about the dynamics of the automotive industry and where that's going, these other applications around robotics and medical instruments and industrial automation represents a tremendous growth opportunity, and one that I think BlackBerry and our QNX portfolio is really well positioned to address. Robotics is going to shift in a hardcore way as some of these AMRs and autonomous forklifts and all these different applications. We couldn't be more excited about the opportunity in front of us.

0: I was going to say, this is somewhere where, similarly to what you've done with cars, you know, where the software is incredibly key. When you think about robotics and some of the industrial use cases, let's say in a factory or a warehouse, or you know, some of the medical use cases, they will require such secure software, right? Similar to what you've done in the automotive space.
1: Absolutely. Absolutely. It's one of our fastest growing businesses inside the QNX portfolio. You know, we don't talk that much about it, but we probably should. You know, we have in the QNX business over $950 million of backlog of firm orders from manufacturers all around the world. Now, today, the majority of that is in the automotive space, because we serve, you know, basically every automotive manufacturer around the world, with the exception of one, and I'm sure you could guess who that is. So in that 950 million, there's a portion of it that is robotics. That is all these new use cases. So when we think of like the future, and we look at it, we're sitting on a backlog of that magnitude, and cars is going to shift from 75% basic to more advanced in a place where we have 95% market share. Robotics is going to shift in a hardcore way as some of these AMRs and autonomous forklifts and all these different applications, they're just starting to emerge. A product that's safety, secure, and certified, like the QNX platform, is very well positioned to address those demands. And we couldn't be more excited about the opportunity in front of us.
0: John, as we talk about some of these technologies, and particularly robotics and autos, over the last few years, we've seen China do incredibly well in these areas in terms of the brands they're bringing out, the EVs they're bringing to market, the technologies they're bringing to market as well. Absolutely fascinating. And the pace of innovation has been so quick as well. Are you seeing, and it also links to this sort of digital sovereignty conversation, we're seeing China do more and more, or want to do more and more of the technologies at home, whether that's around software, whether that's around the semiconductors, certainly around the hardware. What do these kind of trends mean for BlackBerry, you know, for QNX, as you look to the Chinese market?
1: You know, China is a really important market for us. We've got a strong presence there in Shanghai. We've got a strong team there that's engaging with the market on a lot of what you've talked about. A couple of things about China, and because one of the reasons they are so fast and dynamic and brand, and they're bringing out a lot, is they're the state for domestic consumption inside of China. Their standards and regulations around safety are, let's just say, a little looser than some other, you know, markets, you know, around the world. But I think as China starts thinking about exporting a lot of these technologies to Canada, to the U.S., to the U.K., where you're sitting today, you know, if they want to export some of these technologies, coming up the stack on safety certifications for some of these solutions is something I think they're going to have to give a heck of a lot more thought to. And that's an area where I think we can help them, you know, because of, you know, the platform and all the subject matter expertise that we've developed over the years. So we've got a strong play inside of China, helping them develop solutions for internal, you know, domestic consumption. But I think more importantly, the opportunity for us, both, you know, from a financial perspective, but also, you know, from being a good, industry custodian, you know, helping them, get their heads around, you know, some of these certifications and safety requirements. So when they want to start exporting some of their solutions, they'll get better traction with other markets around the world. So super dynamic industry. It's a place where not only do we do well financially, we also do very well just learning a lot about what's coming down the pipe, where it's going, and then how we as a company can help address it.
0: John, just as we close out this conversation, I just want to reflect on, I guess, the way investors view BlackBerry right now. In this market, we've seen older technology brands, and I don't use that term offensively. It's actually a compliment in many ways, that the longevity of many brands. But we've seen classic companies become cool again. Nokia, Cisco, IBM, just to name a few. BlackBerry has seen a lot of investors pile in to the stock this year. Do you feel like you're regaining a cool factor again?
1: Yeah, we I don't know if I think about it as a cool factor. To us, you know, what we've focused on is we've been around for 42 years. And, you know, my job and the job of our leadership team is to make sure we're around for another 42 years. And as we transform ourselves to address markets like QNX, as we, you know, help governments around the world with some of our mission critical capabilities, that's the nature of what BlackBerry does on a day-to-day basis. But what it does do is, my cool factor is, we're building a strong foundation, the company's now, it's growing again. We're profitable again. Our margin expansion is bigger than we've had in a long time. We're generating more cash than we've generated in the last 5 years, you know, this year. So, you know, for our perspective, building a real strong foundation that of a profitable, growing, cash-generating business that contributes to society in a lot of ways, and that's building the future for the next 42 years, to me, that's the ultimate cool factor that we're fixated on.
0: John, thank you so much for joining me. It's been a pleasure to speak to you.
1: Thanks so much for having me on the program.

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1: In 2019, Procter & Gamble spent $11.1 billion on advertising, marketing and promotions, making it the world's biggest spender. But once the grand total went up, advertising spend went down. So what's going on at P&G? Welcome to Marketing Media Money. The Chief Brand Officer here at P&G is Mark Pritchard, and he recently caught up with my colleague Arjun Karpal. Before we hear from Mark, I've been digging around in the archives here at the global headquarters in Cincinnati, Ohio, finding out how this big marketing spender has been at the cutting edge of advertising for the last 180 years.
2: It was 1837 when P&G set up in Cincinnati. William Procter, an Englishman, made candles. James Gamble, an Irishman, made soap. At that time, the products were just sold under the company name, Procter & Gamble. But that was set to change when P&G decided to give one soap its own name.
3: We had launched Ivory in a different form, just called White Soap, because it was a white bar of soap, prior to its launch. And it was doing rather well. And Harley Procter, the father of marketing at P&G, he had the idea of, we want to try this advertising thing, and we want to create brand names. So he designed a beautiful package for Ivory, came up with the name while sitting in on a church service, it was Psalms 45:8, and put this new named packaged brand out next to White Soap. Within 1 year, the packaged one was selling 400% better than the just regular one cut off of blocks. And they were the exact same product, and they were the exact same price per ounce, too. So the only variable was one had a name and a package and the other didn't.
2: And so began P&G's future as a company of brands rather than a branded company, and with it more firsts. Ivory would see the first paper advertisement that promoted the brand and the benefits of the product rather than the company. The first colour ad also featured Ivory soap. As technology developed, P&G was at the forefront of how to make use of it for their growing family of brands.
3: Whatever the medium is that, you know, people are reading or watching and looking at, you know, we try to have our ads in it. And when the magazine was developed, we were one of the first to also have magazine ads. Then this thing called the radio came about. And the radio was particularly interesting to us. The problem was, is there wasn't a lot of content for it yet. So we decided to break a paradigm. We said, well, shoot, what if we just made our own content then? Then we could advertise on that. So it started with cooking shows, primarily sponsored by Crisco, but then quickly moved into more entertainment, you know, dramatic serials, basically, that people wanted to listen to and continue to listen to week on week as they would happen. And those end up being called soap operas. And of course, a lot of our soaps were advertising those too, from Ivory to Oxidol to Chipso to many others. Right from the radio, we moved to the TV and we did our first televised ad on the first televised baseball game in the United States, which was in 1939. And at that time, there was only like 500 sets too. So it was a very small audience, but it was also a brand new technology too.
2: The technology that drove marketing and advertising drove product development too. Dreft had been developed as the world's first synthetic detergent and still sells today. But consumers were demanding a more powerful stain-fighting detergent to meet their cleaning needs. Project X set out to do it.
3: After 14 years of experimentation, one of our scientists, David Byerly, developed that product, and it launched in 46 under the name Tide.
4: You get the cleanest wash in town with T-I-D-E, Tide.
3: Was market leader by 1949, has never left that position since, and tripled the size of the company in less than a decade by itself.
2: Since its creation, Tide has gone on to become an anchor product for P&G's marketing efforts.
3: Tide's definitely had some very famous campaigns and sell lines, you know, like Tide's in, dirt's out. If it's got to be clean, it's got to be Tide. One of my favorite campaigns was called the Swap Campaign.
5: Now, I'm going to give you twice as much of another leading detergent. I take your Tide and I give you twice.
6: No, I think this would do.
5: But there's twice as much here, Mr.
6: I don't care.
3: Some of these consumers got really defensive. And how about three boxes? No, I'm never giving up this Tide.
2: And P&G never gives up on invention.
3: You never know when an insight in one category can spark something in another. And so we create mechanisms in the company to ensure that as our scientists and our teams are discovering things, that they're sharing what they're discovering. Because again, you never know when that insight may spark another idea.
7: 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I just want to get your view, high-level thoughts right now on how you view the world of marketing right now and how it's changed over the past few years.
8: The world of marketing now is in a state of perpetual disruption. The first banner ad was introduced 25 years ago. And since then, there's been a media and advertising revolution. So now what we have

0: is eroding. TV reach keeps declining, but now you have things like over the top. Startups are everywhere using data and digital technology to reach people as opposed to mass marketing. Now you have retailers who are getting into the entertainment and media ecosystem. So, and we haven't even scratched the surface on AI, VR, and AR. So everything is disrupting. And it's actually a very exciting time for the world of marketing.
1: So given those disruptions, how are you approaching marketing at P&G?
0: Well, we think the best way to deal with disruption is to lead it. But we need to lead it in a constructive way. So we call it constructive disruption. You can disrupt and destroy value, but what we need to do is disrupt and do it in such a way that creates value. What we're doing is basically reinventing every aspect of how we innovate, as well as every aspect of marketing. So we're reinventing media, moving from mass blasting to mass reach with one-to-one precision using data and digital technology. We're reinventing advertising from mass clutter to really merging the ad world with other creative worlds, such as technology.
1: So let's dig into that a bit more then, Mark, because you talked about constructive disruption. What does that look like in sort of real terms? Just give us some examples of how you would describe that.
0: Well, one way to look at it is media. Media in today's world from mass marketing is very wasteful. But when you can use data and digital technology, you can reach people far more precisely and do it in such a way that makes it a better experience for consumers. For example, we use what we call programmatic media, which is automated media. In fact, in China, 80% of our media is in digital and 80% is programmatic. What allows you to do is reach people who are interested, and then you stop reaching them once you've reached them. From an advertising standpoint, it's far more interesting because when you can merge the ad world with other creative worlds, such as music and comedy, like we've done on SK2 with James Corden and Naomi Watanabe, who's a Japan comic, and Tang Wei in China, as well as John Legend, we create very entertaining series that people engage in ways that it's almost like a world without ads. So that's the kind of way we do that.
1: And so on that point, the rise of the so-called influencer on social media, how crucial has that become to your marketing efforts sort of over the past couple of years and perhaps moving forward now?
0: The trick is to make sure you find influencers that are authentic. And we engage with those influencers to make sure they understand our products, understand our brands, and really use those brands, understand why they're superior. So, for example, in China in particular, we have a massive influencer ecosystem where we engage with those influencers, and then they can then connect with consumers on things like WeChat and other areas. And then that has helped us drive our business pretty significantly.
1: What have you learned from China that you've taken to the rest of the business?
0: If you want to see the future, go to China. Because China has completely transformed. A few years ago, most of our media and advertising was in TV. Now, more than 80% is some form of digital. And more than 80% of that is done automatically. But I think what's been most important is we really look at China as been a very big market where we've reinvented things.
2: Still ahead, turning the tide. How P&G is breathing new life into old brands.
3: We're trying to reinvent advertising by merging the ad world with the entertainment industry, the sports industry.

0: 800-545-5522.
1: Of all the women who do their wash, she has the cleanest wash in town.
2: Since the launch of Tide in 1946, Procter & Gamble has obsessed about its superior cleaning power.
1: Get Tide, then you'll rinse out the cleanest wash in town.
2: From proving it in the laboratory to showing it in advertising.
3: The liquid Tide got all of the stains out on both the grass and the blood.
2: In the US in particular, it's a brand close to customers' hearts.
4: Look, I'll give you this one. Give me the Tide.
3: I'm sorry, you lost the box.
5: The roots of Tide are always the voice of the consumer. So if you pull back to letters, campaign, or to family ties, or now to My Tide, all of these are storytelling of consumer insights around life and laundry. Very consistent to what the brand has done.
2: The ads have evolved at the same rate as Tide products. P&G has never shied away from trying different ways to advertise, including this slightly bizarre advert that became a talking point featuring a talking stain.
6: I'm actually very, very good with groups.
2: In a world where ads fight for attention, Tide aims to stand out. One such example was It's a Tide ad.
7: It's a Tide ad.
8: What?
9: It's a Tide ad.
7: No. Tide ad.
2: During the 2018 Super Bowl, the brand set out to hijack every ad, reminding the audience...
7: It's a Tide ad.
2: The award-winning ad helped change how Tide works with agencies and led to the creation of an entirely new agency called Woven.
5: Woven birthed out of Tide ad. And that created a intersection between our creatives, our media, our influencer, everyone coming together. And we said, how do we make this a repeatable model?
2: That radical collaboration sees Woven as an agency of agencies, all sat together, all for P&G's fabric care brands.
5: It combines our MMK, which is our influence agency. It has talent from Grey, it has talent from Saatchi, it brings in Publicis, it brings in our design agency, Nice. So we have everyone on that floor sitting together. And it has, importantly, our fabric care media agency.
2: And many marketing functions are coming in-house, like media planning and buying. And that's helping how Tide reinvents advertising, trying to encourage people to spend time with the brand without being interruptive.
5: We're trying to reinvent advertising by finding advertising the consumer looks forward to. So we're merging the ad world with the entertainment industry, the sports industry, and we're finding interesting, positive ways to create those stories that drive interest for the consumer.
9: Sundays are now 100% NFL, not for laundry.
5: Pardon me. So when we did the Tide NFL program with Not For Laundry, we actually created a four-week debate between the NFL and NBC partners.
10: Peyton.
5: Never been done before. Was that advertising? Was that content? Was it entertainment? A little bit of both.
11: Oh, and it's interesting!
12: Did you see that? Yes!
11: Are you kidding me? Now I gotta go wash this!
12: Not now, it's the Super Bowl.
2: But it's those so-called tentpole events that allow the brand to create memorable moments.
5: In the Super Bowl that just happened, the insight we had was that the weekend is for chores, but no one wants to do chores on the weekend. So Tide Power Pods is designed for laundry for later. You can wait.
13: What if I spend my entire life waiting for later?
11: Or what if later never comes?
5: So then the whole story that Charlie Day and Emily Hampshire were able to talk about throughout the Super Bowl was all around the fact that laundry can be done later, making it relevant, merging in Wonder Woman by inserting those different relationships in a new and fun way.
14: We want to be doing that today.
11: Tomorrow works.
2: And technology continues to help Tide and other P&G brands reach the consumer.
5: We're looking for new technology. We're looking for new ways to create a superior consumer experience. And so the first interactive ad at the Super Bowl was something we wanted to be a part of. Letting the consumer choose their direction is a great way to interact with ads.
14: America, do you think we can handle this?
5: The consumer does like to engage. They like to present their opinion, and they affected what the ad was that ultimately aired.
2: There's no doubt that creativity married to data leads to positive business results.
5: Tide has won 23 Can Awards, a black pencil, over the last 3 years. But importantly, Tide business is up, and it's connected to that creativity of problem solving. So post-Super Bowl, Power Pods were up 30%. Tide in February is up 5% as a total brand. So we believe that we have the best business results when we have the strongest, most creative work that helps the consumer relate to the brand.
15: You're wrinkling it all up. Come on, that's not folded, that's scrunchy.
16: One of the things we have seen is here at Davos, there's a lot of big issues being discussed, the likes of climate change, sustainability, etc. Is it necessary for brands to get more political nowadays to resonate with consumers?
0: What I think is important is for brands to focus on how they can be a force for good and a force for growth. We call it citizenship. We focus on things like gender equality, environmental sustainability, and community impact. For example, as a result of the fact that we are the largest advertiser, our voice matters. So what we try to do is make sure that we accurately portray every human being, women and girls, whether it be race and ethnicity, sexual gender identity, ability, religion, even age, because we want to make sure that when we advertise that it's accurate, because that actually helps people see themselves and it also changes bias. And then periodically we'll take a stand. For example, Always Like a Girl was a good example of when we did that. So brands really and business have an obligation and a responsibility to be a force for good. But if they do that in a way that is embedded in their business, they can be a force for growth at the same time. I view that as being a good citizen more than anything else.
16: Let's talk about LifeLab for a moment and what role it's playing at P&G right now and how you see it moving into the future.
0: What LifeLab does is it really showcases the cutting-edge technologies that we're embedding in our everyday products and how that's really changing innovation and it's changing brand building for that matter. So, for example, what we had is an Oral-B IO toothbrush that was an extraordinary toothbrush that gets the best performance, but it also has AI embedded in that to help you get every day, learn exactly how you're doing when it comes to brushing, and you can get better performance, but also better oral health. It also is changing ads. If you have an everyday connection with the product, you may not need ads at some day in the future. We could see, potentially imagine a world without ads using technology.
16: Are you pivoting towards a more service model, a more almost software as a service kind of model, but obviously being able to provide products using that data?
0: Well, a lot of what we do is we're now using data and we're using other types of technology to be able to provide services that are useful to people. So, for example, Olay has Olay Skin Advisor, where you can take a picture of yourself, a selfie, and then it's connected back to all the millions of images we have, and it can actually tell you your skin's age versus your actual age, which is a frightening experience. But then it can provide you tips about how you can take care of better. So that's a service that's a utility more than anything else to enhance the overall experience.
16: And when you look at sort of marketing as a science or an art, how do you sort of balance that? You're using all this data to drive your decisions, but also you need to have that creativity. Is data killing that creativity?
0: Absolutely not. What we're looking at is using the technologies that are available today to reinvent advertising. It's the idea that is going to really engage people. And creativity, I think, is up for one of the greatest explosions that it'll ever have in the next decade.
8: Still to come, P&G on constructive disruption and what it really means.
0: The big thing for me is to focus on ensuring that we are absolutely reinventing every aspect of brand building. The only way to deal with the disruption is to be constantly reinventing yourself.

0: 334-9971.
1: Procter & Gamble is one of the largest fast-moving consumer goods companies in the world, with sales of $67.7 billion in 2019. From beauty to laundry care, from grooming to healthcare, P&G is a big beast of a company. But consumer tastes and habits are changing faster than ever before. Lee Radford is making sure P&G has the agility to change.
2: P&G Ventures is a startup studio focused on creating new brands and categories for the company. We don't focus on any businesses that we're in today. This is about incremental new categories that we would like to be in.
1: The 130-strong ventures team look at sectors outside of P&G core markets, such as the non-toxic home and aging consumers, and looking at what entrepreneurs and innovators are doing.
2: Well, we created P&G Ventures really focusing on what was happening outside these walls and the growth of startups and what they were doing, the agility, the risk-taking, and how they were really looking at business differently and realized that we could be really doing something very similar. And so we look at those startups and how do you think about lean innovation and how do they move quicker and smarter. We then go out and look at matching for technologies or entrepreneurs who are already starting to solve those problems. They may be upstream in a university. They may be startups that are sitting in Silicon Valley, maybe two guys in a garage starting to put, you know, technologies together, but we can find them any place.
1: And part of that means relearning a few things. Ventures works with General Assembly to help instill a startup culture in the team, and that means everyone getting involved. The learning helps overcome one area that P&G lacks experience in.
2: And the biggest gift that I see is the ability of direct-to-consumer to allow us to constantly iterate every day, every minute with the consumer to make the ideas better. So it's really a marketing dream. Hands on keyboards, really looking to see what problem we're trying to solve, and iterating, a lot of A and B testing to really get the message tight to deliver what you need for the consumer.
1: That means working very closely together, creating a marriage between what P&G can do and what the startup can do. Every deal is different.
2: We look at how do we make it better? How do we look at product innovation, the marketing arms? I'm a true believer the next billion-dollar business in P&G will come out of P&G Ventures that takes the best of entrepreneurs and the best of a 180-year-old company and making the magic.
1: And could one of those billion-dollar brands be launching in 2020?
2: Be standing up for new businesses, everywhere from Zevo, which is a safe and effective insect control brand, to Opday, which is the first digital skincare solution for pigmentation of skin, and two businesses that we also are standing up with an outside partner in the menopause space and medicated skin space.
1: Each of those brands may end up taking a different path.
2: Our Zevo brand is a great example where we started direct to consumer, but we're very quickly starting to test in Home Depot and Target, and we see that very much landing and expanding into the retail that we, you know, have a lot of presence in today.
1: It all feels a long way from how you might expect a consumer product giant to operate.
2: We're changing the culture. It's more hands on keyboard. It's more of out there in the communities. It's out there where entrepreneurs are and watching how they work. It's a whole different way of how we're looking to create new businesses for the future. I remember when I was asked to come into this role, they said it would be the best assignment you've had at P&G. And 29 years later, I can say that it is.
3: Last year, we saw digital advertising overtake TV and out of home. How has the mix changed across the P&G brands?
4: Well, we still have, it depends on the market more than anything else. As I mentioned, China is almost all digital at this point, or some form of digital. When I mean digital in the traditional sense, in places like the United States, you know, you're more in the 30 to 40% digital. There's still a heavy voice coming back. There's still print advertising. So it's not like it's just overtaking. What is now happening is you're seeing digital technology getting into the TV ecosystem and the other ecosystems. So essentially, at some point, we won't even be calling things digital media anymore. It'll just be all fueled by data and digital technology.
3: Radio is coming back. That's certainly going to surprise a lot of people. Just expand on that a bit.
4: What is really fascinating about radio and voice is podcasts. Podcasts have just completely given an exponential explosion in creativity for people. So we just announced a podcast network we're joining with Seneca Women, which is going to be giving voices to women to talk about different issues. And so that's just one example. But many of our brands are engaging in podcasts, but also there's also Pandora, there's Spotify, there's Sirius, there's all those different areas. So the voice is still a very engaging medium because people like stories and they like to hear stories.
3: Mark, you're known as a disruptor. So what's next in your sights?
4: Well, what's next in my sights is being a constructive disruptor so we can do it in such a way that leads to growth and better consumer experiences. But the big thing for me is to focus on ensuring that we are absolutely reinventing every aspect of brand building. The only way to deal with the disruption is to be constantly reinventing yourself, reinventing media so we can get better at engaging with consumers on a one-to-one basis, reinventing advertising in such a way that it's be far more entertaining, useful, and interesting while still being superior, reinventing how we operate. I mean, we're doing a lot of work by ourselves. We're bringing a lot of our work in-house versus working with external partners. And then, of course, doing it in such a way that we can be a good citizen as well as being a good brand.
3: And Mark, I'm going to ask you to get your crystal ball out here. I'm a consumer in 10 years' time. I'm sitting in my flying taxi, or perhaps I'm sat at my sofa at home. How am I going to consume advertising?
4: I think what's going to happen is your consumption of advertising will be very organic. It will almost be seamless. It will be less like the traditional ads that are interruptive. It'll be more like connecting with people when and where you need something and helping you be able to instantly order if you need something or connect in a way that doesn't really force you to watch something. What it does is it engages you in a different way. I also though think that people are always going to be interested in stories. They're always going to be interested in creativity. They're always going to want to be entertained in some way, shape, or form. So I think that will continue to be happening. I also think that we're just on the very early stages of virtual reality, augmented reality, and I can really see that can be an area that's going to really change the nature of brand building in the future.
3: Mark Pritchard, thank you very much.
4: Thank you. It was a pleasure.
1: Thanks to Mark Pritchard, and thanks to you for watching. That's it for this edition of Marketing Media Money. 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But for now, from Cincinnati, Ohio, it's goodbye.

0: Corporate social responsibility and environmental, social and corporate governance. Two headings that have been creeping up the business agenda over the past few years. On this Marketing Media Money, we look at how it's impacting marketing too. Hello and welcome to the show. I'm James Wright, and as part of CNBC's Sustainable Future series, we're looking at the ways brands are communicating their sustainable credentials to consumers. One global brand that has sustainability at its core is Dole. It can trace its roots back 170 years to the pineapple plantations of Hawaii. Even today, pineapples are one of the many fruits and vegetables that the business grows and ships to countries around the world. Over the last few decades, the company has moved into more processed products like packaged salads, but the purpose of the business remains the same.
1: A lot of fruit we sell is either seasonal or grown in areas where by the time it reaches the people that need to consume it, it would either get wasted or get thrown, and which is why we have a packaged side of the business. So both the sides of the business allow us to get fruit to more people, in more diverse geographies, at a distance. But eventually what both of them sell is the goodness of the earth. And our job as the marketing department is to make sure we convince, persuade, cajole, beg as many people that there is a lot of joy in the goodness of the earth. And somewhere along the journey, we've kind of forgotten that. You know, we're now living in a world where unhealthy food is far more available, it's far more affordable, it's far more accessible, it's far more acceptable. I mean, my children think junk food should be a treat and broccoli is a punishment. And somewhere we have to change that narrative.
0: Instead of just another ad campaign, they went for a different approach, picking on one city in Mississippi and seeing if Dole could make a difference.
1: Jackson is one of the cities where the inequality between food and feed is on a hugely higher side. And as you delve deeper into this inequality, one figures that it's usually the underserved, the underrepresented, people of color or the BIPOC population that generally have difficulty either finding access to good healthy nutrition or finding it too expensive or growing up in a culture where it's not as acceptable or as cool or as trendy as unhealthy food is. And then as you take that forward, the health benefits or the lack of health that comes out of that kind of thing stays on for life. And this is a challenge that has been created systemically, and therefore the solutions need to be found systemically as well. So we've been working closely with the mayor of Jackson. We found a kindred soul in him, working with a whole host of partners so that we try and find a systemic solution to this nutritional divide, this nutritional gap, rather than just a donation. So whether it is in educational programs, farmers markets, whether in kids cooking camps, whether it is in terms of providing food for those that need it, and good, healthy, nutritional food, we've been working closely with the government and with those partners to try and find those systemic solutions.
0: By focusing their efforts in one place, Dole could see what worked and what didn't. Now they're focusing on other cities in the USA and places in Asia, slowly building up from city level to national level, trying to solve the nutritional gap. The question is this marketing?
1: We decided about 2 years ago that purpose is not an advertising brief, it's not a CSR brief, it's not the right tab on a company's website. It actually needs to be part of our business model. It's not like we're inventing anything new. I mean, it's almost going back into history. About 150 years ago, there was a Japanese philosophy called Sampo Yoshi, which is what inspires us on a daily basis. And whilst my translations are going to be terrible, I mean, in a nutshell, what it said was, it talks about three areas of satisfaction of a business. I mean, business is best when it's good for the buyer, it's good for the seller, and it's good for society.
2: Dear leaders of the world, I've watched the world change a lot over the past few months. The skies are bluer. We're eating healthier. Even the animals seem happier. So, why isn't it like this all the time?
0: Baking CSR and ESG into the business model is something that other businesses are addressing.
2: And if you, the leaders of the world, can't get it right, then it's time for me to step up and do something about it. Sincerely, Sophia.
3: You've broadly accepted that a lot of the CSR activity over the last, well, going back probably 20 years or more, has largely been about do no evil. Creating a sense that companies are engaged with meaningful topics to the future of mankind, whether that's on the social side, which is really more about humans, or on the environmental side, which is really more about the planet. There's been a substantive gear shift in the last year. And I think that the topic of sustainability is now something I am hearing every day from clients. Nearly 80% of CEOs are claiming they know, they understand, they need to embed sustainability in their businesses.
0: Dole's Jackson Project, getting people to eat better and more sustainably, is less about messaging and more about doing. But there are signs that sustainability is increasingly appearing in product marketing.
3: I don't think it's creeping into marketing messaging. I think it's coming very fast, actually. And it's coming because businesses are facing a lot of pressure to do this. You might think the pressure is all coming from the consumer. And some of it is, but actually consumers are sending mixed messages. It's also coming from governments, it's coming from the courts, it's coming from employees, but they're really important, possibly the most important set of stakeholders here. So when you put those five interest groups together, as well as consumers, what you're seeing is that companies are coming under a lot of pressure to lead the change, not wait for change.
1: We're very lucky at Dole because what we sell is purposeful by itself. So you can literally eat our purpose. You know, Mother Earth grows some amazing stuff, and we've got to make sure we bring it in its most pristine natural form to the world. So that already is a much easier job than, let's say, if I was selling sugary water for a living. Have we ever made a 3-minute film talking about how purposeful we are? We haven't. But have we made films around raising awareness about malnutrition? Even when we are the haves, because usually when people think of food insecurity and malnutrition, you immediately go to the hungry and the starving and that. But what most of us forget is the haves are eating unhealthy as well. Just there are equal amount of people that are obese and malnourished in the world. And therefore, we took on the ubiquitous nutritional label, as we've known it, and turned it into a malnutrition label, talking about how many of us don't eat enough fruit, vegetables, or healthy stuff around the world. I mean, there are 117 million Americans suffering from some form of malnutrition just because they're not having their daily dose of healthy fruits and vegetables. So we do work around education, we do work around awareness, obviously we do work around selling the fruit. The only piece of work we don't do or we don't advertise is finding sustainable solutions, because that would, in my opinion, fall squarely on trying to treat purpose as an advertising or a PR brief.
0: Still to come, how Samsung's small gesture made a big difference in South Africa.
4: As big corporations, what responsibilities do we have beyond just our kind of commercial and shareholder responsibilities and our responsibilities to consumers? If we can use our technology to better the world, that's what we should be doing.

0: and the best price.
1: Welcome back to this special Marketing Media Money, part of CNBC's Sustainable Future series. Now, why is corporate social responsibility and sustainability creeping up not just the business agenda, but the marketing one too?
2: I think it's changed in the last 10 to 15 years from a bolt-on to something where everyone's tried to actively think how they can integrate ESG and CSR into their day-to-day business. Because everyone wants to make sure that their business doesn't just turn a good profit, it does good in the world. Marketers in general are looking for ways to tell their story about why their company exists, and consumers are looking for a greater benefit than just the product. You know, tying those two things together, CSR provides value to consumers that shows that companies are focused on more than just the bottom line. I think there is a real value there. I think it helps you differentiate.
1: Samsung Electronics are doing their bit, partnering with AfriCam and the Black Mamba's anti-poaching unit to create wildlifewatch.com. The website streams live 24 hours a day from a number of poaching hotspots on the Balula Game Reserve in South Africa. So why did Samsung want to get involved?
3: So we at Samsung have partnered with the United Nations Development Programme. And as part of that, we found really good use for some of our slightly older mobile devices. So we can upcycle them, we can put them to really good use. And what we're doing with this project, we're putting it into the wild and we're helping identify where animals are at risk of poaching by streaming directly from these phones. And yes, they are a year old, but they are equipped with really, really good cameras. They even work at nighttime. And they really help these fantastic rangers on the ground to find where there are breaches in the natural reserve.
1: The phones are placed in solar-powered waterproof boxes and positioned around the reserve to stream all day and all night over 4G networks. There are more phones for the rangers too, aiding communication. But why is it good to have the eyes of the world watching?
4: Such a game changer for us. We took a long time in this industry to catch up with technology. And, you know, the arms race is actually a technological arms race. We really outgunned the poachers. But how do we add a force multiplier to the ranges that we are deploying? You know, we're relying on their eyes and their ears and those sensors that they were born with. But when the sun goes down, we find that our sensors are redundant. So then we bring in dogs and we train dogs to try and do that for us. But dogs get eaten by crocodiles. They get chased around by elephants. These are real stories. I've lost dogs to crocodiles and leopards and all sorts of things. So, and you find that the poachers are navigating with phones and all that kind of thing. And we're still writing everything down in notebooks from the dark ages and drawing lines on maps with crayons.
5: So the Samsung phone are going to help us a lot. We're going to have more eyes. We're going to have more rangers who will be helping the Black Mambas. And As I'm coming from the village, I have to gather, when I go on my patrol, I take pictures, I take videos, and then when I go home, we're using the Samsung phones to show our parents and our kids that this is what I'm doing.
1: For a company the size of Samsung, it may sound like a tiny investment, just giving away old stock. For the Black Mambas, it can provide great benefits, showing good CSR doesn't always need to be a grand gesture to deliver marketing value, as long as that gesture is authentic.
2: You can have higher order, large purposes you talk about, but you can also have smaller things day to day where you're just providing a smaller benefit to the world. And I think not just thinking about CSR as an ad or as a message, but thinking of it as a function of your wider marketing and supply chain allows you to understand ways to actually tangibly deliver value at every point. Then you interact with suppliers, the world, consumers. And I think when you have a mixture of those two things, you have a story that you're telling to the world about what you believe, but then you're actually walking the walk on that in every way your product is made or distributed. That's where you actually get true tangible value.
3: As big corporations, what responsibilities do we have beyond just our kind of commercial and shareholder responsibilities and our responsibilities to consumers? And there's something there. Yes, of course, we pay a lot of tax and all of that stuff. But if we can use our technology to better the world, that's what we should be doing.
1: Even when there's not a great deal happening, listening to the sounds of the bush while watching a sunrise or the noise of the Olifants River can be pretty relaxing. Every so often you'll see something magnificent which can be shared and celebrated, or something sinister which can be reported. The website has already had thousands of hits with a remarkably long average dwell time of 26 minutes. Good news for the brand and for the animals in Bulule.
3: I think if we can save just one animal, it's worth the investment. I'm very proud. I think we're very proud to empower this amazing troop of all-female rangers who are protecting this park against poachers.
2: It's not a bolt-on. It has to be something that's the core of your business. And I think if you don't honestly look at your business and understand where you can play and when you can't, it rings quite hollow, right? If you look at activations around International Women's Day, if you look at any kind of brands that pile onto certain causes, they first need to think about what they're actually bringing to it.
1: The donated technology will stay with the Black Mambas after the project officially finishes, continuing to help their anti-poaching work. But back to marketing, how do you promote CSR and marketing efforts without it feeling a little awkward?
2: Social inequality, climate change, these are issues that have become even more to the forefront than they are. I think there's a natural opportunity there to do good, but in a way make sure it also allows you to stand out and show what you really stand for in the world. And I think consumers don't really expect you to have to sacrifice profits or sacrifice a lot of resource. They just want you to actively think how you can improve the world. And I think that's the interesting thing with Samsung is, it's like you said, a small decision that actually has a huge impact. And I think whenever you look at any type of charitable endeavor or marketing, that's the winning formula there.
6: Still to come, why one cat food brand is creating coral reefs.
7: Brands have a responsibility to the consumers they serve, but also to society at large, to do our bit to try to solve some of the world's biggest problems.

0: shoplc.com and go bigger.
1: Mars may be best known for chocolate bars, but it's also the world's largest pet food company. In May 2021, it launched a 10-year campaign for the world's largest coral restoration program through its premium pet food brand, Chiba. But why?
2: Our pet parents are looking for more sustainable solutions. And about 20% of Chiba's range has fish. So, you know, the idea is more coral today means more fish tomorrow. And that's the tie-in with Chiba.
3: If we don't act fast, coral reefs face extinction, threatening a quarter of all marine life. That's why we've built Hope Reef.
2: Coral reef restoration is a positive, restorative part of our ocean health program. Our vision at Mars is to build brands to create mutual value and to not only, of course, grow our brands, but also make a meaningful and measurable difference to the things that matter to us and to our consumers. We're not interested in doing marketing campaigns that are sponsored causes that don't have real actions behind them. So for us, it was very important to be authentic and to have a very solid scientific base behind our actions, to know that we have a chance of making that meaningful and measurable difference before we really attribute it to a brand.
1: It's not just measurable, but visible too, in a manner of speaking. The project's launch has been marked by the word HOPE, carefully spelled out using regrown coral in Indonesia's Spamonda archipelago. It's so big, it can be seen from space.
2: Mars has been involved with coral reef restoration for over a decade, and it's because as part of our Sustainable in a Generation plan, we've got a $1 billion program that looks at taking our scientific share of the world's biggest problems on climate change and basically commits to do our part to solve some of those problems. Clearly, we've got commitments around greenhouse gas, all the things you'd expect. But as part of our program, we also believe that companies need to take part in a more restorative actions. And for us, Chiba's action is a way of highlighting this corporate action and bringing it to the world of consumers and getting the reach and sort of cut through to create a real movement behind coral reef restoration that goes beyond what Mars can contribute, but gets consumers and partners involved.
1: The Chiba Hope Grows campaign partnered with Google Earth, Maps and Street View to make it an immersive experience, letting you virtually dive on the Hope Reef. Developments will be shared on the project's YouTube channel, with revenue raised being ploughed back into coral restoration. The Indonesian project is just the start, with more off the coasts of Mexico and Australia in the pipeline. By 2029, it's hoped 185,000 square metres of coral reef will have been created. It's a big project rooted in marketing, but it's a lot more than that.
2: To break through in a cluttered environment, you need something creative, you need something surprising, you need something mind-opening. And for me, the idea of the initial stages of the Hope Reef to actually spell out hope is what grabs the attention. But that's not where the project ends. The fact that the coral reef on that particular reef has gone from 5% coverage to 55% coverage since we planted. You can find out about the marine biodiversity that's encouraged. And you can find out all about the sort of community story behind it. So you need creativity to cut through. But, you know, hope is the symbol that we're using to really get people involved in the meaningful and measurable actions that will drive coral reef restoration.
1: The idea of more coral today, meaning more fish tomorrow, may be a logical fit for Chiba. But should it be down to brands to solve society's problems?
2: You absolutely have to have substantive actions behind any sustainability or ESG agenda item when you come at it from a brand. Brands have an enormous role to play in culture. Marketing does. You know, the top 200 brands in the world have $100 billion of advertising spend behind them. Brands help to shape the world we live in. And at Mars, we say the world we want tomorrow starts with how we do business today. So for me, brands have a responsibility to the consumers they serve, but also to society at large, to do our bit to try to solve some of the world's biggest problems. And that's important. And it's important that we create consumer movements and that our consumers feel that brands and can see that brands are truly acting in line with their values. They can really, firstly, be inspired and educated about what they can do to contribute towards the cause. But they can also, in full transparency, see the progress and get involved in that and make their consumer choice about where to invest and spend their money. I think ultimately the brands that are going to thrive in the future, of course, need to deliver on the consumer need that they shop in a responsible way. So I absolutely believe and see that consumers expect more from brands, and we need to rise to the occasion.
0: Businesses are beginning to move to a place of, instead of just saying this is something we care about and probably meaning it, they're demonstrating they mean it by actually changing some of their business systems to adapt to sustainability. But we are still in very early days. And you know, we know that there is what we call a say-do gap for consumers. They say one thing, but faced with lower prices or convenience or some other factor, they don't necessarily act on that. There is a gap between the two. And we've got to engineer quite a lot of behavior change to get consumers into the right place. But the same thing is happening at business level as well. So they're closing the say-do gap within themselves. It does matter what the scale of commitment is to it. So it is moving from being about fun, impactful messaging to something which is all about doing. So, you know, we talk about this say-do gap for consumers, what they say and what they do and bridging that gap. We think actually businesses, enterprise, is crossing that gap, bridging it faster than consumers are. I think that is going to be one of the big stories of the next 5 to 10 years. Is a redesign of absolutely everything that we do around sustainability. This is the next digital, and we've been living with the digital revolution for the last 20 or more years.
2: It's really important brands don't sponsor causes. If you're going to really make a difference, you need to be committed for more than one campaign, for more than one execution. You need to really be committed to the change you're trying to make and make sure that you've set up your partnerships to deliver that change, in this case, coral reef restoration, just like you would normal brand metrics like sales growth or share. And that for me is a shift. It's a shift in thinking that's really important in terms of how we build businesses for the future.
1: Well, that's it for now. There's more from the show online. Simply search CNBC Marketing Media Money or Sustainable Future. Thanks for watching, and we'll see you next time. Bye-bye.

0: He's a best-selling author with an incredible journey from the armed forces to the International Space Station. Tim Peake sits down for the CNBC Conversation. Hello and welcome to the show. I'm Tanya Breyer, and for this episode, I sit down with the astronaut, author, and philanthropist, Tim Peake. On the 15th of December 2015, Tim Peake blasted into space as part of the Principia mission. He became the first British astronaut ever to visit the International Space Station, conducting experiments on behalf of the European Space Agency. Despite being miles away out in space, Tim often engaged with those back on Earth. He presented awards.
1: Congratulations to the incredible Adele.
0: Showed the world the ins and outs of cosmic life.
2: Breakfast this morning, scrambled eggs.
0: And led several remote science lessons for school children across Europe.
2: Thanks very much, guys. Bye-bye.
0: This was a personal mission.
1: Spending, you know, a few months on board the International Space Station is a really privileged position to be in. And so I'm very keen to maximise that opportunity. And as well as doing all of this important science, I also really want to try and share this mission as much as possible with everybody. And that includes educational outreach that will just hopefully open people's eyes to the world of science and engineering and show that there are some fantastic careers to be had if you choose those paths.
0: Since returning to Earth, Tim has become a best-selling author. He has covered fiction and non-fiction for both children and adults. In his new book, Space, The Human Story, he tells what space exploration is really like for a human being. Tim, thank you so much for joining me on the CNBC Conversation.
2: Thank you. It's great to be here.
0: Your latest book, Space, The Human Story. Why did you feel it was the right time now to tell the human side of space exploration?
2: I thought it was a good time because, four of my friends are in training for going back to the moon right now on the Artemis 2 mission, which could launch as early as next November. And it's a really exciting new era of space exploration. But at the same time, I thought it good to reflect on where we've been and the journey in between. And I grew up reading The Right Stuff by Tom Wolfe, that amazing novel that told the story of the Mercury astronauts. But I wanted to bring that up to date and discover all the things with the shuttle, the Skylab, the space station, all this kind of era.
0: What was it like doing the research, Tim, and preparing for the book? Because you had conversations with those that you feature in the book.
2: I'd read many autobiographies and quite a few non-fiction books about the technical side of space flight as well. But I was really interested in telling that human story, some of the kind of behind the curtains bits of what we get up to, the highs and the lows, and also speaking to so many of my colleagues. I've had the pleasure of meeting seven Apollo astronauts in addition to shuttle crews as well, and many Russian cosmonauts, Canadians, Japanese, people from all over the world.
0: What surprised you, do you think, the most, having talked to all of them? And what inspired you the most, do you think?
2: I think what surprised me, it shouldn't really surprise me really, but it is this commonality, this common goal. We are a family. And, you take away your nationalities, you take away the flags, and we're all passionate about what we're doing. And certainly when we work together on board the space station, that's very much the feeling as well. But it was the same when you went back through history as well. You know, it wasn't long after the space race, you know, that the Soviets and the USA first to the moon. It was only 1975 when Apollo-Soyuz was happening, and they were shaking hands. And really, space since then has been a collaborative effort. And that's also really inspiring as well. And I think that it is the inspiring stories of ordinary people doing extraordinary things.
0: How do you think the role has evolved over the years? What do you think it takes to be an astronaut? I mean, you obviously know, but that common theme that you've heard from your colleagues.
2: It takes a lot of things because in addition to being able to get to space and to get back, that's really what we were doing in the early days of spaceflight. Every spaceflight was a test flight, a mission. But that's a small part of today's space. The rest of it is as a scientist, an engineer, computer program. You might have to capture robotic vehicles. You might have to be an expert in botany or geology. And so the kind of skill set has increased over the years. And I think the skills continue to increase as we go back to the moon, as we look on to Mars.
3: Talking of the moon, Tim, the last person to set foot on the moon, 1972, and that was Gene Cernan. It seems incredible that it's been so long.
2: Yes, I know. And Gene Cernan never wanted that title of last man on the moon. They all thought that they were breaking the door open for space exploration to continue. So it's rather sad that Gene Cernan died still as the last man to have walked on the moon so far. But that's why I think this new era of space exploration, going back to the moon, and not just to have a short duration mission this time, to actually build a laboratory at the south pole of the moon for an extended stay and use that potentially as a stepping stone onto Mars, is really exciting.
3: Why do you think it's taken so long?
2: It's taken so long because space is difficult. Space is hard. And you can't just keep going to the moon and spending 3 days and coming back again. And in order to do something

0: Station in low Earth orbit. That takes a huge amount of time and money. And we don't have the budgets that there were in the Apollo era, you know, nearly 5% of GDP. NASA's budget today is not even 0.5%. So we're spending far, far, far less money on space than we did. And that means things take longer. And we really need commercial industry now to take over in low Earth orbit so that the national space agencies can embark on this next era going back to the moon and Mars.
1: Well, it does feel like a new era. Are you surprised by that, that it's happening right now? Or how happy are you about it?
0: I'm not really surprised about it. I think once the decision was made to build the International Space Station, then all the money was going to have to go into the space station every year to keep it operating, to keep it running. So we couldn't really think about having a lunar exploration program and an ISS program at the same time. So it's inevitable that now, as the International Space Station comes towards the end of its life and we think about it retiring maybe in 2030, that we start embarking on this next step to keep a seamless program going.
1: You're a prolific writer, Tim. You've written many books and also some novels for young adults to engage them in science and space exploration. How important is that for you?
0: It's hugely important, really. I mean, when I first got the job as an astronaut, it's not something I initially thought about. I was coming at it from a test pilot's perspective, so looking purely at the job from a professional point of view. But of course, we are ambassadors for space. It's important that we communicate about what we're doing, and that communication has to go back to our younger generations. So I've actually loved the educational outreach side of it, speaking to youngsters, communicating through books or talks. It's been really rewarding.
1: Well, you're also the first honorary UK STEM ambassador. What more would you like to be done to encourage the next generation in these subjects?
0: I think there's a lot that we can do. Science and technology, it forms so much of our everyday life. It doesn't really matter what career you're going to go into. You're still going to be surrounded by science and tech. So taking those subjects up at school is only going to open doors. So I think if we can inspire our youngsters to get involved and embrace technology, then that's a good thing. And we also need them to, because we're faced with many challenges today. And I do think that technology and science is the solution to many of the challenges we face.
1: Stay with us on the CNBC Conversation. Up next,
2: we find out how Tim's military background helped shape his career as an astronaut.
0: Military training gives you so many skills that you're perhaps not even aware of at the time.
2: What being in space was like.
0: This view of Earth is absolutely stunning.
2: And how has life changed upon returning to Earth?
0: It wasn't until I returned after 6 months and suddenly realised that, oh, the mission's had quite a big impact.

0: and Chichester, and how did you get that passion for flying?
1: I came from a very ordinary background, and I had a very loving and stable family, but we lived in the same village in a three-bed semi with some friends in the local area. It was going to air shows, I think, when I was younger that made me think, wow, I love the idea of flying. And as a cadet, I was able to jump into the cockpit of a glider at 13 and never looked back. I just, you know, wanted to be involved in aviation. So it wasn't until in my early 30s, as I was a test pilot and I realized I was starting to see space as an opportunity for a future career. It was much later on in life that the role of an astronaut really became an opportunity for me.
0: You made the decision not to go to university, but to go to Sandhurst. Was that a difficult one to do at that moment in your life?
1: It was a difficult decision because on the one hand, I felt that perhaps university is the route I should go down to get greater academic qualifications. But on the other hand, I knew that to become a military pilot is a long training process. And I was so passionate about it. Why not just get on and do it? And I was very fortunate that I was able to get a degree later in life when I was going through test pilot training, and the military kept that door open to me.
0: What kind of experiences do you think during that time, Tim, helped you later on, of course, when you did become an astronaut?
1: Military training gives you so many skills that you're perhaps not even aware of at the time, in terms of leadership, in terms of teamwork, but more importantly, I think in terms of that kind of communication and the social skills that you need. Also building resilience, you put yourself out of your comfort zone. And then when I was working with the space industry, I suddenly look back on all of that training, that entire career, and I was drawing so much strength from the things that I'd been through in my previous military career.
0: I read it was your wife and a friend of yours that said, oh, there's an opening, the European Space Agency, why don't you apply? Is that how it happened?
1: It did, yes, remarkably. They saw the advert before me, and it just surprised everybody. Previously, countries like France and Germany and Italy, who were involved in the space program, they presented their own astronauts to ESA. UK wasn't part of that program. So when the advert came out and we realised that Brits were welcome to apply, it was amazing. And of course, thousands of us did.
0: Well, you beat over 8,000 hopefuls, of course, to get a place. Then you undertook rigorous training. What was that like?
1: Training to become an astronaut actually was great fun, I have to say, overall. It's hard work, yes it is, but if you're doing something you're passionate about and you love, you don't think of it as hard work. I loved spacewalk training in a swimming pool, for example, parabolic flights, practicing for weightlessness, all the technical side of the space station, treating it like another aircraft. Learning Russian language was definitely a struggle, probably the hardest part of training for me. But overall, the training in itself is a real experience to value.
0: And there's also things you need to learn, dentistry, medical side of things.
1: That's right. I mean, on board the space station for 6 months, there's no medical doctor, there's no dentist. You hope somebody doesn't have a problem. But if they do, then with the help of mission control, you need to perhaps perform minor surgery. So we have to be trained up to a high level of first aid training.
0: And then, of course, December the 15th, 2015, you did go to the International Space Station. You were the first British astronaut for the European Space Agency to do so. Did you feel that you were doing something historic at that time?
1: Oh, most definitely, yes. And when I was selected, it had been, nearly 20 years since Helen Sharman had flown to the Mir space station. And so really, we realised these opportunities don't come around very often and we needed to maximise the potential. So with the UK Space Agency, we made sure we had a really strong educational programme. We ended up reaching over 2 million school children, which was fantastic.
0: When you first docked there, I believe it was a 10-minute delay because you had to have a manual docking to the space station. What was that feeling like? I think you had a bacon sarnie and a cup of tea.
1: It was a very welcome bacon sarnie and cup of tea because the docking hadn't gone to plan. It was, it was a near collision, to be quite frank. And looking back at the kind of YouTube videos that there are of that docking, we can see really the spacecraft for a while was relatively out of control, which you never want to be in that situation.
0: What's it like though, Tim? I know you've spoken about this before, but for us mere mortals, when you're up there and you're first looking down at Earth.
1: It is incredible. I mean, look down on this view of Earth, and it's constantly changing by day and by night. You get two different planets. By daytime, you don't see signs of human habitation. It's just this wonderful colours and the geology of the planet. And then nighttime, it's a view that you never get bored of. And every orbit of Earth, you see a different part of the land, the planet.
0: And what's the feeling like when you're up there?
1: It's a weird mixture because it's a very surreal feeling. It's actually a very calm and peaceful, very tranquil feeling. There's no engine, unlike in an aircraft. You're not feeling gravity. You're not feeling vibrations. You're floating there in weightlessness, which is very peaceful, and looking down at this you know, beautifully peaceful Earth beneath you. And then to see that, you know, outside on a spacewalk, it's like going another order of magnitude.
0: What was that spacewalk like? You were fixing a power as well, weren't you?
1: Yes, yeah, we were kind of bringing the station back on up to electrical power. One of the big circuit breakers, really, on the solar panel had gone. And that was a challenge because you've only got 40 minutes to do that during the night part of the orbit. So you have to work fast and you have to be accurate. And, of course, you're in darkness. So spacewalking is challenging, probably the most physical and psychologically demanding thing that we do. But it's also the most exhilarating.
0: Well, you were very busy as well as that. You talked about the 2 million children you were engaging over 30 projects with while you were there, and also scientific experiments as well. What moment stands out for you? You gave Adele an award from there. You ran a marathon. You spoke to the late Stephen Hawking.
1: I think one of the most satisfying moments actually was a Christmas classroom, a cosmic classroom I did with Kevin Fong. He was down on Earth, and that was being done to a whole assembly room of students, but also transmitted into classrooms all around the country. So tens of thousands of school children were listening into this cosmic classroom. But when you're in space, you do feel quite shut off. You're isolated, remote, and we don't actually get TV, we don't receive much back. So to actually engage with the school kids then and hear the response from the school children and to be able to really participate in that was, I thought it was a wonderful experience.
0: Also at that time, Tim, social media obviously was gathering pace and you were being scrutinised. Everything you were doing, how did that feel?
1: It is a very public forum to work in, yes. You know, cameras are on you 24/7, really, from mission control and during your working day. But you have to look at the camera as an extra crewmate, really. Rather than a hindrance, it's a help. People on the ground, they're there to, they can spot things that you might miss. They're there to help out. And also in terms of our communication on social media, for example, you are a public figure. And coming from a military background, that's something I wasn't used to at all.
0: Do you realise the impact you're having, though? Because obviously it's quite isolating up there. And you don't know people's reactions.
1: Yes, that was a real shock. People thought that I was really engaged in everything I was doing, but I was just sending things down. You know, would you open the Six Nations rugby? Absolutely, message goes down. Would you present Adele an award? The message goes down. You're not at any of these events. So it wasn't until I returned after 6 months and suddenly realised that, oh, the mission's had quite a big impact.
0: Talking about returning to Earth and when you landed, Tim, what's that readjustment like?
1: There's a physical readjustment and there's a psychological readjustment, and physically it goes in stages. The first couple of days you're feeling nauseous and dizzy, but then when that goes, it's a case of building back up your muscle mass and your strength and stamina, really. But that only takes about 2 months. But then psychologically, you have to process what you've been through. It's a case of, you know, reintegrating back with the family and with work, setting new challenges and new goals and moving on to the next phase that you're going to really embrace.
0: Coming up, Tim on the future of space exploration.
1: We may just be seeing the early stages of, fast forward 100 years' time, a new method of travelling around the world and a new method of getting into space for recreation, for tourism.

0: 1-800-545-5522.
1: Welcome back to the CNBC Conversation with Tim Peake, an author whose childhood passion has taken him off planet. You tell other colleagues' stories, of course, in your latest book, but I'd like to talk to you a little bit about your own story. You said previously that you didn't have that dream to go to space, but actually it was all about flying and being a test pilot. Tell me about growing up.

0: electric e-bikes. Let's roll.
1: Welcome back to the CNBC Conversation. I'm Tanya Breyer, and I'm talking to the astronaut, author, and philanthropist, Tim Peake. You talked about the Artemis missions that will build a community, NASA is hoping, on the moon and drive a new lunar economy. What do you think that could look like?
2: We are looking at having an established presence on the surface of the moon, somewhere where researchers can spend 6 months, for example, living in this laboratory, finding out so much more about the moon, about how useful it could be to life back on Earth. And that's paving the way potentially for Mars missions as well. So it is a really exciting future.
1: What kind of international collaboration do you think is needed to meet the next challenges of space exploration?
2: The International Space Station Partnership has been very, very successful and very stable for over 20 years now. And as it comes towards retirement, we're looking at the Artemis program, where Russia is not currently involved. They're more likely to partner with China on their long-term space exploration program. And so you have differing sort of channels for how we're going to explore space. And we need to do that under a common regulatory framework so that we can do that in a peaceful environment without any potential for conflict.
1: And of course, there's been a lot of focus, Tim, in recent years on the billionaire funding space missions. Do you welcome that kind of space exploration and space tourism?
2: It's inevitable, I think, that that's going to happen. And when you look at some of the technologies being used, they're quite interesting as well, because they could be the start of a new transportation system around the globe, for example, a suborbital transportation that could get you from London to Sydney in 45 minutes. Now, that's obviously got a long way to go, but back in the 1920s and 1930s, there were very, very few people could afford a transatlantic flight in those pioneering days. So we may just be seeing the early stages of, fast forward 100 years' time, a new method of travelling around the world and a new method of getting into space for recreation, for tourism. We need to do it sustainably, responsibly.
1: Who do you think is going to get to Mars first?
2: You'll have companies like SpaceX who are currently building the lander system to go down to the surface of the moon. So we can't go back to the moon without SpaceX currently. And I think Mars will be a similar endeavour. You'll have commercial companies, private companies working alongside government space agencies, public-private partnerships that will make that happen.
1: Would you like to go?
2: I'd love to go to the moon, yes. My four friends who are in training, I'm very envious of them. I think all astronauts are very envious of them, but of course we support them as much as we can. But we'd all like to be in that seat, without a doubt.
1: From your experience up there, do you believe that there is intelligent life there?
2: Absolutely. Statistically, look at the Milky Way, 200 billion stars or so out of Milky Way is, you know, one of a couple of hundred billion galaxies that we can see in the observable universe. If you just crunch the numbers, the chances of life elsewhere are staggering. There's loads of water around. There are lots of carbon molecules and compounds floating around the solar system. We've already found 5,000 planets in our local vicinity around stars, many of them in their habitable zone where liquid water can exist. I think it's just a matter of time until we find evidence of life elsewhere. In fact, potentially the James Webb Space Telescope may already have found that. It's just that they don't want to release those results or confirm those results perhaps for another year until they can be quite sure. But we found a planet which seems to be giving off strong signatures of biological life.
1: You do so much, Tim. I know that you retired from the European Space Agency in January, but you've taken on an ambassadorial role. And of course, you're an ambassador for the Prince's Trust, the Scouts. How important is it for you to give back to the next generation?
2: It's hugely important. I consider myself very fortunate when I was going through school to have some great teachers, have a great cadet force. They gave up their time, their Friday nights, their weekends to invest in me and my peers. And I now look at my children growing up and going to scouts, going to cadets. And I think it's important that we do invest in our younger generation. It's you cannot underestimate what the impact will be on young people by giving them your time. I hope it's a warm and humorous book, and I hope that they'll get a lot of inspiration about what we've done, where we're going. It's the highs and the lows. There are tragedies, but there are successes. And also a flavour, a real feeling of what these people are, who these people are, and the lives that they've led. And I think we love storytelling. We are human, after all. And when the reason why we like humans to travel and not robots is a robot can't come back and tell us what it was like.
1: What's next for you? What's left for you to do?
2: I've been loving writing books. I've been loving doing a television show this year on the secrets of our universe. There's a very active space industry at the moment, in particular in the UK. So I'm working with some companies, some startup companies who are looking to launch to space next year. And who knows, maybe there'll be another space flight in the offing as well.
1: I wanted to ask.
2: Thank you very much indeed.
1: That's all we've got time for this episode. For more conversations, head over to our website. I'm Tanya Bryan. Thank you for watching. I don't think we're going to do this.

0: 1-800-707-2637.
1: Hello and welcome to the CNBC Conversation. I'm JP Ong, and today I sit down to speak with Lei Te Tu Tui of VinFast.
2: Madam Tui, as she's colloquially known, has been running VinFast since 2022. But in January of this year, the company announced executive changes that will see her transition from CEO to chairwoman of the board of directors. The CEO role will now be assumed by Pham Nhat Vuong, the founder of VinFast's parent company, Vingroup. I spoke to Madam Tui just before the executive changes were made public.
1: Madam Lei Te Tu Tui, thank you so much for joining us on CNBC's Conversation to talk about VinFast's very exciting and ambitious future and goal to become one of the leading electric vehicle car makers in the entire world. Now, can you talk to us about what the idea was that sparked the birth of VinFast and also the idea of what sparked the shift from building combustion engines towards that of electric vehicles?
3: Well, thank you very much for having me here today. 2017, summer of 2017, when Vingroup decided to create VinFast, we saw great opportunities ahead of us. We saw that the automotive industry is shifting, like a structural shift from internal combustion engine to EVs. We see that there's an opportunity for a company from Vietnam to be able to be a significant global player. And we wanted that opportunity to create a global brand out of Vietnam as well as creating a new industry for the country. So we started with the goal to become one of the global EV player. But we had to go the long way to get there faster because we couldn't learn how to make EVs at that point in time because EV is still in early days. So we decided to learn how to make good internal combustion engine vehicles before shifting into EVs. So we started making the first, we rolled out the first three internal combustion engine vehicles on June 14, 2019. In January 2022, at CES, we announced that we're going to switch from internal combustion engine vehicles to EVs. And by the summer that year, we completely stopped making internal combustion engine vehicles and we're 100% EV company today.
1: Was there a moment that, sparked the idea, hey, we have to shift from internal combustion to electric vehicles? Would it come to you in a dream? Did it suddenly, did something happen on the line that suddenly convinced you? Or was it
3: no,
1: just
3: we always
1: at the
3: knew,
1: back of a meeting?
3: No, we always knew that we're okay. going to make EVs because we probably can't compete in making internal combustion engine vehicles, right? Mm-hmm. But so we always knew that we wanted to be one of the global leader in EVs. The moment was when we felt like, you know, okay, we have six, seven EV model coming up. We still have four models of internal combustion engine vehicles in our factory. That complication just make it very challenging to set up the factory for the new models coming up. And also, you know, you need to walk the talk when you say that, you know, you want to make green mobility accessible to everyone. And then you're still building internal combustion engine vehicles because it's making money. It just doesn't feel to us like, you know, you're walking the talk. So right. It was a couple of days of, you know, thinking. And then eventually we decided that, okay, let's make the switch. And once we made that decision, there's no turning back.
1: Anybody in the car industry knows that it's not easy to just develop a car. Sometimes you could say it could take 18 months to develop a combustion engine platform, for instance. Talk to us about what the process was for VinFast in terms of developing your cars.
3: So the mission that we, the VinFast team had at the beginning is to build cars in 2 years. So we basically, the first questions that I ask people at the beginning is like, how to build cars in 2 years? And at the beginning, everybody's like, it's not possible. But eventually, somebody said, you know, you can't do it unless you have a top hat program. So the next natural question was like, what is a top hat program? Mm-hmm. And it's like, yeah, top hat program is when you have a platform and engine ready, and then you just change the top. Okay, that sounds easy enough. So let's do a top hat program.
1: So the top hat process was for the internal combustion engine cars. And as that was happening, you're already preparing for that shift to electric vehicles once you had that process more or less locked down. Is that correct?
3: Right. So like if you look at VinFast, I mean, I normally divide our history into like three stages. So the first stage, the first 2 years was learning how to make cars. So basically we set up ourselves in the first 2 years. And then the next 2 years, we had two goals. First goal is to convince the market to use our cars, because obviously at the beginning in Vietnam, right, people's like, you know, I don't know if your cars are, I don't know if your cars are safe. So we had to convince the people. People started driving. Today, if you come to Vietnam, you see VinFast car everywhere. But almost 4 years ago, there was no VinFast car on the road. So that's a huge achievement already, right? And then also in these two transitional years, we're preparing ourselves for the EV transition. The current 2 years is for us to, for globalization, you know, sales and distribution, pushing into different markets.
1: How does VinFast now differentiate itself, not just against the traditional players, but also the Teslas, the Rivians, the BYDs of the world, for instance, because you're coming into a very, very competitive space at the moment. What's the strategy to differentiate VinFast from the other, quote unquote, more established electric car makers?
3: I think we had to do that in Vietnam to convince our own people that it's safe to buy and use this car. And our principle has always been simple. Number one, to have a premium quality product. Number two, to have affordable pricing so everybody can afford the vehicles. And number three, to have excellent after-sales service policy. Mm-hmm. Because we have to take care of the customers after, if they have any issues afterwards. So those are the three principles that we implemented in Vietnam, and then we take it forward to other markets. I think for the international markets, other than those three principles, obviously we have a lineup of vehicles that nobody else has. I mean, we have 7 EV models. We have 8 e-scooter model. We have 2 electric bus model. We build our own charging station, the whole charging network in Vietnam. We build it ourselves. That capability, nobody else has. That product lineup, nobody else in the world actually has all EVs, right? And then we have manufacturing, low-cost manufacturing base in Vietnam, and we have a pretty good like tax treaty with many countries in the world. So that allow us to continuously improve and optimize on the cost to bring to be able to get to profitability and to be able to bring more volume to the market. And then finally we got the support from Vingroup, the net beyond just like financial support. There's the network, the DNA, how we done things. I mean, in this part of the world, you know that Vingroup has built its name in the last more than decade from pretty much nothing to one of the largest, you know, conglomerate in the region. So we're taking the same approach with VinFast to go abroad. So I think we have a lot of things that other companies don't have, and we're pretty confident.
1: Still ahead, capital raising and expansion plans.
3: VinFast is still in early days, so it's not expected that we're making a profit right now, but we do have a very clear plan in the next few years to get to profitability

0: 763-3327 before the offer ends.
1: Vietnamese EV maker VinFast has global ambitions. It's looking to be in 50 markets by the end of 2024, including India and Indonesia. But so far, it's the group's foray into the United States that's garnered headlines. It has committed to building a $4 billion manufacturing plant in North Carolina. But then the Biden administration announced the Inflation Reduction Act, offering consumers tax credits for EVs that are made in America. But with VinFast only breaking ground in mid-2023, completing the U.S. factory in a timely manner is the group's big challenge. VinFast now expects its first U.S.-made cars to come off the assembly line in the third quarter of 2025.
2: We signed the agreement with the state of North Carolina on March 29, 2022. So, and then the IRA came out in July. Oh. And that took us by surprise. And it's actually to our disadvantage, because the IRA, when we cannot benefit from IRA until we have the factory in the U.S. Previously, we could, but now we cannot. And in a way, it's a setback for us. But our decision to have a factory in the U.S. was not driven by the IRA.
3: Okay.
2: It was driven by the fact that we want to be closer to the market, and we want to be part of the fabric of the economy, and we believe in the market. So the decision was made way before that.
3: Now, as we've seen in recent months, there's been a lot of talk with regards to the upcoming U.S. election, and the opposition, if I may call him, former President Trump, has come on record in saying that if he is elected, he wants to repeal the Inflation Reduction Act. Does it change anything, or is it just like, you know what, business as usual for us?
2: I think we are in the current environment, especially in the last, you know, if you look at the businesses in the last 5 years, right, the uncertainties happen. We don't know what is going to happen. One thing we need to learn how to do is to be very agile and adjust to the situation. So IRA took us by surprise, and we're not very happy about it. But we cope with it, and we adjusted our plan accordingly. So if anything else happened, then we just have to adjust accordingly.
3: Apart from the United States, in recent times, VinFast has also commented that you want to look at other high potential markets, the plan to perhaps set up a factory in Indonesia, a plan to even set up operations in India, for instance. Do you have a specific timetable for when VinFast wants to accomplish these particular setups, if that is still in the works for VinFast to go into these two very high population markets?
2: Yeah, these two markets are huge markets. There's a lot of potential in both markets. And these are two quite strategic markets for us, because I think we have certain advantages. Indonesia, I think we need to open our factory by 2026. So that is the plan. India, probably in the next 2-3 years.
3: How much do you think it's going to cost in terms of CapEx projections to set up a factory in India and Indonesia?
2: So we can start out with more like CKD operations with three shops, the GA, the body shop, and the paint shop, and just about 50,000 vehicles per year. And then we can expand it from that depending on how the adoption of EVs in the market in both markets. So that would cost us about $150-$200 million per factory, so something like that.
3: I'd like to go deeper into the business, and I took a look at the financials, the recent financials for VinFast in the third quarter, and it's something I have to ask about. I noticed in the balance sheet that the equity deficit position is starting to grow even more. If I'm not mistaken, it's at 2.6, 2.7 billion US dollars. Now, again, this isn't uncommon for startups that have to rely on very high level financing before pre-revenues turn into revenues, for instance. But is there a plan for VinFast, or perhaps a plan in terms of when you might want to turn that negative figure into positive on that side of the balance sheet, for instance? Because it did catch my attention. I think it's something that perhaps investors might actually raise in terms of questions as to what VinFast wants to do?
2: I mean, obviously, VinFast is still in early days, and you know, we just started the market expansion. So it's not expected that we're making a profit right now, but we do have a very clear plan in the next few years to get to profitability, together with the growth in different markets and optimization in BOM costs as well as the other costs. In terms of fundings, we do have also, I mean, funding, we have funding plans for the future, and we have also the support from our parents company, from Vingroup. We have the equity line of credit from Yorkville for up to $1 billion, and then we also have many other funding plan that are being worked on and can be disclosed in the right time. But you know, a lot, we're working on a lot right now. We have clear financing plan for each of the plant. US plant is pretty much is quite
3: okay.
2: Back already. We already put in our equity, and the financing is going on very well with it. We believe that should be okay. We optimize the cost to make it about $1.4 billion in the next 3 years for the US plant, and we're quite confident that we should be able to get that.
3: One thing that's been noticed also, and if I could take a look at the broader global EV market, it's something some of your peers have actually mentioned. They've also noticed that the sales of electric vehicles in the world are starting to slow down actually. How is this impacting VinFast's projections and sales? And does this compromise the target to sell up to 50,000 electric vehicles by the end of the year?
2: The target for and by end of the year is 40 to 50,000. So
3: okay.
2: that's what we released to the market, and
3: right.
2: We're still on track getting to those numbers. We believe that the momentum, I mean, things might change today, but we believe that the momentum is there. The whole world is still moving from internal combustion engine vehicles to EVs, and you know, the adoption will just happen. We believe that this that momentum will continue to stay there. I think for us next year, Vietnam market is very very important to us.
1: With expansion plans outlined, VinFast is facing another challenge. This time from the consumer side. It faced a number of critical reviews over the driving experience of its latest model, the VF8. Then, a software malfunction led to a recall. In this industry where consumer confidence is paramount, the question remains as to whether VinFast can bounce back from these setbacks and establish greater trust with its current and potential consumers.
3: This is an industry where the car consumer is notoriously fickle and notoriously challenging. I bring that up because I'm sure you've noticed that VinFast itself has its own share of skeptics, detractors, people who think that the car might not be up to scratch. Forgive me for saying that.
2: It's okay.
3: What is VinFast's plan, at least, to protect the brand, to enhance the reputation, and perhaps even improve on some of the issues that the early reviewers have raised? And is there a plan to at least address some of the issues that have been raised by some of these very, very demanding car critics, for instance?
2: Yeah. So at the beginning, you know, all the consulting company kind of advised us, don't go to the US. It's a very difficult market, you know.
3: Very demanding.
2: Very demanding. Customer demanding. Regulators are very tough. But we set our mind on going to the US for those reasons. Because the consumers are difficult, because the market are challenging, because then the quality has to be really good. And if we can make it in the US, then we can make it everywhere. I think in Vietnam, you come from the car industry, you know that all the launches are messy. Nobody immediately come to the market with something that is perfect, and there's nothing perfect. When you put the products out on the market, you need to listen and see what happens. And then it comes down to how fast you react to the feedback from the market so that it can improve on the quality. I think we in Vietnam as well as in the US, we have learned a great deal from the feedback from the consumer. We have very quickly turned around and improve on our products. That's what we are doing as well.
3: Still ahead on the CNBC Conversations.
2: I understand that especially in this industry, it's very male-dominated and there's a glass ceiling, basically. So we're trying to change that. I mean, for me and other female leaders, set an example.

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1: Before joining Vingroup, Leyte Tui had been part of Lehman Brothers right up to its fateful collapse during the global financial crisis. Fast forward to more recent times, once again, she has to ride through major challenges from an economic downturn, this time fueled by an unprecedented pandemic. However, she remains confident in steering the company forward, using the lessons learned from the past.
0: Prior to joining the Vingroup, I believe in 2008, you actually cut your teeth as a leader at Lehman Brothers, of all places. Now, it's interesting because you assumed a leadership position at a woman in one of the biggest investment banks in the world, but you were also there in the lead up to the global financial crisis. How did your experiences at Lehman Brothers, especially during that time, prepare you to assume your leadership positions in Vingroup and VinFast?
2: It was a painful experience to see the company that you love actually collapse. So it wasn't a fun experience. But I think living through that experience allowed me to understand the importance of cash flow. So always having the cash flow for the organization and making sure that we have sustainable cash flow all the time for the organization. And then also there are a lot of opportunities in situation like when Lehman went bankrupt, for example. So there are a lot of opportunities in challenges.
0: How are you viewing a lot of the worries and uncertainties now about a potential recession in the next 6 to 12 months?
2: I think we all at the leadership position at Vingroup and VinFast, we all believe that the worst is going to be over. We don't know when, but we're going to be over. This time will be over, and we are greatly set up for the growth after this. But obviously, we have to face with daily challenges, and we just need to figure out the way how to get through all the challenges while keeping our eyes on the plan and on the ultimate goals for the organization.
0: Right. Okay. Let's talk about your leadership style here, Madam Tui. You are a woman who happens to lead a company in a predominantly male industry. How difficult, odd, challenging, uncomfortable has it been for you to assume this role?
2: I think when you come visit us in Vingroup VinFast, you're going to see that I'm not outstanding. I'm not different from people because there are a lot of women in leadership in our organization. At the end of the day, it's come down to what can you do? What role can you play in the team, and how you can be part of the team and find solutions and become successful together. So it's not about being a female or male. I'm very comfortable with that. But I understand that especially in this industry, it's very male dominated, and female employees might feel intimidated or they might not have the opportunities. There's a glass ceiling, basically. So we're trying to change that. I mean, for me and other female leaders to set an example so people know that, we can. And also we create policy to make it an equal working environment. So the female workers or the female employees will have an equal opportunity to succeed as well. But in Vietnam, in Vingroup, you see a lot of women in leadership positions.
0: I think the other very strong leader within the Vingroup organization is the founder, Pham Nhat Vuong, as well. What is your working relationship like with Mr. Pham in terms of executing the vision, developing the vision, and whether or not he's maybe putting a lot of pressure on VinFast, especially to hit certain milestones?
2: Our chairman is wonderful. He's such a visionary. He sees things that other people don't see. And I think at the beginning, a lot of people, myself included, might have doubted certain vision that he had, because it's too new. We didn't think that a Vietnamese company could do it. But I've been with this organization for 15 years, and I've seen many miracles happen. I've seen many times that we achieve you made miracles happen just, you know, by executing exactly on the plan and just solving the problem one after another instead of, you know, worrying about the problems. So we've done it so many times. Our execution capability is unparalleled, and we believe in his leadership, and we believe in the strength that of the team that he has built. Pressure, of course, I mean, there's a, but you know, pressure actually bring out the best in each of the individuals. So I think everybody that, you know, in the leadership position at Vingroup, at VinFast, who work directly with our chairman, treasure the opportunity.
0: VinFast, over the next 5 to 10 years, if we can start with that.
2: To be a global EV leader. So one of the top, hopefully, you know, top 5, top 10, of one of the top global EV leaders. And obviously our mission is to make EV accessible to everyone. So we are executing on that mission.
0: And all the best in achieving that particular vision. Madam Leyte Thuy Thuy, thank you so much for joining us on the CNBC Conversation.
2: Thank you. Thank you so much for your time. Thank you.
1: That's all we have time for on this episode. For more conversations, head on over to our website. I'm JP Ong. Thanks for watching.

0: 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Get the Lectric XP4.
1: She's a Bollywood superstar who wants to change the way we look at mental health. 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

0: Hello and welcome to CNBC Meets. I'm Tanya Breyer here in Davos, Switzerland, to meet the actress, producer and philanthropist Deepika Padukone.
1: While growing up in Bangalore, Deepika followed in her father's footsteps and became a successful junior badminton player. In her late teens, she moved to Mumbai to work as a fashion model. But her dream was always film. And in 2007, she landed a role in Om Shanti Om alongside legendary Bollywood actor Shah Rukh Khan. The film and Deepika's performance were both critically acclaimed, and she won Best Breakthrough at the Filmfare Awards, often described as the Oscars of Bollywood. The roles and awards kept coming, and Deepika rightly earned her title as one of Bollywood's biggest stars. But despite the seemingly glamorous lifestyle, Deepika was diagnosed with depression and made the brave decision to go public about her diagnosis. Using her platform for the greater good, Deepika set up the Live, Love, Laugh Foundation with a mission to eradicate stigma surrounding mental health issues and to get people talking. Since its launch, the foundation has helped train GPs on how to support patients with mental health conditions.
2: So far, we have covered approximately 2,500 physicians who we hope will now be able to address mental health symptoms in individuals who approach them.
1: It has launched a school's program to educate students and teachers about stress, anxiety, and depression. And it raises vital funding for a number of mental health initiatives. Here at the 2020 World Economic Forum annual meeting in Davos, Deepika was awarded the ultimate accolade for her philanthropy, the Crystal Award for her leadership in raising mental health awareness.
2: Through my journey to recovery, as I began to understand the stigma and lack of awareness associated with mental illness, I felt a deep need to save at least one life. And it was this very need that motivated me to go public with my illness and set up the Live, Love, Laugh Foundation.
1: I had the pleasure of meeting Deepika after she received the award.
0: Thank you so much for joining me. You just received the Crystal Award for your philanthropy and for your work in mental health. What did it mean to you?
2: Well, if I had to sum it up in one word, I'd say gratitude. You reach a place in your life where the voice inside your head becomes louder and clearer. And, you know, the things that you believe in, the things that you stand for, the things that you want to do sort of become more and more obvious and more clear. And I think coming out with my experience with depression and mental illness was probably the beginning of that journey for me. And then to sort of receive this sort of recognition somewhere, you know, sort of validates for me that I'm on the right path. So I definitely feel a lot of, you know, gratitude.
0: Of course, we're talking about the foundation you set up. Tell me about it and some of the key initiatives of it.
2: So the Live, Love, Laugh Foundation we set up in 2015, and the primarily the work that we do is destigmatizing mental illness and creating awareness about mental health. And we do that in various ways. We do programs in schools where we educate adolescent children and educate them on the importance of mental health. We do a program with general practitioners where we sensitize them with regards to mental health. We do work in rural India where we enable work, amazing work that's already being done, if I may say, in rural India, but furthering that and enabling that. We do research through the foundation, and we also did India's first ever nationwide public awareness campaign to create awareness. It's important to understand that India is a country where there is zero awareness about mental illness and mental health. So we're literally sort of starting off from scratch, teaching teaching the nation the ABCD of stress, anxiety, and depression.
0: Was it a hard decision for you to come out and talk about your own struggles?
2: No. A lot of people thought it was brave. A lot of people thought that it required a lot of courage. But from my perspective, I think I was just being honest. And it was important for me to share my experience with the illness, with the world. Because I think in a lot of ways it changed me as a person. It changed my perspective towards life. And it was an extremely powerful experience that I went through. And, you know, I guess that's why I call it my love-hate relationship with the illness, because, you know, as much as it's been the darkest phase of my life, I also learned a lot from it. And so there's parts about it that I appreciate, I acknowledge. So I call it the love-hate relationship. I think it was in that moment, it was really about, you know, laying out what those signs and symptoms are. When I first went public, and I felt like even if there was one person

0: see this interview or read my interview and identify and be able to understand what that person is probably going through for themselves. I think the intention really was to help that person, to help save one more life. Because I think the biggest struggle in my journey was not understanding what I was going through. Once we identified that, everything else seemed godsend. You know, whether it was my mother recognizing the signs, whether it was the fact that I had access to mental health care, the fact that I accepted that something like this is possible and could happen to me, the fact, so acceptance, and my journey to recovery. All of that was, you know, things that I'm grateful for. But I think the struggle really was in the months before that, when I didn't know what was happening to me. And so coming out with my struggle was really to help, even if there was just one person who felt like, okay, I understand this, and this is what I've been feeling and experiencing, and I didn't know what I was going through, but okay, now I know what this is. And if that could sort of, you know, help them to seek help. That was really, you know, why I went public with the illness.
1: And Deepika, when did you realize, do you think, that you did need the help yourself? You said that your mother identified symptoms.
0: Yes.
1: So when did you realize it?
0: Instantly. I mean, you know, I do give myself credit also, because of course, and very, very importantly, I had someone who identified and recognized that I needed professional help. It really helped that that person was someone who was so close to me, my mother. But, you know, I gave myself credit because I accepted when she said, seek help. I understood and I accepted. And I always say that acceptance is the first step to recovery. You know, so when I had to call the people that I needed to call, when I called them, everything after that felt like the journey to recovery had already begun. You know, so to accept that this, that something like this is possible, to accept that this is something that I am going through, and then to follow that up with calling my psychologist, my psychiatrist, doing regular sessions with them, following through on what they've prescribed for me, even today, doing regular sessions with them and understanding that my mental health is as important as my physical health.
1: What was the reaction like when you came out publicly to tell everyone what you'd been going through?
0: I think most people were very, very supportive. And if I may say, it almost felt like there was this burden that the nation was having to deal with for so many generations and so many years. And it felt like this veil had finally been lifted off. It felt like people who were also feeling the same kind of burden, I think it kind of felt like I was speaking the same language that a lot of other people were feeling as well. But I guess there was just so much stigma attached to it that no one really spoke about it. And here there was somebody, and so it almost felt like a sigh of relief and like, phew. Having said that, there were, you know, there were a small group of people who were cynical, who felt maybe I was doing it for publicity because, you know, maybe I had a film release coming up. There were some people who felt that maybe I was being paid by a pharmaceutical company to speak about anxiety and depression. Maybe that's the new drug that pharmaceutical companies want to promote via me. So there were, you know, there were the cynics. But I'd say that percentage was very, very small. And I would like to believe that ever since 2014, which is when I came out with my struggle, we do see almost sort of a revolution in India, at least the beginning of a revolution, where people today are not as afraid to talk about mental health.
2: 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Still ahead, Deepika tells us why she hopes her latest role will help bring about positive change.
0: Throwing light on acid attack violence, not just in India but globally, was an extremely important part of why we made the film. The numbers just keep increasing, and it's violence that we see not just

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1: Welcome back to CNBC Meets, coming to you from Davos, Switzerland. I'm Tanya Breyer, here to meet the Bollywood superstar, Deepika Padukone. I'd like to take you back now to your early years, growing up in Bangalore, and also you were a sporting champion, badminton champion. Tell me about
2: My father was really, the first person, first Indian to put India on the global map as far as badminton was concerned. And so we grew up in a very athletic, sporting family. And not because of any pressure, but by default, after school, we would end up going to a badminton court, just like an extracurricular activity, with absolutely no pressure or expectation. But I think even before I realized, it had already become a part of my life. And even before I knew it, I was already playing competitive badminton. And then when I was 16 and we appear for our board exams, 10th standard and board exams, and that's when I kind of always knew actually as a child that cinema and film and acting is what I would like to do eventually. And I believed that that's what would happen. Having said that, I do feel like sport has really shaped who I am. And I'd really encourage, parents and youngsters to just play sport. And you don't necessarily have to play competitive, but I think playing sport can really truly define, the rest of your life and your personality and who you become eventually.
1: What about the early days of acting? You were modeling very successfully, and then you broke through into films and have become obviously very successful. What were those early days like, though, for you?
2: I think it's always been a journey of discovery, because transitioning from an athletic or sporting family to enter into an industry that, one's not familiar with at all, and for a lack of a better way of describing it, with no sort of guides or godfathers or anyone to sort of show me the way, it was unnerving. And I do surprise myself sometimes, when I think about how did I do that? And I'm like, okay, not bad. You managed pretty okay. I've always been, very, very focused about what I've wanted for myself and what I've wanted to achieve. And I call it luck or call it, fortunately, I've always had a lot of clarity in my head in terms of what I've wanted to do. And so I think I found it, I found it. But it was definitely a challenge. And I think quite a concern for my parents as well to move when I was about 17 or 18 when I moved from Bangalore to Mumbai to pursue, modeling and then acting. As parents of a young girl, I'm sure they were very, very concerned about my safety and security and all of those things. But also they also trusted that I would make the right choices and the right decisions and also be able to take care of myself.
1: And when you did become very successful, how did coping with the spotlight, how did that impact you?
2: I think the only way for me to have any sort of perspective to this is, when my sister or my parents or the people that I've grown up with, when they tell me that the one thing that they like about me is that I haven't changed, that is important to hear from them that I've changed as a person. So I think they're the people who keep me rooted and they're the people who keep me grounded, and at the same time, the people whose opinion really matters to me. I also think sport has taught me how to handle fame and failure and success. And it's really helped me stay rooted and grounded, I'd like to believe.
3: Deepika's latest role sees her play an acid attack victim in the film Chapak, which means splash. Arguably one of Deepika's grittiest and most challenging roles, the film has been lauded by campaigners for bringing attention to a concerningly high number of acid attack incidents in India.
2: Throwing light on acid attack violence, not just in India but globally, was an extremely important part of why we made the film. But also because it was Lakshmi Agarwal's journey on whom this film is based. And somewhere I found the similarity between an incident of course you cannot compare depression and acid violence. They're completely different experiences. But you cannot take away the fact that they both have impacted her life and my life in ways. And I think the common thread here really was what we've chosen to make out of going through an incident after having been through something like this. The fact that we chose to speak up, the fact that we chose to learn from this incident, the fact that we, are on a path today to help and influence other people's lives positively. So I think it was also for me the human spirit that attracted me to why we wanted to make this film. And then, of course, acid violence itself, the numbers just keep increasing. And it's violence that we see not just in India, but even in the UK. It's on the rise in Africa.
4: What more do you think can be done to overcome that? And can governments do more?
2: One of the things that Lakshmi worked towards was to ban the sale of acid. And at least what happened in India was they haven't been able to ban the sale of acid, but they have been able to regulate the sale of acid. Unfortunately, we don't see that being implemented in the most effective manner. There are certain rules and regulations that one needs to follow while selling acid and while buying acid, but we don't see that being implemented effectively. And I think in Bangladesh, that's completely different. So in our neighboring country, I think that their rules and regulations are far more evolved. I think globally, if we can look at how we deal with the sale of acid, if one can ban it, that's great. But I guess there's a lot of technical things that got to be looked into. And like in India, for example, if it's been regulated, then we need to ensure that it's implemented correctly. And I don't think that the entire onus lies with just the government. I think it's also us as responsible citizens. Again, bringing it back to India, if there is a certain regulation that has been passed, then as responsible citizens, we need to ensure that we will not sell acid or we will not buy acid. So I think these are the things that we've got to look at. And then, of course, the punishment. Maybe there's not enough fear. Maybe we feel like, we can commit a crime like this and get away really easily. So maybe looking at the degree of punishment is probably one more aspect to look at.
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4: What's your advice for people going through anxiety and depression?
2: Seek help. Talk to people around you. It could be a friend, it could be a parent, it could be anyone. Then you're really not alone.

0: Electric e-bikes. Let's roll.
1: You have a very large following on social media. How important is it for you to be a role model for the next generation?
2: I feel like I wake up every morning just motivated by different things that go on in the world and different things that I would like to say through my work. And, you know, hopefully through my work and through my actions, if I'm able to impact lives and inspire people, then I guess I'm on the right track.
1: And how important is work-life balance?
2: Oh, it's very important. Very important. And, you know, maybe that's something I realized only after having experienced depression, but I think that the illness has taught me the importance of the mind and body balance and the work-life balance. And I think my vision for mental health is the same, is almost sort of the revolution that we saw with physical health. And in the last decade, I think the number of gyms that we saw, you know, at least in India, the number of people talking about physical health and focusing on that, and the number of gyms that sort of sprung up, you know, in every nook and corner, every second person wanting to be, you know, a physical trainer, everybody wanting to join a gym. And it has become a cool thing to be physically fit, to go to a gym, to exercise, to watch what you eat. And so my, you know, my vision for mental health would be the same.
1: What's your advice for people going through anxiety and depression at the moment?
2: I think to begin with is acceptance. So I think if you're someone who feels like you're, you know, this is what you're going through, seek help, talk to people around you. It could be a friend, it could be a parent, it could be anyone, a colleague. But I think to express yourself, not to internalize it, but to actually express yourself. And then if you are diagnosed with, you know, stress, anxiety, depression, then accept it. You know, don't fight it. And, you know, I always say two things. One is that you're not alone. You always feel like you're the only one going through this illness. But please know that it's probably one of the most common, disorders that one experiences. And you're really not alone. It's very, very common. It's just that we don't see it, and that there is hope. And you have to be extremely patient. I know it's tough. I know it's hard. It's easy to say, but having been through it myself, there is hope, but you have to be patient.
1: And that young girl, the young sports champion, could she ever have imagined to have this global platform and to have the huge success that you have now?
2: Yes and no. I'm going to say yes and no. You know, my sister always says that I've always set out to achieve things that I don't think any of us expect. So I think that's I've always been like that as a child. Somewhere I've never been happy with what I'm given. I've never been happy with just settling for what is there. I think I'm always someone who's always trying to challenge and to push the envelope, and I can never take no for an answer. So I think constantly challenging myself, not the system, not anything that anyone says, but really I think just pushing it for myself. And I think in that journey, I don't really realize how I go about doing that and achieving that, but I do. So a yes and no to that question.
1: Deepak, thank you so much for joining me here in Davos. Such
2: thank
1: a pleasure
2: you.
1: To meet you.
2: Thank you.
1: That's all we've got time for this edition of CNBC Meets from Davos, Switzerland. I'm Tanya Breyer. Thank you for watching.
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1: He's a writer, producer, and the lead singer of One Republic.
2: I'm Tanya Breyer, and welcome to CNBC Meets Ryan Tedder.

0: is the man behind some of music's biggest hits.
1: Ryan Tedder and his band OneRepublic shot to fame in 2007 when the band released the multi-million selling debut single Apologize. Alongside OneRepublic, Ryan Tedder writes and produces for other artists and has worked with global stars including Beyoncé and Leona Lewis. And he worked on Grammy Award-winning albums by Taylor Swift and Adele. OneRepublic too have enjoyed huge success, releasing four albums with multi-million combined sales, completing international tours. And their 2013 single, Counting Stars, has been awarded diamond status by the Recording Industry Association of America for sales of 10 million units in the US alone.

0: As well as the band's music career, they launched the Good Life Foundation with a mission to give those in need of help the chance to live a good life. And if Ryan isn't busy enough, he also mentors new talent on NBC show Songland, which aims to find the next big songwriting stars of the future.
1: And there's not too many shows where three different perspectives come together, but all for a common goal, to create something that people will be able to grow from, feel something from, and get better. And having each and every one of you to, you know, kind of go through this process, I'm really, really excited about it.
2: Well, we are too. Yeah. Let's do it.
0: Despite huge TV success, music is Ryan's first love. But as One Republic were about to release their fifth album, Human, and embark on a global tour, the world went into lockdown. I caught up with Ryan from his home in Los Angeles. What have been the biggest challenges for you so far, Ryan, being in this lockdown?
3: I'm a very upbeat, high-energy, positive person. I've been extremely creative this whole time, doing songwriting sessions with recording artists around the world and pitching television shows and anything I can think of. At least once a week, though, I have a moment where I wake up and I have that moment where I go, oh my God, when is this going to be over? And like, what if I get sick? And what if my mother-in-law gets sick? And what if there's not a vaccine? And all the things that we're all thinking about, you know, look, the concert tour, I'm a recording artist, among other things. We were One Republic. The last gig we played was in London, right before the pandemic. I was actually at the Corinthia watching the WHO, the World Health Organization, announcing that there is a global pandemic from my hotel room. And that was my very last kind of moment of being out. And there's functionally not going to be any touring till well into 2021. That's if we have a vaccine. So I've had to kind of close off that part of my life. And like, for 2 weeks, I grieved about that. We canceled a world tour. We canceled our album, or we delayed our album rather. So I've had to process a lot of that. But then I think about all the people around me, like my brother-in-law, my friends who have lost their jobs. And I'm just choosing every day to be extremely grateful for the position I'm in and for the things that I do have, you know, my family, my health, and thank God, decent Wi-Fi. And if you got those, then it could be worse.
4: May we never, ever shed another tear today. 'Cause oh, I know that there'll be better.
0: Ready? You just dance. Ryan, of course, you and One Republic released Better Days. And proceeds from that single actually went to Music Cares to help people from the music industry that have been impacted the most by COVID-19. Why was that so important for you?
3: Well, we were finishing an album under quarantine. Funny enough, we were recording at the Corinthia in London, and we had a studio rented there too, finishing our album on the fly, getting ready to release it in May to set up for a tour. And we had two songs left to finish when we got back to L.A., and one of them was a song called Better Days. And the chorus, I listened to it 2 days after getting back to L.A. as we were trying to finish it. And it just struck me. I was like, this sounds like I wrote this during a pandemic. It sounds like it just felt like this cathartic mantra for me personally. Every musician, everybody that's working in the music space right now is out of work. When we go on tour, between 40 and 50 people are employed for a year and a half. And there are no jobs now, like zero. When you go to watch a show, most people, you just focused on the artist, but there are so many people keeping that show going that you don't realize. And so we want to do what we can to help them as much as we can.
0: How worried are you, Ryan, then, for the music industry in general and the impact that this will have?
3: I am long-term ravenously bullish on the future of live music. Right now, the very end of developing a series of high-end docu-series that are functionally concerts that can be done throughout the next 18 months with various different artists that allow a platform to at least do a live show, attach it to an album or a new single. And I'm pushing forward with that with Live Nation right now. We're trying to do anything we can to, you know, basically stir the hunger that we know is there for live music. But live music and Broadway, West End, you know, live musicals and shows, I think of any industry next to, let's say, cruise lines, right? That's, they've been hammered. But I think the live music and live theater industry would be at the very, very top of the list of the most affected by COVID-19. You can't sit in a room full of people laughing and coughing and whatever, packed, you know, show. I've been to shows on the West End and in Broadway, and you know, you're like sardines, until there's a vaccine. You just simply can't do it. So I would say near term, I'm kind of grieving is the best way for me to put it. Long term, I'm extremely bullish. The show must go on. That's my quote. The show must go on, and it will go on.
2: Ryan, of course, you mentioned that you've had to postpone your live date tours. How hopeful are you that you could actually perform this year?
3: Our summer tour for sure is not happening. We were going to be in Europe in the fall. Let me address the specific issue with why I think that touring this side of the year is going to be incredibly difficult. Let's say we keep our European tour. We keep all the dates. Okay. So we were going everywhere, I believe, from London to Moscow and everywhere in between, and the Baltics and Northern and Southern Europe, you name it. Okay. So if London has any venue 5,000 and under, you can play. Belgium is any size venue, but then the Netherlands is only 2,000 and below. Germany, 2,000 and below. The economy of touring goes out the window. And all of a sudden, like when we put on it, we're going to do arenas in the fall. When the size of crew that we need to bring and the scope of production that we need to bring only works if we sell X amount of tickets. And that's for every artist. It doesn't matter who you are. You can't go out willy-nilly and just say, well, if one venue is 3,000 and the next is 10, we'll be okay. It's a math equation. And so if all it would take for a tour to not work in Europe, let's say, would be three or four of the main territories saying you can't tour here, or we're limiting you to 500 and below capacity. Even 5,000 and below capacity, the numbers don't work. So that's why I'm a little for smaller artists, or if you're willing to do a small venue tour, I think those tours will exist. I think it's likely they will happen in the fall. That would be my best hope, is for smaller artists, smaller venues, and that's if there isn't another outbreak in the fall.
2: But do you think this will have an impact on funding artists, their creativity, and how they will actually get funded going forward?
3: We've been around a long time, so we've fortunately have a little bit of dry powder. But even for us, for my band, you know, the guys are in my band, the vast majority of their income is live touring, and let's call it 80%. And this year, the whole thing went from what was going to be a very healthy number to a giant question mark. And there is no real recourse. Like, yeah, we could go maybe strike a deal with Live Nation, but I'd feel bad even trying to do it, to take money from to take advances from a company that I know isn't taking any income now would be kind of adding insult to injury. So I think everybody is just having to figure out, and if you're a musician, you're an artist, and you don't have a side hustle, now's the time to have a side hustle. Figure out what's that other thing you wanted to do. You wanted to open that coffee shop. Maybe now's the time. You know, like you wanted to launch that new online influencer clothing brand, whatever. Maybe now's the time, because there is nothing but time for the next 15 months probably. That's, I think, the only recourse we have right now is creating music. And if you put out enough songs, by the time we can tour, you're going to have easily an album's worth of new music that fans will want to experience live.
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3: In the last 90 days, there have been more artists breaking off of TikTok than any other format. If you try to game the system too much with some of these new apps and new tech, it reeks of inauthenticity. You have to maintain authenticity at all times.

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1: Welcome back to CNBC Meets. In this episode, I speak to the songwriter, producer and One Republic singer, Ryan Tedder.
2: You've postponed the release of your new album, Human. Did you ever think of sort of releasing it now? Other artists have done that. Or do you think, you know, later on there could be a bottleneck of releases and the marketing might be a bit more tricky?
3: I think there will be a bottleneck. When that is much like touring. Everybody, I mean, put it this way, we just put on hold all of our dates for next summer because every artist is going, all of a sudden the artists and managers are going, well, wait a minute, we can't tour the rest of this year. Summer 2021, and so everybody now is making a beeline for summer 2021. As far as album releases, we will release an album this year. I didn't want to be the guinea pig. For that, we had it slated for May. I pivoted and instead we did a charity single. I'm focused on new songs throughout the summer.
2: Yeah.
3: And an album in the fall. We will do an album in the fall. It's time to get one out. So letting it die down, letting it get slightly back to normal. And we're eyeballing September. And then we want to get a new album out, but we want it to be heard. And part of that is going out and touring it. So every single day I flip flop on the timing of things. And I think every artist is in the same boat right now.
2: Do you feel also that to promote singles is uncomfortable in this kind of atmosphere? How do you feel about that?
3: You know, I felt that way the first, definitely the first month. I think there's such a thing as being tone deaf. Releasing the wrong kind of song can be tone deaf. I think promoting singles and albums now, it feels a lot different. Every week feels a little different. I feel a lot better now about starting to promote. People want to feel like life is getting back to normal. And part of that is seeing your favorite artist going, hey, I've got a new song coming out Friday. Everybody check it out. I think the world is kind of, at this point, getting back to, if not getting back to normal, getting back to wanting to feel normal is where we're at right now. And I think promoting albums and singles right now is normal.
2: Or that new normal that everyone talks about. I wanted to ask you, of course, One Republic has amassed a huge 5 billion streams on Spotify. And of course, streamers collect a lot of data on listening habits. What's your take on that? Do you think some artists actually are influenced by that?
3: Very few artists are oblivious to their fans or the listening habits of the world, because all you have to do is click on the Spotify chart. Anybody could tell you that. You know, in the last 12 months, the biggest trends, number one would be Latin music. Latin music is the predominant genre globally now. Like, you've got people from England to New Zealand to California and everywhere in between listening to artists like Rosalia, J Balvin, you know, Anita, you know, Bad Bunny, and they're singing in Spanish, like 100% Spanish. I think it's important to be mindful of trends, but you have to be careful not to chase them, because by the time you catch up, the world has moved on. The other big trend right now, since in the last 90 days, there have been more artists breaking off of TikTok than any other format, any other format or avenue, period. 8 out of the top 20 songs globally 2 weeks ago were TikTok artists. I can't pronounce half of them. So that's another trend to be mindful of and figure out how you can integrate TikTok and its technology and its virality into your overall marketing campaign. But you can't make it all that you do. And if you try to game the system too much with some of these new apps and new tech, it reeks of inauthenticity. So you have to maintain authenticity at all times. Whatever you're doing, if you're chasing a trend, if you're collaborating with somebody, you better be on the tip of that trend. You better be on the tip of the spear of that trend, like Drake or like The Weeknd. Those guys have figured it out. The pace that they keep and how they steer their music is always the new. And then you have a lot of people who are just kind of trying to ride on the coattails of that and to you know, diminish returns. But I think it's important to be mindful of trends. Don't let the trends dictate your art.
2: You do so much, as well as One Republic. You're an acclaimed songwriter. You've worked with Beyonce, Taylor Swift. You produce for Shawn Mendes, for Ariana Grande. There's so much that you do, Ryan, and you also are a mentor and a judge on Songland.
0: Moving into 2020, what kind of stuff might you be looking for?
4: You know, I like the process. Yeah. You got to leave space for the magic to happen. Yeah. It's sometimes can be through a beat. It could be through, you know, the guitar, finding the melodies. But that process is what I actually enjoy more than anything.
2: How does that all work? And why did you want to take on that role?
3: Yeah, I love Songland. It's been a joy for me to do it. It's almost like mentorship in a way. You know, it got to a certain point where after about 15 years, let's say, of writing, touring, producing, writing, you know, repeat, I got to a place where I'm like, I better shake it up a little bit and try something else. But I enjoy doing Songland. I enjoy doing TV. I've been a mentor on The Voice around the world and X Factor and you name it. I've developed my own show in this space right now that we're actually pretty much finishing development right now. And TV is exciting. I just like creating. I love it. And for me, it's kind of like also a challenge to myself. Can I prove to myself that I'm not just good at one thing? I'm lucky to be surrounded by great mentors and people that have way more experience than me. I'm executive producing a film with Margot Robbie right now called El Beso. That's a musical set in Mexico between 1920 and 2020. We flip between centuries. It's this crazy Latin folklore story, kind of like almost the Latin Romeo and Juliet. And I'm learning all about that, which is fantastic.
2: Ryan, who would you like to work with and collaborate with who you haven't so far? Because we've mentioned so many global superstars, but who haven't you worked with that you'd like to?
3: Well, my top three on my knock list for artists to work with are all from the British Isles. And I've been lucky enough to work with all of them, with U2, Peter Gabriel, and Paul McCartney. And so as far as like my icons, I've worked with the majority of them. I have a song on Lady Gaga's upcoming album that I wrote with Elton John, and he's performing it. So it's Lady Gaga featuring Elton John, and it's crazy. So that was another one of my bucket list people to work with. You know, I'm an Anglophile, so most of my artists that I want to work with are British or from the Isles. Calvin Harris. Calvin Harris and I have never put out a song. We've written one together, but I'd love to be singing on a song with Calvin Harris. And then the other one is Florence and the Machine, another British artist. I had an uncle that lived in London next to Tears for Fears recording studio in the 80s and 90s. And so he was constantly sending me import CDs from the UK. So I was listening to Seal a year before anybody in America knew who he was. The Lighthouse Family, Simply Red. He was feeding me all this brilliant British music, and so I think that's where the whole Anglophile thing kicked off for me.
1: Still to come, Ryan Tedder on the importance of giving back.
3: We've been donating time and money and trying everything we can do to raise awareness around the world. Slavery is still real. It's in the hundreds of thousands every single year, and a lot of them are kids.

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7: In 2013, Ryan Tedder and One Republic launched the philanthropic Good Life Foundation, supporting a number of organizations, including the International Justice Mission, which works to eradicate slavery.
8: I think every human being is endowed with the inalienable right to have a good life, no matter where you're from. And so we used that year by year. We would pivot to different charities and different events, donating hundreds of thousands of dollars. So after 3 or 4 years of responding to things, we said, all right, we can't just be a catch-all for every bad event that happens, as much as that is needed. Let's focus. And so we aligned with the International Justice Mission, IJM. It's the largest anti-slavery organization in the world. We visited Manila, Philippines back in October to see what they do firsthand. What these guys do, a lot of things. They rescue a lot of people from forced labor, indentured servitude, kids that are taken at age 13, 14, stolen and forced to work in labor camps from India to Africa to South America. And one of the biggest things they do is they deal with the underbelly of humanity in what's called OSEC, online sexual exploitation of children. And they kick down the doors and rescue these children from sexual slavery. And that struck a chord with us. So that's our biggest alignment, is with IJM. We've been donating time and money and trying everything we can do to raise awareness around the world for International Justice Mission. Slavery is still real. It's in the hundreds of thousands every single year, and a lot of them are kids, and you can make a difference by donating to IJM. So the Good Life Foundation, that's our core business right now, is focused on slavery.
9: What's the atmosphere like in the United States? You've described California, but for the rest of the U.S., and how are people coping, and do they trust the leadership they're being given?
8: I think you have as many people that do trust the leadership as that don't. It's very divided. Depending on which news source you watch, you're going to get a different story. You look at the approval ratings, and you know, it's always, no matter what it is, it's always around 50-50. So despite whatever leanings that I might have or anybody else has, the numbers kind of speak for themselves. And at any given point, and that's the frustrating thing with the two-party system in the U.S., is that we're always, half the country's kind of upset about something, and half the country thinks, he's doing a great job. And there's just no getting around. It's been that way for forever. I'm a huge advocate for a three-party system at some point. I'd say that sentiment in America is not terribly dissimilar to the UK, which is, you've got half the people in the United States that are a little confused as to what is the rules right now. And then the other question is it a law or is it a suggestion? And that's the thing that we can't figure out. Most places in the States, we don't quite know the exact letter of the law as to what the requirements are. So we really are relying on everybody. Use your best judgment, use common sense. Don't go anywhere if you don't need to go anywhere. Like, if you need to go somewhere, go somewhere. If you're going to lose your mind and you're battling crippling anxiety and depression, get out of the house, bring a mask, be safe. And in the absence of clearly defined federal legislation in any country, use common sense, use your best judgment, err on the side of caution.
9: Just finally, Ryan, what advice would you have for people who are struggling mentally in lockdown?
8: I think obsessing over the daily updates is not healthy for anybody. I just don't think it is. I think that getting outside and getting sun is critical. Vitamin D deficiency is a thing, and that affects your happiness and your mood. I try to take my phone calls, simple things. I try to take my phone calls outside in the sun. Like, if I have a 15-minute call, that's my time to get sun for the day. And I sit in the sun, and without fail, I feel better. It's a mood booster. I think that obviously FaceTiming or Skyping or Zooming with your friends and family is hypercritical. And then finally, without question, I think the absolute biggest anxiety, like, defeater and mood booster is exercise. And so I go out for a jog, and I'm dodging people, but that like 20 minutes or 30 minutes changes my entire day. The moment I finish this, actually, I'm changing clothes, I'm going for a run, and that is my personal sanity.
9: Ryan, thank you so much for sharing that with us and sharing everything. It's been such a pleasure to talk to you, and we look forward to seeing you back in London and look forward to seeing you live in concerts for One Republic too.
8: I cannot wait to get back to London. Thank you so much.
0: That's all for this episode of CNBC Meets. Thank you to Ryan Tedder for speaking with me, and thank you for watching.

0: welcome to Managing Asia. I'm here at Shiga Japan to see the only factory in the world that produces products for SK2. I'll be speaking exclusively to global CEO Soo Kyung Lee to find out how she's steering the skincare brand into a new direction. SK2 is a globally recognized name in the skincare industry, but the brand had an unusual catalyst, sake. Yes, the Japanese rice wine. Way back in the 1970s, scientists were trying to figure out why elderly sake brewers had smooth hands. Their research led them to the secret key, or the SK ingredient, Pitera, that still exists today in the brand's best-selling product, its facial treatment essence. To help demonstrate the product directly to consumers, SK2 put consultants into airport duty-free shops. The strategy worked, and in 1991, the brand was bought by consumer goods giant Procter & Gamble. Today, SK2 products are sold around the world. But for a company so focused on travel retail outlets, sales were hit hard by the pandemic. I caught up with CEO Soo Kyung Lee in Japan to find out if things have recovered. Like most skincare brands, SK2 saw sales drop double digit during the pandemic because people stopped traveling, they deprioritized beauty and grooming. Are sales quickly coming back now that economies are opening up?
1: Yeah, in fact, the first people didn't deprioritize skincare. It's surprising because we thought that, you know, wearing mask is going to be hiding the face, but it was the opposite. As they spend more time at home, they spend more time to take care of their skin. So first, there is a bit of a dip because, you know, of the shock and disruption in the other parts of the life, but it quickly rebounded. And we see this is an opportunity because people are more concerned about their skincare and where we could really serve them the best.
0: Where is the rebound happening the most, and how quickly before you see sales return to pre-pandemic levels?
1: Yeah, overall, we are seeing the interest on the skincare and the health is across the board. We see across the different countries and different markets. So we don't necessarily see any particular market. We see overall consumers' behavior during the pandemic, increasing the skincare interest has been quite constant.
0: How quickly before you return to pre-pandemic levels?
1: Oh, I do believe that it's going to really come very fast. And we see that traveling is coming back. We see that the traffic is also coming back. So I'm very optimistic about the process.
0: One reason for the slump we saw during the pandemic was this over-reliance by beauty brands on the travel retail channel. That alone accounted for something like 30% of SK2's business before the pandemic. Has the health crisis changed your sales strategy? Are you now pivoting more to online e-commerce as a result?
1: Yeah, overall, our principle is to really serve the consumers and shoppers wherever they are, wherever they want to engage with the brand. So that has not changed. With the travel stopped, people are increasingly searching information online, and also people finding different ways to access to the brand, and which is a very, very key to us, that we are finding a different ways to engage with them, providing the information together with the selling as well. So we see that, you know, it's an opportunity for us to find where the consumers go, where the interests go, as the situation keeps changing.
0: So are you scaling back your travel retail business as a result of moving more online?
1: We are trying to really serve where the consumers are. So right now, there is a sporadic travel, and right now, there are some sporadic recovery of the traffic to the offline, and also together, online continues to booming. So we are trying to really find a way to keep serving consumers and shoppers wherever they are.
0: So you're not doing anything to your travel retail business. You're still keeping that channel as it is.
1: We do have counters. We have a beauty counselors there, continuously serve them.
0: Before the pandemic, online sales, e-commerce, made up something like 21% of SK2's overall business. How big a driver will e-commerce be for SK2 in future?
1: Similarly, Consumers are increasingly looking for information and the shopping online. So we are trying to really get to the trend as well, that as consumers are really looking for shopping environment, more information, we are trying to be present, we are trying to really serving, we are trying to really get the experiences that they want.
0: When it comes to your future sales, will online e-commerce be a big driver?
1: I do believe so. I do believe
0: so. How big a driver? Because right now it's 21%.
1: It's very difficult to project, but we see that increasing interest in searching, you know, skincare in the online, lots of social activation and social engagement by the Gen Zs and millennials. We see that as that continues to be so, we have the brand presence and experiences provided to meet that.
0: Do you have a vision how much online would make up in terms of future sales for SK2?
1: I don't.
0: But you're not going to give me a number, are you?
1: As I said, it's very important that we understand the consumers, where the consumers go, because we truly believe that as we understand her needs and we anchor all our activities and choices based on her needs, then the numbers and how much would be the outcome of it.
0: Whatever the outcome is for online expansion, SK2 isn't forgetting its retail spaces. It is also investing in new technology for that all-important intersection between consultants and customers. This is some of your latest technologies that SK2 has invested in: skin scans, skin analysis. What's the response like from customers?
1: Response has been very positive. First, they really appreciate this is contactless. They had lots of concerns about, during the COVID, I don't want to touch. I want the diagnosis, but I don't want to touch the machine. Hence, we developed this. They don't need to really contact anything. What they need to do is they just stop and pause and then automatically take the picture, analyze, and then get the result in 3 minutes. So they love the fact that it's contactless.
0: So these technologies that you've developed, doesn't that make the role

0: In fact, this was developed based on beauty consultants' request. They observed the reluctancy of the shoppers to get, yeah. and because of the touch. And then it gives a power to the beauty consultants to be even more persuasive and to give a more and better experiences to the consumers.
1: What's the latest skincare technology that you're now working on that you think might be useful for your customers in future?
0: The latest skincare technology, not on the diagnostic, but on the product, is that we are learning from the consumers that they are very keen on taking photos, selfies, in any parts of the angle. And we realize that whatever angle, that face looks very firm is very, very important. So we are developing some of the product and technologies to address those, what we call multidimensional firmness.
1: You're not the only skincare or beauty brand that's ramping up efforts in e-commerce. It's a very competitive space. To what extent are you using data and AI in your online sales strategy to help you target your customers more effectively?
0: We do use a lot of data from, and we believe that it's a really helpful information because we could see that more on the individual level, how they search and how they engage and the whole their path to purchase. So that's a very helpful information that we get. At the same time, on the offline, we have a skin diagnostic tool, which allows us to engage with the consumers on a also very personalized level. So we see the value of one-to-one interaction, more physical, through the skin diagnostic tool on the offline. Also, we see the benefit of the big data on the e-commerce and online.
1: Whether it's offline or online, do you know how many SK2 customers you have across the world?
0: It's a phenomenal number. Taking an example of the facial treatment essence, which is our hero product, every 3 seconds, there is a one bottle consumption of the FTE globally. So we are touching a lots of consumers, literally as I speak now.
1: Are we talking millions, billions?
0: I cannot really expose the number.
1: You're protecting the secret of your customers. You're protecting the identity of your customers.
0: Yes.
1: After the break, we'll get a peek into SK2's production lines. Managing Asia, we'll be right back.

0: 800-545-5522.
1: Welcome back to Managing Asia. In this episode, I've traveled to Japan to speak with the global CEO of skincare brand SK-II. And Soo Kyung Lee was keen to give me a tour of the group's only manufacturing facility in the world. And yes, that meant we had to don protective suits.
2: Just out of curiosity, when was the last time you let an outsider like me and my crew into this plant?
3: Wow, it was more than a decade ago.
2: That's a long time.
3: Yes, indeed, that is.
2: This was before the expansion of the plant.
3: Yeah, this is well before the expansion. So you are the very first visitors to our plant ever since we expanded our capacity.
2: So what goes on in this factory floor that a lot of people outside don't know about?

0: First and foremost, the highest quality. But above and beyond, it's the production speed and manufacturing in a full automation so that at least human touch is in place. And then it's the cleanest, sustainable plant.
1: Sustainability is top on the minds of most skincare users these days. They want to know whether SK-II is producing and packaging its products responsibly. What do you tell them?
0: For few years, we've been really adding the planet because we know that millennials and Gen Zs are increasingly putting the emphasis on how the brand is produced and manufactured and distributed. So we agree with that interest from the consumers. And we could say that holistically, from the manufacturing to the delivery, we are very, very keen to deliver the sustainability to her end.
1: What kind of sustainability efforts are you working hard at?
0: First and foremost, that from the manufacturing, so starting with the plant, we want to really make sure that we manufacture with the renewable energy. Also, water is a very important source of our product, and we want to really make sure that our water reusability, circulation is something that
1: so you're cutting down wastage.
0: We are cutting down the wastage, and then ultimately, what we really aim for is a net zero. We have a long way to
1: How
0: get
1: long?
0: There. We have a few years and we have a building block, but overall net zero is a very, very ambitious target, but we are very committed to get there, and we are one of the industry leading manufacturers.
1: But you're on target.
0: Yes.
1: To what extent is your customer demographic changing? Is it only a matter of time before millennials become the bulk of SK-II buyers?
0: They are growing, in fact, and then in the skincare, it's very, very important we continue to appeal to the young consumers. At the same time, there are lots of existing users who love and continue to use SK-II. So we are really making sure that, yes, we are serving the young consumers as well as the existing consumers.
1: How do you capture the attention of these millennials? What do you have to do differently?
0: For example, for the last 1 week, I've been spending a lot of time at the counter. Mm-hmm. And even with our counter, as well as, our general places where, young people are going, observing them and talking to them and understanding their behavior, and even online, what the information that they're looking for, what are the
1: what
0: social
1: are they
0: media.
1: For?
0: It's really interesting that they are very, very engaged in skincare. Very engaging in skincare. So, but above and beyond their life, of course, they are really interested in sustainability and what kind of brand has shared the purpose, some meaning to the planet. They are very, very interested in that. So many different kinds, but the key is that understanding them, their behaviors, their needs, and spoken and unspoken. And it's our mission to really understand.
1: Are they
0: that.
1: Price sensitive?
0: I think that they are really sensitive to value, what the brand really stands for, what is the product benefit, and what is the purpose and the mission of the brand. The holistic experience of them allows them to evaluate what the value of the brand, not necessarily pricing in isolation. Mm,
1: so money is not really the issue.
0: I would say that total value, they evaluate, including packaging, product, experience, service, brand purpose, and the communication as a whole.
1: Mm. Overall, skincare has become so competitive. You've got plenty of rivals. Some of these brands have their own version of Miracle Water, which sell at cheaper price points. How do you compete?
0: Skincare has been a very, very competitive category, and it's one of the categories which has the most number of brands, as well as most number of introduced, new, as well as died. So the competition today is not new for us. It was like that, and it is right now, and it will continue to be. What's really important for us is that what is a true difference that we could make in this very, very busy, crowded skincare category. What we stand for, taking example of Pitera again, this is a precious ingredient only we could offer to the consumer.
1: So you're guarding it with your life.
0: Yes, yes, yes. That's very, very important because if everybody knows the miracle and efficacy and the heritage and the science of Pitera, I don't think we should be worried about anybody else.
1: The global CEO of P&G, which is the parent company of SK2, has flagged inflation as a big concern and how it might hurt profitability. As a global CEO of SK2, is this becoming a big headwind? Are you under pressure to increase the prices of SK2 products?
0: What I really emphasize and focus is the quality, because we are a prestige skincare brand. And what's most important is to really uphold the quality expectation of the consumers. And we believe that consumers will really reward us.
1: But is inflation a big concern for you when it comes to the ingredients that you put into your products?
0: I think the biggest concern for me is that how do I really uphold the quality expectation? So that to me is the first and second and third priority, and that we keep focusing on delivering the best quality for the consumers.
1: So inflation is not a concern for you?
0: It is a concern, but the bigger concern is that in the context of everything, how do we really continue to provide the quality, experience and product and efficacy that consumers expect?
1: You think the pricing power of SK2 products will hold despite inflation pressures?
0: I think the value will hold as long as we provide the right quality that she expects and right communication of who we are.
1: Don't go anywhere. More with Soo Kyung Lee, global CEO of SK2, in just a moment.
0: Once you make the choice of what you want to pursue, stick to the choice and make that choice to work for you.
1: Managing Agent will be right back.

0: prescriptions, mutual physicians, mutual.
1: You joined PNG straight after university, worked your way up the ranks in the last 28 years, worked very hard to become the first woman CEO of PNG Korea, now heading up SK2. What inspires you? What drives you?
2: What drives me is the brand. And PNG has an array of so many different brands, and so many different brand touches the life of consumers. What really intrigued me is that we are one of the small part of consumers' life. But what we can do based on the work that I do, wow, I could really improve a little bit of her life in a meaningful way. I never thought about that way, but when I experienced, I did. I feel, oh my God, I did something very, very meaningful for her life. And it sounds very, very basic, but that really keeps me going every day. So just serving consumers and improving her life through the different parts of the brands that I've been really working, that really keeps me going.
1: What do you like as a boss? How would you describe your leadership style?
2: It's an interesting question. I would say, first and foremost, I am keen to serve the consumers. So in that regard, I try to really support the organization who's the closest to the consumers. I meet with the beauty counselors very often. I listen to them, and I value their opinion. Why? Because they are the closest to the consumers. They're the voice of the consumers. They're the one who cascade what the brand stands for to the arms and the hands to the consumers. So in a way, I would say that my leadership style is really the servant leadership, serving the organization. Not because I am very humble, but because they are the closer than me to the consumers, that I think is the most important. The other aspect of my leadership, I would say, is a knowledge-based leadership. I do believe that knowing the market, knowing the consumers, knowing the real work to the closest is the most important thing. So when people, even in the lower rank of in the company, less experienced in the company, when they lead the project, they know the best and they represent what they know, I really, really value that. So I would say servant leadership and knowledge-based leadership.
1: What do you do to empower your staff, to inspire them, to motivate them?
2: I ask them lots of questions about the consumers, about the market. When did you go out? Who do you talk to? What did you hear? Have you really seen our shelf, our store? So that's the conversation that I like the most. And when they hear that question, that also triggers them. What's the most important is not more meetings at the office. What's the most important is to really understand where the trend is going, what consumers are need, what are they really telling us to serve her better. And that is a really triggering point of our, whether our programs get better, whether our brand could be stronger based on the consumers.
1: Who's your mentor?
2: I used to have one a lot. It's growing the other leaders. I benefited a lot working with them. What they really committed is to really grow me as a leader. What they convinced me, even when I didn't really have a confidence that I could really grow high in the rank in the company, they convinced me, even before me, that you could do it. That was a wonderful thing that I had.
1: And finally, as a global CEO of SK2, one of your life goals is to help other women realize their dreams of how to be successful in business. What advice would you give them?
2: First and foremost advice that I like to really give it to them is that once you make the choice of what you want to pursue, stick to the choice and make that choice to work for you. Many of the times, including myself along the way, I was distracted by whether this is the right path. Should I really, pursue? Because maybe some sacrifice along the way, maybe there could be a different path, maybe this is an imbalance. Pursuing your choice itself is very, very difficult. Hence, just making that choice, once the choice is made, and then trying all your effort together with your family's effort and your colleagues' effort, your friends' effort to make that happen is the first and foremost advice. Secondly, I want to tell them, you are not alone. There are many of us, the senior and junior and the friends and sisters and the brothers who understand and who are in the same journey. So don't suffer from, oh my God, I do have this issue. How do I really solve it? And take all the challenges to yourself. Please reach out, because there are so many of us out there who's willing to bring hands out to help you along the way.
1: A lot of people will probably admire your perseverance and your strength. Do you ever give up?
2: I don't think I've ever give up. And there are moments that was very, very difficult. However, I keep reminding myself that, you know, this will pass. And I want to really offer the same to the others who are experienced similar challenges. So, yeah, it's been difficult, at the same time rewarding. And I want to really help out to all the other female leaders who are in the same journey and willing to help out together.
1: You have come a long way. Soo Kyung, thank you so much for talking to me on Managing Asia.
2: Thank you so much.
1: I'm Soo Kyung Lee, Global CEO of SK2, speaking exclusively to me here in Shiga, Japan. Hope you've enjoyed the program. For more interview highlights, do check us online at managingasia.cnbc.com. I'm Christine Tan. Thanks for watching.

0: Hello and welcome to Managing Asia. He's part of the Munjal family that grew the Hero brand to become the biggest bicycle and motorcycle manufacturer in India. In this episode, I speak to Sunil Munjal, chairman of Hero Enterprise, at the recent Credit Suisse Global Supertrends conference to find out how it all started.
1: Driving in India can be an exhilarating experience. So if you've done it, chances are you've seen the name Hero. The Hero Group was founded in 1956 by Brij Mohan Munjal and his brothers, Om Prakash, Dayanand and Satyanand. The company grew from making bicycle components to producing its own bicycles. By the mid-80s, Hero Cycles was the world's largest bike manufacturer. Moving into motorbikes, the brothers formed a partnership with Japan's Honda to sell low-cost, fuel-efficient motorcycles. By 2001, Hero Honda was the biggest motorcycle manufacturer in the world. That partnership ended in 2010, and Hero Motor Corp was born. It remains one of the world's largest motorcycle manufacturers. That same year, the Munjal family divided their more than 20 group companies into four parts, giving each brother ownership of the businesses they managed while retaining the Hero brand. But that restructuring has led to some bumps on the road. Recently, there was a legal dispute over branding between two companies owned by different families. But family remains important, and throughout Hero's expansion, Sunil Munjal has had a leadership role in many of the companies. He's now the head of Hero Enterprise, which oversees insurance broking, property development, and startup investment. Sunil, so good to see you here in Singapore.
2: Good to be here.
1: I want to get a little bit into your family's history. Your father and your uncles belong to a generation of entrepreneurs in India where they had to make everything from scratch. When you look at the business and economic environment in those days, what were some of the biggest challenges they faced and what kept them going?
2: You know, one of the things that may not have been well understood is what happened when India became independent was there had been an economic subjugation. So value add was taken out of India to the UK, or Great Britain as it was then called. So even things like bicycle parts, hubs, freewheels, chains, tires would come from England. They would be imported from the big brands there like Philips and Raleigh, and they would come in through what were called agency houses. So if you got 1,000 rims in a month, you could make 500 bicycles. So you couldn't make as many as you could sell. So they said, this will not do. So they didn't have a lot of money, so they started to put up one company to make components. Then they went around to family and friends and said, if you are interested, we will tell you what to do. We will help you to design the plant, but we will not run the plant for you, and we will not fund the plant for you. But please remember, outside of this room, we are friends or cousins or, you know, whatever relationship. Once we are inside, we are business associates. So it also set the trend for high-quality governance, which much later came to be known as corporate governance, but that's how they started.
1: Does your late father talk about the first bicycle the family produced? And as his youngest son, did you get to see it?
2: Yes, I did. So there was not a lot of hoopla about it, I should tell you, because it was utilitarian. They were excited that they managed, because they started first trading in bicycle parts. Then they were pushed by their customers because they were doing something unusual, which was providing customer service, which, by the way, was very rare in those days in India.
1: The family went into making parts, to mopeds, to scooters, and then motorbikes. In 1984, everyone remembered the big joint venture you had with Japan's Honda Motor. Yep. That partnership created the world's largest two-wheeler company by 2001. What made working with Honda so successful?
2: I think that was a game-changing moment for us as a family and as a group, and also in many ways for India, because Honda was a global leader even at that time, and the government of India had opened a short window for partnerships for technology tie-ups for two-wheelers, and 140-plus companies wrote to Honda for this partnership. We were probably the smallest company, and they actually chose to partner with us for motorcycles. And so we asked them why they picked our company. And they said, we're not concerned only about the size, but much more about the potential, the culture, and the way you work. We've not seen people in companies being dealt the way you do, which is lifetime employment, people working with suppliers the way you do, which is sharing all knowledge, and working with dealers the way you do, it is much more Japanese than it was in other parts of the world. And so for us, that became like a mission to do something special, both for ourselves, obviously, but also for the communities. So it became the most enduring and the most endearing two-wheeler product, not just in India, but it became the largest selling in the world.
0: It was a match made in heaven?
2: It was, truly.
0: That marriage lasted 27 years.
2: Yes.
0: It ended in
2: yes.
0: 2010.
2: Yes. Yep.
0: Everyone questioned whether Hero MotoCorp would survive after the split because you had relied on Honda technology for so long. Behind the scenes, what was the company doing to recover from the breakup?
2: So many analysts at that point in time said, how will Hero even survive? They don't have the brand from Honda. They will not have the know-how and technology. So how can they manage on their own? The reality was, while design and technology used to come from Honda, the requirement for that was defined by the teams in India. And all the other management was completely done in India. And the conversation was on with Honda for a while. We took a transition period, and we very aggressively worked to build capability at that time. Capability was built across the globe, in Germany, in Austria, in UK, in India, in Japan, and obviously inside the companies itself, to be able to create a company which has full end-to-end capabilities itself. We already had the supply chain in place, and that was a pretty efficient supply chain. And so I think that transition for us was a little bit easier because of the cultural ethos the company followed and the very deliberate, organized, aspirational, aggressive plan that was put into place.
0: 2014 was the first time you produced a motorbike without Honda technology. What was the response like? Was that a lot of euphoria or was it a lot of skepticism?
2: So I should preface this. I'm no longer working in the company myself. My brother runs the company now, post our restructuring. But there was actually a great deal of anticipated excitement because what was done was also quite unique. The brand transition was rated as one of the best done in the world, one of the quickest done in the world because it was done in one night. Across the country, all the hoardings and boards and dealers one day said Hero Honda. Next morning, on the 15th of August, by the way, which is India's Independence Day, it said Hero. So it was a transition which was quite unusual, obviously organized to micro details. And there was a lot of apprehension. There was skepticism in the market.
0: Among the analysts in particular.
2: Oh, the analysts, in fact, felt this company would not be able to survive. I shouldn't say all of them, but many of them. All of them were proven wrong. Because it not just survived, it continued to thrive. It continued to be the largest company in the world year on year, year on year after that.
0: After the restructuring, and I want to talk about that later, the entire Hero Group was split up into 50 or more companies with a combined turnover of $5 billion US dollars. Am I just skimming the surface here? or is it worth a lot more?
2: So again, as a philosophy, we don't like to make public announcements of things that are not necessary. The announcements that we make are only figures and facts which are required for compliance or a direct consumer-facing businesses. All our private companies and non-consumer-facing businesses are not required. So clearly, yes, you are covering part of it.
0: Give me a rough idea how big the entire group is today. Is it $5
2: billion? So first,
0: is it $10
2: billion?
0: What is it?
2: That's probably closer. The second number is probably closer to where we are. And plus, it's not a group. It's a cluster of groups. While the family remains friends and close, the businesses are completely independently owned and operated now. But the size would be roughly double of what you said, I would imagine.
0: Coming up, more with Sunil Munjal, chairman of Hero Enterprise, in just a moment.
2: I think we're going to see a difficult period, at least for another year and a half, if not a bit longer.
0: Managing Asia will be right back.

0: 763-3327 before the offer ends.
1: Welcome back to Managing Asia with Sunil Munjal, chairman of Hero Enterprise.
2: You're the second generation of the Munjal family. In 2016, you left your role at Hero Motor Corp and started Hero Enterprise, where you lead a numerous nonprofit initiatives. Why is that important to you? Are you trying to use the size and scale of the Hero Group to be a force for good in the country?
3: So I believe those of us who are in these privileged positions to have the wherewithal, the knowledge, the resources, and the connections, not only ought to, but must reach out and try and make a difference. And our philosophy has been to do this without making any announcements, if we can, is to make sustainable changes. So we focus on things like education, clean drinking water, gender issues, integrated development of villages, and the big one now we are working on is arts and culture. We are now creating a unique institution which potentially will be amongst the largest in the world, with 14 institutions co-located in one place, for the entire ecosystem to build on India's cultural strength and to connect India to the neighborhood and India to the world through theater and dance and music and craft, but also education.
2: Hero Enterprise is actively involved in the startup scene in India. You've invested in a beauty e-commerce firm like Nykaa, which recently went public, and also you've invested in Oyo, which is a hotel booking platform looking to go public. What sort of role do you want to play as a PE and VC player in India?
3: So the first thing actually I did once we restructured our own family businesses was to look around and see there was a serious lack of risk capital in India. Lots and lots of people with great ideas, young and not so young, who could do things but did not have the wherewithal, the guidance, the mentors, or even the monies to go out and take the risk. So along with friends like Saurabh Srivastava, Padmaja, we encouraged them to put up the first angel network in India, which incidentally has become the world's largest angel network now, called the Indian Angel Network. And then subsequently many others came in. What I thought is what we have is unique in the sense of experience of having run our own businesses. So we then started creating a selection process which is very unusual. So we have a few criteria which are not just financial. So we look at the passion that the founders or promoters bring. We look at whether there is a real felt need for the product or service they're going to produce, and whether it will have a massive positive social fallout, whether they can get to leadership positions, and whether one of us in our team is also passionate about that. All of these had to be ticked, otherwise we don't invest. But once having invested, we don't just walk away. We support and mentor founders and promoters, and we support management teams.
2: As a PE and VC player, give me an idea of the size of funds or the pool of funds you have available for investing.
3: All I can say is somewhere between 4 to 6 of our investments have been announced in the media. The actual number is order of magnitude higher. We have, of course, other than what we have done ourselves, we've also invested significantly in impact investment funds. So indirectly, we are invested through a large number of funds as well. And we do this both in India and globally. We are now invested on all continents, actually, except Australia at this moment, all the way from North America to...
2: Is there a return?
3: We have been very fortunate.
2: That you look at? Is there a number you can give me?
3: So I can tell you the success rate. Normally, they say in these kind of investments, if you get 2 to 3 out of 10 right, you are in good shape. We have been probably blessed or fortunate. At this moment, we seem to be getting 7 to 8 out of 10 right.
2: Everyone's talking about the future of mobility. Hero Motor Corp recently launched their own version of an e-scooter, but they've held back on an electric motorbike. Given your past experiences heading the company many years ago, is cost really the issue here?
3: So this is a company which is very concerned about how the consumers will receive it, not on day one, but the total cost of ownership is very critical to Hero as an organization. So till now, if you look at the battery technologies that existed, they took too long to charge, too quick to discharge, and the weight to power ratio was adverse unless you put in, you oversized it, which goes back to the point you're making. Either they become too heavy or too expensive. I think we are at the cusp of the big change coming in now. The battery technologies, to be fully efficient, needs to go through a generation and a half. But even what is coming in now will make a big difference. But please remember, it's not only batteries. There's a whole host of technologies which are not being talked about enough right now. I think we need to keep an eye out for some of those as well. Mm. They will surprise us.
2: On the issue of rising costs, the whole world is now grappling with soaring inflation, high energy prices, disruptions to supply chain. As a conglomerate, what are you doing to help mitigate the impact for your customers?
3: So what we are doing is working very, very closely with our suppliers to see how we share ideas, where value engineering becomes a norm rather than an exception. And frugality is, we remind ourselves, that's a critical input in our organization, in our system, and that we must also keep on this focus continuously. It's not an off and on thing. I think we're going to see a difficult period, at least for another year and a half, if not a bit longer.
2: As a company, is there a focus or is there a responsibility from the family to absorb some of the costs, to take a narrow margin?
3: Yeah, so this is being done selectively, depending on the company, the product, the consumer, the margins. Yes, it is being done in some places to ensure continuity, because scale has a magical quality, and that's something that we learned in our businesses. So to maintain scale, sometimes you will and you should cut back on margins. And that's a strategy which has been practiced in some of the companies over a period of time, not across the board though.
1: Don't go anywhere. More with Sunil Munjal of Hero Enterprise after the break.
3: Families are also a little bit like candy. They are sweet most of the time, but there are also a few nuts in there always.
1: Managing Asia will be right back.

0: Let's talk more about your family business, because in 2010, your father and your uncles had the foresight. They undertook a major restructuring to really carve out a smooth ownership transition to the second generation. What was the process like? How complicated was it to split the business or carve out the business into four distinct units that everyone would be happy with?
1: You know, well, I said earlier, family-owned businesses are there all around us. But as I say, families are also a little bit like candy. They are sweet most of the time, but there are also a few nuts in there always. And ours was no different from everybody else's. We were fortunate that the way the family was brought up was to always regard and respect the elders. I had the experience of studying family-owned businesses around the world and also lecturing on this in many places. So I had gone and recommended this to my father and my uncle, that we should consider restructuring our own family-owned businesses. And their first response was to get angry with me.
0: They got angry with you?
1: Oh, yeah. They said, what's wrong with you? People give examples of our company, of how close we are as a family, and how successful our companies are. We work together, we play together, we go on holidays together. So my response was exactly, who thinks of restructuring at this time? Because the third generation curse, as you know, is well known, that it's often said that by the third generation, 94% of family-owned businesses will destroy themselves and or the family. So before we get to that, because we already had 20 members from the family working in the company, and we were working, some of our children had also started to come back. So we took a long time.
0: First. How long?
1: Too long sometimes, I think.
0: How
1: four,
0: long?
1: 4 years, actually.
0: 4 years?
1: Yes. But we wanted to do it in a manner where you don't break the relationship. The whole purpose of doing this was to encourage continuity and growth in the businesses and the relationship in the family. So we did a very slow process trying to identify all individuals' aspirations, trying to allocate businesses across different people, trying to create the least disruption. Those people who are involved with a particular company or with the public face, we said the ownership should transfer to that part of the family. So there's no transition and pain in the business itself.
0: Was everybody happy?
1: So we said the test for ourselves would be when everybody's equally unhappy or equally happy. And as it happened, I think it turned out wonderfully well, and it went off very smoothly. We had subsequently, after many years, had some differences and skirmishes, which I believe are totally unnecessary. But I would say 95-98% of it has gone through smoothly.
0: Okay, let's talk more about that skirmish, because recently, I wanted to get your thoughts on this. There was this dispute between Hero Electric and Hero Motor Corp. Yeah. I don't want to get into the details without talking specifically about the details of the legal action that went to court. This was something that the family had worked hard, so hard to avoid all these years.
1: Yep.
0: What happened?
1: So first, it's a painful thing to have happened, and I believe it was completely unnecessary because the understanding agreement is all not only verbal, it's all documented. So it's actually quite clear. I can even tell you the outcome right now, but I don't want to because it's in action right this moment. So I think it was a either case of misunderstanding by part of our system. There was no room and no need to raise this action at all. And also, the Hero Motor Corp has announced a completely different brand that they're using for clean energy. So this is not even a conflict. So this will die down by itself in any case. So it was unnecessary in the first place because of the way we run our families always. And I hope we can continue to run it in a warm, nice, friendly, and supportive manner because we do support each other in many ways, even today.
0: Having gone your separate ways, how do you stay connected as a family?
1: So our non-profits are all common, by the way. They're owned jointly, and some of us, including myself, have a responsibility for running those. So that's one thing which keeps us connected. The other is our social commitments. As a family, we are still seen as a family in the communities and towns that we live in. And any time there's an event in the family, a wedding in the family, something nice happens, something not so nice happens, the first people who get together is family.
0: Let's end with your father. Your father, who has been described as a visionary, credited for the rise of Hero. He passed away in 2015. You work closely with him across the group.
1: Yep.
0: Can you describe his leadership style, his legacy, what he stood for, what he led with? How much of that still runs in the company today?
1: So he was a very unique individual. And I'm not saying only because he was my father, and I got to spend a lot of time, and kind of call me up to even have conversations which he would not otherwise have with many people. He had this unique style. He had this unique ability to sense people, to ask for efficiency, but in such a nice manner that you never felt criticized. He would encourage everyone. You know, what's unusual and uncommon in India, we have lots of domestics who help us. The person serving you your food on the table, each time you would come to the table, my father would always say thank you to him. This, by the way, is very unusual, I should tell you. He was rooted to the earth. He was a very modern thinking person, but at the same time, a very ancient mind. So it was a unique combination. And I think that and his ability to be a nice person, even in the most difficult circumstances, in my life, I probably saw him get angry once or twice, and that's it. But he commanded respect. He never demanded it.
0: Does he influence your decision-making today?
1: So one of the things I do, Christine, is, you know, very often in life, you have to make difficult decisions. So the test I have for myself is, what would my father think if he knew I was doing this? So if the test is okay, I don't even think, I just go ahead and do it. So for me, that in many ways is the best filter that I have to keep myself on track. And I've tried to spread this, my conversations with my daughter, with my wife. By the way, my daughter also works with me. So I'm trying to see how, in my own way, I can transmit some of these to her and then to her twin children. And each one of them is a unique individual. So not all of us are equipped with this capability. But I think this is an attempt we can. And I think this is an attempt that we should make.
0: Sunil, thank you so much for talking to me on Managing Asia.
1: Thank you very much.
0: And that was Sunil Munjal, chairman of Hero Enterprise. Hope you've enjoyed the program. For more interview highlights, do check out managingasia.cnbc.com. I'm Christine Tan. Thanks for watching.

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1: A CNBC original podcast.
2: Hello, I'm CNBC's senior technology correspondent, Arjun Kapil. My guest today is Aidan Gomez, CEO of Cohere, which is an enterprise-focused AI startup. But before he was a CEO, Gomez was one of the co-authors of the 2017 research paper, Attention is All You Need, better known as the Transformer paper. The key breakthrough was teaching AI how to pay attention to the most relevant pieces of information in a sentence or document at the same time, rather than processing information sequentially. That made models vastly more powerful, more scalable, and ultimately paved the way for the generative AI boom we see today. If modern AI has a founding document, many would argue it's that paper. Aidan, look, enterprise adoption is going to be very key to this entire AI story in terms of scaling, in terms of revenue generation, all different parts as well. And there's a lot of considerations from the enterprise when it comes to security of AI systems, cost. But sovereignty is a word we continue to hear over and over again. I've heard multiple definitions of sovereignty as well. What does this mean in practice for you guys at Cohere?
3: So for us, the way that we look at it is sovereignty is control. So control over the data in your system. You need to be able to know where it resides, ensure that it's not being exploited or used to train models for your competitors or for others. The second piece is control over the infrastructure. So where does the infrastructure actually to give your data to them or grant them backdoor access to the systems that are running on that infra? And then the third piece is really this question of like, can you get switched off? Can you have this system compromised in some way that sabotages whatever it powers? Those three things together encompass control and sovereignty over AI or really any software that's running some critical process within your economy.
2: Is it less about that kind of longer supply chain and more about kind of some of the things you were mentioning there?
3: It's up and down the stack. So the reality is like you can't do everything yourself, right? So you're going to buy parts of this stack. The question is, what does your supply chain for that layer of the stack look like? If you have a single line of dependence, if you buy all of your technology from one country or one entity, then you have a single point of failure. Like you've lost sovereignty because one player can just shut you off. If you have a diversified, resilient supply chain, then if one switches you off, you can just flip to another supplier. And so I think it's about diversifying supply chains to give yourself the maximum leverage. You can say no to things, you can choose a different direction because no one party has all that leverage over you.
2: The overarching theme, it appears, is control. And you mentioned sort of control of your data and making sure that your information isn't being used to train models. There was this interview that went viral with Alex Karp of Palantir on CNBC over the last few months. He alluded to the ideas that enterprises who are working with frontier labs are effectively handing over intellectual property and data to those frontier labs. Is that a genuine concern?
3: Absolutely. I think it's more than just the frontier labs. It's anytime you're using this stuff via an API, anytime you're sending your data to a third party for them to process it and run AI on your behalf, you're vulnerabilizing yourself to this. They can see your data. And what's interesting is like, even if they give you the disclaimer, we're not going to train on it, what they can do is take your data and then create lookalike data and train on that. And so it's a very dangerous thing. Like the whole model of Cohere's product is the ability to deploy privately within your own infrastructure, whether that's like in your VPC on a cloud or on-prem or even air-gapped, right? Like in a disconnected submarine, a kilometer under the surface of the ocean. That gives you hard guarantees that only you can access these systems. You have full control. Cohere can't see in. No one can see in. No one can switch it off. No one can exfiltrate your data. No one can even observe it to create lookalike data. It's like fully, fully protected. And I think that's the threat of these APIs is that they don't provide really any control. Overnight, your access to those systems can just be switched off because it's a third-party controlled apparatus.
2: Well, what do you think the read-through is then to what is effectively a very US dominant position in infrastructure around AI, in the models around AI?
3: I'm glad it's a democracy and not the alternative, which would be an authoritarian regime in the lead. But what I would say is that we need to ensure democracies contribute at each layer of the stack capabilities to augment and diversify and ensure democratic leadership across the stack. Because yeah, it is too concentrated. Like the US has been carrying all of the weight of technology for the past quarter century. And it's time that we step Canada, Europe, Australia, et cetera. It's time we stepped up to build our own champions and ensure that democracy has many very capable participants and contributors playing for it. You can have one employee who starts a job that consumes your entire budget for a year in a week.

0: and the best price.
1: Just want to get your take on going back to the enterprise as well. You speak to so many enterprise leaders. What are they telling you privately, I guess?

0: desire for it? And I guess what are some of the challenges that they're facing right now in adopting the technology?
1: A lot of it is about loss of control, fear of risk, right? Like people using the technology in ways that they shouldn't or that the technology isn't ready for yet. The vulnerabilization of their data, their IP. A lot of these are like the core constraints. The governance of these systems is the thing that they're most concerned of. Governance in the sense of knowing where the data goes, ensuring that it's behaving in the way you want it to behave, and it's not exposing the business to risk by making mistakes that a human wouldn't make. At the same time, the demand is actually pretty insatiable, right? Like the employees want to use this technology. They're consuming tons of it. They're using it every single day. Like the adoption rates are all shockingly strong. There's lots of negative press about AI and data centers, that type of thing. But when it comes to at least the companies that we work with and what we see inside their employee bases, they use it every day. They love it. It's an incredible tool. It's extremely, extremely useful. The blockers or the barriers to more adoption are mostly about protecting against these risks.
0: Is the cost issue still an issue? It's been a big conversation this year with many enterprises talking about the fact that it's very expensive to run and use these frontier models, in particular. How big a conversation is that right now?
1: The big issue is that you have this kind of uncapped cost. You can have one employee who starts a job that consumes your entire budget for a year in a week. And this has happened. This is like something that is happening pretty regularly. And you've seen sort of uneconomic behavior, like companies setting up internal leaderboards for who's using the most tokens, aka spending the most money. And that gets gamed, obviously, in really unproductive ways, and lots of money gets burned. So you see that. And what Cohere has done on our deployment model is because we deploy privately, we have a fixed cost structure. So you know exactly a priori the maximum you're going to pay. You're never going to have some sort of like shock around what you're being charged. Now, if your instance that you're running on, if your system is overloaded because people want to use it more and you haven't allocated enough compute to support it, we'll tell you. And you can choose then at that point to pay more and expand the deployment to support the usage growth, or you cannot. Like that is fully within your control. But this is something that is like a concrete benefit aside from security on the cost side for these private deployments, fully under your control.
0: Can we talk about then, like, how you're approaching model development? Our audience will know from the start of this podcast, Aidan, you were, one of the authors of a very key paper, the Transformer paper in 2017, that was underpins basically modern day AI right now and all the products that we use. The frontier labs and labs over in China and elsewhere appear to be engaged in a kind of arms race, right? They're throwing a lot of money at training incredibly expensive models so that they can be at the very, very leading edge. Those are the kind of models that are very expensive to run and that we've spoken about now. Do you think that's a fundamentally flawed approach at this point in time for what the world needs, and how are you approaching it differently?
1: When we talk to our customers, they don't just buy one model, right? Like they use our models, they use other models. There's usually like an ecosystem that they adopt and consume. And what we see is that they tend not to use the most expensive, like the frontier category of model. Instead, they use like a middle scale model, way more cost effective, does the job well enough. That's like what they need to do what they want to do. For our own model development, we try to support exactly that pattern, which is instead of going for like these ornate, extremely expensive, like behemoth models, we go for something that is right size to market. So we try to find like the optimal point where the model is big enough that it is capable, can do the things that you want it to do at good enough accuracy to be valuable, higher ROI, but small enough that it's actually efficient and scalable and can be deployed across all of your employees, hundreds of thousands, millions of employees. So that's the balance that we're trying to strike between those two priorities.

0: I think increasingly it's proving to be the right strategy, especially as some of the exuberance in the market is coming down and these cost controls are being implemented. Everyone is calling us asking for, you know, can we flip to your model that only fits on 2 GPUs? It's way more scalable. I can deploy it to more people. I finally have cost controls and I can understand what I'm going to be paying this year for AI because my CFO is, you know, freaking out. We just blew a year's budget in a week.
1: And I think that's the point. And does anyone care about the models, right? They just want to see the result. Ultimately, what it's going to come down to when enterprises are looking at adopting this technology.
0: Does the model matter? I would say yes, in two ways. The first is that they care a lot about the performance of the model, of course, right? Like, can it actually do the job? At what accuracy? But the second thing that is less spoken about is, do you trust the model? So do you trust the model developer? Will this model behave the way I want it to in these deployments that are increasingly sensitive? Like before, when they were like just augmentative, when they were, you know, help me draft an email, but still the human's like able to read that email and check it and make edits and then press send. More and more, you're asking these models, refactor my entire code base, right? And there's no way someone is reviewing like 100,000 lines of code by themselves to check each line that that model wrote. And if you don't trust that model, and that model very subtly introduced vulnerabilities, right? Like if it was built by a company that had the intent to introduce vulnerabilities into critical software, it would be very easy to code that in and have it subtly depend on software that they know there's an exploit in. So instead of using the typical, like more trusted one, I'm going to use this one that's, you know, kind of less known. I know I have a vulnerability in that, but I'm always going to use that whenever I want to do this type of thing. That is super easy to do. And that is a huge supply chain risk for all of software. And so there is you are making a leap of faith that you trust this model developer, because increasingly that model is going to be doing so much of your infrastructure development, so much of your work inside the company. And if you can't trust them, it's like not being able to trust an employee. If that employee is like an operative of a competitor or a foreign nation, that's a huge threat, and you need to be able to mitigate that risk. We have good ways of doing that for human employees. We need to make sure that as we adopt models, we take that same sort of critical posture towards them.
1: Just want to talk about China for a minute, because we've mentioned China a few times. Very strong technology coming out of that market as well, particularly on the open weight side of the equation as well. In terms of performance, capabilities, how does it compare to, you know, what you guys are doing, what the US Frontier Labs are doing?
0: The lead is evaporating very quickly. There was like a lot of talk about the Chinese are just copying, you know, they're just distilling, they're cheating. I'm sure they were distilling, and you know, that I don't discount that. However, they have developed an exceptional capability independent of distillation. And it's proven by the fact that the latest models that are coming out, actually on some benchmarks, on some axes, capabilities, beat the best American models. And you can't copy or distill to better. You know, you can close the gap and reduce the gap by copying, but you can't outperform. And so I think just decisively at this point, China is catching up. In an accelerating way. I think recently the GLM model that was released was serving 10 trillion tokens a day, I believe, purely on Chinese silicon. So even beneath the model layer on the chip and infra stack, they're catching up in a, frankly, extraordinary way.
1: What do you think the role of the frontier labs are, talking here, OpenAI, Anthropic, going forward, in this broader landscape?
0: Well, they've raised like the biggest rounds by a multiple, by a big multiple, by an order of magnitude that humanity has ever seen. And so there's a question of, and they've like consistently over the past 5 years, 10x, 10x, 10x, the size of those rounds. They can't 10x again. You know, you can't, unless they get nationalized. Maybe they can raise $1 trillion if they're a line item in, you know, the US government's budget. But otherwise, no. So I think they will be important players going forward, but they will not be able to continue to spend more and more and more forever. At some point, that's going to taper off. And I hope that will support a more competitive ecosystem. I think, you know, one thing that we're seeing is at the model layer, we're catching up. The Chinese are catching up, as we know. I hope we'll see a much more competitive environment with multiple players kind of neck and neck with each other and pushing on different areas, right? Like instead of everyone pushing on building general models, we'll start to see specialization. We'll start to see some folks like us, you know, we're going to focus on critical industries. We're going to focus on matters of national security, the bedrock of our economy and society and government. Others will focus on advancing medicine and discovering new drugs and creating fantastic progress there, or pure sciences, material science, batteries, these types of things. So we'll start to see increasing specialization of the different players in the space. Models are the most potent cyber weapon that has ever been created, that we've ever seen.

0: Aidan, I want to talk about one of the big talking points in AI this year, and that was Hugging Face. Because I think it speaks to a lot of the themes we've been discussing so far. You know, in OpenAI was testing this advanced AI agent within what was supposed to be a, you know, restricted environment with very limited access, but instead it sort of found a way around those safeguards and controls and effectively managed to get inside Hugging Face, which, you know, many people know as the biggest repository of these open weight models as well. What was your take on what we should learn from that incident?
1: Like a lot of people like to dispel it as just marketing. I think that these models are the most potent cyber weapon that has ever been created, that we've ever seen. They are incredible at finding and exploiting vulnerabilities at scale. And I think it was quite shocking. But it's also a lesson, right? And it's another piece of evidence that ensuring sovereign control over this technology, ensuring the development of these capabilities in democracies is going to be essential to our competitiveness in the future. We will have to depend on this technology. There's just no two ways about it. And the question is, do we only have one party to depend on? Or do we have a resilient, robust ecosystem?
0: Does it signal that there needs to be more oversight from a regulatory or government level at all, or that the industry needs to maybe slow down a bit, which is, you know, a suggestion that we've heard from some executives within the AI industry?
1: It is, I mean, I'm not sure what a government oversight body would have done to prevent this, to be completely honest. I think that's a bit of wishful thinking, that there's anything a government agency would have contributed. But I definitely do, I understand the calls to slow down the development. At the same time, there is this race with China. And so I think we're in a tough spot. The first thing to do is probably take the models that we've developed today that are amazing at these cyber capabilities, and as potent as they are, as like offensive weapons, right? To be able to exploit and vulnerabilize systems, they're equally potent in the defensive realm. So finding these vulnerabilities and instead of exploiting them, patching them, fixing them. And so having a global effort to make systems more robust, patch all of these different vulnerabilities, protect against them. I think that's probably the best way to keep ourselves safe. You know, one of the outcomes of the Hugging Face incident was all those bugs that were found and exploited, they patched, right? So they found them and then they patched them. And so creating systems that, yes, can find these exploits, yes, can even use these exploits, but importantly, don't, and instead give you the patches to fix them. That should be the top priority right now.
0: Did you get a lot of calls from your customers after they saw this? Like, what is going on? What does it mean?
1: Oh, totally.
0: Yeah.
1: I mean, it's something that we'd been saying to folks that you need to start thinking about the cyber risk this technology presents, building your own systems, to provide that capability and defend yourself. But this was very concrete evidence that it works, and it is so effective that even when you don't even really ask the model to go do it, it can, so it does, as part of just like trying to accomplish its goal.
0: Is it underappreciated, that risk, though, the cyber risk, you know, as we all continue to use more and more AI in our lives? Is it underappreciated? Do people
1: Totally. I think
0: recognize?
1: people have always the frontier up until very recently, up until like the Ukraine war, the frontier of war was cyber. That's what it was. That's where all like tons of investment was going into finding exploits and others' critical infrastructure and having them ready in the event of a conflict to be able to shut down people's access to water, power, cripple the financial system, cripple access to the internet. This was the frontier. And now there's actual like kinetic frontiers, obviously, and so that is like the priority and what we need to invest a huge amount of resources in, but the cyber frontier is still expanding massively. And it, because of these models, it has expanded more than in the past, I don't even know, since the beginning of this technology, because it's so much easier to find vulnerabilities now.
0: If we're sat together in a year's time, what do you think are going to have been some of the big thematics, tech developments, you know, enterprise adoption thematics to have happened over the year?
1: I think you're going to see a lot more autonomous work being done by these agents. They're kind of going to be like an employee at your company. And different employees can ping it, ask it to do stuff. It has access to every system it needs to accomplish pretty much any job with human oversight. So it'll ask for permission to do things. It'll be forced to ask for permission to do things. And humans will have to like review the work and approve or deny. So there will be oversight. But increasingly, the model will act incredibly autonomously rather than just being like an assistant that you ask to do things for you and you have to kind of steer it and step by step show it what to do. More and more, it'll be able to figure that stuff out itself.
0: Aidan, it's been a pleasure. Thank you so much for joining me.
1: Thank you for having me.

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1: Hello and welcome to another episode of The Tech Download. I'm Arjun Karpal, senior technology correspondent at CNBC. Now I'm about to say a name that will really sound like a blast from the past: BlackBerry. In this episode, I'm speaking to John Giamatteo, who's the current CEO of BlackBerry, on why investors are back on board with this company, what its current business is, and where it has a role in the future of AI. Now, very quick history lesson about BlackBerry. It was actually founded in 1984 in Canada, originally known as Research in Motion. Now, BlackBerry, of course, was best known for its phones, popularized by the keyboard, and it became a real key device for people wanting to message quickly and in businesses and many other settings as well. The phrase BBM me became a very popular phrase at a certain time. BBM, BlackBerry Messenger, was effectively the original WhatsApp or iMessage in many ways. Interestingly, in its heyday, 2009, 2010, BlackBerry had about a 20% global smartphone market share. At the time, Nokia, another one of these nostalgic companies, which you'll remember in the phone space, was still the dominant player. But Apple, with the iPhone, was on the ascendancy. And of course, things change as Apple grew, as Android devices grew as well. And that really eroded away BlackBerry and, of course, Nokia's positions in the mobile phone market. Now, just to give you some context about the share price of this company, in around mid-2008, BlackBerry shares traded at an all-time high of around $147 each. At the time of me recording this, the share price is around $8 or so. But the company is back on the ascendancy, and this time in a different area. Its core business is not phones anymore. Its core business is a piece of software it calls QNX, which is a key software in cars. It also has a big business in secure communications, for example, between governments. So let's get into the conversation with the BlackBerry CEO about where this company is going and what it does now. John, thank you so much for joining me on the Tech Download. Appreciate your time.
2: Yeah, my pleasure, Arjun. Thanks for having me.
1: QNX. So this is your modern day growth driver right now. What exactly is the software with QNX, and what are the themes and the trends that are driving the growth of this business?
2: It's really one of the most exciting parts of the company right now. QNX is, think about it, is the operating system of the car. And as more technology and more software goes into the car, the more demand there's going to be for the types of software solutions that we provide with the QNX platform. And, there's 90 million automobiles that get manufactured a year. So out of those 90 million, Arjun, I would say 75% of those 90 million cars have kind of basic software technology in it, infotainment type of things, to tune your radio or to listen to a podcast like this. Basic functionality. And then 25% of those 90 million cars are now using more advanced technologies, digital cockpit with the digitization of everything that you use in the vehicle. ADAS is a safety platform that powers, things like blind spot assist or, different types of, driver assistant technologies. But one trend that we're seeing across the board is, for sure, more are shifting towards the 25%.
1: I just want to think through this a bit because, these days you look at the car and, often a lot of the modern cars will come with screens that resemble a lot more of the kind of interface that we might be used to. Semiconductors now going into the cars from companies like Nvidia or even a Qualcomm, for example. Is it in that sort of software layer where, on the screens, on the infotainment systems, where BlackBerry is playing a big role here with QNX?
2: In many cases, we're the ones that are actually powering that screen, enabling that screen. And, our approach, Arjun, has been really kind of a more ecosystem type approach. So our partners, Nvidia, Qualcomm, ARM, Texas Instruments, Intel, every major silicon player in the industry, has standardized their whole architecture on the QNX operating system. So that's why in that, when I was giving the reference of 25% of cars, of those 90 million cars, are using more advanced software technologies, we're up to about 95% market share on those 25%. So as you think about, as the 75% starts shifting more and more, and as more technology with AI and with different applications start moving into that ecosystem, we're very excited about how well positioned we are with partnerships with the silicon players, partnerships with tier one suppliers that often take the hardware, the software, bring it all together and provide it as a solution to the car manufacturers. We're playing a really important role in partnering with the ecosystem.
1: What role, and this is going to get us into the conversation about AI, because, you know, you can't have a conversation these days without mentioning AI, but what role do you see QNX, BlackBerry playing in a world in which cars become electric and cars begin to be more autonomous in many ways, whether that's through the sort of robo-taxi side of things or more autonomous features within cars through what you mentioned, these advanced driver assist systems or ADAS. Where does QNX fit into that and what is the opportunity there?
2: We couldn't be, I think, better positioned to address some of those use cases that you described. But in the automotive space, there's the highest level of certification that is required in order to bring safety software into the car is an ISO 26262, is a very well known and recognized certification level that all the car manufacturers utilize. And we are one, if not the only, software provider that meets that standard. So that's like a table stakes. Before you can take it from the smart computer on wheels and then take it to autonomous robo-taxis and all these other things, having that baseline of certification and capability is something that we're very proud of, positions us really well in terms of future-proofing the company as it takes the next leap into some of these other use cases. So it's a good place for us to start from a overall positioning perspective.
1: John, in a world of escalating or what feels like escalating cyber threats now powered by these advances in AI, what keeps you awake at night?
2: Complacency.

0: and the best price.
1: What is the kind of opportunity you see in autonomous cars? You think about Waymo, you think about Tesla, you think about all these other companies doing and trying to scale robo-taxis. It feels like after about 10 years of talk, we're now starting to see, you know, these things being rolled out. What is the opportunity as you look at the broader autonomous car space, not just in robo-taxis, but as potentially manufacturers integrate more autonomous features into the car?
2: We still think it's still a little early days. You know, if I'm honest, it's not, you know, something that's going to, you know, completely, you know, disrupt the industry in the next 12, 18 months. But we do see it as a wave of the future, something that's coming down the pipe. We collaborate just the way we work with all the chip manufacturers and the OEMs and the tier one suppliers. In that part of the industry, we have a deep collaboration that we work with them on. So I'm sure you'll see BlackBerry and QNX platform playing a prominent role in that as that part of the industry takes hold.
1: This is all powered by advances in artificial intelligence across the board. And, you know, as people look at the landscape around AI, they see areas like semiconductors, which have done very well from a financial perspective, the model companies, which are gaining a lot of traction as well. What is, if I were to ask you, you know, what's BlackBerry's positioning in the world of AI? How would you describe it?
2: We lean into AI in a very deep way, but we do it the way I would describe it is really in a pragmatic way. You know, we're a little bit careful about how much AI we actually put into the code of our products, because, you know, back to kind of safety, secure, and certified type of software. Those robo-taxis, failure is not an option. They have to stop, they have to turn, they have to do all the things they need to do every single time. Blue screening in a robo-taxi is not an option. Being a little bit cautious about how much AI technology you actually put into the code that's powering those taxis or those autonomous vehicles or any vehicle for that matter is something we're very, very careful about. Now, will we use AI technology around testing, you know, new products and integrating new products and in different ways to be more efficient and to get improve our overall time to market? Absolutely, we will. But we're a little bit careful on how much we literally inject into the code, into the products that are actually powering a lot of these things.
1: Over the past few weeks, at the time we're recording this, a lot of stories about cybersecurity threats that have been created by AI. And one of the sort of most high profile was this sort of rogue or model going rogue, an OpenAI one attacking a company called Hugging Face. You know, I'm sure many of our viewers and listeners have heard of that. But that's just one example of where we're hearing the frontier AI company saying, look, AI is an increasing cybersecurity threat. So, you know, how big a deal is this in terms of the threat landscape as you think about the cyber and the secure communication side of your business?
2: You know, I what's nice for us is we've got deep roots in this part of the business. So if it means that, you know, it'll be a little bit, you know, slower to bring a product to market because we're optimizing for safe, secure, and certified, then that's absolutely what we'll do.
1: John, in a world of escalating or what feels like escalating cyber threats now powered by these advances in AI, what keeps you awake at night? What are you most concerned?
2: And this is like goes to our government and military type of applications. Many governments around the world are still using things like WhatsApp, Telegram, Signal to actually communicate commands within the government. So like, you think about that, that's a commercialized messaging app that anybody can go download off of, and they're ripe for people doing malicious things and tapping into it. And a lot of times we'll go talk to prospective customers and talk to them about the threats and what's out there and how, you know, BlackBerry's, you know, secure encrypted technologies can protect their communications in a much more comprehensive way. And you find sometimes you'll hear, you know, well, it's secure enough. So complacency, I would say, both in industry, both in governments, and in, you know, consumers and people, you know, every day walking around, the threats are tremendous right now. And AI is only making them more, you know, exponential in terms of the threats.
1: I suspect the argument they often give is, well, those apps are encrypted.
2: Our job is, you know, make sure they're aware of the risks. Make sure they're aware of what are some of the threats that are out there. And then make sure they're aware of some of the options that they have to address those risks. And then we leave the decision-making, you know, to them. We have, you know, been seeing with all of the different geopolitical dynamics that are happening these days around the world, when defense spending goes up, when NATO spending goes up, when mission-critical communications are increasingly more required than ever before based on just some of the realities that's going on around the world, those types of circumstances really represent an opportunity for BlackBerry in so many ways to provide them a comprehensive set of capabilities to protect their mission-critical communications.
1: You mentioned something earlier, you said physical AI. And, you know, as we talk about physical AI, this encompasses a wide range of things from cars and autonomous cars to robots, robotics, and other things too. As you think about BlackBerry's future growth, what trends around AI do you think you're going to be able to tap into to drive future growth at the company?
2: We think that could be even a faster growing segment of the industry for things like robotics, AMRs, you know, automated mobile robots that are used in supply chains all around the world to do pick, pack, and ship. You're probably not going to need people to do those things. You're going to see robots doing more of those things. We're seeing robots in, you know, surgical robots with medical device makers that are looking for, you know, opportunities for an embedded operating system to make sure that surgical robotic arm does what it's supposed to do every single time. Industrial automation is another segment or vertical inside, you know, the whole physical AI space that we're very much focused on. So as excited as we are about the dynamics of the automotive industry and where that's going, these other applications around robotics and medical instruments and industrial automation represents a tremendous growth opportunity. And one that I think BlackBerry and our QNX portfolio is really well positioned to address. Robotics is going to shift in a hardcore way as some of these AMRs and autonomous forklifts and all these different applications, we couldn't be more excited about the opportunity in front of us.

0: going? Get the Lectric XP4.
1: I was going to say, this is somewhere where, similarly to what you've done with cars, you know, where their software is incredibly key. When you think about robotics and some of the industrial use cases, let's say in a factory or a warehouse, or you know, some of the medical use cases, they will require such secure software, right? Similar to what you've done in the automotive space.
2: Absolutely. Absolutely. It's one of our fastest growing businesses inside the QNX portfolio. You know, we don't talk that much about it, but we probably should. You know, we have in the QNX business over $950 million of backlog of firm orders from manufacturers all around the world. Now, today, the majority of that is in the automotive space, because we serve, you know, basically every automotive manufacturer around the world, with the exception of one, and I'm sure you could guess who that is. So in that 950 million, there's a portion of it that is robotics. That is all these new use cases. So when we think of like the future, and we look at it, we're sitting on a backlog of that magnitude, and cars is going to shift from 75% basic to more advanced in a place where we have 95% market share. Robotics is going to shift in a hardcore way as some of these AMRs and autonomous forklifts and all these different applications, they're just starting to emerge. A product that's safety, secure, and certified, like the QNX platform, is very well positioned to address those demands, and we couldn't be more excited about the opportunity in front of us.
1: John, as we talk about some of these technologies, and particularly robotics and autos, over the last few years, we've seen China do incredibly well in these areas in terms of the brands they're bringing out, the EVs they're bringing to market, the technologies they're bringing to market as well. Absolutely fascinating. And the pace of innovation has been so quick as well. Are you seeing, and it also links to this sort of digital sovereignty conversation, we're seeing China do more and more, or want to do more and more of the technologies at home, whether that's around software, whether that's around the semiconductors, certainly around the hardware. What do these kind of trends mean for BlackBerry, you know, for QNX, as you look to the Chinese market?
2: You know, China is a really important market for us. We've got a strong presence there in Shanghai. We've got a strong team there that's engaging with the market on a lot of what you've talked about. A couple of things about China, and because one of the reasons they are so fast and dynamic and brand, they're bringing out a lot, is they're the state for domestic consumption inside of China. Their standards and regulations around safety are, let's just say, a little looser than some other, you know, markets, you know, around the world. But I think as China starts thinking about exporting a lot of these technologies to Canada, to the U.S., to the U.K., where you're sitting today, you know, if they want to export some of these technologies, coming up the stack on safety certifications for some of these solutions is something I think they're going to have to give a heck of a lot more thought to. And that's an area where I think we can help them, you know, because of, you know, the platform and all the subject matter expertise that we've developed over the years. So we've got a strong play inside of China, helping them develop solutions for internal, you know, domestic consumption. But I think more importantly, the opportunity for us, both, you know, from a financial perspective, but also, you know, from being a good, industry custodian, you know, helping them, get their heads around, you know, some of these certifications and safety requirements So when they want to start exporting some of their solutions, they'll get better traction with other markets around the world. So super dynamic industry. It's a place where not only do we do well financially, we also do very well just learning a lot about what's coming down the pipe, where it's going, and then how we as a company can help address it.
1: John, just as we close out this conversation, I just want to reflect on, I guess, the way investors view BlackBerry right now. In this market, we've seen older technology brands, and I don't use that term offensively. It's actually a compliment in many ways, that the longevity of many brands. But we've seen classic companies become cool again. Nokia, Cisco, IBM, just to name a few. BlackBerry has seen a lot of investors pile in to the stock this year. Do you feel like you're regaining a cool factor again?
2: Yeah, we I don't know if I think about it as a cool factor. To us, you know, what we've focused on is we've been around for 42 years. And, you know, my job and the job of our leadership team is to make sure we're around for another 42 years. And as we transform ourselves to address markets like QNX, as we, you know, help governments around the world with some of our mission critical capabilities, we, you know, that's the nature of what BlackBerry does on a day-to-day basis. But what it does do is, my cool factor is, we're building a strong foundation, the company's now, it's growing again. We're profitable again. Our margin expansion is bigger than we've had in a long time. We're generating more cash than we've generated in the last 5 years, you know, this year. So, you know, for our perspective, building a real strong foundation that of a profitable, growing, cash-generating business that contributes to society in a lot of ways, and that's building the future for the next 42 years, to me, that's the ultimate cool factor that we're fixated on.
1: John, thank you so much for joining me. It's been a pleasure to speak to you.
2: Thanks so much for having me on the program.

0: welcome to Sportbox Asia. I'm Sri Jagaraja in Singapore. Selamat pagi, JP.
1: Magandang umaga sa'yo, Sri. I am JP Ong, as he said, and here are your headlines this Monday morning. Oil prices jump in early trade as the U.S.-Iran deal to end the war remains evasive. U.S. President Trump said he rejected the details of Tehran's conditional proposal to resolve their conflict and reopen the Strait of Hormuz.
0: Asian markets are tipped to start on a cautious note as oil prices rebound and Treasury yields remain elevated, with the U.S. September jobs report and PCE data likely to figure highly among the week's risk events.
1: And the U.S. expected to release details of the outcome of trade negotiations with China today on the heels of U.S. President Donald Trump and Chinese President Xi Jinping's meeting last week.

0: Right, so a lot of macro risk on the agenda this week. JP said the data is going to be absolutely critical. The PCE numbers, the Fed's preferred gauge of inflation, of course, and September payrolls. And we're back to second-guessing the Fed. So all in all, let's take a look at how U.S. equity futures are shaping up this morning. It looks like it's going to be a somewhat cautious start, given the fact that yields have been on the incline, historical levels, and oil prices remain elevated. And this follows a higher close on Wall Street, nevertheless on Friday, boosted by technology stocks. For the week, the S&P rose 1.2%. NASDAQ was up by 2%, with AI-related heavyweights doing much of the heavy lifting. The Dow, though, the laggard for the week. Friday moves in equities did find some support from easing U.S. Treasury yields, though they still remain elevated. The benchmark 10-year right now remains over 5%. So we are looking at levels close to what we have not seen in about 20 years or so for the 10-year yield. This week, the markets will face another litmus test in the form of jobs data out on Friday. And this would come after last month's blowout report solidified expectations that the Federal Reserve would raise rates. We also have the central bank's preferred inflation gauge. That's the core PCE prices on deck on Wednesday, stateside. JP.
1: Yeah, and of course, Sri, we have to take a look at how oil prices are doing because energy prices are very important for how markets trade, especially over the course of the last 8 to 9 months. We take a look at WTI and Brent crude once again on the march upwards. We got Brent crude now at just over $106 a barrel and WTI at about $93.52. I do want to highlight also that there is a growing divergence between WTI and Brent. Now, while Brent tends to trade at a premium over WTI, we've seen that gap widen significantly over the last couple of days. Now, there are a number of things that are being cited, especially with the fact that we are seeing that WTI is also trending lower, while Brent crude continues to remain higher over the course of the last couple of sessions. And that's because we did see over the weekend confirmation from the IEA that there wasn't a surprise addition or expansion in the U.S. crude stockpiles, and also perhaps some market participants pricing in perhaps a slowdown in the U.S. economy might mean less demand for energy actually there. But again, this divergence also something that's worth tracking overall, though, given how it's traded over the last couple of minutes or in the early minutes of this Monday session. We're seeing that both WTI and Brent crude both marching higher once again. And of course, the morning's price action also coming after U.S. President Donald Trump said he has rejected Iran's conditional proposal for reopening the Strait of Hormuz. The Wall Street Journal early reported that the president told aides that he expects to resume bombing Iran after November's midterm elections. But Iran's foreign minister, Azabas Araghchi, said mediators facilitating the talks with Washington, D.C. had not officially relayed a U.S. rejection of its plan. Speaking to NBC's Meet the Press overnight, Araghchi said Iran is ready for diplomacy as it looks forward to sell its oil products to the markets.
2: We want to end this war of aggression. They started this war 8 months ago with the hope that in 2-3 days, you know, they can win the war. It's now 8 months. And we want it to be ended. We want our monies, our assets, which are illegally frozen, be released. We want, you know, be able to sell our oil. So we want certain things that U.S. has already committed itself in the previous, deals.
1: That's Iran and Foreign Minister Abbas Araghchi. Meantime, U.S. Treasury Secretary Scott Bessent also spoke overnight, saying Iran could complete its remaining oil shipments to China within 2 weeks, but also adds that the Trump administration's intensified economic pressure campaign against Tehran will soon be evident.
3: China has substantially reduced any assistance to Iran, and I am confident, given that there's only 15 million more barrels of Iranian oil on the water, that Iran will have nothing left to trade for anything.
0: Speaking of China, the closely watched summit between U.S. President Donald Trump and Chinese President Xi Jinping officially wrapped up on Friday, both leaders agreeing to extend a trade truce. U.S. Trade Representative Jameson Greer told CNBC on Friday that the Trump administration will release more details of these negotiations on Monday. Take a listen.
4: Yes, we've had progress, and we will release on Monday, I think, a lot more details about what we've accomplished over the past few weeks in negotiating with the Chinese. What we've been focusing on is, now that those types of important export controls are in place and whatever may happen to them in the future, we want to have some subset of goods that we can trade with the Chinese on a more preferential basis, where we're sending them ag, we're sending them medical devices, and we're getting from them, you know, consumer goods and other things that are non-sensitive.
0: Xi's visit to Washington, D.C. spanned 3 days, but we were unable to show any video or pictures then after President Trump banned 3 news outlets from the White House last week. Media access has since been restored, and President Trump also hosted a state dinner for Xi with top business and tech leaders, where AI safety was no doubt a key talking point. CNBC has also confirmed that Anthropic CEO Dario Amodei will join President Trump for a private dinner on Sunday after missing the state dinner, where the CEOs of rivals OpenAI, NVIDIA, SpaceX and Meta were all in attendance. So, JP, it's an interesting setup, isn't it? Let's start with the US-China relationship, because that seems to be de-risked. The guardrails seem to be relatively intact for now, but, and there's always a but, isn't there? The US-Canada trade relationship, they're now butting heads. That shows us just how quickly the wheels can fall off a bilateral and a trade relationship. And there is, quite frankly, quite a lot potentially that can go wrong in the US-China relationship, isn't there, heading into the midterms?
1: Absolutely. I think there's a lot that can actually happen. And at least the only reason the markets seem to be breathing a bit of a sigh of relief is that the trade truce, at least, or the temporary ceasefire, if I can call it that, with regards to the trade war between the two biggest economies in the world, has been extended, albeit only for about 2 months. But that gives them enough time to really just perhaps take a breather and perhaps get a sense of their bearings, at least as market participants in various markets across the world. The thing to watch out for, of course, you mentioned, Sri, is that what will happen after November, after the midterm elections concludes, once things settle and once we figure out what the positions are in the House, in legislature, in the U.S., will we see rhetoric start ramping up again? Will we see perhaps a renewal of some of these trade hostilities? And again, this could also be reflected, as you mentioned, by the United States and again, between the United States and some of its other

0: States, they also haven't had the rosiest of relationships in recent years. And again, this could also erupt at any time. So we have to watch out for certain eruptions in on the global trade landscape in various multiple theaters.
1: In
0: again,
1: the era now.
0: Indeed.
1: And in the intervening period as well. So perhaps there's one less brick in this global wall of worry that we investors and our audiences have to contend with. But the China AI competition is there. It's real. It's not going away. They are clearly narrowing the performance and innovation gap. Nick Ferris and Daeguan Che are going to touch on this from a strategy point of view. But this week, as you pointed out in the headlines, JP, it's really back to those macro risks and second-guessing the Fed, PCE, payrolls. They are going to factor into the Fed's calculus. And the risk to equities right now, as we see it, is the risk of a sell-off in the global bond market, and that sell-off becoming ugly and disorderly. So farewell September, and all things considered, September seasonally for equities is the cruelest month, isn't it? It wasn't that bad. It wasn't an outright disaster, despite the volatility in yields. NASDAQ put on about 3.2%, S&P 1.1% gain. The Dow trailed a bit, losing just a fraction. So that tells me that there is life in the old bull market yet and some resiliency, but we are bumping up to earnings. Mid-October, we'll hear from the financials, and that will be a real test for the markets.
0: Is it perhaps some light, or is it a false dawn, really, for these markets that September perhaps might be softening things up for and perhaps making us a bit complacent for the, with regards to the risks out there? Because you mentioned yields very, very important now, because that is the nexus for where we're seeing the reflections of inflationary expectations and fears, and also the, how that might push up borrowing costs and thus also bring down valuations. And that, if it's done in a very haphazard fashion, Sri, that could create more volatility and thus also create that disorderliness that we fear the markets might actually go towards. And let's check out how Asian markets indeed are shaping up. Fascinating conversation, Sri. Of course, we'll be covering more of that as the broadcast proceeds. But of course, Australia, Japan and South Korea are all set to come online at the top of the next hour. The Reserve Bank of Australia's rate decision also due tomorrow to dominate traders' attention down under. And SPI futures in Sydney, I spy that they are looking a bit stable for the time being. But keep in mind that the Australian dollar is also losing a little bit of ground against the greenback. Again, some of that risk-off sentiment perhaps favoring the US dollar against some of its major counterparts. Aussie now trading about 70 US cents against the Australian dollar there. Of course, we take a look at CME Nikkei futures also. Tokyo very much in focus today. The Nikkei 225 actually up about 32% year-to-date so far. But so Nikkei 225, of course, coming off of a 1.3% intraday gain just last Friday. The Japanese yen, of course, probably arguably more interesting right now because, again, trying to gain some ground and trying to create some stability, but it seems to be a Herculean task for the Japanese currency there at 157.56. They are weakening and softening against the U.S. dollar once again. Of course, South Korean markets also set to start today after an extended market holiday, the Chuseok holiday, keeping them offline. And it last traded in this fashion. The Kospi, of course, trading about 0.9% higher before that Chuseok holiday. And similar to the Japanese yen, we have to take a look at how the Korean won is doing, because despite the fact that we had strong export numbers from South Korea because of the AI boom, the Korean won hasn't really benefited as much as some would hope. They're actually still weaker now by about 0.1% at 1,354 against the U.S. dollar. And that's another benchmark we'll have to watch out for. Perhaps another bellwether today, not just oil, not just rates, but also where the almighty greenback heads and whether we might see FX risks actually feeding in some of these other asset classes later
1: exactly.
0: on.
1: Exactly. We know that currency depreciation means cost of imported inflation goes up too, which is another headwind to add to that perfect storm on inflation expectations, JP. In some developing stories that we are watching, five men have been arrested near a British airbase, RAF Fairford, used by the United States during its campaign against Iran. They are currently being held on suspicion of preparing a terrorist act. Sky News' Amelia Harper has the latest on this developing story.
2: Well, five men have been arrested on suspicion of committing explosives and terror-related offences. And it's after they were reported seen driving towards RAF Fairford. And RAF Fairford is an airbase here in the west of England. And it's important because it's used by the US Air Force, and we know that as recently as March, it was used by the Americans to launch military action in Iran. And this evening, Sky News understands that counter-terror police, who are leading this investigation now, are considering whether there is a link to Iran.

0: in terms of this major incident. We must stress, though, we haven't had any confirmation as to who is behind this incident, but this is what police have told us. At 12:45 a.m., they received a report that three vehicles were driving suspiciously towards RAF Fairford. Armed police were then dispatched. The men were arrested, initially in relation to explosives offences, but later, we're told, they were further arrested on suspicion of preparing a terror act. Now, as you can imagine, this prompted a huge emergency service response. A 400-metre cordon was placed around those three vehicles, and Sky News actually saw an explosives robot interacting with those vehicles, attempting to take the back doors off those vehicles. They have not given us, police, any update as to the state of those vehicles now, and that cordon, as of tonight, remains in place. 85 households, a huge number, had to be evacuated from their homes, many of them taken to a local leisure centre. A lot of them found friends and family to stay with today. All of those residents haven't been allowed to return to their homes. When they will, we just don't know. This, of course, is an incident that has been in the minds of everybody here in the UK, particularly that of Andy Burnham, our Prime Minister. He's been kept updated throughout the day and has been urging on social media people not to speculate about this incident. It's also prompted a reaction from the US President Donald Trump.
1: The arrest in the UK was fantastic. Working with Britain, it was an amazing job. We had them under investigation. They were looking to do big damage to our fort. And working with the British worked out great.
0: Now, these men can be held under UK terror legislation for 14 days without a charge. So we'll have to wait for an update from Counter-Terror Police.

0: 800-545-5522.
1: Welcome back. It's a busy week over here in Asia. A 2026 Super Return Conference kicks off today here in Singapore, where private market leaders gather to discuss today's investment climate. Our colleague Lisa Kim will be leading our coverage tomorrow. In the meantime, Reserve Bank of Australia kicks off its two-day meeting today with a policy decision out on Tuesday. Markets expecting another 25 basis point hike. And finally, lots of data out from China on Wednesday. And today we will get the country's industrial profits, 9:30 a.m. Singapore, Hong Kong time. Over in the U.S., all eyes on the next core PCE index, which is the Fed's primary inflation gauge, due on Wednesday. And of course, the key jobs report, September payrolls on Friday. JP.
2: We're also coming to the end of the third quarter here, Sri. Of course, not absent or not bereft of volatility. And of course, what to look forward to, given the fact we're expecting all of this data in the coming days. We're joined now by Nick Ferris, who's the Chief Investment Officer of Vantage Point Asset Management, to help set the tone, or help us set the tone at least, for what to expect in the coming trading week towards the tail end of the third quarter. Nick, you know, we're kind of in between two events right now. In the rearview mirror, we have the Trump-Xi summit that everybody was looking forward to. Pomp and circumstance, perhaps little substance. And of course, looking ahead, you got the core PCE data and also some employment data from the United States, which could factor into where yields move. Yields seem to be that nexus right now for inflation and for where valuations might head as well, and also a reflection of some of that uncertainty with regards to energy prices. How do you see the next couple of days or weeks perhaps shaping up with regards to yields and how that might cascade into all these other asset classes?
3: Yeah, thanks, JP. I think the broader context is that all assets are short rate volatility. So the move in yields over the last week or so has been pretty significant. You've seen a big move up in the bond market volatility index, which is the Bank of America Move Index, back over 100. I think the important point as well is that most of the moves so far year to date, which is a bit over 100 basis points on the 10-year, has mostly been about the real yield. It's predominantly been about growth. So we haven't even really seen the inflation shock yet. We haven't seen a meaningful rise in the term premium, which would make us concerned about the fiscal or pricing, the fiscal debt and deficit issue or problem.
2: Yeah, but if the volatility continues, does that create a more of a risk-off sentiment heading into the fourth quarter? Because you mentioned all assets seem to be short that the rate volatility, which has risen quite significantly, as you laid out.
3: Yes, I think it is. It's probably the biggest macro risk for risk assets, for equities and for credit. In addition, of course, as well, is that the dominant theme, it continues, as in the AI investment boom, but there are some cracks in that. And I think specifically the equity markets are still viewing it through the lens of growth. The credit markets are starting to price financing risk. And when we look at companies in particular like Oracle, which has seen its credit default swap spreads blow out to about 230 basis points. And for context, that's wider than where they were in 2008. So it's been a pretty significant move. There is some cracks under the surface there.
1: Mm-hmm. What then is going to be the catalyst for yields to inflect even higher? And is that move, to your point on speed and convexity, going to be a disorderly one?
3: I fear it is. It's got that feel about it. And that's probably the best description. But one of the key indicators that we're looking at is the product, oil product prices, like diesel, for example, are very much consistent with, in at least headline inflation, going back towards the highs that we saw in 2021. And that would be very problematic for policymakers.
1: And despite all of this, we're almost through September, which is seasonally the cruelest month for equities. Will fundamental picture behind this resilient economy and earnings, that narrative, still hold up, or are cracks beginning to form? Is correction risk building, Nick?
3: Well, I think on the positive side, I mean, one of my mentors always used to say, think symmetrically about risk. So think about left tail risk, downside risk, and right tail risk, upside risk. And I think on the positive side, if the AI investment boom continues, and it does at least look like, at least the demand is there, The areas that look interesting, number one, in this part of the world, we still think that arguably the commodity price inflation related to that, or the commodity goods are still underpriced. When copper is towards the record high, but when I look at the copper producers like Glencore and BHP, they're trading at 6 or 7 times cash flow. So they're certainly not expensive in that context. I think the other area of the investment markets in this part of the world, which is really interesting, is the Chinese hyperscalers. They've not really participated so far in this. I mean, MSCI China trades on 10.5 times earnings. Interestingly, consensus EPS growth over the next 2 years is roughly 19% per annum. So it's actually got a decent earnings growth profile, and a lot of that is the China hyperscalers.
1: Do we want to be long Australian miners despite a higher rates environment RBA?
3: We still would, absolutely. I mean, the good news is that the commodity prices have very little to do with the RBA or there in terms of their ability to influence it.
2: So this commodity price boom that we're seeing the increased demand in commodities, is it because of the demand or because it's being influenced by the fact there's a lot of uncertainty being introduced by oil? Because we've also seen that the correlation of some of these base metals, copper, iron, for instance, very much correlated also with where oil is going. And oil's really going up because we're seeing supply becoming even more uncertain by the day.
3: Yeah, look, it is both a demand side push and a supply side issue as well. In fact, despite the record high in copper prices, the copper production this year is actually down globally. And also copper relies on sulfuric acid to process it. And that comes through the Strait of Hormuz as well. So it's definitely related to that also.
2: Going back to your point about the Chinese hyperscalers, is there perhaps a case to be made that they haven't really fully ramped up to the same speed that the U.S. is? And that's something we'll have to watch out for, hence position now? Is that sort of the track we're going towards, Nick?
3: Yeah, absolutely. I think they're underpriced for this dominant theme. The pessimism, to be fair, is partly around China consumption, which is very, very, very weak. And obviously the big platform names are partly, you know, they're related to domestic consumption, and that's part of the problem. But I think the upside in terms of their exposure to the dominant theme of AI. And also I'd make the point that it's a diversifier as well, that the Chinese system has their own system. It's different from the US. So it's a diversifier from the US-centric Korea and Taiwan or the global supply chain related to that.
1: Nick, just circle back to the bond market and Treasury Bessent's buyback program, yen interventions. Have they been an abject structural failure? And are yields in the yen, yields heading higher, and is the yen heading lower?
3: I think you can't overwhelm fundamentals. So we always felt that was you only get temporary relief from that. That if the underlying fundamentals, as in the rates needed to go higher both in the United States and in Japan, and the rate differentials still favour the US dollar, that you would continue on that trend. So I wouldn't be surprised if the dollar yen breaks again well through 160 and goes much further.
1: Nick, we've got to wrap it up there. Thank you very much indeed for those thoughts. We appreciate it. Nick Ferris there from Vantage Point Asset Management. Coming up on the programme, the recent Trump-Xi summit has wrapped up with little to show for it beyond an extension of the trade truce, but the two leaders are expected to meet twice more before the end of the year. Could there be more developments in the US-China relationship ahead? We'll discuss that with Daniel Crittenbrink of the Asia Group after this break.

0: and the best price.
1: Welcome back. It's 7:30 a.m. here in Singapore and out in Hong Kong. The SGX Nikkei futures just coming online, and we are seeing again forecasting a slight shaving or a slight easing for the Tokyo benchmark, just flat to the downside for those Nikkei futures. About 30 minutes before the Monday session in Tokyo begins, the Nikkei 225 is coming off a 1.3% intraday gain last Friday. But never mind that. Much of the focus once again is on the Japanese yen, which has returned to losing ways. They are weakening past 157 against the U.S. dollar so far in today's session. It seems, despite all the intervention, despite all of the tough talk that is around the yen, it seems that there is no stopping the erosion. It's becoming an even more stubborn issue or challenge, not just for officials in Japan, but also those in Washington, D.C., because we've seen a lot of coordination to try and stabilize the Japanese currency in recent weeks, Sri.
2: Yes, despite the rhetoric of not betting against the house. But there you go. Back to one of our top stories today. The key summit between U.S. President Donald Trump and his Chinese counterpart Xi Jinping has drawn to a close after much fanfare, but very little in terms of substance beyond an extension of the ongoing trade truce. U.S. Ambassador to China David Perdue spoke to our U.S. colleagues last week about the trade relationship between the two countries, emphasizing the importance of reducing the U.S. reliance on China as a supplier. Here's a snippet of that conversation.
3: This is one of only three times that I can find in U.S. history where we're this dependent on a single source supplier. Right now, 25 years ago, we were the single source supplier. And over that 25 years, we watched not just rare earth and magnets, but commercial shipbuilding, pharmaceuticals, copper, a lot of things that we now find China in a single source position, and they're using that. In April 4th last year, they put an export review process, a licensing process in, that was very onerous, and they weren't really ready for that. Then in October 9th last year, they doubled down and weaponized that and said if you use their technology anywhere in the world, you had to get an export license there. And then this year, the most troubling thing, in my opinion, is the state council decrees that Kelly, make it a criminal offense if you diversify any of your work in China. And many of these U.S. companies do that regularly just as a matter of business, and then criminalize any sanction support that any U.S. company might have for a U.S. sanction. So we believe this is an increasing drumbeat, and what we're concerned about is it weaponizes a single source dominance. So until we establish our independence, as I said earlier, on these key strategic industries, it's going to be a bumpy road. President Trump is working feverishly right now to regain that independence. And I can tell you, we have a Manhattan Project level effort underway right now in pharmaceuticals and in rare earth elements.
4: Well, but you raised pharmaceuticals, which was exactly the next thing I was going to ask about, where a lot of U.S. companies, again, are concerned about their kind of prowess being undermined. So it seems like you're kind of confirming that China has the upper hand here. And so what happened to this whole idea that, you know, here comes President Trump, second term, China tariffs, where we, you know, reordering the global supply chain, you know, all of that, all of those goals go out the window. Now Xi Jinping's at the White House and we don't have the rare earths yet. And now we have to work with them on pharma.
3: Well, that's a cynical way to look at it, Kelly. I look at it a little differently. I personally think
5: cynical.
3: President Trump has established over his first administration and this one that he is perfectly willing to talk with any a government leader around the world. It would be, again, irresponsible for him not to do that. So to say that China has an upper hand right now is a great overstatement in my mind. We're the strongest economy in the world. Their debt is bigger than ours as a percentage of their GDP. They've got tremendous economic issues right now with the real estate debacle, the one-child policy, and the resulting carry-on derivative impacts of that over time. We see tremendous capital flows changing, Joe and Kelly, in the world right now. I mean, China's foreign direct investment is down 45% over the last 3 years. And yet trillions of dollars are finding their way to safety with the U.S. dollar and American investments right now. This is the rejuvenation of American business, American manufacturing, that I haven't seen really in my lifetime. And it's all due to President Trump standing up to the Chinese dominance here. And it's going to be a bumpy road, as I've said twice now, that we're going to be independent. America is never going to be coerced into a situation of single source dependency like we are right now. We're fighting our way out of that. It took 25 years to get here. It'll take a year or two to get out of here, but I'm confident we'll do that.
2: David Perdue there, U.S. Ambassador to China. Let's bring in Daniel Crittenbrink now, partner and co-chair of Southeast Asia Practice at the Asia Group. He was also the primary organizer of Chinese President Xi Jinping's state visit to the U.S. back in 2015. Would you agree with that view from the ambassador, Dan, that U.S. exceptionalism is in the ascendancy and China is on the decline?
5: Well, Sri, no, I'm not sure that I would. Where I would agree with the ambassador 100% is that this remains one of the world's most complex relationships. And despite this summit that we've had, very successful in one sense, despite that summit, I think things will remain bumpy and choppy in the U.S.-China relationship going forward because the competitive strategic dynamics remain wholly unchanged.
2: Let's talk about what potentially could go wrong and how strong this detente reset or recalibration really is. Is there a risk in the U.S.-China relationship heading into the midterms?
5: Well, look, I think there is, Sri. I would say as a short-term tactical matter, this summit was highly successful in the sense that it bought time, it bought stability. It's helped to extend this very fragile trade truce that's been in place between the United States and China over the last year. But there's no doubt about it from a longer term perspective. This summit really didn't address any of the long term drivers of competition between the U.S. and China, didn't resolve any of those issues, and quite frankly, didn't result in very many concrete, tangible outcomes, focused very heavily on symbolism and optics over substance and outcomes. I'm concerned that this kind of diplomacy and this fragile detente is really unsustainable if it doesn't result, again, in more tangible outcomes or in addressing in some way the strategic challenges that are clearly manifest across the entire relationship, from the strategic relationship to economics and trade.
2: Yeah, so we can see how quickly relations can unravel, and look no further than US and Canada. Washington is going to to make a decision sooner rather than later on $14 billion arms sales to Taiwan. That hangs in the balance. That is a clear red line for Beijing. How does the Trump administration thread that needle, Dan, in your opinion, and beyond strategic ambiguity? And where does that leave the overall commitment to Taiwan and the Silicon Shield?
5: Well, look, Sri, I'll take Ambassador Perdue at his word. Over the weekend, he gave an interview in which he said America's one-China policy remains unchanged. And I think that's the key to maintaining stability going forward. But look, Sri, I think Taiwan is just one of several challenges over the next few months, let alone the next few years. Certainly, maintenance of peace and stability across the Taiwan Strait is key. When will the next U.S. arms sale be to help contribute to Taiwan's self-defense? That'll be a key matter. I think AI and the tech competition, more broadly defined, will continue to put tremendous strain on the relationship. I was happy to see announcement of this AI dialogue and some sort of AI hotline. I'm skeptical about how effective either that dialogue or hotline will be. I do think, again, AI competition, tech competition between U.S. and China will only further intensify. And look, Sri, if I'm being very candid, the heart of the trade war and the heart of this fragile truce all along really has been the rare earths issue. And even that is unresolved. I would say, talking to U.S. officials and U.S. companies, China is barely doing enough, just sort of the absolute bare minimum to prevent the truce from unraveling. So if we can't even resolve that issue, I think we ought to be a bit skeptical about the long-term durability of this truce.
1: Dan, it's JP. Yeah, I'm glad you brought up rare earths and critical minerals there, because we heard from Ambassador Perdue a while ago that he did say that there is a Manhattan Project level of attention towards fostering independence in these critical areas such as rare earths for the United States. My question, though, is how much really has been done to wean the United States off of this? Because it seems that there's still a lot of dependence and it takes a lot of time, and it'll take a lot of development for the U.S. to develop a certain level of independence to wean itself off of a supply chain where China supplies about 70% of all rare earths that are mined and 90% of rare earths that are processed at the moment. Where are we right now from the U.S. side in terms of fostering that sort of independence, and it's because it's so important with regards to this particular facet of the U.S.-China relation?
5: JP, I think this is the crux of the matter right here. Again, this whole fragile truce is predicated on buying time. If I listen carefully to Ambassador Perdue and a number of Trump administration officials, they would justify this leader-level diplomacy and this tactical detente on the fact that it gives America space and time to reduce its dependencies on China, particularly on rare earths. I think some progress is being made. There's no doubt about it. But this is the critical question, it seems to me. If that's the whole strategic rationale for this tactical detente, then America really needs to step up its game and make progress here. I think more progress is being made on the rare earths issue and reducing dependencies there than in other supply chains. But I still think we have a very long ways to go.
1: Yeah, when I think about rare earth here, Dan, I think about two facets, right? On one hand, it's about sourcing those rare earths, which majority still are in China. But there's also the fact that China has 90% of the processing facilities. Now, on that front, at least in my from my understanding, that's something that the United States might possibly be able to do more in, because you can still build those facilities on your own while you're trying to broaden out sourcing or diversifying your sourcing of rare earths to make sure they get processed in the United States. And hey, guess what? It also creates manufacturing jobs potentially for the United States as well. Has a lot been done towards building out that that manufacturing framework and footprint to perhaps potentially accommodate some of this domestic processing of rare earths in the United States, and thus also works towards that independence thrust that many officials in Washington, D.C. have been alluding to as being a key critical focal point of the moment? Is that happening now stateside?
5: Well, JP, there has been some interesting work here, including a public-private partnership that is really getting at this issue squarely. And look, this is the great irony of the so-called rare earths issue. The minerals themselves aren't that rare. What is rare is any country that has the capability or the willingness to process them. And, you know, the U.S. has shuttered most of its manufacturing and processing capabilities regarding rare earths. So I think that's the issue. And it's not just reshoring that capability. It's also building it out amongst trusted allies and partners around the world, again, to reduce our almost complete dependency on China. What I'm concerned about, though, JP, is I think it's going to take a lot longer than a year. I think this is a multi-year project. I think some good preliminary work has been done, but we're nowhere near where we need to be.
1: And that's just one of the many potential flashpoints for trade tensions to renew or diplomatic tensions between the United States and China to reignite again. Now, there are also a number of other opportunities for these two leaders, President Trump and President Xi, to meet later on. I believe there's also the G20 summit. There's the upcoming APEC summit as well, where they might actually meet. But this also happens after the midterms. Is there a chance that maybe the tone will go from cordial to cold once we get past the midterms and perhaps more attention and more saber rattling can now be accommodated from either side?
5: I think it's a real possibility. We'll have to see what happens. I know a former Trump administration official has often used this frame of President Trump versus the Trump administration. What he means by that is I think the vast majority of the Trump administration is actually quite hawkish on China. So in some ways, I think what's happening here is that President Trump, together with President Xi, are trying to impose this detente on the two countries' bureaucracies. At some point, though, I think the competitive dynamics simply cannot be restrained or constrained. I also think, JP, to get at your fundamental point, will both leaders' political calculations change at some point? How did we end up in this situation, according to President Trump's political calculations? I think at the height of last year's trade war, when the stock and bond markets started to wobble, the president decided that he'd had enough of this with the Chinese, didn't really have a stomach for an all-out trade war and decoupling, and therefore decided to pursue this detente and this fragile truce. But could his political calculations on the backside of the midterms change? I could foresee some circumstances where that could happen. Or depending on other developments in the United States, such as the outcome of that election and the power and influence of Capitol Hill vis-a-vis the White House, that could have an impact as well. I still think across not just the Trump administration, but really across Capitol Hill, there's a great deal of hawkishness and suspicion still vis-a-vis China. So we'll have to see. I could see particular electoral outcomes in the midterms having a pretty significant impact on America's China strategy.
2: Dan, the objective reality is that when you look at the AI economy, China is closing the performance and innovation gap with their US rivals. Does that imply that US chip export restrictions have had a marginal, if any, effect on China's AI ambitions? And what next then?
5: Well, no, I think they have had some impact. But look, I think both countries realize this is the most important aspect of U.S.-China competition today, and the most really, I think, important aspect of both countries' economies going forward. I was happy to see attempts at establishing this AI dialogue and this hotline, but I'm skeptical that this will really resolve the fundamental issues. I think both countries and both countries' private sectors are highly suspicious of one another. Hard for me to imagine that China slows down anytime soon. I think an objective analysis of prior U.S. restrictions would say it has had some impact. But there's also no mistake about it. If the U.S. wants to maintain its lead, it's going to have to continue to run faster.
2: Dan, was this summit a missed opportunity in terms of leaning into or trying to secure a diplomatic off-ramp to the crisis in the Middle East?
5: I'm concerned, Sri, that there was such a focus on optics over outcomes that we either haven't really put the effort and time into addressing these larger issues, or perhaps they were just simply designed not to be the focus of the summit. But it does feel to me like there has been a missed opportunity here. As you know, these state visits are incredibly rare. Chinese friends normally, when they come into a summit like this, they are most concerned about the dignity and the face of their leader, the protocol arrangements and the like, and the stature that they will get coming out of such a visit. I think in traditional U.S. diplomacy, America's diplomats have tried to use that Chinese desire as leverage to make progress on some of the broader strategic issues and on more tangible, concrete outcomes, including economic and commercial outcomes. As far as I can tell, Sri, there was very little discussion of the larger strategic issues at the summit itself. I do think that's a missed opportunity, but I will say in talking to both countries' diplomats, it doesn't appear to me that was the primary focus to begin with. The primary focus was on stability and extending the truce. One other point that I think is worth emphasizing here, it's somewhat ironic. These leader-level meetings are now becoming so frequent that there was a little bit less pressure, I think, on this summit. I was hearing, particularly from Chinese officials, the sense that, okay, the state visit is important and we'll do certain things, but given that the two presidents are going to meet two more times this year, they argued they were actually putting more emphasis on the upcoming APEC and G20 meetings to drive concrete outcomes. We'll have to see. But again, these are such important outcomes. I do hope that we can up our game, so to speak, at APEC and G20. Because, again, if we want to sustain this truce, I think there has to be more progress on real tangible outcomes that benefit the peoples of both countries. And we've got to resolve some of these longer-term strategic dynamics between us. And this visit,
2: absolutely,
5: I think, did very little to do that.
2: In that intervening period, do you feel that the conversation about de-dollarization, the exchange rate, the perception that the Chinese yuan is undervalued, according to some policy circles within Washington, is that going to be an irritant in the bilateral relationship?
5: Well, I think it de facto is an irritant, Sri. Whether the Trump administration will put that front and center, put those kinds of issues.
1: So many questions, so little time. We'll have to keep it to that, Dan. But we look forward to having you back on the show, perhaps after the next two meetings between President Trump and President Xi, with new developments, hopefully for better and not for worse. Dale Crittenbrink of the Asia Group, thank you so much for joining us today on Squawk Box Asia. We're back in 2 minutes. Don't go away. Squawk Box will return.

0: KSLR-2617.
1: Welcome back to Squawk Box, and here are some other stories that we're following this morning. Boeing reveals that it flagged a software glitch last month on some of its 737 MAX aircraft, which could affect certain landing procedures. Over the weekend, the U.S. Federal Aviation Administration says it's assessing the problem and, quote, will take immediate action if it identifies a safety concern. The FAA added that it will preview Boeing's proposed fix. The Wall Street Journal says it's not immediately clear how many aircraft are operating with the flawed software. U.S. airlines, meantime, tell CNBC their 737 MAX fleets are not affected by the glitch. OpenAI is conducting an extensive ongoing review of its agents' internet use during training and evaluation following the Hugging Face breach. CEO Sam Altman says the company will be as transparent as we can be, but says disclosure of vulnerabilities in other company systems is ultimately their decision. Altman says the Hugging Face incident remains the most severe case OpenAI has identified. The company has notified dozens of third parties as its review uncovered cases including security, controlled bypasses, use of exposed credentials, and so-called agent spam. And Apple is facing a major patent setback. A federal jury in San Diego has awarded haptics firm Taction Technology more than $5.7 billion in damages. The jury found Apple infringed two patents related to vibration technology used to create haptics in iPhones and Apple Watches. The lawsuit was initially judged in favor of Apple in 2023 before the Federal Circuit later revived the case. Apple, though, says its technology is fundamentally different and plans to appeal. Time for another quick break, but back in about 2 minutes with more news. You're watching Squawk Box.